0: jumps Highway 63, a vital link out of the city.
1: We've been watching helicopters, emergency personnel, all of them flying through here trying to deal with the fires that have now got within meters of Highway 63.
2: Hasty exit. That might have been the last time. Might have been the last time I ever saw my house right there.
3: You hear the emergency sirens going, but I need to show you, it's not just on the border. This is Fort McMurray burning.
0: Around 6 o'clock, the mass evacuation of Fort McMurray is ordered.
4: Gotta dodge. I can feel the heat here.
0: People having to drive through flames, thousands leaving with little notice.
5: We successfully evacuated ...88,000 people.
0: Firefighters from across Canada and around the world arrive and the military is called in. The fire left a wake of destruction.
6: Crazy. That whole neighborhood just lost last night.
0: 2,400 structures burned, entire neighborhoods flattened. A city and its people forever changed, all in the span of a few hours.
7: 10 years later, the lessons from that fire are shaping how the city and the province face future wildfires. Erin Chalmers now on what's changed and what still needs to be done.
8: This is my home.
9: That's your home?
0: Home is something Amber Leckie has learned not to take for granted. Her home was one of the more than 2,500 destroyed by the 2016 Horse River wildfire.
10: I know if the fire happened here again, I would not come back.
0: She is not alone. The wildfire was not only physically devastating for the community, but mentally as well.
11: The acknowledgement of mental health effects on events, that may be something we didn't really have a handle on at the time, but now we realize that things like this happen and the effect on each individual person is so much different.
0: The city has also taken steps to ensure it is fire smart through specific programs, rebates for homeowners, and more funding for fire response.
11: Those lessons that we learned in both 16 and the 2020 flood, that has been motivating us and pushing our planning and preparedness piece for throughout the whole region, and I'm very comfortable where we are now.
0: One of the most commendable aspects of the Horse River wildfire was the evacuation process. 80,000 people had to flee this city in a matter of hours, with just two ways out, either north or south. Although no one died in the wildfire, two people, Emily Ryan and her cousin Erin Hodgson, were killed during the evacuation while on the highway. This park has been named in her honor. And the evacuation plan was one of the 14 recommendations put forward following the fire, as well as looking into other possible routes out of this city.
11: You can only plan with what you have. We still have those same routes that we had back in 16.
0: In the works is the extension of Highway 686, a continuous east-west northern corridor linking Fort McMurray to Peace Country.
11: The sooner we can get that highway done, the more safe the community will be.
0: The province has put money into the budget, and Fort McMurray has built a road to the future highway. But 10 years later, there is still no exact timeline on when construction will begin.
12: We do have the line on the map, but then obviously the detailed design core samples to figure out where exactly that fine-tuning alignment, where it will be, as it's just boreal forest right now. So to find out the proper crossings on any waterways is also takes some time. So that engineering is underway.
0: The other concern is the landscape, whether talking about Fort McMurray, Slave Lake, or Jasper. These massive wildfires didn't start in the cities they destroyed. They moved in on them.
13: What we've done is the hazardous fuel reduction program goes out 5 kilometers from a community and looks at the vegetation, and it's the plan is to reduce as much of the highest volatility fuel from the landscape is what we're reducing there. So mostly the evergreen trees, the spruce and pine.
0: Statistics show wildfires are only becoming more dangerous. The fire season is starting earlier and lasting longer, and the intensity is increasing.
14: Our house? Is this what our house looks like?
8: Yeah.
0: Leckie is still rebuilding her life here, but she's confident the lessons learned from 2016 will ensure her home and her family isn't going anywhere. Erin Chalmers, Global News.
7: A little windy in the capital region, but not a bad day overall.
9: No, not at all. It'll be cloudy and windy, yes, but still above seasonal. We were hoping to break 20 today. We did not. This is a time lapse from our camera, of course, overlooking downtown from Nate, and you wouldn't know it if it's a time lapse or not because the day was pretty consistent throughout the day. Mainly cloudy is what it was. 18 degrees, still above normal of 16, 27 degrees is what we hit last year. It was very warm last year, and you may recall, of course, our record 30 degrees back in 2016, 10 years ago. That was, as we've been mentioning, the year of the Fort McMurray wildfire, and of course, record-breaking temperatures certainly contributed to that. Sunrise just before 6 a.m., sunset just after 9, so over 16 hours of daylight. For the next 24 hours, we have got temperatures dropping to about 7 overnight, 5 in the morning, 13 tomorrow afternoon. So we are experiencing a significant drop in temperatures. The winds also sticking around 20 to 40 kilometers tomorrow. There is a low pressure system that's not affecting us as much as it is affecting those to the east of us, but it is bringing cooler temperatures again. 13 for Monday, same for Tuesday, 13 degrees, and then we rebound 21 for Wednesday, and even warmer by the time we get to the end of the week. And how about this shot? Thanks to Mark for sending in this. This is a mountain bluebird just hanging out on a perch on a fence. The mountain bluebird is, of course, a bird that is native to the mountains of Western North America. So he's kind of hanging out in his backyard. If you have a great weather pick, please send it in to us. EdmontonPhotos@globalnews.ca.
7: Thanks, Russ.
9: You're welcome.
7: People from all across the country laced up their shoes and headed outside for a good cause today.
15: Let's go!
7: This is the annual Walk So Kids Can Talk event in support of Kids Help Phone. 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
16: They're talking about anxiety and stress, relationships, depression, suicide. 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
7: She adds Kids Help Phone had 3.7 million interactions via web chat, phone call or text with youth across the country in 2025. The streets of St. Albert were full of runners this morning. This is the Run Wild event hosted annually in the Capital Region. Races were held all weekend in St. Albert, Spruce Grove, and Sherwood Park. Each year, volunteers with the Run Wild program speak to over 600 students about healthy living while raising awareness about child abuse and cyber safety. Funds raised from the event go to local child advocacy centers, including the Zebra Center, with a goal this year of $100,000. Since 2011, the Run Wild event has raised just over $1 million for local charities. After a year's grace period, bylaw officers are set to hand out fines to people who aren't wearing their life jackets on the North Saskatchewan River. The details ahead.
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1: We're learning more about a drowning in a popular attraction in Banff National Park. A 25-year-old man is presumed to have drowned after jumping into the water at Johnston Canyon. As Drew Stremick explains, turbulent river conditions have prevented emergency services from recovering their remains.
2: Johnston Canyon remains closed as of Sunday afternoon after an incident took place at the Lower Falls on Friday evening.
3: Around 6:40, we got a call from the public stating that someone had jumped into the Johnston Canyon into the rapids about 40 feet below and never resurfaced.
2: According to RCMP, the victim was a 25-year-old male visiting from Pennsylvania. And what they're trying to figure out is why he would jump into the Lower Falls to begin with.
3: It's not just, you know, temperature. We're talking about spring runoff, right? So because of that, the rapids are going a lot faster than, you know, say midsummer.
2: Those racing currents making recovering his remains problematic.
3: The turbulence there, even underwater, you can't even send dive teams right now because the turbulence is too heavy.
2: In a statement, Parks Canada confirming that because of those dangerous conditions, all available search options have been exhausted, causing recovery operations to be suspended for the time being. This fatal accident, the latest incident after a number of rescues were performed throughout the park over the past week.
3: There's a reason why the trails are marked in a certain way. There's a reason why we have predetermined trails, because these are what are considered safe.
2: There's still plenty of snow in locations all around the Bow Valley and into Banff National Park, and outdoor enthusiasts are being asked to be mindful of conditions and closures.
3: Please avoid that trail. There's a reason for that. Is it because the integrity isn't what it should be? Is it because it's more slippery than expected and people could you know, risk their lives by going there?
2: And it's not just yourself that you could be putting into harm's way. Parks Canada urging any backcountry enthusiast to check their website for trail closures and weather conditions.
3: So Parks Canada obviously is the one who's in charge of, you know, choosing what's going to be open and what won't be. That being said, anyone who does something that can jeopardize the integrity of a trail might also be affecting anyone else who wants to use that trail that day.
2: As of Sunday afternoon, it's unclear exactly when Johnston Canyon could reopen to the public. Parks Canada encourages visitors to check their social media for updates. Drew Stremick, Global News.
1: People not wearing a life jacket while out on the North Saskatchewan River should be prepared to pay up after a year's grace period. The city of Edmonton will be cracking down on those who aren't wearing a personal flotation device. Gates Guarin explains.
4: The weather is starting to warm up, and that means more and more people are going to start floating down the river. But be prepared to wear a life jacket when you do, or it could mean a hefty fine. Peace officers will consider enforcing a $250 fine for those not wearing a life jacket. The public spaces bylaw requiring those out on the river to wear one has already been in effect for a year, but warnings were issued instead of fines to help educate people rather than fine them right away.
5: But now that people have had a year to adapt and change, I think it is time to start enforcing this rule.
4: Officers issued over 3,400 warnings last year. More than 1,400 were for people not wearing a life jacket or personal flotation device. Area Councillor Ann Stevenson says the fines are not about collecting revenue, but making sure people are taking safety out on the river seriously.
5: The hope is that as we get more people consistently using life jackets, we're seeing fewer and fewer of those search and rescue missions that are needed and are quite costly for the city.
4: Some Edmontonians think the fine will help with safety awareness, but some think it won't make a big enough difference.
6: Yeah, absolutely. I think everyone, you know, their safety should be put first no matter what. So if the government, you know, they need to enforce it, then they need to enforce it.
7: You think that people will probably do what they want to do when they're going down the river, so yeah, I mean, I wear it because I believe that it's an extra layer of safety.
8: I understand safety and being concerned about taking care of people and all that, but I think it's a bit, I think it oversteps a little bit.
4: The city says it responded to 21 search and rescue incidents on the North Saskatchewan River just last year. The hope is that added enforcement means Edmontonians continue to utilize what the River Valley has to offer in a safer way. Gates Gorin, Global News.

0: been mainly cloudy, but still a pretty nice day. Not quite 20 degrees. We were hoping to crack 20 today. 17, 18 degrees around the city is what we saw. Around the region, we did see some 20s. Rocky Mountain House, Red Deer, Jasper, 22 degrees today. Otherwise, Grand Prairie, 17, 16, Peace River, Fort McMurray, 11, 19 for Camrose, Coronation, 21 Calgary, 20 in Banff, 23 Lethbridge, 24 in Medicine Hat. Tomorrow, things will change. 16 Jasper, 12 for Banff, and look at that, 13 degrees, Edmonton, Red Deer, Calgary, all down significantly as far as temperatures go. The winds are going to pick up again. 16 Grand Prairie tomorrow, 14 high level, and there you see that low pressure system affecting the eastern portion of the province. 5-6 degrees for daytime highs. Saskatchewan and Manitoba are certainly going to feel the effects of that low pressure system as well. Now, today was windy. We saw peak wind gusts close to 70 kilometers for Red Deer, 35 for Calgary, and the 40s for Edmonton, 54 for Drumheller, Brooks, 56 kilometer wind gusts, and it will continue to be windy tomorrow. You can tell from the wind field, though, coming directly from the north. As a result, sort of pushing that low pressure system more to the east, so we won't see as much of an effect from that system, but still pretty gusty. 43 kilometers, 48 for Red Deer, gusts of 43 for Calgary tomorrow. Again, another windy day across the province. So, pretty clear to begin the day on Monday. There is some precipitation expected Tuesday morning through Calgary, south of Calgary to Lethbridge. Could see some wet snow, some rain, probably rain more than anything, but certainly not very much. Maybe 3 millimeters, that is, in Lethbridge. So pretty dry for the most part. So the next couple of days, right around normal at 13. Then there we go, back up to the 20s. Jamie, 21 Wednesday, 22 Thursday, and 23 degrees by Friday.
1: Thanks, Russ. The Oilers met with the media one final time this season on Saturday, and we also learned the extent of some of the injuries guys were playing through.
2: It was Connor and Dickinson. We both had fractures to, around the foot, ankle area, playing through a lot of pain.
3: So here it is here.
1: Head coach Chris Knobloch calling the injuries Captain Connor McDavid and Jason Dickinson the two most significant injuries the team was dealing with in the playoffs. McDavid didn't miss any games, but it was clear the injury was hampering his ability to play up to his very high standard.
4: It was more like change of direction. Change of direction was tough. Stops and starts, tough. Picking up, I'm fast, but my advantage is that, my speed burst, that quick step. I had none of that.
1: Dickinson, meanwhile, played in 4 playoff games, missing games 2 and 3. Dickinson made an immediate playoff impact for the Oilers, scoring twice in their game 1 victory. The pending free agent says it was frustrating to be hampered by the injury, but he enjoyed his short time in Edmonton after the trade from Chicago.
2: The city feels like home. I was saying to my wife, it kind of feels like we're just driving around home playing hockey, and it just, everything feels so natural. So yeah, I love it here. It would be something I'm willing to talk to them about and get something moving.
1: And he says, well, he hadn't officially met with doctors about his off-season rehab. He didn't anticipate his fractured ankle being an issue heading into next fall.
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1: Well, after the break, it might be hard to believe, but we explain how video games are now being used to help kids manage trauma, the way doctors in Ontario are using this emerging technology next.
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1: We're quietly leading the way in treating a rare liver disease, one that can leave kids in constant pain and families searching for answers. It's called progressive familial intrahepatic cholestasis, or PFIC for short. The disease impacts the ability to secrete bile, which helps the digestion and removal of toxins from the body. Stollery is one of two hospitals in Canada to be part of a clinical trial to help create a new medication, and it's now approved by Health Canada. One doctor says it's made a difference.
13: Families will tell you it was transformative. They went from having a child who never stopped itching, who never slept a full night of sleep, to a kid who's laughing and playing and sleeping and focusing.
1: For more information on the clinical trial, how to treat children with PFIC, you can check out liver.ca. Addressing trauma can be hard for children who are not always ready to speak about challenging experiences. However, talk therapy isn't the only tool available. A nonprofit children's mental health center in Toronto is looking to reach more kids in need of support using a different technology altogether. Catherine Ward explains.
14: At 14 years old, Eliana Thomas experienced a trauma that would leave a lasting mark.
15: I would get a really bad headache, and I would just sleep throughout the whole entire day.
14: Experts say these types of physical responses are common among kids.
16: We'll see a lot of learning problems, attention problems, inability to stay on task, inability to think through and plan.
14: While traditional talk therapy can help address trauma, mental health experts say sometimes it's just too much.
16: That takes a lot of energy and commitment to that place. Some kids aren't there yet.
14: The George Hall Center for Children and Families is offering another option called neurofeedback therapy.
16: It doesn't require young people to go back into their emotional experience. You don't have to tell that story again.
14: Instead, kids learn regulation by playing a game on the computer.
16: It's a biofeedback system. So what we're doing is we're measuring brainwaves and we're giving feedback to the person about how their brainwaves are functioning through a computer.
14: Eliana often chooses mazes. The goal is to stay focused and in the moment.
16: That Pac-Man will move when your brain is doing something we want it to do, so becoming more regulated, for example. If your brain is becoming more dysregulated, the feedback will be that that Pac-Man won't move.
17: A lot of times, really, when we think about mental health that is sort of going awry, it involves not being able to be in the present moment.
14: Even after a few weeks, Eliana is already seeing a difference at school.
15: And I've noticed that I've been reaching more deadlines for my assignments and I haven't been late on any of them.
14: And now new and bigger goals are taking shape.
15: I hope to become an event planner and go to college and be in college like full time.
18: The therapy can be costly and is not widely available through public coverage. The center hopes to expand the program going forward and partner with schools to see how it could be leveraged. Catherine Ward, Global News, Toronto.
19: 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Right there for moments that matter. ab.bluecross.ca.
0: Well, it was a very nice day across much of the country. Much of the western half of the country saw temperatures in the 20s. Winnipeg, 22. Southern Saskatchewan as well, 23. Regina, 21. Saskatoon. We got to 21 in Calgary, 18 for Edmonton, 19 in Vancouver. Things are going to change tomorrow for all those numbers. Southern Ontario as well, pretty nice. 15, Toronto, Ottawa. 13, Montreal. 15 in St. John's. 8 in Halifax. They are dealing with a nor'easter in the Maritimes. Not a rare thing, but uncommon for this time of year. And 7 degrees tomorrow for St. John's as well as 15 for Halifax. So they're going to get some pretty windy conditions. Pretty nice for Southern Ontario, up to 21 for Ottawa tomorrow. There is the low pressure system causing all the cool temperatures, bringing that omega block and all those temperatures down in Saskatchewan, Manitoba. 4 degrees tomorrow for Winnipeg, 6 for Regina, 7 Saskatoon. We'll see temperatures around 13 for Edmonton and Calgary, 25 for Vancouver. So they're going the other way. There is a warning for wind in effect, southeastern Saskatchewan into southwestern Manitoba. Gusts could get up to 90 kilometers an hour. Also some warnings, rainfall and wind on the east coast thanks to that nor'easter, with gusts could possibly getting up to 100 kilometers an hour. There is the system on the east, and there is that low pressure system bringing also unstable conditions through the center of the country. And on the western side of the country, pretty dry and clear to begin the week tomorrow.
19: Sky Tracker weather is brought to you in part by Joseph A. Nagy Injury Law. Accidents and injuries happen. They get resolved here.
1: From the battlefield to the pump, attacks on Russian oil sites intensify as tensions in Iran drive gas prices up. Both front and center as Prime Minister Mark Carney heads into key meetings in Armenia.
20: Okay, YouTube said this would be easy. Why is the water hitting the ceiling?
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1: The priority for leaders gathering at the summit in Armenia is the war in Ukraine. Prime Minister Mark Carney is expected to meet one-on-one tomorrow with Ukraine's President Volodymyr Zelensky. As the Iran war pumps up the price of gas, Ukraine has stepped up attacks targeting Russian energy sites and also the Kremlin-sanctioned oil supply lines. Mackenzie Gray has more.
2: They're the economic lifeline for Russia in its war with Ukraine. Oil exports to countries like Syria, done by a fleet of sanctioned tankers that Ukraine was able to take a small bite out of. Three tankers no longer able to operate thanks to drone attacks, according to Ukrainian President Volodymyr Zelensky.
3: Good to see you.
2: A key topic when Zelensky met with a host of European leaders in Armenia.
3: You give example and gave example, great example to other countries on shadow play. And I think this is so important now to feel it. And I think that Russia's economy feels it, especially this year.
2: But if you ask the Russians, they're not feeling it. Despite Ukraine also hitting energy facilities as far as 1,500 kilometers inside Russia, a Kremlin spokesperson says each attack just pushes oil prices higher, giving the state more money. The sale of Russian oil has also gotten easier thanks to the Trump administration dropping some sanctions in a bid to ease high gas prices due to the war in Iran.
4: Russia clearly is advantaged here. They've made a lot more money from higher oil prices. They've managed to provide some support for the Iranians. Trump hasn't hit them back. In fact, he suspended sanctions, so I think they feel stronger against Ukraine.
2: Russia able to deliver that oil thanks to that fleet of hundreds of tankers that skirt sanctions and maritime laws.
5: When Russia invaded Ukraine and the West imposed a price cap on Russian oil, but Russia wanted to keep exporting oil, and that meant they had to essentially do it secretly.
2: Ukrainian attacks have been matched by the Russians, including on the southern city of Odessa, where two people died this weekend, a part of a slowly grinding four-year war, which launched the last major oil shock.
6: So the price effect, the energy effect and energy prices from the Iran conflict is already by some measures as big or larger than when Russia invaded Ukraine.
2: An effect not only hitting consumers at the pump, but also the battlefield in Russia and Ukraine. Mackenzie Gray, Global News, Ottawa.
1: Seven OPEC plus countries have decided to increase their oil production starting next month. Sunday's announcement comes in response to the withdrawal of the United Arab Emirates from the bloc. The group said more voluntary adjustments could be made gradually depending on market developments. This is the third consecutive monthly increase in oil output targets. However, the hike remains largely on paper as the Iran war continues to disrupt Gulf oil supplies through the Strait of Hormuz. Iran says it's reviewing a U.S. response to its 30-day peace proposal, a plan to end a war that's disrupted oil supplies and shaken the global economy. But President Trump is already casting doubt, calling Tehran's plan not acceptable. The proposal demands a U.S. military pullback and an end to the naval blockade, also a halt to all fighting, including in Lebanon. And despite a three-week ceasefire, tensions are rising after a cargo ship near the Strait of Hormuz was attacked. Candace Cole has more.
7: U.S. President Donald Trump is looking over a new 14-point proposal submitted by Iran that calls for an end to the war within 30 days, according to Iranian state media.
8: They want to make a deal. They're decimated.
7: In their new proposal, Iran wants the U.S. to withdraw its forces and a guarantee against future military action, an end to the fighting in Lebanon, lifting of sanctions, and an end to the U.S. blockade of Iranian ports.
8: It's a very friendly blockade. Nobody's even challenging it. Nobody at all is challenging.
7: However, Trump has already signaled he likely won't agree to the new terms, posting on social media he can't imagine that it would be acceptable and that they haven't paid a big enough price for what they've done to humanity. But experts say the real holdup is Trump's desire to prove he can broker a better nuclear deal than the 2015 joint plan brokered by former President Barack Obama.
9: Ultimately, Trump's goal is he will need to get an agreement that is better than the JCPOA that Obama negotiated and from which he withdrew in 2018. And until that happens, Trump's going to continue to put the thumbscrews on the regime in Tehran.
7: But as the stalemate between Washington and Tehran continues, the price of goods like fertilizer and food continue to rise, along with gas prices.
10: What's really needed is for flow to resume through the Strait of Hormuz. Mm-hmm. You can't take 20% of the energy out of the system. The key thing is to restore that flow. It allows markets to begin to rebuild these inventories. It allows us to get products to where they're needed and to alleviate some of the pressure.
7: Iran is now reviewing the United States' response to their proposal, according to an Iranian spokesperson. Candace Cole, Global News, Washington.
1: coming up. It's been 30 years since a Montreal police officer was brazenly murdered, and still no one has been charged. Tonight, his family gathers to remember him, still searching for answers to a decades-long mystery.
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1: It is an unsolved mystery. 30 years ago, a Montreal police officer was gunned down during a routine traffic stop. This week, Montreal police and the family gathered for the anniversary to remember Andre Lalonde. The person who pulled the trigger hasn't been found, but as Mike Armstrong reports, the case remains open.
33: Decades have passed, the pain has not. Officer Andre Lalonde's family returned to the very spot where he was killed. In the front row, Jacques Cheneau, the former chief of police. The loss, he says, feels like yesterday.
34: You just don't forget it. You know, we have an obligation to remember what happened.
33: Constable Andre Lalonde was a 30-year veteran of the force, just weeks from retirement. He was working in the quietest, safest corner of the city, Centreville, on Montreal's West Island. At 10:15 in the morning, April 29th, 1996, he pulled over a car with a noisy muffler. Lalonde was shot three times. The theory has always been that whoever was driving the vehicle was likely wanted by police. If he'd handed over his license, he'd have been arrested. Instead, he pulled out a gun and fired. Lalonde's partner, Claude Abbé, was one of the first people on the scene. Abbé says he had just left Lalonde minutes before the shooting. He was running an errand and was supposed to come back. Instead, tragedy struck. Now, the car was found later that morning. It had been doused with gas and set on fire to burn any evidence. A 1991 Ford Tempo. It had been reported stolen just days earlier. The case is still, 30 years later, considered open and active.
35: Yesterday, we talked to the investigator of the case, and we know they are working on it, still working on it, so it's a relief.
36: I guess that they know who he is.
33: Now, Patrick Lalonde says says he's been told investigators have an idea who killed his father. They've just never had enough proof for conviction. That suspect spent most of the last 30 years in prison for other crimes, but is now out on parole. Alon says the family can't focus on that.
2: Life goes on and you have to continue, but you don't forget.
34: Justice, I believe in justice. Justice will happen. I'm so positive about that.
3: All these years later?
34: Oh, takes time. Sometimes it takes much more time than we think, but I still believe in justice.
33: Mike Armstrong, Global News, Montreal.
4: Temperatures are going to drop tomorrow for much of the province. Fort McMurray, Cold Lake, 6 degrees on Monday. Grand Prairie, pretty nice, 16 degrees tomorrow, 18 by Tuesday, 23 for Wednesday. Edmonton will see 13 degrees to begin the week tomorrow, same for Tuesday before a rebound on Wednesday. Much the same for Red Deer. Lloydminster, only 6 degrees on Monday before a high of 15 on Wednesday. Banff, 12, 13 degrees for the next couple of days. Same for Calgary before we get back into the 20s. Lethbridge, 13 on Tuesday, 23 Wednesday. Medicine Hat as well, 13 to start the week, but then back to the 20s by Wednesday.
1: Up next, the controversy surrounding the alleged leak of millions of Albertans' addresses and names. We hear from a political scientist who breaks down the leak and how it could impact future elections.
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0: The petition, hoping to trigger a referendum on Alberta separation, has reached its deadline. That petition has been spearheaded by Stay Free Alberta. But a different group supporting separation, the Centurion Project, found themselves in the middle of an alleged data breach, making a list of Alberta voters public and then being told by a judge to take it down. We're joined this morning by political scientist Lori Williams to help us break down the week and the potential fallout. Lori, let's start with the list of Alberta voters being made public. That matter is under investigation by RCMP, but what are your thoughts on the situation?
1: Well, it's extremely serious. There's been a breach of privacy for folks who, well, first of all, don't want their information out there. But among them are people who are extremely vulnerable. So we've heard about prosecutors, defense lawyers, judges, police officers, anyone who has comments to make about the separatist movement in Alberta now has their address potentially available to malign actors who might want to use that information. And that's just what might happen locally. There's the possibility of international interference. And of course, we saw that having a significant impact in Brexit, for example. And things are very different today than they were then with AI. So now we've got very personal information, private information available to anyone around the world who might want to make use of it. And the potential for interference, and never mind just that sense of invasion that's being experienced by many Albertans, I think it has called into question the values, I would say, of those who are involved in the movement, and it could affect support.
0: So the deadline has arrived for Stay Free Alberta to collect their petition signatures. How do you feel the elector list breach might affect this petition, if at all?
1: Well, we know that the number of signatures that were obtained for that list, that was helped by the fact that they had access to this list that should not have been made available in the way that it was. So not only is the private information now out there for anyone who wants to make use of it, it was online for weeks. Alberta was unable to deal with it effectively because of changes in the election law, and now we're seeing that there is the potential for this to influence the number of signatures they were able to obtain. In other words, they had an advantage over others who might have been campaigning for other petitions, including the Forever Canadian petition. So the number of signatures they have might be called into question simply because they had an advantage that others would not have had in a similar process.
0: Okay, let's shift our focus to voters in the province. Do you think we'll see concern or apathy or disengagement from Albertans given that privacy might now be an issue?
1: I think there are a number of things that will sort of increase or decrease support amongst what we call the soft separatists, or some call them symbolic separatists, people who are flirting with the idea of separation, wondering if they want to take a chance on sending a message to Ottawa, for example, or whether they're really done with Canada. Amongst those people, there are things that happen outside of Alberta that make a difference and things that happen inside of Alberta that make a difference. The idea that this might increase foreign interference will definitely be greeted in an unwelcome way by those who are on the fence. They don't want others from outside of Alberta trying to influence this decision. They don't want to join the United States according to polls, the largest number don't want to join the United States. But again, I think looking at the values of the people that are involved in this, particularly their reaction, I mean, some of them saying, oh, it's just like what's in a phone book. Well, you know, a phone book enables people to keep their numbers unlisted, their addresses unlisted. This is a very different matter, and to treat it so cavalierly, as if the laws don't apply to you or people's privacy is not worthy of respect, that's the kind of thing that can actually diminish support and call into question the principles, the values of the folks that are leading this movement.
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3: Pope Leo marked World Press Freedom Day on Sunday following his weekly prayer in Vatican City.
4: La giornata mondiale della libertà di stampa.
3: He condemned persistent violations of media freedom around the world and paid tribute to journalists killed while reporting in conflict zones, adding the day highlights the importance of independent journalism and the growing threats faced by reporters. Pope also said the right to press freedom is often violated, sometimes in blatant ways and sometimes in hidden forms. World Press Freedom Day is sponsored by UNESCO to support organizations facing pressure or censorship and to commemorate journalists who died in the line of duty. Soaring through the air, a unique tourism experience takes flight in China. We explain why these tourists are dressed in costumes next.
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0: dressing in ancient costumes and flying in front of a waterfall or mountain. And this new experience of cultural tourism allows visitors to shift from viewing the scenery to actually becoming part of it. The landscape has become a natural stage for immersive experiences, with attendees forming long queues for their chance to fly in the sky. Did you do it? Put on a fairy dress and, you know,
1: yeah, put on, I don't know about the dress. The fly, that'd be kind of fun, the flying thing.
0: It has become a natural stage for immersive experiences, with attendees forming long queues for their chance to fly in the sky. Did you do it? Put on a fairy dress and, you know,
1: yeah, put on, I don't know about the dress. The fly, that'd be kind of fun, the flying thing. I don't know, that'd be kind of neat, because it's a

0: did throw on a Harry Styles video there.
1: I'm sure it'd still be a little terrifying, but fun.
0: Cool start to the week, but kind of around normal for Monday, Tuesday. But then, Jamie, would you look at that? Summer-like temperatures right through until the first, or to next weekend, that is.
1: Beautiful.
0: Yeah.
1: We will take that.
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4: From the national newsroom of the Canadian Press, I'm Don Mitchell. Prime Minister Mark Carney met with his Polish counterpart Donald Tusk today in meetings discussing defense, trade, and cooperation on Ukraine. Carney is overseas tonight and will be in the Armenian capital of Yerevan until tomorrow. He's set to hold bilateral discussions with numerous world leaders during a summit that includes Ukrainian leader Volodymyr Zelensky. Carney will also join a trilateral meeting between European Commission President Ursula von der Leyen and Antonio Costa, the president of the European Council. Tonight, Atlantic Canada is bracing for rain, wind, and possible snow as a storm moves into the region.
5: Environment Canada has issued warnings for all of mainland Nova Scotia, Prince Edward Island, and southern New Brunswick. Between 25 to 40 millimeters of rain is expected across the Maritimes until early Monday morning. A snowy mix is also possible in some areas, especially at higher elevations. High winds are also expected, with gusts of up to 100 kilometers per hour possible in western Cape Breton and up to 130 kilometers per hour in Newfoundland's Rec House area overnight. Naira Ahmed, The Canadian Press.
4: Over to the Middle East, U.S. President Donald Trump is hoping to get ships moving through the Strait of Hormuz again, despite Iran's closure. Referring to ships and seafarers on oil and gas tankers and cargo ships as victims of circumstance, the U.S. says it will guide vessels that have been stuck in the Persian Gulf starting tomorrow. In a social media post today, the president said the safety help will be for neutral and innocent countries so they can freely and ably get on with their business. Meanwhile, Iran is denouncing the move as a ceasefire violation. Elsewhere, there are reports another ship was attacked in the Strait of Hormuz today.
6: The British military says a cargo ship near the Strait of Hormuz has reported being attacked by multiple small craft Sunday. That's at least two dozen attacks in and around the strait since the Iran war began. The United Kingdom Maritime Trade Operations Center says all crew on the unidentified carrier are safe. There's no immediate claim of responsibility for the attack, and it's the first one since April 22nd when a cargo ship reported being fired upon. Last month, President Donald Trump ordered the U.S. military to shoot and kill small Iranian boats that deploy mines in the strait. I'm Donna Water.
4: At the box office, the sequel to The Devil Wears Prada made a splash in its first weekend in theaters. Here's ABC's Chuck Sievertson.
7: Pull yourself together. We have work to do. And by we, I mean you.
8: The Devil Wears Prada 2 brought in $77 million domestically at movie theaters over the weekend, say studio estimates. Starring Meryl Streep, Anne Hathaway, Emily Blunt, and Stanley Tucci.
7: You're beautiful. They're the greatest of all time.
8: Michael has become the second highest growing music biopic ever, with over $400 million less than 10 days after its debut. The Super Mario Galaxy movie was third, Project Hail Mary, fourth.
4: And finally, we're learning that former New York City mayor and advisor to President Donald Trump, Rudolph Giuliani, is in hospital tonight. A spokesperson says the 81-year-old Giuliani is in critical but stable condition. However, they did not elaborate on what put him there. This is the Canadian Press. In sports, the Toronto Blue Jays saw their streak of consecutive series wins come to an end with a 4-3 loss to the Twins this afternoon in Minnesota. The Jays ended up with a split of the four-game series after winning their previous three series. Toronto third baseman Kazuma Okamoto homered for the third straight game. In the NHL playoffs, the Montreal Canadiens are the last Canadian team standing, and they hope that continues after tonight. The Habs are in Tampa for Game 7 of their first-round playoff series with the Lightning. The winner will go off to face the Buffalo Sabres in the second round. Meanwhile, the Minnesota Wild will be without forward Joel Eriksson Ek and defenseman Jonas Brodin for the first two games of their second round playoff series against Colorado because of lower body injuries. And the Toronto Raptors look to advance to the second round of the NBA playoffs with a win in Game 7 of their series tonight with the Cleveland Cavaliers. To do that, they will have to win their first ever playoff game in Cleveland. Toronto is 0-3 in the city so far this series, and 0-10 all time. From the Canadian Press, I'm Don Mitchell.
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9: For months, well, if not years, artificial intelligence has been the darling

0: of the stock market. But is the shine starting to wear off? OpenAI has missed several key targets for revenue and user growth over the past year, sparking concerns, according to the Wall Street Journal, that it won't be able to cover the costs of its $600 billion in data center spending commitments. This uncertainty has reignited talk of an AI bubble, and that may have been reflected in a tech sell-off yesterday. Andy Berard, technology and digital lifestyle editor, joining us this afternoon. Thanks so much for your time, Andy.
1: Oh, happy to be here, Angela.
0: Hey, just give me some background as to what's been happening with OpenAI over the past number of months or year.
1: Yeah, well, we have to take it back to like maybe 2022 when OpenAI released ChatGPT for the first time. And that really, you know, set the stage for this whole AI industry that we all know about. And since then, there has been a lot of competition. You know, they have the likes of Google and their Gemini, because everybody was wondering, what is Google going to do? They were kind of late in the game. They came out with their Gemini, and then it was a five-alarm fire at OpenAI, because you have to remember, you're trying to go against a huge juggernaut like Google, and OpenAI was the startup that started around 2015. So that was when there was a lot of internal worry over at OpenAI, because that Gemini model from Google was really, really good. So good that it's performing as well as ChatGPT-5, which they sell as subscription, but Google Gemini was doing it for free. So since then, everybody, all eyes have been on OpenAI and what's going to happen. Now, you have to understand, this is a private company, so they're not disclosing their financials publicly, but there has been speculations that they missed their internal targets. And you just mentioned about an AI bubble. Everybody talks about this AI bubble. When's it going to burst? A little bit of news like this, like OpenAI missing their targets, is what gets investors spooked, and then they start selling, because nobody wants to be the last person to sell when a bubble is bursting.
0: Yeah, no kidding. I mean, when we talk about the interest, and it is wildfire with any AI companies, I'm reading that they make up 45% of the S&P 500's total market cap. So this is the concern, that 45%, if you start having sell-offs, what that will do.
1: And the problem is not only that, they're all investing in each other. So when we talk about OpenAI, there's so many different moving parts. There's the chips, which come from mostly NVIDIA, but also AMD. Then you have the cloud providers. Then you have the energy and data centers that you have to build everything on. And then the venture and foreign capital that you're going to need to kind of build this. Because what a lot of people don't realize is for AI, amazing technology, it requires a lot of computing power, a lot of chips, a lot of energy, a lot of data. And that's why we've seen over the last couple of years so much commitment in infrastructure. OpenAI is already building infrastructure, but also Amazon, Microsoft, and Meta are committing up to about $200 billion annually in AI infrastructure. So this is why everybody is wondering, like, you're putting all of this money, how do we get our return? And that's why this bubble, we talk about this bubble, because as great as AI is, Can it monetize? Can people actually get their return on their investment? And that's what everybody is worrying, especially investors.
0: Well, when we hear about over-evaluations or valuations that, wait, they can't even prove that they're going to be successful down the road, it almost just seems like the hype is what people are counting on or actually investing in.
1: That's right. And you see this a lot in tech companies where they don't even think about the revenue model. All they're concerned about is growth, growth, growth. And they just want that whole growth. And they say, we'll figure out the monetization later. With AI, it's a little different, because you have to invest billions and billions of dollars. And not only that, you're seeing AI arms race between different countries now. China wants their entire country running on AI by 2030. So they're making huge capital investments. So it's very interesting to see both AI and the private level with all these private companies competing, especially here in North America. But then there's this global AI economy where countries are now investing in these companies because they want, like Google and was competing with DeepSeek, which came out of China. And that AI model was using inferior chips compared to what Google and all the other North American companies have, but they outmathed it. They just did better math. They got more out of those chips. And again, OpenAI was really freaked out when suddenly a Chinese model is performing just as good as their model using less powerful chips. So it goes to show that it's AI is all about math, and countries are competing, you know, who has the best math and the best infrastructures to build this industry.
0: Yeah. Andy Berard is my guest this afternoon, technology and digital lifestyle editor, and we are just talking about, are we seeing the tech bubble inflate? Is there a concern that it will burst? Go back, Andy. You're saying China would like to see by 2030 their entire country, did you say, operating on AI?
1: Yes, they want to take AI and just scale it right up. And China's a very interesting country because of their government structure. Yeah. That they can just make these huge investments. You know, I've been to Shanghai, and if you see what Shanghai was like 20 years ago to what it is now, it's completely different. Like, they can scale up fast. So I think in North America, we're lagging behind compared to what China is doing with AI. Just in robotics, I was there at CES in Las Vegas in January. I had never seen so many robots, and these are AI-powered robots were coming out of China. Three out of every four robots shown at CES was from China, and that goes to show that when you take humanoid robots and you combine AI technology, that's the future right there. And I saw it. And if anybody wants to see these robots, they can go onto my social handle, Handy Andy Media, and you will see robots that can fight. Like, they're boxing, they're kicking. If you push them on the ground, they get right back up. It's pretty freaky. It's the freakiest thing I've ever seen at that technology show, just to see these walking, talking robots and to think what's going to happen in 5-10 years. And I'm telling you, it's all coming out of China.
0: You sound too excited for something that seems like a really doomsday future. So maybe it's just your enthusiasm.
1: Yeah, I've never been so frightened and in awe at the same time. It's just, you know, as someone who's following the tech industry for so long, I've never seen such advancements so fast. Like, every year I go to this show, but the last couple of years, it's like, wow, society is changing in a way that I don't even know if we're ready for it.
0: Yeah, well, no kidding. So what does OpenAI have to do then to be able to bring maybe some confidence back when it comes to their development? Because this is the biggest issue, as you said, it's so interconnected. It's chips and data centers. So where does it have to improve things so that shareholders aren't as nervous and frightened as the rest of us?
1: Yeah, well, it'll be interesting. You know, again, they are a private company, so they're not showing their internal financials. So we don't know what exactly their strategy is. But what they really have to do is have some type of product offering that differentiates them from all the rest. Because AI, ChatGPT, is very common with everybody uses it, but not many people pay to use it. And if they don't figure that out, they're going to have the same thing that newspapers suffered from, where people aren't ready to pay for digital subscriptions on paywalls. You know, it's hard when people got it for free and suddenly you want to make them pay for it. So I think that's the struggle, is how do they monetize? They have to create some type of revenue model for the investors to feel like they're ready to invest more money into OpenAI rather than the competitions, the juggernauts like the Microsofts and the Amazons of the world, who you know are bigger. You know, if you're going to invest in AI, where are you going to put your money? You're going to put the big boys or a startup like OpenAI? And so that's the challenge that they're going to have, even though they had that first mover advantage in 2022.
0: Funny you call it a startup. I always think of a startup as something in the garage. You're kidding. This is like a $600 billion. Anyway, yeah. Incredible. HandyAndyMedia.com?
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0: Okay.
1: And just scroll down. You'll see some crazy robots. I filmed a lot over there at CES.
0: The future is here. Andy, thanks so much.
1: My pleasure. Thank you.
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0: Hot ticket item, Taylor Swift. Yeah, ticket gouging has been the bane of concert goers for many years. That's why the rest of Canada is keeping an eye on Ontario and its efforts to curb it. That province has a new law that caps ticket resales at face value. Doug Ford's government is going after the ticket resellers who post tickets for several times their face value. But will the new law work? Joining us this afternoon, Richard Powers, Associate Professor, Rotman School of Management, University of Toronto. Thanks so much for your time.
20: Happy to be here.
0: This has been a problem for many years. We've talked about it for so many years, where tickets are scooped up by resellers and sold for several times the face value. How will this law change things?
20: Well, what it does is they can still try to buy the tickets, but under the new law, they can only sell, as you mentioned, for the face value plus any other costs associated. So taxes, there may be an admin fee or something, but it has to be recognized and realized. What it really does is it gets takes the hands out of the scalpers and people like that who were charging these extraordinary prices.
0: Technology has changed the way we buy tickets, Richard, and the ability of some of those reselling sites to buy up hundreds of tickets at once. Should we be focusing more on the technology and how we can address that?
20: That's one of the arguments that's being raised. This really won't. What this does, and the negative side of this, is that it pushes the tickets away from the, you know, the Ticketmasters and SeatGeek and StubHub, places legitimate resellers where it's safe to buy those tickets, and pushes them into Kijiji, you know, Marketplace, things like that, where there are no protections and a very high incidence of fraud. But again, are people going to? Will they gravitate? Will they take the risk on those secondary sites? I don't think they will.
0: So what does that mean then when it comes to addressing this issue? Because it sounds like if you are going to make it more difficult for legitimate resellers, it's going to push it into the black market. And I feel like concert goers or hockey, sporting events, there's so many different things. Those fans are still going to end up being charged more or paying more.
20: Not necessarily. You still have a reseller market. It's just that when you say legitimate resellers, I look at those people who's people who have bought tickets and for whatever reason can't go or wish to exchange their tickets for another event or another time for that event. That's a legitimate reseller. The other resellers are the ones that have bought up the tickets, as you mentioned earlier, in big blocks and are attempting to make money on these reselling platforms. That won't be possible now. The only way they're going to be able to sell their tickets at a profit is on the secondary sites, the unregulated sites like Kijiji.
0: So it sounds like, I don't know if we've got a solution here then, the way you're laying it out, Richard.
20: Well, we don't have a solution for the resellers. I think that'll put them out of the business. Ticketmaster sells, they sell the original tickets. What they've lost is the opportunity. You know, in the reselling market, Ticketmaster is, in a sense, selling the tickets twice.
0: Mm-hmm.
20: Once in the first issue, and then charging exorbitant prices for resellers to use their platform to sell them again. But the resellers were selling at such a huge profit, they could still make money. That won't happen now. But for you and I, if we buy tickets legitimately and we want to get rid of them or whatever, we can get our money back. But it was never our intention to make a profit on it, where it is the resellers.
0: Doesn't it just come down to the simple economics of supply and demand? If you've got something someone wants, then ultimately you can charge more and make money that way.
20: Well, that was the idea, but now, you'd have to go, if you really want the tickets, you're going to have to take the risk of buying them on either, as I said, you will be able to get some legitimately on the reselling market like Ticketmaster at face value, which is still a good deal. If demand outstrips the supply there, you do have a choice of going to Kijiji, but there's no protections there and there's so much fraud. I'm not sure I would take the chance there. And again, you'll be paying exorbitant prices for taking that chance.
0: Okay, how much could this go back to either the performers, let's say the sports organizations? Is there any way that they can control things so that we don't see the reselling market where people aren't feeling comfortable buying from, as you say, maybe it's the black market?
20: Yeah, I think that's a better term to use, is the black market. No, there's different pricing models, but typically the artist sits down with Ticketmaster or whatever, and they decide based on the costs, profit margins, how much they're going to charge for the tickets. That will be the base price, and that's what people will be paying, plus the legitimate fees on top of that, taxes and maybe an admin fee, a legitimate admin fee. But the artist still has a lot of control on how those tickets are going to be priced. Where they don't have as much, well, I won't call them an artist, but someone like FIFA or the Major League Baseball or something like that, they don't have as much control as an artist would in those situations.
0: Or could they say our tickets have to go at this price on Ticketmaster? Ticketmaster, like it or hate it, they're still in it for a business to make money.
20: No, and that's what I'm saying. Like, Maple Leaf Baseball will say, our tickets, this is the bottom price. This is what you have to sell it for. Now, they'll negotiate what a markup they can have on top of that ticket price. So the minimum that MLB wants, and then what percentage they're going to get as the host and the marketer of those tickets. But again, people are suggesting that this will increase the price. I don't see that at all. It'll be a base price based on the negotiations between the artist or the leagues and Ticketmaster. Mm. After that, it's not going to change a whole lot on the reseller market, except it will include taxes and the admin fee.
0: What about every law needs to be enforced? Will this be easy to enforce, or do you see it more difficult? A province can come up with this law, but then how do they get the people who are working around it?
20: You know something? I think that's the nub of this whole controversy. How are they going to police it?
0: Mm-hmm.
20: They've instituted fines, apparently. I've heard different figures. I've heard $10,000 right up to $250,000. I'm not sure which is the real one. However, they still have not announced how they're going to police it. Certainly the provincial police or local police aren't going to police this. They haven't got time for this. Is this a consumer branch of the Ontario government? Is it? I'm not sure who it is. Are they going to set up a whole enforcement team? Unlikely. So how this will be, it may be just based on complaints sent through consumer services or whatever. But that's the big unknown right now. You've got a new system, you've got all these penalties, but who and how are you going to enforce it? That's the unknown right now.
0: Do you remember the days people would line up for sleep overnight, get some tickets, maybe get a few extra, and then try to scalp it, and then at least police would be able to monitor some concerts and say, okay, there's someone publicly scalping tickets, we'll be able to track it down. Technology has changed everything, hasn't it?
20: It certainly has. And, you mentioned previously, should we be going right back to the source, changing the technology so the resellers cannot scoop up all these tickets. Again, I'm not a tech person, but yeah. I would think that's a possible solution as well. Why they haven't resorted to that, I don't know.
0: Yeah, especially when we hear the bots buying them all up. Richard, thanks so much for your input on this one.
20: Thank you. Have a nice evening.
0: You bet. Richard Powers, Associate Professor, Rotman School of Management at the University of Toronto. Have you ever lined up for a ticket? Maybe it's because I'm not that big of a music fan. I'm not really that big of hanging out in an arena with thousands of other people. But, I remember many years ago, of course we do news stories, whoever was coming, let's throw out Garth Brooks. And so people would sleep overnight until the tickets went on sale. And sure, someone might have been lucky enough to be able to buy 10 tickets instead of 5. And then you'd go to the event. If you didn't get a ticket, well, you walk around, see if anyone's scalping the tickets. And ultimately, that was one way of saying, okay, supply and demand. This person has a ticket I want. How much are you willing to pay for it? And maybe the solution is we stop buying the tickets. I know that's not going to happen. But if we start to show there isn't a demand for something, well, then we don't have to worry about paying 5-10 times the face value of any ticket. 403-974-8255. We'd love to hear your thoughts on that one. I'm Angela Cocott. Guest hosting on Connect.
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0: Hungry like a wolf, but you have to buy the groceries to feed that hunger. And we have been complaining about high grocery prices for a number of years now. During COVID, grocery stores blamed it on supply chain issues. Then came U.S. President Trump and his tariffs. While all these things are legitimate concerns, a bigger issue is the grocery store sector itself and the lack of competition. There are 5 major grocery chains in the country. While that's not a lot of competition right there, another thing keeps competition out: restricted covenants. Jacob Phillip, marketing operations professional based in Toronto, joining us this afternoon. He's come up with an exhaustive list of restrictive grocery covenants. He joins us this afternoon. Good afternoon, Jacob.
28: Hello, Angela. Thank you for having me on Connect.
0: Now, I don't usually spell out a guest's last name, but because I want listeners to check out your website, I want to clarify that Philip is spelled F-I-L-I-P-P. You're okay with that?
28: That's right.
0: So
28: That's right.
0: JacobPhillip.com is where I want you to go. So restrictive covenants have been in the news here in Calgary with homeowners trying to stop development in their community. Explain how restrictive covenants work in the grocery sector.
28: So restrictive covenants are kind of real estate tool that's used to to prevent certain development and activities. And in the grocery sector, it's used at rented plazas and malls to prevent other groceries or even convenience stores from entering or operating in the same plaza. And where it gets a little sinister is that when a grocery store leaves its old location, a lot of times these covenants remain and prevent others from moving in and starting another grocery store in this prime location.
0: Okay, so wait a second. You have a big, I'm going to throw out Safeway, and it's an anchor store at a mall, and part of its covenant is that there can't be any grocery stores in the mall. I get that. But you're saying if they leave, that covenant stands, and there can't be even any grocery stores in this massive piece of real estate at this mall?
28: Usually in the malls, it is limited because the mall owner does want another grocery store to move in. But in some of the smaller plazas, sometimes that remains. And in particular, if that location was owned by the grocery store and just hosted that store, the new owner will be bound by the covenant, and even future owners. In that way, it's different from a normal contract.
0: I can understand why, let's say, a landlord of a mall would agree to this restrictive covenant in the lease just in order to get that grocer's business. But the covenant, as I'm reading on your website, can actually cover an area that's even larger than a physical mall. Can you touch on that?
28: That's right. The company that uses this the most is Loblaws and Choice Property REIT. Choice Property REIT is a real estate and mall holding entity that was spun out of Loblaws. And a lot of their agreements cover a 2-kilometer and even sometimes a 5-kilometer radius of the same real estate holder not being allowed to rent to another grocery store in the area. And that way, the grocer is forcing people in that radius to go to that particular location instead of having competition nearby.
0: So is this, I mean, it's a legitimate business. It's a legitimate real estate deal. Is this just something that's been allowed to happen? Because I think now we're starting to see, wait, 2-kilometer radius, which is quite a large area. You can't have any other competition of grocers in that area.
28: This radius restriction only impacts the original landlord. So, for example, the same owner of the plaza, if they own other properties in that radius, well, that same plaza owner can't rent to another grocer. So in that way, it's not that egregious. But these covenants have been allowed to happen and stay because first it's an old kind of mechanism that even dates back to the United Kingdom, and second, it's very opaque. It's very difficult to see whether there is a covenant or not, and it costs money to find out.
0: We have a Competition Bureau of Canada that is trying to tackle competition in the grocery sector, or at least we've had politicians say we should be taking a closer look at getting more competition. So can they do anything about this or ensure some of these covenants that are so old are lifted?
28: Yes, they've been negotiating piecemeal with certain grocers to remove covenants. For example, there's a community in Alberta where they Crow's Nest Pass, where there is only one grocery store, and they removed a covenant. So they're able to do things piece by piece. But in terms of larger change, I believe it'll take provincial action, and Manitoba has taken action to invalidate a lot of covenants.
0: I know we're talking, Jacob, mainly about grocery stores here, but when I'm looking at your list on your website, jacobphillip.com, I'm seeing Shoppers, I'm seeing Canadian Tire. So this is something that it's not just grocery stores. We've got other big chains that make sure they are reducing competition in their area.
28: That's right. And I threw those in as I found them because they were fascinating. In particular, Canadian Tire, which we think of as our own domestic business, that's I've got only positive associations with them. They are in so many business lines that when they leave a location, they put so many restrictions about what's possible. I think in the scale of like 18 or 19 different businesses that are forbidden for any future tenants or owners to undertake.
0: So we've got a couple of big Canadian Tires here. So if they were to leave, what would end up going in that space then? I mean, as you say, they cover so many businesses.
28: First of all, those locations, you'd have to check if there is a covenant or not. The
0: right.
28: use of these covenants is a little hit or miss. There isn't really kind of a blanket guideline that you can see or a blanket pattern. And if there is a covenant like that, it really restricts the next owners of that property. And I've seen there have been properties I looked at that were remained vacant for 12 years, and then it used to be a grocery store, and then a Long & McQuaid music store would come in, or some other kind of business that narrowly doesn't compete with those restricted businesses in the covenant.
0: And would it be a big court battle for another grocery store, let's say, to say, I want to fight that, have that covenant lifted?
28: I feel that the big impact of covenants is that it dissuades other grocers from even trying, because it's unknown how much you'll spend fighting it. Most grocers would try to find a different location and maybe leave a neighborhood without a grocery store. In some of the covenants that I've looked at and read about, I've seen it costing upwards of $50,000 for a domestic, just a residential house dispute around covenants. Now, this was with two parties that were oppositional and they fought each other. It's unknown if the grocers would be that aggressive with another grocer, but that gives you an idea of the cost.
0: Jacob, thanks so much for this, and I encourage people to go to jacobphillip.com, and Philip is F-I-L-L-I-P, jacobphillip.com. Oh, did
28: one
0: I spell
28: L
0: that wrong?
28: And two P's.
0: Oh, poops! Sorry, I spelled it too quickly. F-I-L-I-P-P. Apologies, jacobphillip.com. Thanks again, Jacob.
28: Thank you, Angela.
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0: Yes, probably the big news today for motorists was the province launching a pilot project along a 22-kilometer stretch of the QE2 south of Leduc, bumping the posted speed limit from 110 to 120 k an hour. Here's Transportation Minister Devin Dreeshan.
7: And we are going to be able to get a tremendous amount of data, a million vehicles a month go through here. And once we collect all of that, we think we'll have a very good case to be able to expand 120 into all rural divided highways, but we have to let the pilot play out.
0: Yes, that is Transportation Minister Devin Dreeshan saying the province has made road improvements along the test section, including speed-sloped paving, longer ramps, and better barriers. Grant Gutkatru is a former traffic officer, now a forensic criminal and traffic consultant, joining us today. Grant, thanks so much for your time.
8: Thanks for having me on your show.
0: Okay, so you know the gist of this. We're going to test out a stretch to see how motorists handle increasing speeds from 110 to 120 kilometers an hour. What are your thoughts?
8: I don't see it a problem, actually. In BC here, we have the Coquihalla Highway 5. It's been 120 kilometers for as long as I can remember. And, you know, there are certain highways out there that lend themselves to the speed limit of 120 kilometers an hour without it being a calamity. And it's nice to hear that the highways out there is actually taking steps to make sure that area is safe.
0: Tell me more about that, the highways, specific highways. What are speed-sloped paving? What's speed-sloped paving? Have you heard that? Have you heard that before?
8: I haven't. I know the barriers and the long on-ramps, the long ramps will help. That I don't know if that has to do with corners or not. I couldn't tell you. Okay. It's something new. I would have to check that on the Google. we're only talking of an increase of 10 kilometers an hour. It's not like it's posted 80 suddenly going to 120.
0: Can I say the fact that you're a former officer, I really was going to put money on the fact that he'd say, oh, any kind of increase in speed's not a good idea. And here you've proven me wrong. Why do you think just 10Ks isn't that big of a deal?
8: Well, a lot of the highway speeds, both rural and in urban settings, those were set decades ago under the guise of saving fuel and et cetera and et cetera. But they haven't changed with the times. Back in those days, cars were not as nimble in the corners. They had, you know, all drum brakes. It took forever to stop. The cars have changed. A lot of the speed limits haven't. And I think a lot of your callers probably are listening right now can think of many streets and highways that are still artificially posted too low. There are some highways in Montana and Wyoming where the speed limit is 80 miles an hour. That's 130 kilometers an hour. Now, of course, at that speed, you're going to be burning a lot of fuel. But going from 110 to 120 isn't a big deal.
0: Is there that concern that, well, we'll automatically tack on another 9 or 10K, so we'll actually be doing more like 129, 130?
8: Well, that's where enforcement comes in. Mm-hmm. That's where the popo have to get out there and make sure that they're hammering the speeds. I know as a fact, some of the officers that I know don't touch you on the Coquihalla unless you're doing more than 30 over. So if you're doing 140 on the Coquihalla, they're not going to bat an eye. So, again, cars are safer. They're automatically faster. The roads are set for those speeds. Obviously, you're going to have the odd bozo out there that doesn't think they can't drive safe at any speed, right?
0: Yeah.
8: But it's the police. They have to get out there and do the enforcement. And quite frankly, if it's one of these things where I don't think there's going to be much of a change, and if there is, then the government will have to step in and reassess it.
0: Yeah. I did the Googling for you. Speed-sloped paving typically refers to two distinct construction concepts. Specialized rapid-setting materials for creating slopes, like in showers. I'm not talking about bath showers. I think rain showers. Or the installation of speed humps bumps on paved surfaces. Okay. I don't know if I'm any further ahead even after reading that. So, and then the other thing is if you've driven between Calgary and Edmonton, it's pretty straight. I mean, you're going to have your curves and everything else, but does that also lend itself, that type of a highway where it's four lanes, pretty much you go on cruise control and leave the driving to the technology?
8: Well, of course, on straightaways, it's going to be a lot easier to handle those types of speeds anyways. And a lot of times, it's the drivers themselves set the speed limits, right? You can have a posted speed limit of 80 kilometers an hour, but when they lay down the rubber tubing to assess how fast everyone's going, the average speed is 100. Well, does that mean they should raise it up to 100? Well, if that's what everyone's doing already comfortably, you know, sometimes you have to let the motoring public tell the government how fast a particular speed should be in an area based on the road design.
0: What about the argument about when you increase the speed, that means it's going to be more difficult for drivers to react, for drivers to stop? Does that go out the window when you're looking at just a difference of 10 kilometers?
8: It depends on the layout and the area, right? Like in BC, Coquihalla is 120 kilometers an hour. That's about the only area that I can think of in BC that's posted that high. And the connector that leads to the Okanagan is 110 kilometers an hour. Most of the speed limits are 100 on the highways in British Columbia. So, I, again, they're designed for that. Now, you're obviously going to have the odd horrific crash, but you get those whether you're in a 100-kilometer-an-hour zone or a 50-kilometer-an-hour zone.
0: Yeah. Grant Gokhatru is a former traffic officer, now a forensic criminal traffic consultant. Is your website forensic-traffic-pro.com?
8: No hyphens.
0: Sorry, my producer wrote this. I'm thinking, is there a lot of hyphens I have to actually say? ForensicTrafficPro.com. I think she just didn't want to have one big lump of a word, and I'd have to figure out exactly what that was. You know, Grant, every time we talk about speeds, I will get listeners saying, well, we have to just be like the Autobahn. And maybe back to your comment about motorists setting the speed, I've never driven on the Autobahn, but that idea of, well, if drivers are driving 150, everyone else has to drive 150.
8: Well, I know the rules on the Autobahn are really strict. If you have to stay in the right lane if you're going to do whatever their suggested speed is. In Canada, the motoring public doesn't understand that the left lane is for passing only. You don't just sit in it and ride along in it like you're going to, a soccer, mm-hmm. a soccer mom. You get out of that lane. Once you pass, you get back in the right lane. So they're pretty restrictive with the rules on the Autobahn. And, of course, the Autobahn's had that no speed limit type of idea for decades. Yes. If it was a problem, they would have got rid of it decades ago.
0: Yeah. I liked how you called it the motoring public, because most of my listeners would call them idiots who they don't know. You can't just be in that left lane cruising along like you're going to a soccer game. But I think we're actually giving motorists an out. Well, everyone should know that. Is it we need more enforcement of that? Because that can really change the flow of a highway when someone does get into that left-hand lane and doesn't just pass and go back into the right and ends up affecting all the flow of traffic there.
8: That's right. It comes down to both education. So, when they're making commercials or ads and they're talking about traffic laws, that needs to be hammered home. That needs to be hammered home during when you get your driver's license.
0: Yeah.
8: And it has to be hammered home by the police to do the enforcement. And none of those things are happening.
0: Yeah.
8: Certainly not in BC. Yeah. And probably, in fact, the only place where I ever see them actually obeying that rule, you only get in the left lane when you're passing, is in Nova Scotia.
0: I wonder why. Curvier roads, maybe? Wonder why.
8: Every time I drive out there, I don't know. It's just, maybe they're just more courteous over there and they understand the rules.
0: The motoring public. Grant, thanks so much for your take on this. You surprised me, but I'm glad you brought that to the table. I appreciate it.
8: My pleasure. Thanks for having me.
0: You bet. Grant Gokhatru, former traffic officer, forensic criminal and traffic consultant. His website is forensictrafficpro.com.
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20: From the national newsroom of the Canadian Press, I'm Don Mitchell. Prime Minister Mark Carney will address the European Parliament tomorrow.

0: politics, security, and infrastructure. The meetings include EU countries and others such as Iceland, Turkey, and Ukraine. The summit has taken place twice a year since it began after Russia's full-scale invasion of Ukraine in 2022. Meanwhile, Conservative leader Pierre Poilievre says Canadians deserve more of an explanation on how Prime Minister Carney is going to tackle negotiations with the U.S. on the Continental Trade Agreement. At a presser in Toronto today, the opposition leader responded to Carney rejecting the characterization of Canada's energy and critical minerals sectors as leverage.
1: So if energy and minerals are not going to be leverage for Canada in these negotiations, what leverage does Mr. Carney claim to have? He's already made a bunch of unilateral concessions and gotten absolutely nothing in return except double the tariffs on Canadian steel, aluminum, and lumber. And now he can't tell us what leverage we have, what demands he's making.
0: In an interview with the Canadian press last week, Carney said he views the energy and minerals sectors as future trade opportunities with the U.S. or with other trading partners. In Alberta, an Edmonton city councillor says he and his team are helping a woman and her children relocate after her address was leaked in an alleged privacy breach.
2: The woman, who is facing intimate partner violence, allegedly had her address leaked by the Centurion Project. Edmonton Councillor Aaron Paquette says residents are raising safety concerns after the group released a list of nearly 3 million Alberta voters and their addresses. Prime Minister Mark Carney calls the alleged breach deeply concerning, urging Elections Alberta and the RCMP to investigate quickly and hold those responsible accountable. He stresses Canadians' rights and the integrity of democratic processes must be protected. Elections Alberta is investigating how the group obtained the data. The app containing the list has been taken down, and the Centurion Project says it will cooperate with the probe. David Augustine, The Canadian Press.
0: And with the Strait of Hormuz still blocked and trade halted through the critical waterway, President Donald Trump says the U.S. will help guide cargo ships to safety. It applies to ships not linked to countries in the war. ABC foreign correspondent Tom Sufi Burridge is in the Middle East.
3: Posting on social media, the president writing, quote, "For the good of Iran, the Middle East, and the United States, we have told these countries that we will guide their ships safely out of these restricted waterways so they can freely and ably get on with their business." The president's announcement coming after another cargo vessel was reportedly attacked by multiple small craft off the coast of Iran.
0: Trump has dubbed the action Project Freedom and says it will start tomorrow. Iran is already denouncing it as a ceasefire violation. This is the Canadian Press. In sports and the NHL playoffs, the Montreal Canadiens have advanced to the second round. They beat the Lightning 2-1 in Game 7. Alex Newhook scored the go-ahead goal at 11:07 of the third period, while Jakub Dobish made 28 saves. The Habs are now headed to Buffalo to face the Sabres starting Wednesday. On the ice right now, the second round series between the Minnesota Wild and the Colorado Avalanche has begun in Denver. The Toronto Maple Leafs have revamped their head office heading into the next NHL season. The team named Matt Sundin a senior executive advisor of hockey operations, while John Chayka is the general manager. The team is looking to rebound from a dreadful campaign last year. And Andrew Morris pitched 3 2/3 scoreless innings in relief of starter Joe Ryan, helping the Minnesota Twins beat the Toronto Blue Jays 4-3 to split a four-game series. The Jays move on to Tampa Bay to play the Rays tomorrow night, with lefty Eric Lauer expected to get the start. From the Canadian Press, I'm Don Mitchell.
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6: All right, welcome to Crosstalk, live across Canada now. This is Mike Smith in British Columbia. We do this every Friday as I'm joined by some of the best talk radio hosts in Canada to talk about the stories and issues that matter to you. Our Crosstalkers are assembled once again. Shay Ganim is in Edmonton, Loren McNabb in Winnipeg. Guys, thanks for jumping on today.
7: Great to be here.
8: How's it going?
6: It's going great, guys. Let's do this. Okay, Loren, let's start in your province this week. Manitoba Premier Wab Kanu announcing a ban on social media for kids on 16 and under. Wow, this would be the first province in Canada to do this, go it alone on a provincial social media ban. I think quite significantly, the restrictions would also apply to AI chatbots like ChatGPT. Let's have a listen to the Manitoba Premier here, Wab Kanu.
9: When it comes to implementation, we'll be working over the next few months with families and teachers in the province just to make sure that we get the message out. To be absolutely clear,

0: The accountability is not to be on the parents or the family or the kid. The accountability will rest on the big tech platforms.
1: Okay, so he's saying the big tech platforms will, I guess, be responsible for enforcing this age ban or this age restriction. I'm really interested, Loren, the reception that this got in Manitoba this week. Did people like this announcement?
2: Well, first of all, this came at a gala on Saturday, an NDP gala. I'm get this heads up that, you know, he's speaking, and then a source informs us that, you know, you're going to want to be there. This is going to be a national talker, which was an interesting use of words. But when the announcement came out, my personal first reaction was, whoa, I'm surprised we're going to try to go this alone. And then when we got into conversations throughout the week, I think we can all agree, having talked about this in our stations across the country for the past several months, that people understand why we might want to do this. The big question in the reaction that you're asking about, Mike, is the how. Like, how do you implement it? What do you mean you're going to go alone as a province? Like, do we have borders that are just going to stop social media as soon as you cross from Ontario or Saskatchewan? And of course, you know, in from North Dakota, what's the goal, like, in terms of how it would unfold? And then how are you finding? He talked, Wab Kanu, billions of dollars in fines. His point was they need to be held accountable, and that if we go at them, it can't just be about fining them $10,000, that these are multi-billion dollar companies, and therefore the fines will be in the billions of dollars. But when it came to questions on how are you going to execute this? What's the deadline? How's it going to unfold? Are we talking a bill or legislation? A lot of the conversation then turned to, well, I think other provinces will follow. And so it's hard to tell if the goal is to say this out loud, like, we need to, not that we should look at this, but we're going to do it. Is the goal then to just have everyone follow suit, kind of like daylight saving time debate, except for this is far more serious? Or is this about really trying to crack down on it? And so I think for many, there was way, way, way more questions than answers. The same way we've been saying to the feds, what are you going to do? But then how are you going to do it? So I think as a parent and as parents we heard from, people have, for the most part, like it. It's just the execution.
1: Execute it? I think other provinces just may follow Manitoba here. I know in British Columbia, there were some signals from the British Columbia Premier David Eby this week that British Columbia might be getting set to do the same thing. He said some positive things about this, so that typically signals that we're going to do it too. So maybe this is an effort to put more pressure on the federal government here to do something like this. We saw Australia was the first country to bring in this type of social media ban for kids. Mark Carney has been asked about it. He said, well, we're taking a look at it, thinking about it. He's not ruling it out, but he didn't seem super enthusiastic about it. But I just think maybe if we're going to do this, and I like the idea too as a parent, I worry about this on my kid, for my kids. So I would like to see some of these restrictions brought in, but I think it should be done nationally, not on sort of a provincial patchwork. But Shay, what do you think?
3: Yeah, I'm kind of with you guys on this one. I think it's a good idea. I like the concept. I think if there's a way of actually doing it effectively, I'm all ears. But I think that's where it gets difficult. I think, you know, in terms of how you actually execute this in a meaningful way that it works, it is really, really difficult to do. Not to say that you shouldn't try because of that. I still think you should. I think it is that important. And when you talk about what the other response is, you know, in terms of Alberta's the same way. Alberta's looking at, well, we're considering it. We're monitoring what happens in other provinces. Ontario has said the same thing. So you've got, it seems like everybody's sort of taking a wait and see approach, except for Manitoba, where they've jumped right in and said, we're going to go ahead and do this. But it would make more sense to just have a national system in place. I know the EU is looking at it. I think everybody's starting to look at it. So in terms of how it works and how effective it is, I think, you know, what Loren was talking about in terms of, you got to hit them hard. Like, we're talking about millions and millions and millions of dollars. That's the only thing that they're going to listen to. It needs to be in the order of hundreds of millions of dollars in fines to make them actually do something, because they've shown they have no interest in doing anything and they're not going to do anything. And then the reality is, and I think the good part of this is, we're talking about it. And I think parents, some parents probably had no idea, or, you know, didn't really pay attention. Now they're going, wait a minute. What is so bad about this stuff? Maybe I should pay attention a little bit and have a conversation and educate myself and my kids about why these things are now clearly so harmful. So that's positive in its own right. And I remain a little skeptical on how a ban would actually improve upon things if it would work.
1: Lauren.
2: Well, I was just going to jump in there and say, we also had people on the air talk about, does a province have the authority to legislate this over those types of companies, or should it be more like the feds anyway? And the example that was used that brought is broadcasting. You know, we might have individual stations across the country that broadcast shows like this, but we're overseen by a federal authority. And so some of the legal experts have weighed in and said, I don't even know if a province gets to have a say in something like this, or would have the teeth, so to speak, in their legislation to do anything about it. And then, you know, then there's the stress of, like, is the cat already out of the bag, which we've talked about so often. Like, my kid comes home from school and talks all the time about using ChatGPT in school. So it's not like they're at home in their basements accessing these different social media and other platforms. They're using them in a wide variety of spaces. And so I have to figure out, you know, there's been educators and professors and all sorts of people that have come out and said, we need to embrace some of this technology. And so they do in the school system. And now we have a premier saying, no, hang on. If you're under 16, I do not want these kids using it. And so I think it's a fascinating debate. I think the debate is over, though. No, like, I think we all agree that we've seen it. We were talking on air, Mike, this week about the fact that there's a growing number of phone-free engagements, even, that there are like parties and people who are organizing things where they say, do not bring your phone, because forget just people doom scrolling. They're sick and tired of people just being on their phones, let alone what they're looking at on their phones. So I think we agree that it's time to stop the debate. It's just, How do you make that happen?
1: Let's have another listen to this Manitoba Premier here, Wab Kanu, on this point. And Wab Kanu is an interesting guy, and it must be interesting to cover him on a daily basis, Lauren. He strikes me as a pretty clever politician. I think he knows that he's got an issue here that voters are liking, parents are liking. Have a listen to this.
0: I think it'll help parents, too, who are probably spending a lot of heartburn and stress trying to navigate these issues. You know, maybe mom and dad don't have to be the bad guy. They could just point the finger at the premier and say it's his fault. I'm happy if that helps the average family out there.
1: Okay, saying, like, if your kids are mad about this, they can't have a Snapchat account. You can blame me. You can blame the premier here. Don't blame mom and dad for it here. I thought that was kind of interesting the way he phrased that. The other thing that he announced here as part of this is, as you touched on there, Loren, that this would also be a ban on AI chatbots for kids too, right? So ChatGPT. Yeah. And I'll tell you what, this comes at the same time as this week we saw a bombshell historic lawsuit, up to $1 billion, maybe more, filed against OpenAI, the parent company of ChatGPT, by the families of the Tumblr Ridge shooting victims. This is an historic legal action here against one of the biggest artificial intelligence companies in the world. Now, a lot of people know the story here, how the Tumblr Ridge school shooter posted on ChatGPT about gun violence before the school shooting. OpenAI, this company, they knew about it, but they did not notify the police. Instead, the company's CEO, Sam Altman, apologized to the families. This family's now suing this company for $1 billion in a California court. And I'll tell you what, the details in these court pleadings, absolutely astonishing. It says there were 12 people inside this company sounding the alarm about this shooter, telling managers, you've got to tell the police, we got to go to the RCMP. And the senior managers hushed it up, this lawsuit alleges, because they were worried about the impact on the company's stock valuation. This is a disturbing allegation here that money, profit, took priority over alerting police about the threat at this school by this school shooter. So to see this Manitoba premier come out this week and say, you know what, we need restrictions here on these AI chatbots too. I think he's putting his finger on something that people are really worried about. But Shay, what do you think?
3: Yeah, I think you're absolutely right. And I think, you know, this is very similar to the whistleblower that came out from Facebook and said, listen, we all know, everybody at Facebook knows the way we've designed this is destructive and damaging to people. We've been called on it a million times, but they don't care. They just keep doing it. And I think, you know, the billion-dollar lawsuits, the massive lawsuits, like, I think we've come to a point now where all of us who have sit here, and I think, frankly, been victimized by these social media companies and these AI chatbots and all the rest. Like, I mean, if you just take a look around at the way things have changed as a result of social media, it's pretty hard to find the positives in it. Like, politically, you know, you name it, it doesn't matter. It's done all kinds of harm to society, to individuals, to kids, you name it, the list goes on. And we have repeatedly begged and pleaded with them to do the right thing. And they've said, no, we're just going to keep making money. Like, and that's all we're here for. Nothing else will stop us. So, okay, fine. Well, what we're going to do is we're going to take the money that you've made and we're going to sue the hell out of you. And we've already seen two in the United States. There's the other one in BC. And I think that's what we get to. We get to a point where, listen, the precedent's been set. You know that you've been found already liable for this multiple times in different jurisdictions. We're just going to keep on doing this until you stop doing it. That's what I think works here, is bans and all the rest of that stuff. You know, there's always a workaround. There's always a way around it. But if you actually can convince these people not to do the right thing, but to do the thing that'll keep them in business, you get to the same place. And that's our hope here, I think.
1: Okay, we're following that one. Go ahead, Lorraine.
2: I was just going to say, Mike, it's like, it reminds you of the big tobacco debate or Teflon or all the things where there was these people in these companies who were trying to sound the alarm, to Shay's point, and nobody listened. But many of those companies still operate and they still make big money. They just had to make some changes to let people know the harms. And so I think we're getting there. And to your point on the premier and, you know, sort of a popular statement he's making, I mean, man, this guy came out this week with everything on grocery reduction, you know, harms to a social media ban. And he knows the button issues that people are talking about right now. You don't have to like him, but man, he knows what people are upset about.
1: Okay, guys, I'll jump in there. Our first break on Crosstalk this week. When we come back, gas prices soaring across Canada. I thought Mark Carney was going to bring down gas prices. They're going back up again. Are you feeling pain at the pump? That's next on Crosstalk. Don't go anywhere.
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1: All right, welcome back to Crosstalk, live across Canada. This is Mike Smith in Vancouver. We've got Shea Gadam in Edmonton, Loren McNabb in Winnipeg. Guys, let's talk about the price of gas now spiking across the country. Drivers, motorists, business owners pleading for relief now as gas prices spike across the country. Prime Minister Mark Carney was asked recently, why are gas prices so high in this country when we've got so much oil? And here's what he said.
18: The short answer is because there's a global market, and those countries that have lots of oil and gas see their prices go up alongside with those who don't have that oil and gas. It's the same shifts up in prices in the United States as well. And so the question becomes, how long is this going to persist? And what can we do to help cushion the blow for Canadians? And that's something we're looking at.
1: Okay, well, apparently it's going to persist for quite a while as prices go back up. Now, since Carney said that, he did bring some relief for gas prices to Canadians, suspending federal excise taxes on gasoline through the fall, but prices continuing to spike here. The war in Iran, of course, the Strait of Hormuz, largely to blame for what's going on here. Okay, Shea, you're in the oil patch. You're in Alberta. You guys are just swimming in oil there. I mean, are you guys, is it cheap gas there? Or is it's going up everywhere.
3: It's going up everywhere. We were all shocked. I was looking just this morning, we're the second cheapest in the country. For some reason, it's the Northwest Territories. There's a couple of things cheaper than we are. We're up to about $1.80 a liter on average in Alberta right now. And I know, Mike, that's a bargain for you guys. Believe me, I know what's going on. But yeah, we were all shocked this week because wasn't last night, it was the night before, it was about $1.52 a liter, or even less in some cases, and then all of a sudden, bang, it was up by 30 cents a liter. Yesterday we were at $1.82, so I don't know what happened, I don't know what the situation is. It's come down a little bit. Like I say, I saw about $1.75 driving into work today, but I spoke with Dan McTague this week, who studies this is what he does, and he's always been talking, he's been talking about it for years, and he said he's not surprised, he thinks we should actually probably be paying more. He said, we have never seen a situation this bad in the history of the world before. People talk about the 70s and all that. This is worse. This is worse. And as it goes further and further into, we're moving away from futures contracts to now it's the actual barrels of oil that are being picked up and put onto a ship. And the cost is starting to go up. He says we haven't seen anything yet. It could get worse, which is scary because this is almost record-setting gas prices.
1: Okay, how much are you paying there in Edmonton, did you say?
3: Driving in, I saw 175.9 and 182.9. Yeah, exactly. The average,
1: lucky,
3: according to Gas Buddy in Alberta, is 181.
1: You're lucky.
3: Yeah, I know.
1: You're lucky. Try $2.21 a liter in Vancouver.
3: Man. Oh, man.
1: Oh, yeah. No, we've got the highest gas prices in the whole freaking continent here.
3: Listen,
1: Vancouver drivers, we get absolutely hosed at the gas pump here in Vancouver. We got the highest prices in the country. We got the highest prices in North America. It's because of all the taxes. I mean, they have just tax after tax after tax on gasoline here by the province, by the local governments here to pay for transit and everything else. I mean, it's just brutal, the price of gasoline here. And this is no relief at all. I mean, Carney did bring in that relief on the federal excise taxes here. People here in British Columbia were pleading with this provincial government, can you please match these tax cuts on gasoline. We're getting absolutely hammered here, and there's just nothing. There's no relief coming here from the provincial government. So we've got the highest gas price. We would love $1.75 a liter here. People here would be celebrating here if there was $1.75.
3: European prices. It's unreal. Oh. I keep looking at it. It's like, yeah, boof. We don't complain too loudly here, because the other thing is our province is making off like gangbusters here, right? I mean, the money's just flowing into the legislature too. So we've got the double. At least you guys don't even get that out of it. So, I mean, we don't complain too loudly.
1: No, Loren, what's happening in Winnipeg?
2: You're making that much money in Alberta. Give the people some relief. Like, if there's, you know, there's got to be some give and take there. In Manitoba, the prices are about $1.88, and much like Edmonton, we saw a 30 to 40 cent jump depending on the pump overnight, and it just felt like you were slapped in the face with it. And the frustration was just when you were starting to feel like at least that 10 cents felt like something, you know, didn't add up to a whole lot at the end of every tank fill up. Then this happened, and I don't think. Anybody, I'm sorry, I can do a million more interviews with gas experts across the globe, and I will not understand the system, because it's the conflict in the Middle East. But then we heard this week from Patrick Tahan of Gas Buddy, there's also maintenance work at U.S. refineries playing a role. And that idea was about, had one of our hosts go, well, that's convenient. Like, A, why is this maintenance work happening right now? Like, it couldn't hold off till like July or something. But it just, I don't think people think the excuses make sense anymore. The only thing I will say is that this might give the premiers a break on the question that they get asked at almost every news conference. Are you going to do something about gas prices? Because it makes no difference now. Like the example to me now of the feds removing that excise tax and then still seeing a 30 to 40 cent jump. I don't understand it. I don't understand it at all anymore. And people are confused. They're confused and they're mad. And then, you know, on the prairies, we've got farmers getting ready to go into the fields who are going to be spending thousands more on gasoline, which also impacts fertilizer prices. Like, the list goes on and on. And here in Manitoba, we've got the highest food inflation rate in the country right now. And so, you know, that's going to have a trickle down effect. So just like, people are ready to vomit at the sight of this stuff. Honest to God, it's like a visceral reaction.
3: It's bad, right. Really bad.
1: And when you talk about the pass along rates here and how this just filters down all through the rest of the economy, higher commuting costs, higher delivery costs, higher grocery prices down the line, as all of these costs get passed on, the return of inflationary pressure on Canadians who were hoping maybe we were going to get a break here. We've had lots of stories here in British Columbia in the last week on rising food bank use and people who are really, really struggling right now in a difficult economy with prices going up. And man, this just makes it even tougher here, and there's going to be continuing pressure here on all governments, not just on Carney, but provincial governments all across the country here to give us a break here on these gas taxes. We're just absolutely getting hosed here at the gas pump, and some provinces are doing and others are not. I can tell you that the provincial government here in BC, we got an NDP government here, they do not have any appetite here to lower gas prices here, because they're just absolutely making a killing on gas taxes here, so they don't want to do it, especially at a time when they're broke as well. Guys, we'll take a break here at the bottom of the hour, our second break on Crosstalk, and then we've got lots more on the other side, including Canada's new sovereign wealth fund. What is that? We'll tell you all about it next.
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28: Full evacuation notice was issued for all of Fort McMurray.
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30: At that point, I wasn't even sure if we would ever be coming back.
31: I remember that apocalypse feeling again, like the fire trucks, there was police directing traffic.
28: In total, almost 88,000 people were evacuated from the region.
1: Wow, that's a look back 10 years ago this week at the massive Fort McMurray wildfire in Alberta. And that's our next discussion on Crosstalk. This is Mike Smith in Vancouver. Shea Ganim is in Edmonton. Loren McNabb in Winnipeg. We're facing another potential dangerous wildfire summer this year, guys, in Canada. Shea, over to you in Edmonton now. Your memories of the Fort McMurray fire 10 years ago.
3: Yeah, I remember watching. It started today. May 1st is when the fire sort of first came to the awareness of everybody, and we sort of watched it over the coming days. But it entered the town or the city of Fort McMurray on the 3rd. So the anniversary will be this Sunday. That's when the evacuation started. And I didn't get up there until sort of midweek. It was a few more days until I got up there. It was actually the weekend, because that was a Tuesday, I think, the evacuation was. And I got there, I think, on Saturday. And I ended up spending a week or so up there during the middle of the evacuation. And it is one of those things that you'll never forget. It is the largest natural disaster in Canadian history. As you heard, 90,000 people were evacuated. And we should point out, there are only two people who were actually killed as a result. And it was rather indirect. They died in a car crash as they were evacuating. Nobody within Fort McMurray actually lost their lives. 2,500 homes were lost, a number of businesses. The rebuild took forever. It is one of those things that, just being up there and driving up, the premier at the time really got criticized. She called it, it was like The Walking Dead, but that's literally what it was like. I don't know how there was just abandoned cars on the highway because people tried to get out. The traffic was so bad. They ran out of gas. They picked up rides. It literally looked like, if you watch that, those abandoned cities, those empty cities, the highways with cars, just that's what it was. It was something that we'd never, ever seen before. So, and then the uncertainty of it. I had friends actually who, it was weird. They lived in Fort McMurray. They evacuated to Edmonton. They're in Edmonton. I'm in Fort McMurray. They're asking me what's going on in Fort McMurray. And, you know, we would be on tours through the town with police officers and things like that. You know, they'd load us onto a bus or whatever and drive us through town so we could see what's going on. And, well, my house is here. Take a look. See, is my house still there? So, like, nobody knew at the time. Nobody knew what we were coming back to or anything like that. It was just an absolutely surreal experience. And I think, you know, especially for people, not only in this province, but I think in this country, it changed the way we talk about wildfires. We've always had them, and we've had really, really dangerous situations before here in Alberta. But that one, you know, 100,000 people almost being evacuated. Now it's something we talk about every spring. And I was just checking this morning. We've had a ton of snow this year. We've had a ton of snow. And already the wildfire risk in some parts of Alberta is extreme, primarily to the south, even up around Edmonton, where, like I say, we had a ton of snow. It is elevated, I think, is how they characterize it. So we're right back into it, you know, and it's part of living on the prairies now, I think. And in BC too, Mike, I mean, God knows BC's dealt with this as well, with Lytton and all the rest, right?
1: Oh yeah. Oh yeah. Lytton burned to the ground in a wildfire and still haven't built back. We've got wildfires already underway in British Columbia this year. There've been evacuation alerts issued for wildfires in the beautiful Cariboo region of British Columbia. As a part of the British Columbia, I love visiting. In fact, I got a fishing trip planned up there in just a few weeks, and now I'm taking a look at these wildfire reports. This is kind of the new reality if you're traveling in the interior of British Columbia. You got to be aware of what's burning and what's on fire and what's not here, and how that's going to affect your travel as well. Loren, your thoughts there in Winnipeg?
2: It's hard to believe it's been 10 years since Fort McMurray. You know, I actually had a very close family member who was a firefighter out there, and it was terrifying for weeks, like, you know, imagining what he and his family were going to go through. And also with that, you looked at it and it felt like a scene, to the former premier's point, out of a movie, like things that you're not supposed to see. And now you do see it all the time. And, you know, before we went to break, Mike, I booed your warm weather, in part just because in Manitoba, we're still waiting for it to warm up. And hopefully it does this weekend. But we too now are a part of this new norm. Last year was one of the worst wildfire seasons on record for Manitoba. 445 fires, 33,000 people evacuated, tragically two deaths in those fires. And not far from Winnipeg, those deaths happened, you know, where you think, was it because we couldn't get people out? Because we have so many fly-in communities in northern Manitoba, but it was just, they couldn't get out of their own road. You know, they were trying to evacuate and just couldn't. And so now, as we too look towards this spring, we're already talking about the anniversary of those fires last year, but it will be dry again. And what, what have we learned from it? Have we done any mitigation? Are we doing the things to take care of deadfall? And then what new technologies can we bring in? In our last budget, we talked about bringing in two more water bombers, but they won't be ready for, I think it's three or four more years. Like it's wild to play catch up now. And I'm just looking back on those 10 years ago, I was thinking, I thank God that doesn't happen here. And now so many communities in Canada are like, it could or already has happened here. Maybe not to that same extent, but to have that kind of fear is now a very real part of people's lives.
1: Can happen anywhere. Just less than a minute left here, Shea, but what's the rebuild been like in Fort McMurray?
3: It's actually not been bad. They managed to rebuild most of the homes. Some people didn't come back, obviously, but they've moved on. And there's a lot of people, and, you know, we'll be talking about this in the coming days and talking to people who are still there. They say, you know, in some ways, it's a break point for the town. Everything will always be before the fire and after the fire, and that's just the way it goes with something like that. But they say in some ways it's gotten better. They've learned some things, they've done things differently, and the community really did pull together. The province, the country did pull together. You guys probably remember Fort McMurray Strong and the banners and all those sort of things that went on. So I think we learned a lot. It was a tragedy, but maybe something good comes out of it. Let's hope so.
1: Guys, as usual, the hour has flown by. Thanks a lot for hanging out on Crosstalk this week. Let's do it again next week.
3: I'll be here.
2: Thanks, Mike.
1: All right. Thank you, guys. That's Shea Gannam in Edmonton, Loren McNabb in Winnipeg. This is Mike Smith in Vancouver. Thanks for crosstalking with us. Let's do it again next week.
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1: All right, welcome back to Crosstalk, live across Canada. This is Mike Smith in Vancouver. We got Shea Ganim in Edmonton and Loren McNabb in Winnipeg. Guys, let's talk about Canada's new sovereign wealth fund announced this week by Prime Minister Mark Carney. People may have heard of this concept in other countries that have these wealthy sovereign wealth funds, including Norway, Saudi Arabia. Mark Carney announcing that Canada is getting one of these now. Let's listen.
33: A sovereign wealth fund is essentially a national savings and investment account. It's designed to grow wealth for future generations of Canadians. Many countries that are blessed with natural resources, like Norway, have sovereign wealth funds. Canada hasn't had one until now. The new Canada Strong Fund will give all Canadians a direct stake in building Canada strong.
1: Okay, so we haven't had a sovereign wealth fund until now. Maybe that's because we don't really have any wealth. We got a lot of debt. I mean, we got record high debt right now. And the government confirming this week this sovereign wealth fund will be financed through borrowed money here, at least initially. The conservative leader, Pierre Poilievre, jumping all over that.
0: Norway, Singapore, and Saudi Arabia run big budget surpluses, which they accumulate and then put into their sovereign wealth funds. Carney has no surplus and therefore no wealth to put in such a fund. He's talking about a sovereign debt fund.
1: Okay. It's a sovereign debt fund, Poilievre says. Okay, Shay, over to you. I mean, you've got a provincial heritage fund there, right?
3: Yeah. We have a heritage fund. I think it's about $30 billion, but we're running a big deficit too, so you can make the same kind of an argument, but we do have resource revenue that goes into it. I think Poilievre's right. Like, you can call it something else if you want to, but we don't have any wealth. On the same day as you post a $66.5 billion deficit or whatever it was, you come out talking about how you're going to invest $25 billion into a sovereign wealth fund, just like Norway and Saudi Arabia and Singapore and all the rest of them, who, as Poilievre rightly states, invest extra money that they don't know what to do with or want to make an investment fund out of. We're not in that position. And here's the other thing, guys. Do you have any idea how this works? Like, what it's supposed to do? What the money's designed? Who's going to be in charge of it? Apparently, we can invest in this, too, if we want to, kind of like a bond. Why do you make an announcement about we're going to throw $25 million into a fund and then not have any answers or indication as to how the hell that fund's going to work, what it's going to do, who's going to run it? And, oh, by the way, you can kick in an extra $1,000 if you have it. How? When? We don't know. We'll let you know. It seems like it's just another announcement. And this is one thing that's bugged me about the Liberals going back a long way. We make announcements about these things that we're going to do. They don't make a lot of sense. They sound kind of cool. Then you come back a little while later and say, what happened with that? Nothing. It was an announcement that didn't go anywhere. So I think if you're going to make an announcement like this, you at least have to have enough details that you can tell people what it is and how, if they have an opportunity to be in on it, well, how's that going to work? And still nobody knows.
1: Yeah, Lauren.
2: I'll be honest. I have read a lot on these funds this week, and I don't know what I'm talking about or what the takeaway is. And that's because every single different story I read has a different take. I mean, anywhere from like the Financial Post says they don't work. There's a paper in Sudbury talking about what did these even mean. The Globe and Mail had an opinion piece this week calling it a solution no one can describe for a problem no one can identify. Like, my takeaway was, what is this? And I still don't really know if I know the answer or why we need it. And I think that's the problem with these kinds of announcements. Tell me what this is going to literally do for me, my nation, and my own personal wealth, and or the construction, big major projects. And then I might have a better, clearer understanding, because otherwise all I'm left hearing in this sentence is countries like Norway, Saudi Arabia, and Singapore. These are very, very different nations from Canada. And I don't know what my takeaway is supposed to be. All I do know is that we are all struggling as Canadians. We haven't made a lot of movement on development in this nation, from everything from pipelines to roads. And something does need to happen, but I can't see the connection as to how this is the piece that gets us to some better prosperity. Yeah, I don't get it.
1: Francois-Philippe Champagne, the federal finance minister, was asked this week, where are you going to get this $25 billion to put into this wealth fund? And he basically said, well, we're going to borrow it because we've got a good credit rating here compared to other G7 countries. We can borrow at low interest rates. So we're going to borrow the money to put it into this wealth fund. But as you pointed out, Shay, there was also indications from Carney that Canadians will have an opportunity to put their money into this thing, which would then be invested in big industrial projects in the country. I mean, if these projects cannot stand on their own as a private initiative, why do you need the public putting money into it? I guess that means, though, that there would potentially be a dividend that you would get. So if you put money into this thing, maybe down the road you receive a dividend check from the government, profit sharing or something. I think that's what they were talking about. Go ahead.
2: Who manages the fund? Like you know, it's investment money, and it's in theory supposed to be like an independent management, but they might receive direction from government. I mean, it's all very confusing, and then so you have to ask the question, what am I investing into? Like, if you ask me to go put my hard-earned dollars into something like this right now, which has only been vaguely understood or explained,
3: yeah.
2: I don't think I would. I really don't think I would, but, you know, maybe, as we say, the devil's in the details, and there's more to come, I suppose, but at this point in the game, the concept of me making money from something like this, or Canadians making money from this, sounds good, but it's all in theory. It's kind of like the social media ban. Like, you know, like it sounds popular, and other people do it, and it can make you more money, or save your children. But how are we making it happen? We make the announcement, and we don't know what's next.
1: The other thing that came out this week, and I found this quite interesting, was this concept of the government privatizing the country's airports. And there was a suggestion this week that the idea here is to privatize airports, leverage the value of these airports, I guess raise money, and that maybe some of that money would go into this sovereign wealth fund as we privatize airports. I'm really interested, guys, what you think of this. Let's have a listen to the Federal Transportation Minister on this one. This is Steve McKinnon this week.
4: We're in the early stages of a process. Indeed, airports are public goods. We obviously want to look around the world for the best models of this. You know, Canada is actually late to the game when it comes to private involvement in airport facilities.
1: Oh, okay. So, again, he says other countries are doing this. They're privatizing their airports, so this would be a good thing. Let's privatize airports here in the country, raise money. Maybe that goes into the sovereign wealth fund. Guys, what do you think about that? Like, I heard from a lot of people here in Vancouver this week that very dubious about this. We've got a nice airport here. I don't know if you guys have ever traveled through YVR Airport.
3: Yeah. It's
1: a beautiful airport. And I know when I travel and I get home to Vancouver, and I'm always like, man, we got a nice airport here. It's nice when you get in there. It's won a lot of awards. It's admired. If you go down to an airport in LA, like LAX or something, you look around, you go, ugh, it's kind of a bit run down.
2: Yeah, garbage.
1: You're like, YVR is a nice airport. And it's operated by a Vancouver Airport Authority, which is a nonprofit, community-based organization, et cetera. So a lot of people are saying, well, wait a minute. We're going to privatize this now? Like, why would we screw around with this thing? It seems to be working okay. I mean, every airport has its problems and challenges, and Vancouver's had them too. But overall, people seem to be happy with the airport here. But what do you guys think of this?
2: Does it get me to my destination faster? Is it going to add to my cost? You know, will there be more airport charges? Like, well, that sounds good, because, you know, I was reading, the statement about the, you know, that we're behind the eight ball on this is not exactly true. Like, the studies I've read, is National Bureau of Economic Research. I'm just trying to look that up right now. To only 20% of the airports in the world have been privatized. But then of those that have, you got to increased airport efficiency. You got there faster. Then you had more money, like dividends, that came in. And overall passenger traffic rose in all of them. So, like, maybe there's a good in this conversation. I really wonder how many people out there in Canada had ever even thought about this before. Like, you know, who owns what at the airport? I doubt the average traveler ever had that cross their mind.
1: Sure.
3: Yeah, I've talked to a lot of people in the airline industry over the years who say this would be really, really positive. I think for them, it costs a hell of a lot to fly into Canadian airports. There are all kinds of fees and charges, and the airports themselves have to pay a bunch of money, because I think most of them are on like federal land. So you pay rent to be there to the federal government and things like that. Porter, for example, has really been banging the drum about we need to privatize our airports, at least some of them. It will allow us to fly into smaller airports and things like that. And that's the argument that I keep hearing from the airlines, is a lot of the costs and a lot of the things that you complain about is not got nothing to do with us. It's because of the way that we operate airports in Canada, which, as you said, Mike, is very, very different from other places around the world, where by and large they are privatized. And the airlines have said, you know, if you want airlines or airports to run smoother and you don't want bottlenecks and you want baggage to be there, privatize it. Do that. Put this into the private entity and they'll do a better job of it. We won't have to pay as much in terms of costs and things like that. And overall, it would be a win-win. Now, of course, that means it's going to be a win-win for the airlines, and they're trying to tell us it'll be a win for us. But maybe it is. I don't know the ins and outs, but I know that this has been something that's been talked about in aviation in Canada for a lot of years, that we are behind. We're doing things the wrong way, and things would be better for all of us if we switched.
1: Yeah, and there have been expressions of interest from other countries and international consortiums and operators of airports in other parts of the planet. That, yeah, we would like a piece of Canada's airports here. Mm-hmm. So if you're putting your airports up for sale, we're interested. We'd like to come in there. Now, the transportation minister also did say that this week that the goal would be better service for Canadians, safer airports. Again, I heard a lot of pessimism from the listeners here in Vancouver on this, that this week, if a private sector, a profit-driven model here is going to make things safer or more efficient. We also heard this week about the airline customer complaint program that is mm-hmm. also set to be privatized and outsourced by the government because they got nearly 100,000 backlogged, uninvestigated airline complaints here that the government can't deal with. So they're going to potentially privatize and outsource that as well. Would this produce better air service, better travel infrastructure, or would it create just more complaints? So we're going to watch that one very closely here, and especially if that money ends up going into that sovereign wealth fund. All right. Final break on Crosstalk. When we come back, guys, I can tell you here in Vancouver, the weather is hot and dry. So we've got very dry.
3: Yeah, yeah.
1: It's very dry conditions here. There are worries about an early start to the wildfire season. It's going to be like 24 degrees hot and sunny yeah. this weekend in Vancouver. It's very, very dry in most of the province here. There have already been some wildfires here very early in the year. When we come back, let's look back at one of the biggest wildfires we had. That was the Fort McMurray wildfire. We are now on the 10-year anniversary of this devastating wildfire in Alberta. 88,000 people evacuated from their homes. Thousands of homes and buildings burned down. 10 years later, we'll talk about that Fort McMurray wildfire, and are we in for another long, hot summer of wildfires in Canada this year? That's next on Crosstalk.
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12: From the national newsroom of the Canadian Press, I'm Don Mitchell. Prime Minister Mark Carney is overseas tonight, having arrived in Armenia this morning to meet with a group of world leaders.
13: Carney's taking part in the European Political Community Summit, a gathering to touch on strategic cooperation in politics, security, and infrastructure. It's the first time a non-European country is participating in the meetings. Carney's also set to have bilateral discussions with numerous world leaders during the summit, a community summit, a gathering to touch on strategic cooperation in politics, security, and infrastructure. It's the first time a non-European country is participating in the meetings. Carney's also set to have bilateral discussions with numerous world leaders during the summit, including the presidents of Ukraine.

0: the Francophonie Summit there in 2018. Lisa Laporte, The Canadian Press.
1: One of the world's largest credit rating agencies says surging global energy prices related to the Iran war could help address part of the multi-million dollar deficit Newfoundland and Labrador is reporting. DBRS Morningstar is pointing to the base oil price of $79 per barrel, which was what the oil-producing province used in calculating its latest budget, which has a deficit of $688 million. The agency says the price of oil right now is hovering around $110 U.S. It estimates that every extra dollar could equate to about $33 million in revenue for Newfoundland and Labrador. Elsewhere, a nonprofit worries Ottawa's planned changes to food safety laws prioritize trade over the health of Canadians.
2: The Liberals said this week they would amend food safety laws to take food security and affordability into account. Mary Lou McDonald with the group Safe Food Matters says the changes could permit higher maximum levels of glyphosate residue in foods from the U.S. Glyphosate is a herbicide used to kill weeds. Meanwhile, Agriculture Union National President Milton Dick argues cutting red tape means cutting protections. Jason White, The Canadian Press.
1: The World Health Organization says that a suspected hantavirus outbreak on a cruise ship in the Atlantic Ocean this weekend has killed three people and sickened at least three others. In a statement, the UN Health Agency said an investigation was ongoing, but that at least one case of hantavirus has been confirmed. The outbreak happened on a Dutch-flagged cruise ship. And a spokesperson says ex-mayor of New York City and former advisor to President Donald Trump, Rudy Giuliani, is in critical but stable condition at a hospital. Details have not been released on what sent the 81-year-old to hospital or how long he's actually been there. Giuliani hosted his online show, America's Mayor Live, Friday night from Palm Beach, Florida. As he opened the show, he coughed and remarked that his voice was a little under the weather. This is the Canadian Press. In sports and the NBA playoffs, the Toronto Raptors season is over. The Raptors falling to the Cleveland Cavaliers 114-102 in Game 7 of their first-round series. The Cavs are now off to Boston to play the Celtics in the second round. Elsewhere, Cade Cunningham had 32 points and 12 assists to help the Detroit Pistons beat the Orlando Magic 116-94 to win their first-round best-of-seven series. In the NHL playoffs, the Montreal Canadiens have advanced to the second round, beating the Lightning 2-1 in Game 7. Alex Newhook scored the go-ahead goal with 8:53 remaining in the third period, and Jakub Dobish made 28 saves. The Habs will now play the Buffalo Sabres starting Wednesday. On the ice right now, the second-round series between the Minnesota Wild and the Colorado Avalanche has kicked off in Denver. And the Toronto Maple Leafs have revamped their head office heading into the next NHL season. The team named Matt Sundin a senior executive advisor of hockey operations, and John Chyka is the general manager. From the Canadian Press, I'm Don Mitchell.
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4: 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I'm Brett McGarry. Business is about to pick up at the box office because the summer movie season has arrived. 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
5: I'm Jeff Braun. There are a couple of fun new streaming movies if you don't want to leave the house.
4: And I want to tell you about one of the craziest TV shows I've ever watched and how it somehow reached new levels of crazy in its fourth season. It is Invincible. Let's start with what's new in theaters this week. The Devil Wears Prada 2.
6: Pull yourself together. We have work to do. And by we, I mean you.
4: So the first Devil Wears Prada came out on June 30th, 2006, 20 years ago. And it was about Andy, a recent college graduate with big dreams. Upon landing a job at prestigious Runway magazine, she finds herself the assistant to diabolical editor Miranda Priestly. Andy questions her ability to survive her grim tour as Miranda's whipping girl without getting scorched. It came out the same weekend as Superman Returns. It got decent reviews, and it was a big hit. $124 million domestic, $326 million worldwide. Pretty good considering Superman Returns wasn't that far ahead of it at $391 million worldwide. Now we've got the sequel and all the main players are back. Meryl Streep is back. You heard her voice in that first clip. And

0: Hathaway and Stanley Tucci are back.
1: I need to know what she wants. I need constructive feedback.
2: And a lollipop or just feedback?
0: Emily Blunt is back.
3: May the bridges I burn light my way.
0: And as well as they all head back to the fashionable streets of New York City and the sleek offices of Runway Magazine. And it sounds like Anne Hathaway's Andy has been brought in to help Meryl Streep's Miranda with a scandal.
4: And you were there when these images were taken. And the models were encouraged to mill around like starving goats in the parking lot of a methadone clinic in New Jersey. Well, what am I not allowed to say? Methadone? New Jersey. Anyway, you know what I mean.
0: It, too, is getting decent reviews, is The Devil Wears Prada 2. First one was 76% positive. Sequel is 78% positive. Ron, have you seen the first one?
5: I did see it, and I rewatched it last week, and it's still great. And boy, howdy, has time been better to The Devil Wears Prada than it has to Superman Returns, which is among the least popular Superman movies at this point, I would say. This movie is going to make a ton of money, I think. We wanted to go next week, and it was sold out. It was sold out 8 days in advance, so I couldn't get tickets to it.
0: Really?
5: Yeah. And they added screenings, and they were all sold out as well right away. So I'm kind of screwed on that. I might see it in a couple of weeks. So I would expect this to have easily be the number one movie this weekend. And yeah, the first one, it was a lot of fun to rewatch that movie. It'll be interesting to see what the state of magazines have changed drastically in the last 20 years. So that'll be interesting. I assume it's more of a website than it is a paper magazine at this point, but we'll see.
0: And I believe it's on, I think The Devil Wears Prada, you can watch it on Disney Plus.
5: Yes, that's where I saw it.
0: Okay. I never did get around to watching it, and I honestly have no idea why, because I saw that trailer 1,000 times in 2006. That was the year that we started doing the Couch Potatoes, so we were spending a lot of time at the movie, so I thought, well, this looks awesome. Meryl Streep is always amazing, and she looked just delightful. She's in this hilarious, disgusting role, right?
5: Yeah, and I think it's about the first time we saw, I mean, it's not Emily Blunt's first screen credit, probably, but it's almost certainly the first thing that made everybody take notes, like, oh, who's she? And then she's been on a 20 run heater too.
0: I've actually got her lineup in front of me here, her filmography. So before The Devil Wears Prada, she was on a show. Looks like the first thing on the list is a TV movie called Warrior Queen in 2003. Then another TV movie, Henry VIII. TV series called Foyle's War. TV series called Poirot. My Summer of Love. Can't tell if that's a movie or not. The TV miniseries called Empire. The Strange Case of Sherlock Holmes and Arthur Conan Doyle. Another TV movie. And then a TV movie called Gideon's Daughter. So all these English TV movies and miniseries. And then A Star Is Born, essentially, in The Devil Wears Prada.
5: Yeah, no kidding. That's something. And then she met Jim from The Office, and they remain happily married.
0: Okay. So this movie, it looks fun. And as Bron pointed out, this is set to be a smash hit. Also new this week, Adam Scott stars in a scary one called Hokum.
6: Bado, bado. Long, long ago. In the woods, there lived an owl kayak. A witch.
0: Just based on the sound effects, I'm guessing this is not your cup of tea?
5: I prefer Adam Scott in comedies. this is a Parks and Rec reboot, please.
0: So he plays a novelist who heads to a remote inn to scatter his parents' ashes, and he is consumed by tales of a witch haunting the honeymoon suite.
6: One of the members of staff is missing.
7: What do you think happened to her?
6: Go home.
8: Well, you still look like your passport picture.
9: Demons do exist.
10: It's just people with closed minds can't see him.
0: Unfortunately, he starts having disturbing visions, and a shocking disappearance forces him to confront dark corners of his past. It's getting great reviews, and it looks really creepy.
6: There lived a witch.
0: I left in the creepy sound effects at the end just for you, Jeff.
5: Thank you very much. We'll have nightmares tonight.
0: Well, you might also have nightmares about this next one. Also new this week. A new version of Animal Farm. Yes, that Animal Farm, based on the 1945 novella from the legendary George Orwell, comes this new cartoon of Animal Farm.
11: Many seasons ago, we all dreamed that one day animals would be free.
12: We are going on vacation.
13: What does that say?
14: It says, Laughter House.
13: That sounds awesome. I love to laugh.
14: It's a slaughterhouse.
13: We're all gonna die!
0: Okay, here's the description. From visionary director Andy Serkis. Okay, that feels like an embellishment. I love Andy Serkis, but visionary director, not sure about that. And featuring the voices of Seth Rogen, Gaten Matarazzo, who was in Stranger Things, Glenn Close and Woody Harrelson, and more, comes a satirical allegory of revolution and power. Animal Farm traces how a movement for equality is systematically corrupted. As the pigs consolidate control, truth is erased, dissent is crushed, and the farm descends into a ruthless dictatorship full fulfilling Orwell's warning about the dangers of communism.
12: Blue skies, smiling at
15: this is all wrong. Can't you see what's happening?
16: Our dream was becoming a nightmare.
17: It's our farm. Our home.
18: So what do?
17: We rebel. And we start right now.
19: All animals are equal.
20: I have to fix all of this.
0: This movie is getting terrible reviews, and yeah, it looks like it could be fun, but the original story is not fun. Animal Farm is not meant to be fun, and I suppose hats off for trying a different way to share the story, but if you want to watch a cartoon based on the book, watch the original from 1954. That's excellent. But of course, the book is fantastic. You ever read the book?
5: Never read the book. I do know that next week, a much better movie about farmyard animals comes to theater with the Sheep Detectives.
0: Really?
5: Yep.
0: That sounds wild.
5: Oh, we'll get into it next week.
0: Okay, I can't wait. And then also new, we have a shark movie. Lots of sharks lately. There was just a new one on Netflix recently called Thrash. I think there's like a tsunami or something, and the city gets flooded, and the streets are filled with sharks.
5: There's 1,000 movies like that. Somebody once said, what are the stats on shark movies? Still just the one good one?
0: Yeah, that tracks. We've got this shark movie starring Aaron Eckhart and Ben Kingsley called Deep Water, and it's about a flight from Los Angeles to Shanghai that goes down in the middle of the Pacific.
21: Mayday, mayday, mayday. Race for him back.
22: Shark.
23: Deep Water, only in theaters May 1st. Rated R.
0: That narrator by the voice guy sounds like it was like a college production or something.
5: Yeah, that's
0: like a
5: weird.
0: Student production. Rated R. After surviving the crash, the survivors soon discover they're not alone, and they must survive the shark-infested waters. Simple premise. It's actually getting good reviews. Looks fun.
5: Right on.
0: And I just wanted to mention this as well, because anime has had some big releases in the last year or so. I still don't know anything about these things, but I'm just putting it out there because fans of anime are big fans, although that also probably means they know and already have their tickets. But I'm going to mention it anyway, in case you ask someone, what movie are you going to see? And they say, that time I got reincarnated as a slime, the movie Tears of the Azure Sea. Well, now you know, it's an anime movie. So I'm not mocking it, okay? I'm not mocking it. I'm sure it. Well, hang on. Let me just see if it has. I think it has a score here on. No, okay. So it's on Rotten Tomatoes. We are recording it this on Thursday. No major reviews posted yet, although there are a couple of reviews, and it looks like 4 out of 5 of the reviews are good. The one bad one says, as tedious, shallow, exhausted, and overstuffed as the previous film in the Slime series. All right. That's what's new at the movies to kick off the summer movie season. And up next, I wasn't going to watch this week's Survivor because I was so tired, but man, I'm glad I fought through the fatigue because it was nuts. You are listening to The Couch Potatoes.
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0: I'm Brett, he's Jeff. 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Man, this season has been good. It's been so unpredictable. I wasn't going to stay up this week to watch it because I was just so tired. I figured I'll take my chances on getting this spoiled.
5: Yeah.
0: But I knew that this was going to be the appearance of one of their other celebrities, Mr. Beast. And I wasn't so curious about him. I was curious about the Mr. Beast Super Beware Advantage. So I had to watch, and then I turned it on and saw that it was 2 hours instead of 90 minutes. And I thought, oh, come on. But that probably means this episode's going to be crazy.
5: Didn't disappoint.
0: So what did you think?
5: It was crazy. I enjoyed it. I don't know how much we want to give away about the Mr. Beast thing. I'm still unfamiliar with Mr. Beast, but watching him in person didn't... So it's like, well, I'm not racing out to watch his videos. I don't know if Probst was like, it's my show. You don't get to cook. I get to cook. But you can come and do a little bit. But the twist that he came with him was phenomenal. That was amazing television. That was really something else. And of the four celebrities that have been part of this thing... I think the Jimmy Fallon one has been by far the worst. I think the Zach Brown one has been my favorite because it was just fun. It didn't really have any impact on the game that I can recall, did it?
0: That was more
5: of a reward thing.
0: Yeah.
5: And I think the Billie Eilish with the Boomerang Idol is the thing that'll actually stick around season after season. They might drop Billie Eilish's name from it, but I don't think we've seen the last of Boomerang Idols. They have yet to actually pay off, though, but you never know. So, but the Mr. Beast thing, that was just like, that blew my mind. That was amazing.
0: Yeah. Mr. Beast, I'm not really I know who he is. I know he's the biggest YouTuber on the planet. Let me just pull up his YouTube and see what the number of subscribers is. 480 million subscribers.
5: That's a lot of people.
0: His net worth, by the way, is $2.6 billion. I said to Jeff off air, $250 billion. That was incorrect. $2.6 billion is his net worth based on his content creation. And he has a game on Prime Video called Beast Games. He's a big fan of the show, and it looks like that's inspired a lot of the content that he creates. So I really enjoyed the twist that they came up with, the way that it played out. And the level of paranoia going into that final tribal, it really,
5: yeah.
0: I often kind of get like the lead up to tribal, so the scheming,
5: yep.
0: I often kind of get bored of that, but it was complete chaos, and then tribal council was complete chaos.
5: Yeah, over and over and over, just chaos after chaos after chaos, so it was exciting. Yeah, there was a point before the tribal where it was getting chaotic, and I was like, writing notes, and I was like, oh my god, am I supposed to be able to keep up with all of this? And then turns out you really weren't, because Siri's like, this happened, then this happened, then this happened. Then she just ran through a bunch of like 8 different things that happened in half an hour over there. So I was like, wow, it was just nuts. I also felt it was the first episode this season where I wasn't dreading that someone's going to get voted out. Like every other episode, it would start, and I'm like, man, it sucks that they got to vote somebody out. I hate that. But so either the novelty and nostalgia of it all has worn off, and I was like, all right, it's time to, we're in the end game now. Let's get to some surviving. Or it just might be that the week before when Christian left, that just broke me, and I was just like, all right, I can't get too invested anymore. Yeah. It just hurts too much when someone goes like that. And to that end, I do, as much as I enjoyed this Mr. Beast twist, I sort of hope they're done with really bonkers, crazy twists at this point and let those last section of the season like play out like a proper regular Survivor.
0: Yeah, I'm with you there. And I think the Christian thing, the way that worked out last week with the Jimmy Fallon twist, it just feels so unfair. When you watch the recap, it sort of looks like he may have been going home anyway.
5: Mm-hmm.
0: But that twist really helped kind of seal his fate. And this week, the twist and the person who was involved with the twist, I'll just say it went one way. Had it gone another way, it would have been fair, and they did it voluntarily.
5: Correct. Yeah, that's what I thought too. I was like, this doesn't feel like so-and-so could get screwed by this crazy twist.
0: Yeah, when they had the regular vote, the person who ended up going home is somebody I was cheering for. But they really blew it. They opened their mouth when they shouldn't have in tribal council and just buried themselves. And when once you see the vote count, you realize just how bad they buried themselves.
5: Yeah, yeah, yeah.
0: So I'll just leave it there. But it was an excellent episode of Survivor 50. Once again, Wednesday nights on Global, or you can catch up on Stack TV. I still want to tell you about season 4 of Invincible, but I feel like I need more than 2 minutes and 40 seconds. So how about I touch on this instead? Star Wars, new show that came out recently, and it wrapped up its first season. Maul, as in Darth Maul, Shadow Lord.
4: In these times, I prefer to keep my presence a shadow.
6: Ever heard of Maul?
4: Betrayed me. Die well. Maul, Shadow Lord, streaming April 6th, only on Disney Plus.
0: So I will say this, the Star Wars live action content has been entirely hit and miss in recent years, but their cartoons almost always are slam dunks. They had a couple of stinkers. There was Tales of the Jedi, which was good, but that was just sort of a one-off series, and then they did Tales of the Empire, which was bad.
5: Okay.
0: And then they had a third one, Tales of the Outer Rim, maybe? But it was also terrible. But The Bad Batch was awesome. The final season of The Clone Wars was great.
5: Rebels?
0: Rebels I really, really enjoyed. I've enjoyed that Visions show. And then along comes this show about Darth Maul, which takes place in 18 BBY, before the Battle of Yavin, taking place approximately 1 year after Revenge of the Sith and the Clone Wars, as Maul is establishing his criminal syndicate, the Shadow Collective, during the early reign of the Empire, right around the same time as the Bad Batch series. So I'll just quickly say this. It's set on a cool planet called Jannix, which is neon lit. It's noir inspired in the mid-rim. It's a crime-ridden metropolis. The animation style was just like all their other ones, but it had a slightly different feel. Like, it almost had some more matte finishes, which I liked how they evolved the styling. It was fun. Like, you could eliminate it and it affects nothing.
5: Yeah.
0: But having it is fun. The only thing I'll point out is it just kind of ends.
5: Okay.
0: It, not abruptly, but it just sort of feels like that's it.
5: Like there could be season 2?
0: Yeah, there has to be. It's wide open.
5: And do I have to have seen any of the other cartoons to watch it, or is The Phantom Menace enough?
0: I think that you could get away with not seeing, because he does appear in The Clone Wars, but I don't believe they touched on any of that stuff.
5: They somehow got his bottoms back?
0: Oh, you can do the research on that if you'd like. But so, Maul Shadow Lord, you can find that on Disney Plus. You are listening to The Couch Potatoes.
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0: I'm Brett, he's Jeff. We are the Couch Potatoes. In case you're just tuning in, just want to give you a quick recap. We looked at what's new at the movies this week as the summer movie season kicks off with a big one. The Devil Wears Prada 2 is in theaters. There's also a scary movie called Hokum starring Adam Scott. There's a cartoon version of Animal Farm, the famous book from George Orwell. It's getting terrible reviews. And a shark movie called Deep Water. And then an anime film called That Time I Got Reincarnated as a Slime, the movie Tears of the Azure Sea. And then we recapped, we didn't try to, we tried to spoil as little as possible from this week's episode of Survivor 50 on Wednesday nights on Global. And we talked about Mall Shadow Lord, which is on Disney Plus, just wrapped up its first season. And it's a cartoon. I quite liked it. Darth Maul remains awesome. Every time he shows up, I don't care how little effect he has on the overall story now. Amazing.
5: I might have to watch it. I've almost watched it a bunch, but we'll get into it. So there are some other new movies you might want to check out, not at the theater, but rather at home. The newest addition to the Butlerverse, available on Prime Video now. It's Greenland 2 Migration.
16: I hate this place. All right, come here.
17: 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It's too dangerous outside.
18: Open the door! Get it open!
16: Our situation is getting worse. Do we think there's anywhere that's safe from all of this?
32: We believe the crater walls prevent the radioactive storms from forming, making it a safe zone.
16: There could be breathable air, drinkable water.
33: It's in southern France. How exactly are we going to get there?
5: This Gerard Butler movie is a sequel to 2020's Greenland, which was pretty great and was annoying at the time. It couldn't be released in theaters because of the pandemic. So I got excited when I learned a sequel was coming, and then it just wasn't released in theaters in Canada. It got a theatrical release in the U.S. in January. Didn't do much, less than $50 million. On Rotten Tomatoes, the first movie's at 78%. I gave it 3.5 couch cushions out of 5. The sequel's rated at 49%. And while I don't think the new one is as good as the first, it is better than I expected. I don't think that 49% is indicative of what we got here. To talk about this sequel, though, I do have to spoil the first one because that's just the way this ongoing story goes. So don't listen if you don't want to know what happens in the first movie, Greenland. That was about a family in Atlanta, the Garrities. Gerard Butler's the dad. Sheriff Country's Marina Beccarine is the mom, and they have an 11-year-old son. And a comet was headed towards Earth to kill most things. The powers that be around the globe set up some bunkers to house some people, because people they've determined that'll be necessary to reboot society afterwards, and the Garrities were invited to that because Butler was an engineer. And the whole movie is them trying to get to Greenland, where the bunker is, and fragments of the comet kept slamming into their path, so it was dangerous. Plus, society was breaking down in a hurry, so people were as dangerous as the comet. It was kind of like the Steven Spielberg, Tom Cruise War of the Worlds movie, but with a comet instead of aliens. It was thrilling, also felt pretty realistic, and it was one of Gerard Butler's best movies. And then, of course, you know, they do get there into the end, which is where this movie begins. And when I first heard they were doing a sequel, I also wondered, like, how are they doing a sequel? Because that's not the sort of thing you can just do twice, right? But they found a way, and I was kind of impressed with the story they came up with. It's set 5 years later. They've been living in the bunker with hundreds of others this whole time. The kid is now 16 years old, and Butler helps maintain the bunker because, like I said, he's an engineer, and the wife, Beccarine, is one of the city council type peoples that's helping make decisions. But the bunker was built for 2 years, and it's been five. It's also not safe to go outside there yet. The air is not good. Butler does go from time to time with a hazmat suit on to see what's going on. Like, they're by the shore, and some boats will wash up, and he'll take the tools or whatever other supplies are on board that they could use. There are also radioactive lightning storms to watch out for, and the comet has, you know, just changed an awful lot of the physical planet. 75% of everything is dead. The bunker folks are just worried about the future, and through circumstances, they are forced to flee that bunker, and the Garrities decide to head for France, where, as we heard, it's rumored there's a nice chunk of land that's flourishing. It's the original crater impact site, and the rumor is the walls of that crater are so high the radiation hasn't gotten in, so the water and the air are clean and things can grow. But getting there won't be easy, and that's how they can sort of run back the adventure of the first movie. There are, again, physical difficulties. Getting from Greenland to anywhere means you got to cross the ocean. The destruction means that there's not a lot of proper roads. There's certainly no gas stations or restaurants. And then the pockets of people they run into are in survival mode, and many of them would just as soon kill you as help you, especially if you have something that they can use to survive. And that's the movie, really. It's, again, just an adventure movie where they're trying to get from point A to point B without dying. It's just over 90 minutes. It goes very quickly. And I can't believe I'm saying this. It might be too short. You sort of wish they flesh out a little more character stuff. But there are character beats along the way as well. So it's not that they don't, but maybe it's just not as effective as it was in the first movie. And then every now and then it kind of really stretches credulity, which I know is weird to say in a movie where people are traversing a post-apocalyptic world that was destroyed by a comet. But mostly it's exciting. It's entertaining. I thought it was a worthy sequel. Most sequels don't match your original, and this one falls short in the ways we sort of expect sequels to fall short, where it's not an abomination or anything. It's just not as good as the first one because they try to heighten some things too much at times. And some of the CGI isn't great, although a lot of it's pretty passable. Didn't really bother me at all. So I think if you like Greenland 1, give this one a shot. 3 couch cushions out of 5 for Greenland 2 Migration on Prime Video.
0: I do really need to watch that first one again. I really liked it. I liked the groundedness of it all. And you really felt the panic of a world that is awaiting its doom.
5: Yep.
0: Which has, I think, that hasn't really been well portrayed in other disaster movies.
5: No.
0: Where, like, you were right in the middle of the action, and you realize, wow, it would not take long for society to crumble.
5: No, and it's like, well, what would I do if I was confronted with this? Could I, like, kill that guy because he's got something I need to feed my family, or... There you go.
0: You mentioned that Marina Baccarin show, Sheriff Country. That's Fridays on Global, and it's pretty good. So, and she's always fantastic. Yep. So there you go.
5: All right. The other one I watched is Charlize Theron, who stars in a white-knuckle Netflix thriller called Apex.
1: What's special, Sasha?
2: I already know about you. Danger makes you feel alive.
1: Perfection's the only option. But this is completely different. You think you can handle it?
5: is Sasha, an extreme sports junkie who at the beginning we see climbing a Norwegian mountain with her fella, played by Eric Bana. He wants to retire from their thrill-seeking. She does not, so there are relationship issues. And then cut to her traveling alone now in the Australian woods where she's going on a camping kayaking trip. Again, all alone in the Australian woods. I don't know if it counts as the outback or not, but it's remote. It's a vast national park. And danger lurks around every corner. That's Australia for you. Even the park ranger she talks to when she enters the park warns her people tend to go missing in the area she's planning to go. So, as it turns out, while the terrain is rough, the company's going to be rougher. She meets some deliverance-adjacent rednecks at a gas station, and then she meets a guy who seems a little too nice, played by Taron Egerton, and in fact, he is psychotic, and he wants to literally hunt her while she runs through the woods. That's the movie, Her on the Run from a Crazo. It's very much like Predator in that way.
3: A Crazo?
5: Oh, he's unhinged. You have no idea. Okay. He's also an outdoorsman, and in fact, he knows this park very well, and she has no idea where she is or where she's going. I haven't yelled at my TV this much during a movie in a very long time. I'm screaming, look out. No, don't go there. Kill him. Kill him. Just amazing tension all the way through this movie. It's just really wild. A really good showcase for Charlize's action movie chops. There's a lot of rock climbing and kayaking. And, you know, apparently she did her own stunts, and which, of course, you buy because we've seen her kicking butt for years. And Taron Egerton, also believable in his physical capabilities. Plus, like I said, he's unhinged and animalistic. And it turns out he's really good at playing that, too. It's, yeah, it's a little unnerving at times. So he's shrieking and hollering, and she's a strong silent type by comparison. It looks good, pretty good too. You sort of wish you saw it on the big screen because there's a lot of natural beauty that's really something to behold. And for a movie set in the wilderness, I found it directed well in that, like, when you need to sort of know your surroundings and where you are in conjunction to people and characters and that sort of thing, you can figure it out, and when you're not supposed to know, you don't. What I wasn't looking forward to seeing was the little warning at the top of the screen when it started there would be grisly images, but those were very brief and actually not too grisly. And then the warning also promised nudity, which turned out to be Edgerton's bottom, so if that interests you, you're in for a real treat, I guess. There's some upsetting stuff in it, though. Part of the story is just grotesque. I would not let little kids watch this movie, but mostly it is a riveting adventure. Well told. There are details early on that pay off later if you're paying attention. So it's like really well beated out that way. And the performances are both really great. It's just over an hour and a half, which is perfect because it's essentially a chase movie and there's just no need for it to be 2 hours long. Tight and to the point, exciting, a little predictable, solid 3 couch cushions out of 5 for Apex on Netflix.
0: All right. So Apex, once again, that's on Netflix. And Greenland 2 Migration is on Prime Video, as is the first one. And speaking of another thing that's on Prime, I want to tell you about season 4 of Invincible, which wrapped up this week on Prime. And Jeff wants to talk about penguins. Yes. 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
5: Welcome back to the Couch Potatoes. I'm Jeff, he's Brett, and a pair of movies about penguins based on true stories are available on Crave, and they're both pretty wonderful. I saw them both in theater. The most recent, which came out last year, just came to Crave. It's called The Penguin Lessons, starring Steve Coogan and Jonathan Pryce.
26: Where is he from? Is he yours?
27: I rescued him from an oil slick because I was trying to impress a woman, and now he thinks he's my friend. Go and join your penguin friends. He's not my penguin. I don't like penguins.
28: Okay, off you go.
27: Now I've ended up with no woman and a penguin.
5: Coogan plays a British teacher. He's a bit of a screw-up who gets hired by a private boys' school in Argentina in 1976. And on a vacation weekend, he ends up saddled with his penguin. And then the movie's just about him trying to hide the penguin from the headmaster at the school, played by Price, and everyone coming to love the little guy. There's also some drama involving the political tension in Argentina at the time. It's a good movie. It was got a lot of laughs and a lot of heart. The other one has been on Crave for a while. It's called My Penguin Friend. It came out in 2024.
26: Is he your pet?
29: Not my pet. He's my friend.
5: And this one stars Jean Reno as a poor Brazilian fisherman who finds an injured penguin, nurses it back to life against his wife's initial wishes, and then becomes friends with it. As we heard, he's quick to point out the penguin's not his pet, but rather his friend. In fact, he says he comes and goes as he pleases throughout the movie. And the penguin does, in fact. It lives with the Reno family half the year, then migrates thousands of miles away to southern Argentina for the other half of the year, then returns again. And everyone's baffled because Renault lives in a tropical setting where they have no penguins. We just rewatched that last week and found it just as charming as we did the first time. We'll point out that one begins with a devastating turn of events involving the death of a child, which I know is a deal breaker for many folks. They don't dwell on it. It happens, and then there's a time jump. So two good penguin movies. They both use real penguins for most of it, except for the spots where it would be impossible to train a penguin, or they don't want to hurt a penguin. They'd use some CGI or a robot penguin, like the Batman Returns movie. They used a lot of robot penguins in that one, too. Both these movies, super cute, heartwarming. I gave them each 4 couch cushions out of 5 and a standby.
0: All right. Yeah, and actually this week, this month, really, if you're into environmental stuff, has probably been a real treat because I think it was Disney Plus had an orangutan thing because Earth Day was recently. Right. And I think Netflix had a series about or a special about bees. So there's always lots of cool nature stuff that comes out around this time of year on the streamers. And, of course, on cable, I've seen some awesome things over the years on BBC Earth. And now we want to switch gears from the joy and playfulness of penguins to one of the I described it earlier as one of the craziest shows I've ever watched. It's a show on Prime Video. It's based on a comic book. So, yes, superhero stuff. Well, I know the comic books don't need to be about superheroes, but this one is about superhero stuff. But this one does not, this is not, it's a cartoon. Do not ever let your kids watch Invincible.
1: The time for war is upon us.
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1: Together, we will end their tyranny.
12: We will? I mean, we will.
13: What's happening down there?
14: Everything bad is happening all at the same time.
0: All right, so season one of Invincible, let's just take you back to season one. It's about a teenager named Mark, and his mom is a normal woman from planet Earth who happens to be married to a guy known to the world as Omni-Man. He is an alien. He's basically this universe's Superman, has equivalent powers. He's super strong. He can fly, all that stuff. But it turns out he's not so good. But in the meantime, Mark, his superpowers finally activate. So his dad's training him how to be invincible is his superhero character's name. And then Mark realizes his dad isn't so good. So here he is trying to. I think the cool thing about Invincible is that in spite of all of the insanity that occurs and grisly violence, I should mention that, like the first episode will catch you off guard in a horrific way, but that's why I watched it, because I heard that it was different, and it was a major shock, but I quite enjoyed it, and I liked that. With all of the crazy things happening, it's at its core a story about a kid who wants to be a cool superhero like his dad, but then he has to make peace with the fact that his dad's not such a good guy, and he also has to worry about, am I going to become not such a good guy because my dad was a bad guy? So season one had some adventures and some crazy violence. And it just gets crazier and more violent throughout season two and three. Season two, I would say, was not all that great. I found season two really clunky, but season three was super, and season four was even better. And with each expanding season, not only does the insanity expand, but we now have expanded out into the universe, because season four spends a lot of time on Mark's father's planet. Nolan is his dad's name. He comes from a planet called Viltrum. And unlike Superman, where he needs the yellow power, he needs the power of the yellow sun to be powerful, right? Like, he had no powers when he was on Krypton.
5: Right.
0: But he comes to our solar system, and that sun wakes up something that's inside him. These Viltrumites have those powers wherever they are.
5: All the time, no matter what, no kryptonite.
0: Correct.
5: All right.
0: And they inflict horrible violence upon themselves. I'll just say they have rings around their planet. And once you get up close and realize what those rings are made of, this is the kind of show where I often have to pause it or even turn it off and go for a walk because it's so violent. And because it's a cartoon, they can kind of get away with it.
5: Yeah.
0: Right? Like, the Prime also has The Boys, which is another off-the-wall super-powered show that is crazy violent, And I think it actually goes a little too far sometimes, more with the juvenile gore as opposed to the carnage. But Invincible, I think, is allowed to show the carnage that it does because it's a cartoon. It's almost like that's the safeguard, or that's the barrier that just allows you to go, well, thank, it's not real. It's just a cartoon.
4: Yeah, yeah.
0: But if they did it in live action, even if they had the money to do it, because the budget would be $1 billion, it would just be too much to take in.
5: Would make people sick.
0: Yeah.
5: And I think the Pit has probably hired away a lot of the good horror gore guys for their hospital show.
0: Good point. Good point. So, and I really liked the story. And season 4 ends with our hero, Mark, faced with an impossible question as it pertains to these Viltrumites, because the universe... the universe bands together to try to destroy, to try to eradicate what is left of the Viltrumites, because they're just too powerful. Like, one of them, just imagine if Superman used his powers for bad, he could wipe out our entire planet
5: quickly. So
0: imagine there were a dozen of them on our planet, and they were all bad. And that's kind of part of the question that Mark has to deal with at the end of the season. So I think Invincible is excellent, and I'll eventually talk more about the boys, but Invincible is not for everybody. Like I said, it is super violent, but it's in spite of the fact that it has all these alien races and they spend a lot of time in space, it is a really good exploration of humanity. And that's all the time we've got. You can find Invincible on Prime. I'm Brett, he's Jeff, we are the Couch Potatoes. Remember, if it requires getting up off the couch, don't bother.
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8: From the National Newsroom of the Canadian Press, I'm Don Mitchell. The British military says projectiles have struck a ship in the Strait of Hormuz, the second such attack in hours as tensions remain high between Iran and the United States. The UK Maritime Trade Operations Center says the tanker had been targeted off Fujairah, United Arab Emirates, late Sunday. All of the crew are reported safe and there appears to be no environmental impact. The attack comes as the U.S. promised to launch an effort on Monday to guide stranded ships through the Strait, using more than 100 aircraft and 15,000 service members. Prime Minister Mark Carney met with several leaders while in Armenia on Sunday ahead of the European Political Community Summit. Conferences included one with the Armenian Prime Minister in his nation's capital and Poland's Prime Minister Donald Tusk, where the two talked about the strong relationship between their countries. Carney has more meetings scheduled before he leaves, including a trilateral get-together with the European Commission President and the President of the European Council. Meanwhile, Conservative leader Pierre Poilievre says the Prime Minister should tell Canadians what leverage the country has over the relationship between their countries. Carney has more meetings scheduled before he leaves, including a trilateral get-together with the European Commission President and the President of the European Council. Meanwhile, Conservative leader Pierre Poilievre says the Prime Minister should tell Canadians what leverage the country has over the United States in upcoming trade negotiations. Carney rejected the

0: States or other countries. Speaking in Toronto today, Polyev says it would be a mistake not to view mining and energy as key leverage in trade talks.
1: I was just yesterday at Port Coburn's refinery of cobalt, and where they refine cobalt and nickel. They make enough cobalt there for 75,000 F-35 fighter jets. To put it into perspective, if that's not leverage, I don't know what is.
0: U.S. Trade Representative Jameson Greer warned a group of Canadian politicians not to use energy and minerals as leverage in trade talks. Some constituents of an Edmonton city councillor have been reaching out to his team on various issues related to the recent alleged privacy breach in Alberta. Aaron Paquette, a representative in the city's northeast, says he's been hearing from residents whose safety and lives have been affected after a list naming millions of electors in Alberta became public. Elections Alberta is probing the matter, which alleges a group called the Centurion Project somehow obtained the list and distributed information on 3 million electors. And real estate sector watchers say retirees are putting plans to downsize on hold. A RE/MAX Canada survey says only 10% of Canadians are aiming to move to a smaller home over the next 10 years. Toronto broker Tim Siriano says many retirees are weighing their options amid falling home prices and a lack of choice in the market.
2: As the population continues to age, we're seeing, you know, this being a bigger conversation. This conversation has been going on because people who are living in larger homes, they're finding it very hard to find a reason to move because they can't find suitable housing that is smaller.
0: Experts add, given current economic conditions, some retirees are also putting off relocation plans in order to financially support family members longer than they had hoped. This is the Canadian Press. In sports and the NBA playoffs, Jared Allen tied his playoff career high with 22 points and grabbed 19 rebounds as the Cleveland Cavaliers advanced to the Eastern Conference semifinals with a 114-102 victory over the Toronto Raptors in Game 7 of their series. Cleveland, the number 4 seed, will visit top-seeded Detroit on Tuesday night in Game 1 of their second-round series. Alex Newhook's goal at 11:07 of the third period snapped a 1-1 deadlock and lifted the Montreal Canadiens to a 2-1 victory in Game 7 of their first-round best-of-seven NHL playoff series against the Tampa Bay Lightning. Montreal advances to round two and will face the Buffalo Sabres starting Wednesday in Buffalo. And the Toronto Maple Leafs have revamped their head office. The NHL franchise named Matt Sundin a senior executive advisor of hockey operations and John Chayka as general manager. Sundin is the franchise's former captain and all-time points leader, while Chayka was previously the NHL's youngest GM with the Arizona Coyotes. From the Canadian Press, I'm Don Mitchell.
3: From the first puck drop through to the horn, the Oilers inspired a city. The cup waits, but the legacy grows stronger this fall on 880 Chad.
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5: On a warm, quiet afternoon, Ottawa residents were preparing for the last long weekend of summer. Ottawa, on Friday, August 29th, 1958, seemed like a perfect day, until 4:12 p.m. when the city was rocked by an explosion. Dishes shattered as they fell off the shelves. Windows shook and rattled to the point of breaking. A 45-year-old man collapsed on his veranda from the shock of the blast. The switchboards of the Ottawa Citizen and the city's emergency services lit up like Christmas trees as calls came in to find out what happened. Had a factory exploded? Was it an earthquake or a prelude to a Russian nuclear attack? On the ground, they tried to determine where the explosion came from, but they should have

0: looked up. I'm Craig Baird, this is Canadian History X, and today we are feeling the need for speed as we break the sound barrier and jet off on a journey on the Avro Arrow. The explosion that rocked Ottawa happened 45,000 feet above the capital as test pilot Jan Zurakowski flew the experimental Avro Arrow fighter jet faster than the speed of sound, causing a sonic boom that shook the city. It was a revolutionary jet, and within 6 months, it would be dead. And one phrase has echoed ever since. Deef killed the Arrow. I've seen that comment dozens, if not hundreds of times. Anytime I post something about Prime Minister John Diefenbaker on social media, you can bet someone is going to write that. Diefenbaker has become the focus of all blame for the sudden cancellation of the Avro Arrow in 1958, but the story is deeper and more complicated than that. And to tell any good story, you have to start at the beginning. Aircraft played a critical role in the Allied victory during the Second World War, and Canada was central in getting those planes in the sky. Engineers like Elsie McGill oversaw the construction of hundreds of aircraft that would fly over the English Channel, while Canada's Commonwealth Air Training Plan prepared tens of thousands of pilots. Far from the reach of German bombers, Canadian factories were the perfect place to produce planes. And in 1942, the government created the Crown Corporation Victory Aircraft Limited. Located near what is Toronto Pearson International Airport today, the Moulton factory operated by Victory Aircraft was given blueprints and a Lancaster MK-1, a British bomber with the hopes of producing a new aircraft that could deliver bigger payloads at longer ranges. The factory got to work assembling the Avro Lancaster MKX heavy bomber, and it was one of the most complex aircraft ever created, with 500,000 manufacturing operations involved in creating 55,000 separate components. It took only 16 months to go from blueprints to the first test flight, which impressed the management at Avro in the United Kingdom. The UK wanted more bombers, and Victory Aircraft were happy to provide them. Production ramped up on the aircraft, with a factory workforce of 10,000 people, one quarter of which were women. Eventually, their efforts produced at the astounding rate of one aircraft per day. And by the end of the war, the factory had built a variety of planes, including 3,197 Avro Ansons, 430 Avro Lancasters, 6 Avro Lancastrians, an Avro Lincoln, and an Avro York. On November 11, 1945, Victory Aircraft ceased production, and the Canadian government sold the factory to Hawker Siddeley Group. That company used the factory for their new subsidiary, Avro Canada, which would eventually become Avro Canada. The war effort trained thousands of Canadians to produce high-quality aircraft and a highly skilled workforce, so it's no surprise that in 1947, the Avro XC-100 became Canada's first jet fighter, and it hit the skies for the first time on January 19, 1950. Designed by Avro, it was later renamed the CF-100 Canuck, and eventually 692 of them were built and entered into the service with the Royal Canadian Air Force in NATO bases in Europe and North America. On December 18, 1952, test pilot Jan Zurakowski took a CF-100 Canuck MK-4 prototype to Mach 1.1 as he dove from 14 kilometers above ground and broke the sound barrier. It resulted in the first straight-winged jet aircraft to achieve controlled supersonic flight, and while the CF-100 was an excellent aircraft, it was clear by the time it entered service that more power was needed, and Avro was going to be the one to give it. If you've seen the 2023 Oscar-winning movie Oppenheimer, you know the United States beat the world in developing the atomic bomb and used it twice on Japan, effectively ending the Second World War. This led to an arms race, and the Soviet Union caught up on August 29, 1949, when they tested their first nuclear bomb. The two countries pushed science further, and the atomic bomb became hydrogen bombs, which were more powerful, flexible, and cleaner than A-bombs. Throughout the early 1950s, the Cold War escalated as the United States and the Soviet Union built up nuclear arsenals, and as the threat of nuclear war increased, Canada sat geographically right in the middle of the two superpowers. To detect Soviet bombers flying over the Arctic, the United States and Canada developed early warning radar systems. Pine Tree Line, along the United States-Canada border, was built in 1951 and was the first coordinated system for early detection. Two more radio lines, the Mid-Canada Line and the Distant Early Warning Line, were developed in 1956 and 1957. Now that the United States and Canada had the power to detect approaching Soviet bombers, they just needed a way to intercept them and enter the CF-105. By the early 1950s, Avro Canada was a leader in aerospace and a major contributor to the Canadian economy as it employed thousands of people and its supply chain employed several thousand more. The Royal Canadian Air Force was looking for supersonic missile-armed jets that could combat Soviet bombers. The Canuck was fine, but it was ineffective against new bombers that could fly faster for longer distances. From 1952 to 1953, Avro and the RCAF discussed creating a new, revolutionary aircraft for a two-person crew with a range of 550 kilometers at low speed and 370 kilometers at high speed. It needed to be able to reach a cruising speed of Mach 1.5 or 1.5 times the speed of sound and maintain that speed at 21,000 meters while being able to handle turns of 2 Gs with no loss of speed. Within 5 minutes, the aircraft had to go from engine start to an altitude of 15 kilometers at Mach 1.5 without losing energy. And this was a tall order, but Avro Canada was up for the task because they had some of the best aerospace minds in the world at their disposal. In May 1953, Avro submitted their C-105 design, and 2 months later, the RCAF accepted the proposal, giving them the go-ahead to start the project. And at first, it would be limited in its overall scope, as Avro was provided $27 million for flight modeling. But after the Soviets tested a hydrogen bomb in August 1953, the budget for the Avro CF-105, or Aero as it became known, was upgraded to $260 million, and the RCAF requested 5 Aero Mach 1 flight test aircraft, the first version of the aircraft, followed by 35 Aero Mark IIs, the upgraded second version of the aircraft. Avro had the money. Now, they needed to build these new aircraft in a very short amount of time. On September 30th, 1953, Avro purchased a jet plant near Malton, Ontario for $17.5 million to allow them to build a complete aircraft from airframe to jet engines in a Canadian factory. A spokesperson stated, "Never before has a Canadian company been capable of building a plane from top to bottom. We have always had to buy various parts for the aircraft. Now we can design and put one together on our hook." Born in Winnipeg, Avro President Crawford Gordon Jr. had been the leader of Canada's wartime defense production under C.D. Howe, the Minister of Munitions and Supply, during the Second World War. Considered one of Canada's greatest business minds, he took over as president and general manager in October 1951 and helped solve several problems in the development and production of the CF-100. Working alongside him was James C. Floyd. He was born in England and worked for A.V. Roe before moving to Canada in 1946. By 1952, he was Avro Canada's chief engineer. To meet the strict deadlines set by the RCAF, the Avro Aero program changed how it created and tested prototypes. Typically, a small number of prototypes were built and flown, which was time-consuming and delayed building of production models. Instead, Avro set up a production line first and tested production models rather than prototypes. And as tests were complete, Avro could incorporate changes into the design and full production would start immediately. But before they did that, they had to create 9 free flight models. These models were smaller than the actual Aero and were mounted onto rocket boosters to test how they reacted at supersonic speeds. 6 models were tested over Lake Ontario and 2 were tested over the Atlantic Ocean. The test proved successful, and only a few design changes were needed, mostly focused on wing profile and positioning. This is when the first rumblings of budget cuts reached Avro offices. As early as 1953, senior Army and Navy officials were questioning the program because funds were being diverted to the Air Force. Regardless of the rumors, though, Avro was moving full steam ahead on the Aero.
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0: In October 1954, R.K. Anderson, Avro's assistant industrial engineer manager, spoke in front of 250 scientists, engineers, and technicians at an international meeting and stated their new program would be ready by 1956. He didn't name the arrow, but most believe that's what he was talking about. By 1955, news reports filtered out about a new aircraft being developed by Avro, and on September 16th, the Regina Leader Post reported that the new aircraft may not have a pilot due to the stresses of such high speeds. It said, "At 1,500 miles an hour, a plane is approaching the heat barrier in which ordinary metals such as steel tend to give way. The heat is caused by friction between air and the aircraft. It is believed the pilot will have little to do than take it off and land it, and even this may be done automatically." In February 1956, the Royal Canadian Air Force demanded changes to the fire control system so they would be similar to the firing system in development with the Americans on their Sparrow missile program. The RCAF felt this system was more accurate and a better fit for the Arrow. Avro objected to implementing this new fire system because further testing would delay unveiling the plane and increase the costs. But the RCF stood firm and the new system was developed for the Arrow. By the time the Arrow was ready to debut, it was unlike anything anyone had ever seen. Weighing in at 20,000 kilograms, it had a 15.2 meter wingspan and was capable of speeds faster than any jet in its class. With a top speed of 2,104 kilometers, it could fly from Vancouver, British Columbia to St. John's, Newfoundland in just over 2 hours. It could also reach nearly twice the speed of sound and an altitude of 53,000 feet. The refrigeration system of the plane was also so powerful it could produce 23 tons of ice per day, if one wanted it to produce ice, that is. Inside, there was 17 kilometers of wiring and a control mechanism strong enough to lift six elephants standing in an elevator. Now completed, it was time for its big unveiling, and the day turned out to be one of the most important days in human history, but not because of the Arrow. Major events can sometimes be overshadowed by another momentous event on the same day. This is what happened on the morning of June 25th, 2009, when 1970s icon Farrah Fawcett died of cancer. As news of her death spread, 12 hours later, Michael Jackson died. News of his death caused websites to crash, Google believed it was under attack by hackers, and global internet traffic increased by 20%. It was a major event overshadowed by another, which is what happened on October 4th, 1957. On a warm autumn day, 12,000 gathered at the Avro plant to see the Avro Arrow emerge from the hangar. The paint was still wet. Ian Austin, a journalist in attendance, said, "It swept back Delta wings and early electronic flight controls gave it the look of tomorrow, as did its blinding white, matte black, and day glow orange paint." Air Vice Marshal Hugh Campbell said, "The Arrow, including its missiles, flight trail, and fire control systems, we believe will become a very important component of North American air defense." Everyone wanted to touch the plane to make sure it was real. One man in the crowd broke through the rope cordon and ran to check out the wings and belly. Several others kicked the tires, which were set to 200 pounds of pressure. Others stuck their fingers in any vent they could. Jan Zarakowski, the test pilot who would take the plane to the sky, said, "She'll do. Easy to fly. She'll be the easiest flying plane ever built." And the final cost of that first plane? $6 million. But amid the hoopla, several reporters raised concerns. There was a worry about the noise. Anyone living within 3 to 4 kilometers of the plane would have their home rattled by the sonic booms. The Calgary Herald questioned if it would be even useful by the time it was ready to roll out. It said, "Will the Arrow, which will not be in a squadron service until 1961, be outdistanced soon by rockets? This is the real contest the Arrow face. not against Russian bombers, which you can magnificently demolish, but against the timescale of rocket missilery, which has rapidly compressed her useful fighting life. The article added that no matter what the concerns were, there was no way the Arrow would be cut from production because by 1957, it was one of the biggest employers in Canada. It stated, quote, "It should be said, if only for the benefit of the 20,000 Canadians whose jobs depend on the project, that in the current defense economy, the Arrow is as safe as a church." The Ottawa Citizen speculated that the jet could be used to carry nuclear bombs and Canada's involvement in building bombs. Its headline said, "Avro's new jet as platform for launching H-bombs." So what overshadowed the Arrow on October 4th, 1957? Sputnik. On the other side of the planet, the Soviet Union sent Sputnik 1 into low Earth orbit, and it changed everything. Sputnik was a simple polished sphere 58 centimeters in diameter with four external antennas broadcasting radio pulses. Humanity had entered the space age. The small satellite orbited the Earth at a speed of 8 kilometers per second at a height of about 500 kilometers above the Earth. After 6 months, Sputnik re-entered the atmosphere, and in that time, it had orbited the planet 1,440 times. Within 12 years, humans would walk on the moon, and in 60 years, spacecrafts Voyager 1 and Voyager 2 would be traveling outside the solar system. Sputnik had also changed the art of war. Since the first atomic bomb was dropped in 1945, destructive instruments of war were transported by bombers. The arrival of Sputnik meant the nuclear bomber would be fast becoming extinct in favor of intercontinental ballistic missiles. No matter how fast the Arrow could fly, it would be no match. The death of the Arrow began the day it was born.
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0: A month and a half after Sputnik fell back to Earth, the Avro Arrow took flight for the first time with Jan Zarachowski at the helm. I've mentioned him a few times already, but waited to delve into his impressive resume until now. Zarachowski was born in 1914 in present-day Ukraine. As a teenager, he learned to fly gliders before joining the Polish Air Force in 1934, and he graduated a year later. When Germany invaded Poland in September 1939, Zarachowski took his outmoded PZL P7 trainer to the air against seven German planes. He damaged one before he was forced to retreat after his guns jammed. When Poland was defeated, Zarachowski made his way to England using forged documents. Thousands of Polish Air Force pilots like Zarachowski joined France and England to fight the Germans. Zarachowski took part in the Battle of Britain in 1940 before he was reposted as a flight instructor. Following the war, he remained in Britain to train pilots because he was considered to be one of the best aerobatic pilots in the United Kingdom. He would fly 30 different types of planes, and following the war, he moved with his family to Canada and became a test pilot for Avro in 1952. He had ice in his veins and nerves of steel, and on March 25, 1958, he was ready to make history at 9:53 a.m. when he took the Arrow on its first flight. It lasted 35 minutes and was problem-free as Zarachowski put the aircraft through its paces. After the flight, Zarachowski, a man of few words, said it had excellent handling and, quote, "It's a beauty." 9 days later, on the Arrow's third flight, it went supersonic. On the seventh flight, it broke the sound barrier at 50,000 feet while climbing. A top speed of Mach 1.98 was reached, but engineers said it could be pushed further. And with such favorable outcomes, Avro began working on the Arrow Mark II. But dark clouds loomed on the horizon, and before the decade was over, the revolutionary aircraft would be dead. The Avro program was amazing, but it came at a very high cost. The jets were expensive, at $6 million each, or $63 million today. An estimated $400 million was put into diverting funding from other military programs. Sputnik rewrote the book on nuclear warfare, and while the Avro Arrow was one of the fastest jets in the world, other countries like France, the United Kingdom, and the United States were already developing their own comparable jets, and the Avro Arrow had another enemy: politics. In 1948, Liberal leader Louis Saint-Laurent became prime minister, and Canada underwent a transformation. Under his watch, the Trans-Canada Highway, St. Lawrence Seaway, and Trans-Canada Pipeline were all initiated. Canada took its first steps towards Medicare and the creation of RRSPs and a strong social safety net during this time as well. The Liberal Party had governed Canada since 1935. Progressive Conservatives were led by the dynamic John Diefenbaker. He had a fiery speaking style, and he was very magnetic. Thousands would attend his rallies around the country, and on June 10, 1957, he won the election and became Prime Minister of Canada with a minority government. Government spending had increased since the end of the Second World War, and now in power, Diefenbaker looked to cut costs. Avro Arrow was firmly within his crosshairs. It also didn't help that Crawford Gordon Jr. and Diefenbaker didn't see eye to eye. Gordon was closely tied to the Liberal Party, while Diefenbaker led the Progressive Conservatives. After their first and only meeting, which lasted barely 20 minutes, Diefenbaker called Gordon a rude drunk who puffed smoke in his face. And Diefenbaker didn't drink nor smoke. Two of his advisors, Minister of National Defense, Major General George Perks, and Chief of Staff Committee Chair, General Charles Foulkes, recommended abandoning the Arrow in favor of the new American-built Bismarck missiles. Things got worse for Avro on March 31, 1958, when another federal election was held and Diefenbaker won the largest majority in Canadian history. On April 22, 1958, the Defense Research Board advised the government against any sort of cancellation because the Avro would be a useful weapon system for several years to come. The future of the Arrow hung in the balance and depended really on what the Russians would do next. The Ottawa Journal reported, if the Russians move towards ICBMs, the Avro would be obsolete. If they continue with bombers, the Avro would have an impact. The newspaper stated, such a government decision would be changed overnight if intelligent reports out of Russia provided reliable information that the Soviet Union planned to halt bomber production soon. On August 11, 1958, Major General George Perks, the Minister of National Defense, requested that the Arrow program be canceled, but the Cabinet Defense Committee refused to do so. In September, Perks again put forward the request to cancel the Arrow. The request included a plan to install the Bismarck missile system in Canada. The Bismarck missile was the world's first long-range nuclear-capable ground-air anti-aircraft missile. Diefenbaker entered Canada into an agreement with the United States to purchase 56 Bismarck missiles, which would be deployed in Quebec and Ontario. The missile system also cost less than half the Arrow program. The committee accepted the installation of the missile system, but again refused to cancel the Avro Arrow program. The committee wanted to wait until a major review of the program would be available on March 31, 1959, but Diefenbaker already had his mind made. He said it was obsolete, adding, there is no purpose in manufacturing horse collars when horses no longer exist. Amid all the uncertainty, though, Avro continued to work on its revolutionary plane. On August 2, 1958, the second Avro Arrow took flight and remained in the air for 75 minutes. 3 weeks later, it hit 1,400 kilometers an hour and reached 50,000 feet. But for the government, success meant nothing.
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0: On February 20th, 1959, thousands of Avro employees went off to work, and then in a flash, everything changed. In the House of Commons, Prime Minister John Diefenbaker stood up and declared that the Avro program was dead. The decision had come down to costs and the fact jet fighters were going to be obsolete as we entered the missile age. Diefenbaker had agreed to purchase Bomarc missiles from the United States and couldn't afford to do both. Avro management was completely caught off guard. They had known the program was in jeopardy, but they did not expect a decision before March 31st. The company hoped to fly the Arrow Mark II before then and set new world speed and altitude records to gain public support. Crawford Gordon said, "We have received wires from the government instructing us to cease all work immediately on the Arrow and the Iroquois program at Malton and by all suppliers and subcontractors. As a result, notice of termination of employment is being given to all employees. We profoundly regret this action, but we have no alternative since the company received no prior notice of the decision, and therefore, we were unable to plan any orderly adjustment." With the news of the program's demise, Avro Canada laid off 14,528 employees. There was speculation that the move was meant to embarrass the government and force it to walk back its decision, but Executive Vice President Fred Smee said there was no alternative after the program was cancelled. The Avro Aero supply chain was impacted as well, and another 15,000 people lost their jobs. The day of February 20, 1959 has become known as Black Friday in the aerospace industry. The Aero staff were not the only ones caught off guard by the decision. The Ottawa Journal reported the House of Commons was shocked, stating, "It was evident by the hush that fell over the House this morning that the members had not expected the pronouncement of the Aero death sentence almost 6 weeks ahead of deadline." Liberal leader Lester B. Pearson called for a complete review of defense policy, stating, quote, "Where are we going from now on this vital matter?" General Charles Foulkes, chairman of the Canadian Chiefs of Staff, blamed the cancellation of the program on high costs and the lack of foreign orders. He stated, "Therefore, because of these reasons, it is now possible that we may have to abandon the policy of developing and producing special Canadian equipment for the limited requirements of the Canadian forces." Diefenbaker issued a statement on that day where he again said the Arrow was obsolete. He said, "By the middle 1960s, the missiles seemed likely to be the major threat and the long-range bomber relegated to supplementing the major attack by these missiles. This decision is a vivid example of the fact that a rapidly changing defense picture requires difficult decisions, and the government regrets the inevitable impact of it upon production, employment, and engineering work in the aircraft and related industries." Diefenbaker added, "The examination had been made in light of all information available concerning the probably nature of threats to North America in future years, the alternative means of defense, and the estimated costs. The conclusion is that the development of the Arrow should be terminated now." An attempt was made to provide the completed Avro Arrows to the National Research Council of Canada as a test aircraft, but the council refused it because they couldn't supply spare parts, staff, or trained pilots. Then, in a shocking decision, the government ordered the destruction of all Avro Aero planes, blueprints, models, and designs. And many are still baffled by this. But in July 1959, the engineering marvels of their time were unceremoniously cut to pieces by blowtorches. The Victoria Times columnist reported, "The remains were left on a concrete flight apron to be taken away and disposed of as scrap metal." Rumors swirled that Diefenbaker ordered all evidence of the plane's merits destroyed to avoid future embarrassment, while others said it was for security reasons. Some believed the CIA was involved in terminating it because it could outperform their own top-secret U-2 spy plane. Amid the destruction, a story emerged that Air Marshal W.A. Curtis had hidden an arrow away. In 1968, he was asked if the rumor was true, and he said, "I don't want to answer that." And while no intact, full-sized Avro Arrow has ever been found, the legend persists that there is one somewhere out there in Canada. It's not easy to hide, and after 7 decades, if you haven't found it, it likely doesn't exist. Full-sized working arrows may be long gone, but in 2018, one of the test models was discovered. Below Lake Ontario, a small bit of history and an engineering marvel was found covered in sediment. The official death of the Arrow, much like a rock thrown into a pond, caused ripples, affected many people, and took down a politician. It is unknown if the Avro program would have been cancelled regardless of the government in charge. It was a costly endeavor during changing times, so it could have just been a matter of time. Blair Frazier of Maclean's wrote that, unfortunately for John Diefenbaker, his name will always be tied to a death in Canadian aerospace innovation and the joy he got from it, stating, quote, never, not even in June 1957, as Prime Minister Diefenbaker met the press with such well-earned glee as when he announced the discontinuance of our all-Canadian supersonic fighter aircraft, the Avro Arrow. Charles Lynch of the Ottawa Citizen reported, I for one am convinced the program would have been carried through but for Mr. Diefenbaker's open hatred of the Avro Company, which he regarded as a pork barrel operation. Diefenbaker tried to counteract this view when he stated, it was a beautiful aircraft, but I had to make, in the finality, that decision. When one's faced with a problem like this, there's a higher source of strength. If one doesn't have that strength, he can never bear the attacks made on him. I knew that a great industry that had been established would be weakened, but it was right to end it. But then, he bought 66 second-hand Voodoo fighters that could only go half the speed of the Arrow, and then the Bomark missile program also hurt him. That system was met with immense criticism in the 1960s as the anti-nuclear movement grew, and that led to the program being abandoned. The Voodoo aircraft and the Bomark purchases amounted to more than the entire cost of the Arrow program, with little to show for it. Diefenbaker canceled the Avro Arrow only a month after his huge election victory, but it hounded him for the whole time he was in power and beyond. 3 years after the cancellation, Conservative candidates dealt with angry Canadians, especially in southern Ontario, who spoke of the loss of the Arrow. In the 1962 election, Diefenbaker saw his record-setting majority reduced to a minority government. A year later, his government was out, as Lester B. Pearson and the Liberals were returned to office. The Progressive Conservatives would not win another majority government until Brian Mulroney in 1984. By 1967, Diefenbaker was out as leader and would spend the rest of his life until his death in 1979 as a backbencher in Parliament. The demise of the Arrow was disastrous for Avro. By the time the company closed its doors in 1962, 25,000 people had lost their jobs and assets were sold for $15.6 million. Avro president Crawford Gordon Jr. never recovered from the Arrow's cancellation. Out of a job, he spiraled, and by 1966, his wealth was mostly gone as he battled alcoholism. He died in New York City of liver failure. His friends said he drank himself to death, unable to get over the demise of the Arrow. The Avro was canceled nearly seven decades ago, but the legend has only grown since then.
4: It is the great what if. There's an allure to the Arrow that captures the public imagination, but I think more than anything, it really was a sense of what if we had finished and actually put it into production.
6: Back in the 1950s, they didn't have computers to test designs. If you wanted to see how something flew, you fired it into the air. So they built prototypes and launched them from this very tarmac. They were 3 meters by 2 meters, or taller than me, but the same wingspan. Put another way, they were 1/8 the size of the Avro Arrow.
0: Pieces of the Avro Arrow have turned up over the years and found their way into museums. The Canadian Air and Space Conservancy has a full-sized replica, while the Avro Museum in Calgary has a flying replica. The nose section of the original Arrow with the words "Cut Here" written on it is on display at the Canadian Aviation and Space Museum in Ottawa. In 1997, a four-hour miniseries called The Arrow was released on CBC starring Dan Aykroyd as Crawford Gordon. It garnered the highest viewership ever for a CBC program, and it won 6 Geminis in 1998.
8: You know the story, when the RCAF said Mach 2 fighter, 2 place, 1,000-mile range, the British said it was impossible. The Yanks tried twice and failed. They said, you're dreaming. We said, fine, we'll build it right here in Toronto. And now you guys, my guys, are saying that it can't be done, that they were right?
9: Now that's the rocket that we used to get the model up to speed, and then the onboard sensor tells them.
10: Come on, baby.
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34: 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So when the next generation asks what we stand for, we can say we gave them something to stand on. And the freedom to imagine more. 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
0: From the National Newsroom of the Canadian Press, I'm Don Mitchell. U.S. Central Command says guided missile destroyers, more than 100 aircraft, and 15,000 service members will be a part of an effort to guide stranded ships through the Strait of Hormuz. Iran has effectively closed the strait, which was imposed after the U.S. and Israel launched the war in the Middle East in late February. President Donald Trump says he expects Project Freedom will help hundreds of vessels and some 20,000 seafarers to freely and ably get on with their business. Meanwhile, the British military says there was another ship attacked in the strait. The UK Maritime Trade Operations Center says the tanker had been targeted off the east coast of the United Arab Emirates late Sunday. All of the crew were reported safe, and there appears to be no environmental impact. Prime Minister Mark Carney arrived in Armenia on Sunday.
3: Carney's taking part in the European Political Community Summit, a gathering to touch on strategic cooperation in politics, security, and infrastructure. It's the first time a non-European country is participating in the meetings. Carney's also set to have bilateral discussions with numerous world leaders during the summit, including the presidents of Ukraine and the European Union, as well as the prime ministers of Spain, Italy, and Poland. The last time a Canadian prime minister visited Armenia was Justin Trudeau, who attended the Francophonie summit there in 2018. Lisa Laporte, the Canadian Press.
0: Elsewhere, a nonprofit worries Ottawa's planned changes to
3: presidents of Ukraine and the European Union, as well as the prime ministers of Spain, Italy, and Poland. The last time a Canadian prime minister visited Armenia was Justin Trudeau, who attended the Francophonie summit there in 2018. Lisa Laporte, the Canadian Press.
0: Elsewhere, a nonprofit worries

0: laws to take food security and affordability into account. Mary Lou McDonald with the group Safe Food Matters says the changes could permit higher maximum levels of glyphosate residue in foods from the U.S. Glyphosate is a herbicide used to kill weeds. Meanwhile, Agriculture Union National President Milton Dick argues cutting red tape means cutting protections. Jason White, The Canadian Press.
1: In Alberta, a county north of Edmonton says a wildfire destroyed three homes and damaged another Saturday before it was brought under control. The wildfire entered the summer village of Sandy Beach, located in Sturgeon County from the east. The county says in a social media post that crews worked overnight to control the blaze and that it was held as of Sunday. And the sequel to The Devil Wears Prada made a splash in its first weekend in theaters. Here's ABC's Chuck Sievertson.
2: Pull yourself together. We have work to do. By we, I mean you.
3: The Devil Wears Prada 2 brought in $77 million domestically at movie theaters over the weekend, say studio estimates. Starring Meryl Streep, Anne Hathaway, Emily Blunt, and Stanley Tucci.
4: You're beautiful. You're the greatest of all time.
3: Michael has become the second highest growing music biopic ever, with over $400 million less than 10 days after its debut. The Super Mario Galaxy movie was third, Project Hail Mary fourth.
1: This is the Canadian Press. In sports, the Toronto Raptors are out of the NBA playoffs. Jared Allen tied his playoff career high with 22 points and grabbed 19 rebounds as the Cleveland Cavaliers advanced to the Eastern Conference semifinals with a 114-102 victory over the Raptors in Game 7. Cleveland, the number 4 seed, will visit top-seeded Detroit on Tuesday in Game number 1 of the second round. Alex Newhook's goal at 11:07 of the third period snapped a 1-1 deadlock and lifted the Montreal Canadiens to a 2-1 victory in Game 7 of their first round best of seven NHL playoff series against the Tampa Bay Lightning. Montreal advances to round two and will face the Sabres starting Wednesday in Buffalo. And the Toronto Maple Leafs have revamped their head office. The NHL franchise named Matt Sundin a senior executive advisor of hockey operations and John Chayka as general manager. Chayka was previously the NHL's youngest GM with the Arizona Coyotes. And of course, Sundin is the franchise's former captain and all-time points leader. From the Canadian Press, I'm Don Mitchell.
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6: 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Well, at least the best ones for you. 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All right, let's get to it.

0: And we are back for another episode of Dark Poutine. I am Mike Brown in Langley, British Columbia.
1: And I am Matthew Stockton, looking over towards the Lion Gate Bridge that I can't see because of buildings.
0: You can't see the Second Narrows because that's on the other side of the building.
1: From my window, I can see three bridges. I can see Cambie, I can see Burrard, and I can see Granville. Or why are we talking about bridges?
0: Well, let's get into that.
1: Okay.
2: The views, information, and opinions expressed during the Dark Poutine podcast are solely those of the producer and do not necessarily represent those of Curious Cast, its affiliate, Global News, nor their parent company, Chorus Entertainment.
0: Dark Poutine is not for

0: the faint of heart or squeamish, listener discretion is strongly advised. We're not experts on the topics we present, nor are we journalists. We're two ordinary Canadian schmucks chatting about crime and the dark side of history. Let's get to it. Put on your toque, grab yourself a double-double and a Nanaimo bar. It's time to scarf down some dark poutine. On June 17, 1958, a warm summer afternoon in Vancouver, British Columbia, the bustling construction site of the Second Narrows Bridge was alive with activity. 79 workers, including ironworkers, engineers, and painters, were perched high above the waters of Burrard Inlet, laboring to connect Vancouver to the North Shore. Little did they know that in mere moments, their world would come crashing down in what would become the worst industrial disaster in Vancouver's history. Several bridge spans suddenly collapsed as they attempted to join two cords of the unfinished arch. The disaster sent all the bridge builders on shift, plummeting 30 meters into the waters below. Tragically, 18 workers lost their lives instantly or shortly thereafter, possibly due to drowning from their heavy tool belts. The death toll rose to 19 when a diver searching for bodies also drowned in the days following the collapse. A Royal Commission inquiry was called to determine the causes of the disaster. This is Dark Poutine, episode 364, The Collapse of the Second Narrows Bridge, a tragedy in steel. Anyone who has driven in BC's Lower Mainland and regularly commutes by car between Vancouver and the North Shore has felt the frustration of traffic congestion. The two bridges, the Lions Gate and the Iron Workers Memorial Bridge at Second Narrows, are the only options.
1: This is why it's called the Iron Workers Memorial Bridge.
0: Bingo, Matthew.
1: I thought that was a weird name for a bridge, and I thought it was a general memorial to iron workers around the world who had been hurt or lost their lives.
0: It is that as well.
1: Oh, is it as well? Okay. But I didn't realize there's something so specific that there was the original bridge collapsed while they're building it. I did not know that.
0: Yep.
1: Okay.
0: I mentioned that the Second Narrows and Lions Gate bridges are the only two options for driving between Vancouver and the North Shore, but that's not entirely true. There is a third option for crazy people with nothing but time on their hands. Picture this. You're in Vancouver, yearning to get to Honey's Donuts in Deep Cove on the North Shore, but those pesky bridges drive you bonkers. There's that darn traffic. There's always a bottleneck. So instead of waiting in traffic, let's take a route that you can probably keep moving on most of the time. Instead of a jaunt over a bridge, you can embark on an epic odyssey that would make Homer proud. Turn your chariot onto Highway 1 eastbound, waving goodbye to sanity and embracing the call of the open road. As you zoom past Hope, you might wonder if you've accidentally signed up for a grand tour of British Columbia. But press on, brave soul, for Lillooet awaits a mere 358 kilometers and 4 hours and 15 minutes from your starting point. Here, you can grab a coffee, stretch your legs, and ponder the cosmic joke of your current predicament. But wait, there's more. Now that you've practically touched the province's interior, it's time to get moving again back toward the coast. The sea-to-sky highway beckons, offering breathtaking views and ample time to question your life choices. Another 254 kilometers, or 3 hours and 54 minutes later, you'll finally roll into North Vancouver, having covered a loop of 612 kilometers in about 8 hours. Congratulations! You've transformed the average 20-minute bridge crossing into a day-long adventure spanning a good part of the province. As you finally reach your destination, take a moment to bask in the glory of your silly achievement. Enjoy that lovely donut-y treat if Honey's is still open when you get there.
1: And that is if you can find a parking spot. Have you ever tried to park in Deep Cove in the summertime, Mike?
0: It's impossible.
1: Oh my God, everyone's like all over the place.
0: You have to get there at 6 in the morning, yeah.
1: People who live there, I don't know, oh my God, all the tourists that come in, it would drive me bonkers.
0: Yeah, I wouldn't enjoy it. I spent a lot of time in Deep Cove because I lived right off Mount Seymour Parkway for the first year and a bit that I was here. So
1: did you know that Deep Cove is where mountain bikes were invented?
0: I did not know that.
1: There you go.
0: So it looks like if we want to travel between the North Shore and Vancouver with our cars, we're stuck with these darn bridges. but they do come with some interesting and sometimes tragic history. The Second Narrows Bridge, now known as the Iron Workers Second Narrows Crossing, was a crucial infrastructure project designed to improve transportation links between Vancouver and the rapidly growing communities of North Vancouver and West Vancouver. The bridge was designed to replace the older Second Narrows Bridge that had become inadequate for the region's expanding population and economic needs. The project was undertaken by the Dominion Bridge Company, a well-established firm with a reputation for tackling complex engineering challenges. The company had previously constructed other notable bridges across Canada, including the Jacques Cartier Bridge in Montreal and the previously mentioned Lionsgate Bridge in Vancouver.
1: So these are big bridges. So for U.S. listeners, think of the Golden Gate Bridge sort of scale, right? Mm-hmm.
0: Yeah.
1: Big bridges.
0: So the Lionsgate Bridge spans the Burrard Inlet at the First Narrows and connects the city's downtown to the North Shore with its 473-meter main span. This elegant suspension bridge opened to traffic on November 14, 1938, and was officially inaugurated by King George VI and his wife, Queen Elizabeth, on May 29, 1939. Named after the Twin Peaks visible in the North Shore Mountains, the bridge's construction began on March 31, 1937, driven by the vision of engineer Alfred James Towle Taylor. The Guinness Brewing family financed the project through British Pacific Properties, offering to pay for a bridge linking Vancouver to the North Shore during the challenging times of the Great Depression.
1: Did you know, you know this because you're in the business, but Lionsgate, the production company you see at the beginning of many films, is named after this bridge. Lionsgate was started here in Vancouver.
0: The studio was over there, is still over there in Brooksbank. I don't believe it's owned by Lionsgate anymore, but there's still a studio there.
1: Okay.
0: Yep. I've met producers there. It's really interesting.
1: Mm.
0: Yeah. Film's a big business here. Hopefully that continues. It's a billion-dollar industry here in BC and a little concerned about the tariffs right now, but yeah. Anyway, the stunning Lionsgate Bridges design, crafted by Montreal's Montserrat and Prattley, incorporated innovative construction techniques. Prefabricated strands were used for the suspension cables, improving efficiency and allowing all strands to be placed in just 16 days. Each main cable consists of 61 strands, each 3.65 centimeters thick, carefully hoisted into place over the tower saddles. At the southern entrance of the bridge, two proud lion statues sculpted by Charles Marega stand guard. These massive sculptures, each weighing 6.5 tons with an additional 2-ton head, conceal a few secrets. Workmen placed silver coins under their paws, and one lion reportedly contains a box of memorabilia, including someone's baby shoes. Over the years, the Lionsgate Bridge has witnessed its share of daring feats and modifications, and just a month after its opening, Oscar Erickson made a record-setting 200-foot jump from the bridge, quote, just for the devil of it. In 1986, lights were added to the bridge as a gift from the Guinness family during Expo 86, earning the nickname Gracie's Necklace. Quickly after it opened in 1938, the Lionsgate Bridge reached its capacity. It was initially built to handle approximately 1 million vehicles a year, so it surpassed that rapidly. This overwhelming congestion at the First Narrows Crossing highlighted the urgent need for an alternative route across Burrard Inlet. The federal government's ambitious plan to construct the Trans-Canada Highway increased the pressure, and the existing route through downtown Vancouver and Stanley Park via the Lionsgate Bridge was deemed unsuitable for this national project.
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2: 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All right, let's get to it.
0: Provincial authorities sought a bypass to alleviate downtown congestion, leading them to consider a crossing at the Second Narrows, about 8 kilometers east of the Lionsgate Bridge. The original Second Narrows Bridge, built in 1925, was no longer adequate for the burgeoning metropolis. With only two lanes and a central railway track, it had earned the nickname Bridge of Sighs, that's S-I-G-S, due to frequent marine accidents and closures. The need for a more robust, efficient crossing became increasingly apparent as the region continued to expand. The provincial government initiated plans for a new bridge at Second Narrows in response to these pressing issues. The Second Narrows Bridge was to be the Dominion Bridge Company's crowning achievement in Western Canada, a testament to the region's growth and prosperity. Construction began on November 1957, and by June 1958, significant progress had been made, with workers laboring day and night. The design of the bridge was a steel truss cantilever structure engineered by Swan Wooster Engineering Company Limited. Spanning 1,292 meters across Burrard Inlet, the bridge featured a central span of 335 meters, making it the second longest cantilever span in Canada at the time. The deck-type configuration placed the roadway atop steel framework with large projecting arms, cantilevers, extending from each side and ultimately meeting in the middle. During construction, these cantilevered sections were temporarily supported by falsework, a system of supports and I-beams designed to bear the weight until the two halves connected. On that fateful day, June 17, 1958, the weather was clear and calm with temperatures hovering around 20 degrees Celsius, that's 68 degrees Fahrenheit. The conditions were ideal for construction work, and the site was a hive of activity. Iron workers were busy securing steel beams while engineers surveyed the progress and made calculations for the next phases of construction. Painters were on site applying protective coatings to the steel structure to guard against corrosion from the salty sea air. At approximately 3:40 p.m., as the workday was winding down, an ominous sound pierced the air. Gary Poirier, then an 18-year-old iron worker, recalled the moment with chilling clarity. Quote, "All of a sudden we heard a very sharp noise," end quote. In an instant, the right side of the bridge gave way, followed a split second later by the left side. Lucien Lessard, one of the survivors, vividly remembered the terrifying sequence of events in 2020. Quote, "I was lucky I didn't go down with the wreckage of steel. I fell directly off the side of the bridge, about 150 feet. I hit the water at extreme speed," Lessard recounted. The force of impact shattered his femur and broke his arm, yet somehow he survived. As the massive steel structure plummeted into the inlet, it created a scene of unimaginable chaos.
1: Can you imagine something that large collapsing, just seeing it, but then being somebody on it? Like, seeing it would have been, like, shocking, but imagine you're on it and you're falling.
0: Yeah, it'd be horrendous, yeah. Like a really unexpected roller coaster ride.
1: Wow.
0: Well, Gary Poirier found himself submerged in murky waters, believing he was dead. "I wasn't hurt that bad," he later said, a statement that belied the broken leg, torn arm muscle, and black eye he'd sustained. The collapse was as swift as it was devastating. Two spans of the bridge, each weighing hundreds of tons, came crashing down into Burrard Inlet. The momentum of the falling spans was so great that it dislocated the columns of Pier 14, causing an adjacent span to lose its grip and tumble into the water. In mere seconds, 79 workers were plunged into the cold waters below, many still attached to the framework, ironically, by their safety harnesses. For those on shore, the sight was horrifying. Eyewitnesses described seeing men shouting and pointing as workers struggled in the water amidst a tangle of twisted steel. According to the province newspaper, Ben Hallman, who was driving across the old bridge at the time, described the collapse as, quote, "a moment of horror." He witnessed the two sections of bridge crash into the inlet with 79 people plummeting into the water. The fast-running current swept away many of the workers not attached to the bridge itself through the narrows, while others were tragically pinned under and still attached to the bridge sections. The collapse was described as sudden and violent. Edward Leach, whose home overlooked the bridge, reported hearing, quote, "a tremendous roar like thunder." He saw the bridge toppling, pulling cement pilings out of line and causing adjacent sections to fall. Jack Drinkle, a toll booth attendant, heard two cracks followed by a thunderous sound as both sections fell together.
1: So much destruction so quickly. We're recording this, Mike, the week of the Myanmar earthquake. And yeah, we've all seen on the news that skyscraper collapsing in Thailand.
0: Terrifying.
1: And when you're talking about this, I was just sort of picturing that sort of size and scale, the drama of something so big falling like that.
0: Watching that building pancake in Asia reminded me of 9/11, frankly. It was horrible. Gary Poirier was one of the lucky ones. He was rescued by two doctors who had been fishing nearby, and they'd pulled him into his boat.
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5: Bill Stroud, a 30-year-old steel worker, attributed the collapse to, quote, too much wind for the temporary framework, end quote. He described hearing a loud click before the bridge moved and then fell into the water. The community's response was immediate and heroic. Rescue efforts were quickly mobilized with tugs and small boats battling against the strong current to save survivors. Doug Smith, a passerby, bravely waded into the narrows and rescued two men. Ed Olson, a maintenance foreman, along with colleagues Elmer Wiley and Albert Truitt, managed to rescue three men from the fast-running water. Dr. Michael Smith was one of the doctors who assisted with the rescue efforts. Years later, he recalled the chaotic scene, quote, "We were out fishing when we heard this tremendous crash. We looked up and saw the bridge collapsing. Without hesitation, we headed straight for the site. The water was filled with debris and men struggling to stay afloat. We pulled as many as we could into our small boat, not knowing if they were alive or dead," end quote. Another eyewitness, Jack Birch, was working on a tugboat near the bridge when the collapse occurred. He described the moment, quote, "It was like watching a slow-motion film. The bridge seemed to fold in on itself, and then there was this almighty splash as it hit the water. We immediately started pulling people out. Some were screaming, others were eerily quiet. It's a sound and sight I'll never forget," end quote.
18: You know, it's these disasters, the one thing that always strikes me is how people come together, drop what they do to help other human beings, yeah. Instantly. Like, people don't even think about it. They just start going towards the danger to help people. And I think these disasters can show sort of the best of us and sometimes. Yep. Sometimes, yeah.
5: While many made it out of the water, 18 men died almost instantly. The tragedy would claim one more life in the days that followed as a commercial diver named Keith Mott lost his life while attempting to recover bodies from the wreckage. The community rallied together with a fund for the widows and children of the victims, quickly reaching $35,100 by July 9, 1958, equivalent to nearly $400,000 today. The Royal Canadian Navy played a crucial role in the immediate rescue and recovery efforts. Lieutenant Commander Hugh Plant, who led the naval diving team, described the challenging conditions they faced. He said, "The visibility underwater was near zero. We were working by touch alone, trying to free bodies trapped in the wreckage. It was physically and emotionally exhausting work." As news of the disaster spread, the impact on the families of the victims was devastating. Christine Rzepka, daughter of survivor Lucien Lessard, recalled the lasting effect on her father. Quote, "Dad never talked about it. He wasn't ready to deal with it. He kept it separate," end quote. The silence of survivors like Lessard speaks volumes about the trauma they endured. Mary Conkin, whose husband Peter was one of the victims, shared her experience of that day. Quote, "I was at home with our two young children when I heard the news on the radio. I couldn't believe it. Peter had left for work that morning like any other day. Now I was being told he might never come home," end quote. The Conkin family's story was just one of many tales of sudden loss and grief that ripped through the community. The collapse of the Second Narrows Bridge sent shockwaves through members of the engineering profession and prompted immediate investigations. On June 25, 1958, a coroner's jury ruled that 15 of the 18 men killed in the bridge collapse died due to injuries or drowning. However, this was just the beginning of a long process to understand what had gone so terribly wrong. On July 9, 1958, Chief Justice Sherwood Lett of the British Columbia Supreme Court opened a Royal Commission investigation into the disaster. The commission's findings would ultimately point to a series of critical errors and oversights in the bridge's design and construction. Alexander Horenikov, a professor of engineering at the University of British Columbia, provided crucial testimony during the investigation. He stated that the vertical center supports lacked the necessary buckling strength, a fatal flaw that had gone unnoticed. Arenikoff's assessment was damning. Quote, the successful outcome of those erections might have been construed as the vindication of the method of design, end quote. He added that he was surprised construction had progressed so far before the collapse occurred. Further investigation revealed the primary cause of the collapse was faulty engineering calculations on the temporary supports known as falsework. These calculations and designs were done by a young engineer named John McKibben and then missed by the engineer in charge, Murray McDonald. Tragically, both men were on the bridge when it collapsed and lost their lives in the disaster. The American Society of Civil Engineers, ASCE, conducted an analysis in 2017, nearly six decades after the collapse. Their findings corroborated the initial investigations, concluding, quote, the false work was insufficient to support the spans and the engineers had not properly checked the structural math, end quote. Larry Battuzzi, a senior engineer with WSP Canada Inc., summarized the ASCE's findings, quote, it was a combination of engineering mistakes, flawed material and procedures, and inappropriate safety standards that resulted in the failure, end quote. And we are back. Matthew, thoughts?
18: You know, we're talking in the beginning of the show how I can see three bridges from my window. Mm-hmm. And because of the nature of British Columbia being on the coast with all the inlets and everything, there's so many bridges that so many people travel over every single day. Yeah. And I often think when I'm on one of the big ones, especially, like, what would happen if, right? And it doesn't help that I watch movies like Final Destination 5 or beginning of that, where the bridge is collapsing. That's actually the Lionsgate Bridge.
5: Yes.
18: So like being sort of like thinking about it all the time anyway, and then watching a movie like that isn't very helpful.
5: No. The collapse of the Second Narrows Bridge had far-reaching consequences not only for the families directly affected, but for the entire field of civil engineering and construction safety. The disaster led to significant changes in safety protocols and engineering practices, serving as a grim reminder of the importance of rigorous checks and balances in large-scale construction projects. One of the key changes implemented in the wake of the disaster was the introduction of more stringent safety regulations for bridge construction. The Workmen's Compensation Board of British Columbia, now known as WorkSafe BC, revised its safety standards, mandating more frequent inspections and stricter enforcement of safety protocols on construction sites. Dr. Robert Sexsmith, a professor of civil engineering at UBC, explained the impact of the disaster on the engineering profession. Quote, the Second Narrows Bridge collapse was a wake-up call for the entire industry. It highlighted the need for more rigorous peer review processes and the importance of considering all possible failure modes in structural design, end quote. The legacy of the Second Narrows Bridge collapse continues to resonate in Vancouver and beyond. In 1994, the bridge was officially renamed the Iron Workers Memorial Second Narrows Crossing to honor those who had lost their lives in the collapse, along with four others who lost their lives during the construction process. The renaming ceremony was an emotional event attended by survivors, families of the victims, and community members. Survivor Lucien Lessard spoke at the ceremony. Quote, the bridge stands as a testament to the skill and bravery of ironworkers everywhere. But more than that, it's a memorial to those who gave their lives building it. We must never forget their sacrifice. End quote. Each year, a memorial service is held at the south side of the Ironworkers Memorial Bridge, drawing hundreds of people to pay their respects to those who lost their lives. The event serves as a solemn reminder of the risks faced by construction workers and the importance of workplace safety.
18: Yeah, you know, I've been here for 10 years, Mike, in uh-huh. Vancouver, and I didn't know that. And now that we're doing this show, I think maybe I'll go next time there's a service.
5: Doug Parton, business manager of Ironworkers Local 97, helped to organize the annual memorial for years. He explained the event's significance, quote, it's not just about remembering those we lost. It's about reminding current and future generations of ironworkers about the importance of safety, end quote. For the survivors, the memory of that day remained vivid even decades later. Speaking at a memorial event 60 years after the collapse, Gary Poirier reflected on the moment he realized he'd survived. Despite his injuries and the psychological trauma of the event, he returned to ironwork after recovering. Quote, "It was all I knew," he said. "But every time I stepped onto a high structure after that, I couldn't help but think about what happened that day," end quote. Lucien Lessard, who at 91 years old in 2020 was the last living survivor of the disaster, continued to honor his fallen comrades year after year. Despite the challenges posed by the COVID-19 pandemic, Lessard was determined to attend the annual commemoration ceremony. His daughter, Christina Rezepka, noted the change in her father over the years. Quote, "After we started to come to the memorial, he started to open up a lot more about what happened then. We've learned a lot more in the last 10 years than we ever knew growing up," end quote. Lessard's story is particularly poignant. He not only survived the collapse, but went on to work on the completion of that very same bridge. Quote, "It was hard going back," he admitted in a rare interview, "but I felt I owed it to my friends who didn't make it. We had to finish what we started," end quote.
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19: 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You know, I own my own sailboats. It's true. 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And then one time I was, you gotta go now? 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It was nice to getting to know you.
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17: 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Well, now we've expanded the show to a new two-hour format. So every single week on the show, you'll get two featured episodes, two different podcasts to turn you on to maybe some of your new favorites. All right, let's get to it.
5: John Lesage, another iron worker who narrowly avoided being on the bridge that day due to a last-minute decision to go scuba diving, carried the weight of his near-miss for years. His son, Jason Lesage, recounted his father's experience. Quote, "It's something that happens that makes a mark in your life. He has often remarked about that." End quote. Jason Lesage elaborated on his father's story. Quote, "Dad had switched shifts with a friend that day. He found out about the collapse when he came up from his dive. The guilt of surviving when his friend didn't stayed with him for years. It changed him, made him more cautious, more appreciative of life." End quote. The tragedy has been memorialized in various forms of popular culture, ensuring that the sacrifice of these workers was not forgotten. Stompin' Tom Connors, a Canadian country and folk singer, one of Matthew's favorites, paid musical tribute to the fallen iron workers with his song, "The Bridge Came Tumbling Down," on his 1972 album, My Stompin' Grounds. The lyrics poignantly capture the human cost of the disaster. Quote, 19 men were drowned in June of 1958 in Old Vancouver Town. There were 79 men working to build this brand new bridge to span the Second Narrows and connect up with the ridge.
18: Stompin' Tom, we talked about him recently in the episode of the bank heist, his song Tilsonburg.
5: Yeah.
18: Right? Yeah.
5: Mm-hmm. Yeah.
18: True Canadian icon.
5: I love Stompin' Tom.
18: He's the best. Was the best.
5: Stompin' Tom was known for his songs about Canadian history and culture and deeply moved by the story of the bridge collapse. In an interview, he once said, quote, "I write about the things that matter to Canadians, and the Second Narrows disaster is part of our history that shouldn't be forgotten. Those men were heroes, every one of them," end quote. Jimmy Dean's 1962 song, Steel Men, also stands as a ballad commemorating the Second Narrows bridge disaster. These musical tributes have helped to keep the memory of the tragedy alive in the public consciousness, ensuring that the sacrifices made by the workers aren't forgotten. In the realm of literature, Gary Getty's 2007 book of poetry, entitled False Work, is based on the collapse of the bridge. Getty's work provides a poetic exploration of the disaster, offering a different perspective on the human impact of the tragedy. Getty's, in an interview about the book, explained his motivation, quote, "I wanted to give voice to those who couldn't speak for themselves anymore. The men who died, their families, even the bridge itself. Poetry has a way of touching the emotional core of an event that straight reportage sometimes misses," end quote. I agree, Mr. Geddes.
18: Canadians do love tragedy songs.
5: Yeah.
18: Like, think of that song, the Wreck of the Edmund Fitzgerald.
5: Mm-hmm.
18: There's probably so many more that I just can't name right
5: You're
18: now.
5: You're correct, yep. Yeah, Tragically yeah. Hip did some, yep. Canadian culture is rife with stories like this. I mean, this is why Dark Poutine exists. The commemoration of tragedy in Canadian culture often serves as both a warning and a lesson. Through them, Canadians are reminded that ethical progress is neither simple nor complete. And it's my belief that active engagement with history is necessary for genuine social change. Telling these stories, crime-related or not, exposes uncomfortable truths about the nation's past and present, encourages critical reflection and challenges uncritical nationalism, fosters empathy and understanding across communities, supports the process of reconciliation, especially with Indigenous peoples, and ensures the lessons of history are neither forgotten nor repeated. I think our success as a nation, our identity, is shaped not just by our triumphs, but also by our willingness to confront and learn from our tragedies and mistakes. Sorry to go a little meta there. The collapse of the Second Narrows Bridge stands as a stark reminder of the potential consequences of engineering failures and the paramount importance of safety in construction. It serves as a case study for engineering students and professionals alike, emphasizing the need for rigorous calculations through checks and a culture of safety in all aspects of design and construction. Dr. Nemkumar Banthia, a professor of civil engineering at UBC, uses the Second Narrows disaster as a teaching tool in his classes. Quote, "It's a powerful example of how small errors can compound into catastrophic failures," he explains. "We analyze every aspect of the collapse, from the initial design flaws to the oversight and checking calculations. It's a lesson that every aspiring engineer needs to learn," end quote. The disaster also led to advancements in bridge design and construction techniques. Engineers began to place greater emphasis on redundancy in structural systems, ensuring that failure of a single component wouldn't lead to a total collapse. The use of computer modeling and simulation in structural engineering, which was in its infancy in the 1950s, became more widespread and sophisticated in the wake of disasters like the Second Narrows collapse. As Vancouver continues to grow and evolve, the Iron Workers Memorial Second Narrows Crossing stands as testament to human resilience and a memorial to those who paid the ultimate price in the pursuit of progress. The bridge, completed in 1960 and still in use today, I've driven over it many, many times, is a daily reminder of the tragedy that occurred during its construction and the lessons learned from that fateful day in June 1958.
17: 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My name is Dunner from the Curious Cast Podcast Network. We'll see you again next week with a brand new show.

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16: From the national newsroom of the Canadian Press, I'm Karen Rebo. With the Strait of Hormuz still blocked, trade through that critical waterway has been halted. Now we're learning U.S. President Donald Trump has announced a new plan to help guide cargo ships to safety, as long as they're not linked to countries in the war. Here's ABC's Tom Sufi-Burridge with more.
5: Posting on social media, the president writing, quote, "For the good of Iran, the Middle East and the United States, we have told these countries that we will guide their ships safely out of these restricted waterways so they can freely and ably get on with their business." The president's announcement coming after another cargo vessel was reportedly attacked by multiple small craft off the coast of Iran.
16: The British military's UK Maritime Trade Operations Center reported another ship was hit by unknown projectiles. No injuries were reported. Prime Minister Mark Carney met with his Polish counterpart Donald Tusk Sunday in meetings discussing defense, trade and cooperation on Ukraine. He's in Armenia now to take part in the European Political Community Summit. It's a gathering touching on strategic cooperation in politics, security and infrastructure. Carney is set to hold bilateral discussions with numerous world leaders during this summit, which includes Ukrainian President Volodymyr Zelensky. Carney will also join a trilateral meeting between European Commission President Ursula von der Leyen and Antonio Costa, the President of the European Council. An Edmonton City Councillor says he and his team are helping a woman and her children relocate after her address was leaked in an alleged Alberta privacy breach.
17: The woman, who is facing intimate partner violence, allegedly had her address leaked by the Centurion Project. Edmonton Councillor Aaron Paquette says residents are raising safety concerns after the group released a list of nearly 3 million Alberta voters and their addresses. Prime Minister Mark Carney calls the alleged breach deeply concerning, urging Elections Alberta and the RCMP to investigate quickly and hold those responsible accountable. He stresses Canadians' rights and the integrity of democratic processes must be protected. Elections Alberta is investigating how the group obtained the data. David Augustine, The Canadian Press.
16: Police in an Oklahoma City suburb say at least 10 people have been taken to hospitals this hour following a shooting at an evening party at a lake. Edmond, Oklahoma police say authorities received multiple reports of shots fired at a gathering of young people near Arcadia Lake. The World Health Organization says a suspected hantavirus outbreak on a cruise ship in the Atlantic has killed 3 people this hour following a shooting at an evening party at a lake. Edmond, Oklahoma police say authorities received multiple reports of shots fired at a gathering of young people near Arcadia Lake. The World Health Organization says a suspected hantavirus outbreak on a cruise ship in the Atlantic has killed 3 people and

0: African Hospital. The company that runs the cruise says it was trying to evacuate two crew members who were sick and still on board. The outbreak happened on the Dutch-flagged MV Hondius cruise ship. This is the Canadian Press. In sports, the Montreal Canadiens are moving on to the second round of the NHL playoffs. Montreal held on for a 2-1 win over the Tampa Bay Lightning in Sunday's Game 7, despite posting just 9 shots, the lowest total in a playoff win in league history. Habs goalie Jakub Dobish made 28 saves to keep his team alive.
1: I still cannot really process everything that's happening. Just inside, I'm really happy.
0: The last Canadian team in the playoffs move on to face the Buffalo Sabres beginning Wednesday. Cale Makar scored twice in the third as his Colorado Avalanche notched a 9-6 win over Minnesota in Sunday's opener of their second round playoff series. In the NBA playoffs, the Toronto Raptors are out. The Cleveland Cavaliers bounced the visiting Raptors 114-102 in Game 7 to win their first round series. The Cavs advanced to face the Detroit Pistons in round 2, the Pistons beating the Orlando Magic. From the Canadian Press, I'm Karen Rebo.
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3: Happy Friday. We made it through. It honest to God felt like there was an extra day slipped into this week somewhere along the way. And I heard that from a lot of people. A lot of people are saying, why does this week feel so long? I don't know. I think maybe it was the weather. The weather was not good. Here's the good news on the weather front. It looks like the worst is over. Actually, the weekend looks really nice. Today is supposed to be super windy and maybe some showers, but it's supposed to be warm 9 and warming up in Calgary too. I think their high today is 6, if I remember correctly. I could be off by a degree or two. But then as we head into the weekend, all that snow that fell in southern Alberta is going to be melting. We've got some snow up here too. Not as much. Not anywhere near as much. I think we got maybe 4 or 5 centimeters, something like that. But it even started melting yesterday. But by early next week, the forecast high is in the neighborhood of 20 degrees, which is going to be super, super nice. We'll take it. This weekend looks like it's going to be good. I don't know. We'll see. Might have to get started on some of the yard work. Sarah, what was the play? George Michael, Faith, to start us off. I never even thought. We picked a theme, clearly, did we?
4: Yes. I almost forgot. I thought it was Thursday today.
3: Okay, so you settled on a theme?
4: Yes.
3: Is it a movie?
4: No, it's a year.
3: It's a year. It's 1988.
4: Come on.
3: Well, come on. It's one of the biggest songs of 1980. That's my heyday. I was in high school.
4: You can't remember yesterday. How do you remember that?
3: It's weird. I have this window where I have really good memory.
4: Yeah.
3: And then I think what happened after about 1991 is my brain filled up. There was no more space. So now every new thing that comes in kicks out something old.
4: My mom says it's when she had kids. Then she stopped caring or paying attention to any of that stuff.
3: That's true, too.
4: Yeah.
3: That's true, too. So this is 1988. There's some good tunes. There's some good tunes from 88.
4: There's a Tiffany song on here that I have
3: never
4: heard.
3: Think We're Alone Now.
4: No.
3: Oh, she did have another one.
4: I didn't know she had more than one song, so I don't know this one.
3: She always claimed she had 2 hits.
4: She had a whole album, hey?
3: Oh, yeah, yeah.
4: Yeah, I had no
3: absolutely,
4: idea.
3: Absolutely, yeah. I mean, Think You're Alone Now, Think We're Alone Now, I loved. It's a cover of Tommy James and the Shondells. The other one I don't like that much. Can you switch it? Because Think We're Alone Now was also 88,
4: I could just play the other
3: right?
4: one, yeah.
3: She actually did a really nice job with that one.
4: I don't think it was 88, though, because it's not
3: 89,
4: on the,
3: maybe.
4: Maybe, because it's not on the top 10.
3: Were you playing the top 10 from 1988?
4: Well, I picked the top 8, but I can switch it out.
3: No, that's fine. Leave it in. No way. Tiffany's other song that nobody knows was a top 10 hit in 1988?
4: Top 8? It was the 8th.
3: What's the name of it?
4: Hang on. I have to get it.
3: I don't believe you.
4: I did it on ChatGPT. Could have been.
3: Could have been. Could have been, but wasn't Tiffany. Her hit was the other one, Sarah.
4: I know, but apparently this one was big too.
3: I knew she always claims, like, she always talks about the 2 hits. She wasn't a 1-hit wonder, right?
4: I didn't know this one.
3: Neither did I. I never even heard of it. But okay, now leave it in. We'll hear it. Maybe we'll learn something today. Maybe we'll have a new song that we can play this weekend. But 1988, that's a good year. That's a good year. That was grade 11 for me. I graduated in 89. So that's fantastic. I'll like that. But is there any, like, good music in it, Sarah, or is it all poppy?
4: It is more poppy than I thought it would be. There's Guns N' Roses in here.
3: Guns N' Roses would have snuck in there for sure. Yeah,
4: there's a Guns N' Roses song. Never Gonna Give You Up is in there.
3: Rick Astley.
4: In Excess, George Harrison.
3: Yeah, okay.
4: There's some good stuff.
3: Need You Tonight. Should I know what songs you're talking about?
4: Yeah.
3: Yeah. Okay, cool. That'll be fun. Excellent. I love it. 780-451-8800-403-974-8255. Those are the numbers. Hey, let's start off with a little bit of good news here.

0: The markets seem to think that what's going on in the Middle East is an indication that things are over. And maybe just for now, I don't know how to characterize it, but here's the reality. The ceasefire is now in effect between Israel and Lebanon, which is huge, which is big. I think it's only 10 days that it's scheduled for, and there's no guarantee that it's going to hold. But let's keep our fingers crossed and think that maybe it will. And in response to that, Iran announcing today that the Strait of Hormuz is now completely open. Ships can go through. There's no longer any risk to ships passing through the Strait of Hormuz for as long as hostilities for the length of the ceasefire. Okay? So for 10 days. Excellent. In response, oil prices have cratered today. Oil prices have tanked more than 10%, well over 10%, as a matter of fact. Let's take a look at where they are at this moment. It's pretty remarkable, really. Brent crude, that's the big one you hear about all the time, is now under $90 a barrel. It's at $88.97. It's down over 10 bucks today. WTI crude, which is the one that the Alberta government uses, and this is important, and we'll talk about this later with the gas tax thing, it is now down to $83. It's down $11.67 today, 12.5%. It's dropped just so far today. $80 is the mark for where they start to reduce the gas tax. So between $80 and $90 a barrel, WTI, it goes from 13 cents a liter down to zero on a sliding scale. 13 cents at 80, zero at 90. So right now it's at 83, right? And there's a big push to get the government to actually reduce it. And they said, well, we'll take a look at what it is by July 1st. Now, if this holds, and that is a massive if, as you well know, an enormous if. There is no guarantee that this ceasefire will hold in any way, shape, or form. And if it doesn't, you know how it's going to work. Oil prices are going to spike again. But right now, $83 a barrel. So a huge reaction. And on the stock markets, the same kind of a thing. As of this morning, the S&P 500 was up 1.3%. The Dow Jones was up more than 1,000 points at one point. The NASDAQ up 1.6%. So the markets are reacting as if we've made it through the worst of this and things are good and we're on the path to peace, which let's hope they're right. Let's hope this all holds. Let's hope they come to some sort of settlement, a lasting and, you know, one that puts an end to all of this. I won't hold my breath, but let's hope. Let's hope. We're making progress and we'll take it. So some really good news in terms of, well, unless you're the province of Alberta, who are really counting on the windfall, I think, when it comes to budgeting. But you know what? All in all, I think it's a pretty positive morning when it comes to the conflict in the Middle East. One of the more positive ones we've seen in a while. So let's hope that it holds. Coming up today, as you know, it is Crosstalk Day. We'll have that chat today. We'll get into that a little bit. We'll talk about some of the other stories that are going out there. And there's a lot of interesting ones. So I'll chat with Loren and Mike about that coming up in a little under an hour. We'll do that at 11 o'clock today. And I think that'll be an interesting chat. Well, by the way, we'll speak with Dr. Eric Kam, our regular economics chat with the professor from Toronto Metropolitan University about gas taxes and all that sort of stuff and inflation. What does this mean for inflation? The numbers are expected to come out on Monday. As you know, they went up in the United States with their latest numbers. You got to anticipate they will in Canada too. But how much? And what will that mean? I don't know if it sort of prompts the Bank of Canada to do anything now because they still have to wait and see, right? Just like we all do. So we'll get into that. There's lots of things we can talk to Eric about there. We're going to do a bit of a deep dive today into a story that's been around for a while now. And I'm not surprised to see it. Alcohol consumption in North America, including in Canada, is down pretty sharply, like 20%. That's pretty sizable. That's not, and it's been like that for, you know, a few years now. So the trend is pretty clear. And lots of people are wondering, well, what's going on? Why is that? And there's probably a bunch of different reasons. So we'll get into that conversation today and see if we can figure out what is happening. At the end of the day, it's a net positive. There's a number that I'm going to throw at you here, and we'll talk about it more during the interview. Studies have found that the cost to provincial governments in Canada of alcohol is 30 cents a drink. That's on healthcare costs, that's on legal costs, that's on all the costs that are associated with people drinking alcohol. mind-blowing to me. 30 cents a drink is the estimated cost to provincial governments from alcohol. So we'll get into that. When we come back, though, you probably remember the story in Edmonton. I think it happened earlier this month, a stabbing in the emergency room, waiting room, downtown Edmonton. People panicked, you know, shocked that this would happen. Doctors, not so much. And wait till you hear some of the rules around how they're allowed to police and protect emergency rooms in hospitals in this province. I was surprised. We'll chat with Dr. Warren Thirsk, who is the president for the section of emergency medicine with the Alberta Medical Association, when we come back right after this.
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13: A beloved 75-year-old man washing up, getting ready for bed, is brutally beaten and killed. 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
0: Back earlier this month, a 42-year-old man was stabbed in the hospital emergency department waiting room at the Royal Alec in Edmonton. It was a Friday night, suffered life-threatening injuries and had to be treated at the hospital, obviously. But police say the other man was found to be holding three-edged weapons, knives, and has since been charged. There's been a lot of talk about it, what happened, and what can be done to make sure it doesn't happen again. But doctors who work in those ERs say just not enough is being done. Dr. Warren Thirsk is the president for the Section of Emergency Medicine with the Alberta Medical Association. I talked to him about that earlier this morning. You'd be surprised to find out what the rules are. To start, Dr. Thirsk, I think a lot of people were shocked to hear of a stabbing incident that unfolded in the Edmonton ERs, an Edmonton ER earlier this month. But I guess the question is, were the people who work in that hospital, were they shocked that there was violence in the ER?
15: Not at all. The frontline staff, nurses and doctors and support staff, see violence every day. So I'm aware of a similar, knife pulling episode at the University Hospital within the last several weeks. I'm aware of one in Calgary in the hospitals there in the last 4 weeks. And so this is a weekly occurrence almost.
0: Wow.
15: Someone pulls out some kind of weapon. We've had pepper spray released in our emergency department. We've had numerous other weapons found confiscated. We've even had one of our learners attacked in the hallway with a knife in that ambulance hallway where the stretchers are during her training. So this is a frequent, much too frequent occurrence.
0: So are we just sort of operating that, well, this is what happens in emergency rooms now? This is just almost to be expected? As you say, there's so many incidents.
15: Well, I think that the weapons should not be expected, and I think that that's the change that I'm looking to see created with legislation. We understand that there will always be an element of violence in the chaos of the emergency department, and a lot of it is medically related.
0: Sure.
15: And so, for example, if you have dementia and you're confused, all the people trying to help you are strangers doing things to you that you don't understand. And so when that elderly person strikes out or reacts to the violence, we medicalize it, we understand it, we don't blame the patient for that because we understand they just don't understand what's happening. If you're disoriented on, methamphetamines
0: Yeah,
15: or
0: sure.
15: some other medical problem is happening, you're psychotic from schizophrenia, then we understand that the violence is not personal, that it is related to your medical disease. You could just have an infection of the brain, meningitis, and be angry and violent. So when people are sick, violence can happen, and we take that as part of the job, and it's our job to identify the potential for that, to mitigate it as best we can, and then not to take that personally as healthcare workers. What has happened is that now patients are, not just violent with things that are sublethal or with the dinner tray in front of them, but they're violent with weapons that they've brought into the emergency department, and we apparently have no power to confiscate.
0: Yeah, walk me through that. I mean, I've been to ERs in Calgary and in Edmonton, and I'm trying to think if all of them have security. I know certainly some of them do. The U of A for sure has a security post that you have to check in at and things like that. So what is
15: it's
0: the
15: voluntary.
0: Rules? It's voluntary.
15: So the problem is it's voluntary, and so you don't have to disclose your weapon, and the peace officers are not empowered to search you for the weapon right now because it's a public space. And so the rights of you to carry your weapon are outweighing the rights of those of us in the hospital for safety. And so you can then refuse, right? And if you're medically unwell, we can't refuse you medical care. And you can refuse to let go of the weapon. And so basically you've got it till you use it, essentially. And that is what is so frustrating with this illogical situation. Hospitals should be houses of healing. They should be places where there are no weapons at any time. And the difference apparently with airports or arenas where weapons, aren't allowed in is they're private facilities and they just bar you entrance and say, go go away. But we don't have that ability. You might be unwell, so I can't just say you don't get to come in. That's the crux of the problem.
0: Yeah, I mean, it seems like that's a relatively easy fix. We're just going to require that people that want to come to the ER or have to come to the ER can be checked for weapons, and if they have them, we're going to take them. I mean, that seems like an absolute common sense thing that I'm kind of surprised isn't already in place, Doctor.
15: Yeah, absolutely. We were shocked as well. And we're even more shocked with the current solution that has been proposed by administration and government, which is that the doctor go and talk to the person who doesn't want to give up their weapon with a peace officer standing by. So if they pull it out, maybe the peace officer gets to get involved. But that the peace officer will stand by when a doctor or a nurse has to go and decide, are you psychotic? Are you unwell? And please don't use your weapon. And so putting the frontline healthcare worker in a position they're not trained for, they're not equipped for, and asking them to make the determination of medical, you know, suitability to be in the place before we say go away, in the setting of a weapon, a known weapon, is ludicrous, frankly. And it's unsafe for the healthcare workers. It is creating burnout. It is creating people wanting to leave an unsafe job because who wants to be stabbed trying to help other people? That doesn't happen.
0: Have you made any progress in trying to have this addressed? Like you say, the solution that's being proposed right now, you know, go up and talk to the person, doesn't seem to be an effective solution at all. Are other things being considered? Are talks taking place? Do you think we might make some progress on this, Doctor?
15: Well, I think that, Minister Jones and Andre Tremblay came to our hospital after the incident, and I think they heard loud and clear from our frontline staff that this is untenable, it's unacceptable, and it can't continue. And what we heard were a lot of words like, well, we can't change this, we can't fix it, this is the law. And so I would suggest to legislators who have a mandate, who pull out the notwithstanding clause whenever convenient, that they can create simple common sense, as you said, legislation that says that hospitals are weapons-free zones unless you are professionally employed in the police service or the military or whoever deserves to have a weapon in that zone. And so that if you show up with your weapon, for whatever reason, you've made a choice to have that weapon confiscated when found, right, through the metal detectors and the other things that should just be standard in every emergency department across this province. So then you make a choice. When I show up with my, you know, knife at the airport, I make a choice to lose my knife. And so it should be the same sort of just mandatory, no appeal, you've made the wrong decision, or you go put it away somewhere. Go bury it in the ground outside the hospital if that's what you want to do with your weapon. But do not bring it in. And if it comes in through the doors, you lose it. Done. That seems simple.
0: It does seem simple, and it seems like it would be very effective. And it makes perfect sense. So, Doctor, thanks for walking us through the situation. I'm kind of surprised it's not in place, to be honest, and hopefully we see some progress made. But an important conversation for sure. Thanks for joining us.
15: Well, thank you for having me.
0: Yeah, Dr. Warren Thirsk, President, Section of Emergency Medicine with the Alberta Medical Association. I am kind of surprised that this is the policy that's in place in Alberta. I should say it's not like that in other provinces within Canada. Some other provinces do have metal detectors and things like that, weapons detection systems, which I assume means metal detectors. I don't think it's unreasonable to say that you just can't bring a weapon into a hospital. I don't think that's a bad thing to do. You know, if you leave it in the car or I don't know, like he said, leave it outside, whatever the case may be, but you can't bring it into the hospital. Can't go to a Oilers game or a Flames game, right? You can't go to all kinds of places. They'll check you at the door, and that's, you know, the private versus public thing. So I think this is a pretty easy change to make, and we should probably make it. We're going to take a quick break. When we come back, we're going to get into a lot of economic news today. Boy, there's a lot of things happening. Some of it very, very good. Like I say, price of oil has come down a lot. Stock market's gone up a lot. There's some worries with jet fuel and stuff. Now, what about inflation? I mean, a whole bunch of things.
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0: Dr. Eric Kam from the Toronto Metropolitan University. There's a lot to get into today. Boy, it's busy. Eric, thanks for being with us. As always, appreciate your time, sir.
25: Always a pleasure, Shay.
0: Hey, let's start with, some good news, gas taxes. I don't think you're going to see a lot of Canadians up in arms with the feds removing that 10 cent a liter excise tax. We'll take that, right? God knows some people could use it.
25: Well, yeah. I mean, you know, people have been saying for a long time we'd like to see our disposable income go up.
0: Yeah.
25: So this is some immediate relief, right? Drivers see the benefit right away, right? Fuel is an input into basically everything, as we've discussed, transport, food, deliveries. So there's direct and indirect relief across the economy. It's simple, right? Lower tax, lower price. And in a high inflation, high tax environment, that tends to look pretty good. But your next question is, going to be any cost to this.
0: Yeah.
25: Well, yeah, yeah. No, exactly.
0: Well, but I thought it was kind of funny, though, Eric, that, Pierre Poilievre laughed at him in the House where Mark Carney said, well, we can't do any more. We have to be careful. We can't run up the deficit. And Poilievre said, what do you mean you've doubled the deficit in a year? Like, why are we suddenly conscious about the deficit?
25: And that's a good point. That's exactly what I was going to say, is he doesn't care about the deficit. He's made that very clear, right? Because cutting the gas tax, although it's going to feel nice, it creates an instant hole in provincial revenues, sure. Right? So the benefit to any one driver is small, but when you aggregate it, you know, it's going to have a big effect on the economy. So in a sense, lower gas taxes, they don't eliminate any cost. They just shift it, right? You either get higher deficits or cuts to services like infrastructure or some increases in other taxes to offset it. So it's nice, and it looks nice politically, but as it goes into targeting, it's a weak targeting and kind of an inefficient policy tool.
0: Now, there's mounting pressure on provinces to step in and do what they can. Some have, some have been resistant. Here in Alberta, the provincial government standing firm and saying, no, we'll look at it. We do it on a quarterly basis, and that doesn't happen until July. So right now, we aren't. Should they, I guess, is the question, Eric. Like you say, I mean, there's a give and a take here. Is it the right decision to say, no, we're not doing it?
25: Well, there is definitely a line of thinking about that, Shay. I mean, better alternatives do exist, right? If the goal is affordability, things like targeted rebates, income tax relief, transit subsidies even, they're going to have more of an impact per dollar without blowing a hole in the budget. And we know that fuel price spikes are often temporary, so cutting a tax is very hard to reverse. So you risk making a permanent fiscal decision to solve a very short-term problem. So luckily, I'm not a policymaker.
0: Yeah.
25: I do advise a little. And I would tell the provinces to be careful, because this has a very short-term, short-seated gain to the gas tax being cut. And it's only being cut 10 cents. I mean, we know it could be cut a lot further, and that would be a different story. But if you do this, it's really hard to reverse it, and you can almost kiss elections goodbye when you start increasing the price of gas.
0: And Eric, the thing is, here in the province of Alberta, there's no question. I mean, even if oil stays where it is now, and it's down sharply today, but it's still over 80 when it was closer to 60. They need 75 to balance the budget. So they're concerned about massive deficits here in the province of Alberta, deficits that have been disappearing over the last 6 weeks and will continue to do so if the price of oil stays high. And they're being accused of saying, yeah, you're just trying to pad your own bottom line. Maybe they are, but in some ways that's an argument you can make, isn't it?
25: It is in your province.
0: Yeah.
25: It's a little bit harder to make otherwise.
0: For sure.
25: Absolutely, absolutely in your province. And especially because, let's take a look at the world in which we live in, Shay. People don't want to talk about it, but let's just kind of pull the veil off. A 5 or 10 cent tax cut can be wiped out overnight by global oil price movements. So governments are going to take a permanent revenue hit for what may be very temporary and uncertain. And nowhere is that felt more than in your province. Also, gas taxes, like them or not, are often tied to things like roads and transit. So cut the taxes and you either underfund your existing infrastructure or shift the burden elsewhere. And both of those have long-term economic costs. So I would tell Alberta to tread lightly and be very careful of what you decide.
0: I wanted to ask you, Monday we are going to get our inflation numbers, Eric. We know the United States, it spikes up to over 3%. It's going to happen here. I mean, when the price of gas goes up the way that it has, as you've already said, that's going to push up inflation. What are you expecting to see when we get our numbers on Monday?
25: I think they're going to be up. I mean, you'd need a crystal ball to even pick a number, but, you know, probably like the United States, 3 or 4%. We don't tend to buffer as well as the U.S., Shay. So when things fall, they don't fall as far here. When things rise, they seem to rise a little higher here. So I think you're going to see our inflation numbers go up, and they're really reflecting the price of gas and the price of fuel that's not gas like LNG and things like that. It is just getting, we've discussed this, right? It is very, very expensive right now just to run a modest home in Canada. And so the inflation numbers are going to bear that out. The bigger question is, what is the Carney government going to say about that? I mean, I find it very interesting that, and I don't want to dump on him, but I will because it's free, the Trudeau government never pretended to care about the economy and it tanked. You have a self-declared maven in Ottawa who says he understands more about economics than most people. So when the inflation numbers come up poorly, plus the unemployment unemployment numbers have come up poorly. I'd like to see what he's going to pull out of his hat when somebody in the reporting pool says, sir, isn't this called stagflation? I can't wait to see how he answers that question, Shay.
0: Yeah, you and I have talked about that. That's dangerous. It's been, some economists have said, yeah, we're there. That's a really, really bad situation to get ourselves into, and we may well be there, right?
25: Well, yeah, it's the worst situation, right? Whether you believe that inflation is caused, some people think it's demand pull by people spending too much money or cost push, wages going up. At the end of the day, who cares? You have people that are worse off and losing jobs. So stagflation is the worst result for a capitalist economy. And ladies and gentlemen, we sit right in the middle of it.
0: Hey, last one for you, Eric. We're seeing these stories about, I mean, just out today, Air Canada suspending some flights to JFK because of jet fuel costs. Europe canceling flights, not because of the cost. They don't want to pay the cost, obviously, but they can't get the fuel. They're running out of jet fuel in Europe. I mean, how disastrous could this become if this goes on for a little while longer, where international air travel becomes even worse than it is already and maybe stops in some ways?
25: Well, thanks to the pandemic, we all had a brief look at what happens when the supply chain collapses. And so now you're seeing a little piece, a small piece of the supply chain that is collapsing. So you have airlines that don't know whether to, well, they say wind their watch, or you know the other part, because you either cut services or you pass on the price of the higher fuel to your customers. Either one of those is a bad option. So you pick your poison. I think what you're going to see, sadly, is you're going to see a lot of flights being cut. I think they're going to say the right things because they are a business. They're going to say, we can't possibly stomach passing on 2 and 3 times price increases to our loyal customers. So you're going to see a lot of things vanish in terms of where things fly. And that's a real shame for businesses, and it's a real shame for consumers as we head into the summer season.
0: That's just the reality of it, no doubt about it. Eric, thanks for the chat. As always, sir, I do appreciate it.
25: Stay healthy, Shay.
0: You too. Thanks very much. Dr. Eric Kam, economics professor, Toronto Metropolitan University. Yeah, have you seen these stories? And we talked about it briefly yesterday. Just the reality that when it comes to jet fuel, Europe, about 6 weeks, they can go. There's about a 6-week supply, and obviously not everywhere, because there are stories out today that KLM and Lufthansa have started canceling some flights and grounding some airplanes because they can't get jet fuel. And then this morning, Air Canada announcing that it will suspend its flights from Toronto and Montreal to New York because of the surging jet fuel costs. They said the suspension begins January 1st, and they will resume on October 25th. The airline says, as we regularly do, we monitor and review our network to ensure that routes are meeting profitability targets. As jet fuel prices have doubled since the start of the Iran conflict and some lower profitability routes and flights are no longer economic, we're making schedule adjustments accordingly. Toronto to New York is the flight that you cut, and Montreal to New York. Now, they'll still offer service to LaGuardia. It's just to JFK. And they'll also have some flights into New Jersey at Newark, which is same thing. I mean, you're talking about New York. They've got airports everywhere. But some of the flights that Air Canada operates to JFK are going by the wayside beginning June 1st, and they won't be back until October 25th. So we're starting to see some of the impacts coming through. Now, the other reality is, does it all go away? Are we all past it, right? Because as I said to start the show, there's lots of examples today that the markets certainly think we are. The price of oil has tanked. The markets have shot back up on news that the ceasefire with Lebanon is in place and the Strait of Hormuz is open. Happy days are here again. And then, as you might have heard in the news, some Iranian spokespeople saying, no, don't get ahead of yourself here. The Strait is not fully open. And they've got warring factions within the Iranian regime. One hand says the other doesn't seem to know what's going on, saying something completely different. So there is so much uncertainty. Like, this is not, it could change on a dime. It could change in a moment, right? I think we all know that. I saw a statement from one of the Pakistani officials that is brokering these talks. Said this morning, we're about 80% there, and both sides need to be flexible to get us over the finish line. Trump said today there are no sticking points, and a deal seems close. Okay, so lots of ups, lots of downs, but some forward momentum. Let's put it that way. And let's take it, right?
1: Walter shoots for the three. Oh, that hurts. Rejected by the old trampoline in the rim. Walter's got it once more, and he's going for the slam dunk. That trampoline bested him again. And that basketball is up, up, and away, folks.
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0: Is this the Tiffany song?
1: No.
0: What song is this?
1: Belinda Carlisle.
0: Oh, Belinda Carlisle. Oh, yeah, okay, yeah. Sarah chose songs from the year 1988 as our theme for today, which was my grade 11 year. Good times. Some good songs, too. Not that one in particular, but there has been some good ones. Hey, Sarah, what's going on this weekend? You got big plans? You heading out to the woods? Staying in town?
1: Probably staying here. Probably find a patio. It's supposed to be nice.
0: See? I knew it. I knew I could count on you. We're gonna have a chat later today about the fact that alcohol consumption in Canada has dropped by 20%. Despite little Sarah's best efforts.
1: I'm trying to keep those averages
0: up. You are working hard.
1: It's a one-man campaign over here.
0: Yeah, Sarah's trying to keep breweries and wineries and distillers in business all by herself. She could use a little bit of help. But no, it's an interesting chat that we had this morning where alcohol consumption in the country is down like 20%, and the trend line is pretty steady over the last 4 or 5 years. So we'll get into a conversation about why that might be and what it means. And interesting, I'll throw a number at you. I was blown away when the interview guest told me this. But studies have shown that the cost of alcohol to provincial governments, and this is through costs related to healthcare and the legal system and policing and all the other things that are affected by alcohol, and we know there's a bunch, is estimated to be 30 cents a drink. 30 cents a drink it costs the provincial government. You just think about how many drinks are drunk or drinking. What's that word, Sarah? How many drinks are drunk?
1: How many drinks are drank?
0: How many drinks will be drank at the hockey game? Is it drink or drunk? Drank.
1: I think it's drink.
0: Drunk.
1: Stop it.
0: No, it is.
1: Drank. I think so. You got me confused now.
0: I confused myself because it's Duo Lipo, right? Because that's what you have to do on...
1: You mean Duolingo?
0: Duolingo. All you do is conjugate verbs, which is really dumb, and it annoys me a little bit because if I'm in Mexico and I'm talking to somebody who speaks Spanish, I don't need to know the proper conjugation. Like when you speak to somebody who's coming to Canada or whatever, or you're speaking to somebody in Mexico and they're speaking to you in English, I'm not expecting perfect English. You don't get perfect English, but we can facilitate a conversation, right? We can make it work. We can chat. So, I don't know. It's pretty simple. Regardless. Anyway, the Artemis mission is behind us now, I guess, right? Are we done with it? They had a news conference yesterday. I'm kind of sad to see it go. It was so incredible for those 10 days. You know, I mean, it's not very often where you have so many people wrapped up in a story, especially a good story. A positive story. But that's exactly what happened with the Artemis mission that took place and wrapped up a week ago today is when they came back to Earth. But they had sort of a reunion news conference yesterday, and we got a chance to hear quite a bit from Jeremy Hansen, who was the Canadian astronaut on board that mission. The first time that a Canadian astronaut has traveled to the moon. The first time an astronaut from anywhere other than the United States has traveled as far as the moon. And actually, Jeremy Hansen is now one of the four astronauts that has gone farther than anybody else ever, right? Those four traveled farther into space than any astronauts before. It's the culmination of really a lifetime, because if you listen to Jeremy Hansen talk about being an astronaut, he said it started when he was a small child. He's been thinking about this. He was recruited into the program in 2009, 17 years ago, and he spent years and years and years training to do this, and finally he got to fulfill his life's work late last week, and away he went. And you know, it's interesting to hear somebody like that talk, because they've gone through an experience, they've seen things that basically nobody else on Earth has seen. Just a handful of people, right? Such a small group that's actually gone and been able to do this. And he was talking about just what an impact that has on him and likely would have on anybody, and will stay on him for some time.
2: We're all kind of struck by these things that make us feel small. And that the sense I had was the sense of for fragility and feeling small, infinitesimally small, but yet this very powerful feeling as a human being, like as a group. And that is what, to me, is what I would try to share. I saw it in all these sites over and over again. I kept seeing that same thing and that same feeling. Small and powerless, but yet powerful together.
0: Yeah, I mean, powerful to get there. But yeah, I mean, you're just in the infinite vastness of space, right? And a perspective that nobody else gets to see. That's the thing. Like, you know, we can think of the people who've been in the position that Jeremy Hansen has been in. There's not many of them. You see things from a perspective. And he said that struck him, right? It is so different, and it's a perspective that so few people have actually had an opportunity to experience.
2: What kept grabbing my attention when the lighting was right and we were looking out the window is that I kept seeing this like depth to, I guess, the galaxy, you know, for what we were visually observing out there, this depth to the galaxy that I just had never experienced before. And it's not that I could tell which stars were really closer and further, because it has to do with how bright they are, but because of how bright they are and their differences, they look like you can tell where they are in 3D. That was mind-blowing for me. And then you see the same thing with the moon and the Earth. You're viewing them from this new perspective, but this perspective with like three-dimensional depth.
0: Yeah. I mean, it's got to be just a mind-blowing experience. He actually said, you know, he had a chat with some of the other astronauts at times saying, you know what, I don't know if I can handle it. Like, well, I cannot handle it. That's not the right word.
3: And when the sun eclipsed behind the moon, I think all four of us, I turned to Victor and I said, I don't think humanity has evolved to the point of being able to comprehend what we're looking at right now, because it was otherworldly and it was amazing.
0: Yeah, some of those pictures, that was one of the coolest things for us, right? Like views of the moon that we've never seen before with the colors, the eclipses, you know, the moon rise and the moon set. It's just wild stuff. Or the Earth set, I guess it was, because it was looking over the moon. Just, you know, absolutely incredible stuff. And, you know, and Jeremy Hansen said just the way that it went and the reaction since they've been back on Earth gives him hope for the future and for humanity, which is good. I think we all kind of need this. As I say, he's the first Canadian, the first person who's not an American to travel that far into space to the moon. And, you know, full credit to NASA. They lead the way on this. But like Hansen says, this is a global effort in reality.
2: My personal belief is that the next step for humanity is to truly learn to collaborate. And collaboration needs to be our stated goal. We need to be creating together, not tearing one another down. Lifting one another up is just what we have to do as a human race. And so this is just one example of two countries collaborating with respect to the four crewmates you saw, but really what was behind it was an international collaboration. People from around the world contributed to this mission.
0: Yeah, they did, from all over the world, and working together to actually get it done, which is a remarkable, remarkable feat for humanity.
2: We're actually investing in ourselves when we do this. When they see the next Canadian go to space, it's because we invested in things that we thought would help us on the planet that we can use in space. And there's just so many examples of that right now. How we use robotics is kind of one that is well understood, but how we do remote healthcare, how we have food security on the moon and the future. If we can't do that in northern Canada, how can we expect to succeed on the moon?
0: Yeah, very cool stuff. Very cool stuff. And like I say, kind of sad to see an end to it. But the good news is Artemis 2, it's called Artemis 2 because there's a whole bunch more Artemises, and we already had an Artemis 1. So we're building on this, and it is a multi-phase program that next leads to people actually landing on the moon, and then the building of a base on the moon, and then traveling further from that base onto Mars. So pretty cool stuff, more to come, but pretty remarkable. And I don't know. I think, you know, the moon landing, we still talk about that in the summer of 69, and the way that, you know, people who were around for that and the way the world kind of stopped and people gathered around televisions to witness it. That first ever setting foot on the moon. I don't know if you ever matched that in terms of global interest, but we'll see what happens when the next mission goes and they actually do land on the moon. I can't wait. I absolutely can't wait. I think it'll be absolutely fantastic. 780-451-8800, 403-974-8255. Those are the numbers. A couple more stories I want to get to, but we haven't taken any calls today, really. We could take some calls, read some texts, and some other stories to touch on when we come back after this.
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20: From the National Newsroom of the Canadian Press, I'm Karen Rebo. Prime Minister Mark Carney met with his Polish counterpart, Donald Tusk, Sunday in meetings discussing defense, trade, and cooperation on Ukraine. Carney is in Armenia to take part in the European Political Community Summit. It's a gathering that touches on strategic cooperation in politics, security, and infrastructure.
21: It's an honor for Canada to be invited to the European political area. This action, there's much to discuss and there's much to do, and I think many examples could be taken from our relationship.
20: The PM is set to hold bilateral discussions with numerous world leaders at the summit, which includes Ukrainian President Volodymyr Zelensky. Carney will also join a trilateral meeting between European Commission President Ursula von der Leyen and Antonio Costa, the President of the European Council. U.S. President Donald Trump has announced Project Freedom to help ships leave the Strait of Hormuz starting today. He says the project aims to assist neutral and innocent countries affected by the Iran war. Iran has rejected it. Trump also says ongoing discussions with Iran could lead to positive outcomes. Now, two ships around the strait were attacked on Sunday, according to the British military. Meanwhile, Tehran is reviewing a U.S. response to its proposal to end the war and says nuclear issues are not included. Mounties in Alberta say an American tourist who jumped into a rapidly moving waterfall in Banff National Park is likely dead. RCMP spokesman Corporal Matthew Howell says efforts to recover the 25-year-old man's body from the water at Johnston Canyon entered its second day Sunday. Howell says the man, who was visiting Alberta with friends from Pennsylvania, jumped into the water early on Friday evening and did not resurface. Parks Canada hasn't been able to send divers due to the dangerous terrain and is instead using cameras, but strong currents caused by spring melt are making it difficult to see underwater. The popular tourist site, located west of the town of Banff, has signs saying entering the water in the canyon is not allowed. Spirit Airlines did not get the $500 million bailout money from the Trump administration and made their final flight on making it difficult to see underwater. The popular tourist site, located west of the town of Banff, has signs saying entering the water in the canyon is not allowed. Spirit Airlines did not get the $500 million bailout money from the Trump administration and made their final flight on Saturday. But there is growing

0: some of the lost service at Fort Lauderdale, with 11 new routes starting this summer. But one industry group made up of Allegiant, Avelo, Frontier, and Sun Country Airlines requesting $2.5 billion in financial relief from the Trump administration, citing those sky-high fuel costs. The group representing major carriers like Delta, American, Southwest, and United saying, quote, government intervention on behalf of those airlines would punish other airlines.
1: This is the Canadian Press. In sports, a tough loss for the Toronto Raptors and their fans. Jarrett Allen had 22 points and 19 rebounds to lead the Cleveland Cavaliers past the Toronto Raptors 114-102 to take the deciding Game 7 of their first-round series. Raptors guard R.J. Barrett of Mississauga, Ontario, was proud of a lot.
2: How hard we play. Also, how hard we play one with having a lot of guys that literally had no playoff experience at all. Being down one starter, being down two starters.
1: Cleveland advances now to play the Detroit Pistons. In the NHL playoffs, Alex Newhook's goal midway through the third snapped a tie and lifted the Montreal Canadiens to a 2-1 victory in Game 7 of their first-round NHL playoff series against the Tampa Bay Lightning. The only Canadian team left in the playoffs, the Habs advanced to Round 2 to face the Buffalo Sabres starting Wednesday. From the Canadian Press, I'm Karen Rebo.
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4: Shea Gadam in for Alex Pearson in Toronto again today. This is going to be an interesting chat. We're going to get into something here, which on what I'll admit, when I first read it, I was like, populism? Really? Mark Carney a populist? And you know what? Yeah, sure. I mean, there's different shades of populism. And I think, you know, there's definitely a reality there if you take a look at the definition of it. But there's a new piece. If you want to read it, you can. It's at The Hub, written by our next guest, David Polansky, who is a Toronto-based writer. He's written Globe and Mail, Washington Post, Foreign Policy, all over the place. But this is the position that he took in the paper that he wrote about Mark Carney's boomer-friendly populism and some of the risks that it contains. So let's get into that. David, thanks for your time. I appreciate you joining us today.
5: Thanks for having me.
4: So as I say, the piece that you wrote talks about the dangers of Mark Carney's boomer-friendly populism. And let's start with the populism piece of it, because I think we all have ideas about populism, probably not 100% accurate. I mean, certain words trigger certain thoughts. But, you know, we typically think anti-elite, anti-establishment, things like that with populism. Well, Carney is elite. Carney is establishment. So explain to us how Carney also fits a populist politician profile.
5: No, it's a good question. I mean, populism is just one of those tremendously vague words that people use, like ideology or something, without entirely knowing what they mean. And part of the reason it's vague is because it's just really a way for us good Democrats to talk about things we don't like within our own democracy without acting seeming like we're anti-democratic. And I was partly using the term there in a somewhat ironic sense, because obviously Carney does come in as a very technocratic elite figure, you know, with a central bank experience and so on. But what I find interesting is that he also tends to rely on this sort of very populist rhetoric when it comes to things like, for example, the United States, you know, how great Canada is, how good things are going here. And it's ironic partly because it's pitched not at those who are, you know, doing less well economically, as a lot of populism conventionally is, but it's pitched very much at those who are doing better, particularly boomer generation types, you know, who have more assets, who are more comfortable, and who have been more insulated from some of the economic decline over the past 10 years.
4: Yeah, absolutely. And like you say, part of populism is there's somebody to blame. There's an enemy. There's somebody that you're railing against. And we have that, as we know, and Carney has used the United States and Donald Trump as that, and people argue very effectively, right?
5: Yeah, absolutely. And so, I mean, there's always things you can point to, but, you know, for anyone under, say, 50, whatever, you know, troubles or difficulties they've experienced materially, the United States probably hasn't had that much to do with it.
4: Yeah.
5: And so a lot of this focus on it, you know, it's almost a luxury good. You know, once you are comfortable, once you don't have to start looking too closely at what's actually happening in your own country, you can kind of fall back on this sort of gratifying national nationalist rhetoric of, yeah, you know, we're Canadian, we're going to fight back against the United States, although it starts to get kind of vague when you actually look at what that might actually entail.
4: And the reality is, as you say, that was borne out in the last election results. He did very well with

0: right? He managed to scoop up the boomers, lost some of the young people. We see that trend continue in polling today. What he's selling is appealing to that generation, as you say, the boomers, the ones that are comfortable, the ones that aren't struggling, which is typically the populist view.
1: Yeah, that's right. And so, and yet you get this kind of funny populist reaction when someone says, well, hey, like, what are we doing here? And then it's almost an anger. And I've seen this myself when I write things that are critical. I get this very strong and almost a nationalist reaction, like, how dare you criticize the country? Well, I'm not criticizing the country, but I'm asking about certain policies that might not be working out as well as we might think. And so this sort of populist rhetoric is a way of directing our attention away from serious policy discussions and toward this sort of gratifying sense of, you know, just feeling good about what it is to be Canadian and making feeling better about our situation without actually trying to correct our situation or improve it.
0: Do you think there's some level of recognition? Because you do hear Carney talk about things like better wages and cheaper homes and all the rest of that stuff. So at least he does talk about it.
1: I mean, look, he's certainly a more serious figure than his predecessor. I mean, I don't think there's any question about that. And it's not that he doesn't have facility, obviously, with these economic issues. But I think ultimately it will end up becoming a political question. You know, how much political capital are you prepared to actually put behind this or that policy? Does it mean dividing your own party? For example, if you are going to if you're really serious about, for example, leveraging Canada's energy superpower status, that means building. And that might mean overruling the wishes of various aspects of your own party. So these political choices do have to be made. And those are tough. Whereas the sort of rhetoric, the rhetorical aspect is easy, right? It's costless.
0: There's the risk, though, because, like you say, you're talking about two different segments of the Canadian population that seem to be moving in different directions. You've got the boomers who, like you say, you know, are established and typically doing far better than younger Canadians who are really getting disillusioned and struggling and having a hard time. You know, like the thoughts of home ownership have evaporated, things like that. So you've got a pretty big gap that Carney needs to try and bridge, and leaning into one or the other is going to be dangerous.
1: No, that's quite right. But ultimately, and this is why I say because politics is about making choices, and so and that does risk, I think, making more apparent this gap that's already there.
0: Yeah.
1: And trying not to, you know, and so far as political success, I think has a lot of it has to do with directing people's attention away from these gaps.
0: It is an interesting thought process. David, thanks so much for being with us today. I really enjoyed the chat. Thank you, sir.
1: Thank you. Appreciate it.
0: Thank you. David Polansky, writer based in Toronto. And as I say, his latest piece, you can read it at thehub.ca. And yeah, I mean, Mark Carney, we've talked about it before, the flip, right? The fact that typically, primarily, the way it goes usually is that older voters vote conservative more often than they vote liberal. We're not talking in absolutes here, but generally speaking, and we sort of saw that flip. The younger people are typically more progressive when it comes to voting. And in the last election, it suddenly reversed. It suddenly changed. And, you know, the rationale was that boomers were looking for safety, security, comfort. They wanted to have a steady hand. They felt, you know, for whatever reason, Trump was the threat. Trump was the issue that overwhelmed everything else, dominated everything else. That was the biggest concern for Canadians, and they decided that Carney was the guy to address it. Carney was the one in the right position to handle it. I don't know if that's changed. I really don't. The next Canadian election, based on what we saw earlier this week, likely won't take place for the next 3 years, right? That's how long the mandate can be. So Trump will be gone by then. We think, I guess you never say never, but in reality, his term ends, and then does that threat evaporate? It just might. It just might. And then we're in a situation where if that's the lever that Carney can pull, how much leverage does he lose, right? Because that's no longer the external threat that sort of rallies the populace around the steady hand. Now, the reality is, if that happens and if that goes away, he's going to have a record he can run on it. And again, I don't know if that's developing. I've said all along, okay, you want to be patient. You can't expect overnight change. It's not going to happen, you know, at the turn of a dime. But we're now over a year into the Mark Carney mandate. And Where have we gone? We keep hearing about major projects. We keep hearing about the MOU with Alberta. We keep hearing about energy superpower and economic superpower and all the rest of these things. I think on defense, we saw some of that happen. We saw the defense budget go through the roof, a lot of things. Now, we'll see if the follow-through comes in. But yeah, we absolutely changed things, bang, like that. We're at the 2% mark for NATO and going up. So, okay, that one, well done. What about all the other ones? Where are we? His minister, Tim Hodgson, was yesterday asked about that on working with, you know, one of the major projects here is the, well, it's not in there necessarily, but it should be in June, is the MOU with Alberta, which might or might not include a pipeline. And, you know, we've had conversations about, well, are we abandoning that and going back to more shipments to the United States? Like, where are we, right? We'll take a break and come back and get into that right after this.

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21: Okay, a couple of things I wanted to touch on when it comes to Mark Carney before we move off of that. Where are we in terms of making progress on some of these issues, right? And, you know, we had an interesting chat with Heather Exner-Pirot, I think it was earlier this week, where she wrote a piece, and you can check it out for yourself, talking about there's a change in the mindset among those who want to see Canada become the energy superpower that Mark Carney promised he would make us. And, you know, we for the longest time, were talking about new pipelines primarily to the west coast of Canada, some to the north, up to Churchill. That was kicked around a little bit. Even some people said, can't we get a pipeline to the east? That's a much tougher sell. But primarily, it was getting a pipeline to the west coast. Now we're hearing talk, and Donald Trump approved yet another pipeline to the United States yesterday, and Keystone maybe being, you know, revitalized and brought back off the map, and all these sorts of things. And Heather, her point was, well, wait a minute. We kept talking about, in this country, we need to do a better job of becoming less reliant and less dependent on the United States. We need to seek out other markets. We need to seek out other alternatives for us as a country where we can sell our energy, because there's, God knows, and this is when you talk about this Iranian situation, it's come into a bright spotlight. There are places all over this world that would love to have a relationship and deals and a steady supply from a country like Canada, where it's safe, it's reliable, it's consistent, it's predictable, and this kind of thing is very, very unlikely to happen, as happened with Russia and has now happened in the Middle East. So everybody just keeps saying, you know, the business case just keeps getting better and better and better for us to come up with ways for us to reach out, to expand, and to tap into other markets. So why are we talking about going back to the United States with Keystone? And Heather Eckner-Piro says, well, one of the big reasons is the carbon capture piece of the puzzle. For the MOU for Canada that they signed with Alberta to bring in the pipeline to go ahead, there was a couple of things that had to happen. There was a bunch of them. Premier of Alberta, Daniel Smith, calls it the 9 bad laws. 7 of them are gone. 2 remain, though, and also tied to it was, okay, if we're going to go pipelines and we're going to increase emissions that way, we're going to have to reduce them another way. And that was the Pathways Carbon Capture and Sequestration Program, which is, it's Alberta made, it's industry made, it was born here, but it's bloody expensive, like $20 billion to do it. But it helps the government have the political license to say, okay, we found another way to meet our climate goals and still have the opportunity to get our oil to other markets. So that's where we were, right? But now things have shifted again because of the Iran situation. And it's kind of like, okay, things are so desperate. Do we still need to be talking about this carbon thing? I mean, are we going to let another opportunity pass us by? Are we just going to sit here and say, well, let's get this, let's get that, let's do this, let's do that? Or are we actually going to get to work and build things? There was a deadline in the MOU with Alberta and Ottawa that passed on April the 1st. Targets weren't hit. And Tim Hodgson was on with Vashi Capellos talking about this. Tim Hodgson is the minister responsible for this. And that's what Vashi was trying to get to, is where are we? Like, we've missed the deadline, so now what?
1: As Premier Smith said on the weekend, we are working feverishly with our partners in Alberta to realize the benefits, the shared vision of the MOU. I can tell you that both parties continue to work diligently and expeditiously to realize all of the benefits of the MOU. As you know, we've now reached agreement on one project, one review, a big benefit for Canada and Alberta. We've reached agreement on methane regs, which was a big part of the MOU. And we are, as the Premier said, getting close on several other aspects of the MOU. So what I can tell Canadians and Albertans is both our governments are committed to resolving the open points and to getting to the vision of the MOU. We think we have good partners in Alberta, and we will work very hard to make this a reality for Alberta and for all Canadians.
21: Okay, so I guess work continues and no clarity as to when this might happen. The government in Alberta has said we will have a project submitted to the major projects office by June. Okay, so 6 weeks, 2 months, something like that. And then the government will put it into the hands of the major projects office and we'll see where it goes there. But Vashi followed up and said, okay, but you know, now we're talking about Keystone and the carbon capture still being a piece here. If we move past that, are we at a point now where it's not worth clinging to that because of the way things have changed around the world? It's time for us to recognize that it's not the same anymore. Things are different.
1: So I'll quote Premier Smith, who, when I was with her in Houston, said that it is very important for Alberta and for the industry to future-proof the industry. She talked explicitly about how other major energy superpowers like Saudi Arabia are working on CCUS, are working on ways to decarbonize their barrels. And the premier said it is important to have a carbon price so that we can help future-proof the industry in Alberta. The federal government shares that view. I do not think it's a problem. I think, if anything, the price of oil makes it more important than ever for us to take advantage of this and to reinvest in the industry and future-proof the industry, as the premier mentioned down in Houston.
21: All kinds of buzzwords and phrases and their future proof and all the rest. And I think that was the reality. And that, I mean, I think it's fair. I think for a lot of countries, you know, having some nod to emissions control is important. You're absolutely right. But what's more important, I think, and I think this is the point Vashti was trying to make, and a lot of people, Heather's trying to make, is at this point in time, given where we are and what we are seeing with the price of oil, with the price of gas, with the energy disruption, with all the rest of these sorts of things, you can make a case that that's not the biggest issue anymore. People are willing to see past that if in reality, you know, we're not talking about airlines being grounded because they've run out of jet fuel, which is the report coming out from the International Energy Agency today, saying, you know what, in Europe, they could be out of jet fuel within 6 weeks. So we'll probably start seeing flights canceled. So I think if that's where we are, I think there's probably countries, there's probably industries, there's probably all kinds of people that are willing to say, the carbon capture thing is not the priority right now. The priority right now is access to a steady, secure supply of energy, be it whatever that might be. And then you're in a situation where we don't see sanctions possibly being lifted from Iran and Russia again being allowed to start selling oil again, because just out of sheer necessity. I mean, that's the reality that we're at. But as you heard from the minister, the government is still in a position of, oh no, we'll continue proceeding with the plan as it is, which, okay. Does the opportunity pass by Canada yet again? And do we miss the chance? You know, because we could have seen this coming. We could be in a much different position today had we done things differently over the past 10 years and advanced some of these things that we're now suddenly got our hair on fire to get done. We could have done them before. But now, what's the sense of urgency? I just don't feel it. And that is concerning. So we'll see where this goes. But at this point in time, it's steady as she goes. And we'll see what happens in June. Speaking of Iran, there's a lot going on today. The military in the United States, Pete Hegseth is saying today, they're locked, they're loaded, they're ready to resume operations at any time. There's a possibility of more talks. Leaders from Pakistan meeting with leaders from Iran today. There's actually some good news. Israel and Lebanon agreeing to a 10-day ceasefire starting today. That's good. That's been a key piece of it. But at the heart of it all, and what comes back to all of these things, is the Strait of Hormuz. And the blockade remains. Iran continues to be in control, in their opinion. The United States in control of their. It's weird. How do we make sense of this? We'll get some help when we come back after this.

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10: Okay, so here's the latest on the situation in the Middle East. Donald Trump announcing a 10-day ceasefire between Israel and Lebanon starting today, 5 p.m. Eastern Time. Good news. Great news. I think that's a major sticking point in all of this. On top of that, Pakistan's army chief met with Iranian officials in Tehran today in an effort there to try and ease tensions and get talks back on track. There are no second round talks scheduled at this point in time. That remains up in the air. The blockade of the Strait of Hormuz continues. In fact, yesterday Iran threatened to expand the Hormuz blockade, which they had, and then the U.S. had a blockade. But they're going to expand their blockade to include the Red Sea and some other ports. Meanwhile, Today, China jumped into it. Their UN envoy said the U.S. blockade of the Strait of Hormuz is dangerous and irresponsible, said the strait should be safeguarded for international navigation while calling on Iran to take proactive measures to open up the waterway. As you know, 20% of the world's oil flows through it. Now, it's an interesting bit of geography, the Strait of Hormuz, because if you think about it for a second, the question is, how can any one country step in and blockade a waterway as vital as this? Is it legal? Is it illegal? I mean, and again, there's a bit of a gray area there. So to help us navigate all of that, we're going to chat with Elizabeth Mendenhall, an associate professor of marine affairs at the University of Rhode Island. Elizabeth, thank you so much for your time. I appreciate being with us today.
11: Thanks for having me, Shay.
10: Let's start with this. In terms of the laws that are on the books, or maybe not even on the books, but whatever exists in terms of rules and regulations, is there something that can help us determine who can do what with waterways, the open sea, things like the Strait of Hormuz? There's got to be some sort of, I don't know, like I say, laws or rules or gentlemen's agreement. I don't know, but what's there?
11: Yeah, you've got laws on the books, and then you also have laws in the world of custom that aren't written down, but everyone's supposed to agree to and follow. The problem is the United States, Iran, and the other party across the strait, Oman, they've all signed up to a different set of rules. So on one hand, Oman has ratified the most recent treaty, the Law of the Sea Convention from the 80s.
10: Okay.
11: On the other hand, Iran has not ratified, and they go with the older treaty from 1958 that the Law of the Sea Convention was supposed to replace. And on the third hand, the United States has ratified not the most recent law, but says that we should rely on customary international law that partially comes from that new treaty. So the three parties in this area have agreed to three different sets of laws.
10: Wow. Okay. Do any of those laws talk about the right, legally or otherwise, to shut down the Strait of Hormuz? It was like, for example, does Iran then feel whatever set of rules they're operating by gives them the right to say, well, the strait is ours and we'll do what we want with it?
11: Yeah, every relevant actor is saying that what they are doing is legal under the laws. But the Law of the Sea, which is what I'm talking about, that governs international straits, it actually doesn't contain rules for things like blockade. That's from a separate set of laws of warfare that are also really complicated, that parties are trying to kind of layer on top of the rules for international straits at sea.
10: So they both kind of got a leg to stand on in terms of rules or laws or whatever the case may be. But my understanding is a blockade is an illegal act no matter what, right?
11: Well, there are laws of warfare that suggest that there are certain terms that a blockade must follow. But what the Law of the Sea guarantees is rights of passage. And so that does confront the idea of a blockade. Under any of these different versions of laws, you're supposed to allow either innocent passage, or they call it transit passage, to facilitate trade, because we all want international trade to keep flowing. And so one thing Iran has done that would be illegal under both sets of laws is
10: we lost Elizabeth. Okay, we'll see if we can get her back. But it is kind of wild. And here's the other thing about this. In reality, when you take a look at this situation, does the law really matter? Because, you know, as we've been talking about earlier this morning, in terms of this entire conflict, this entire war, whether or not it's legal depends on your perspective, and it doesn't matter anyway. The United States has gone ahead and done it, and is it legal for Iran to blockade the strait? We lost her, Sarah. She just vanished right mid-sentence. It always kind of confuses me when we talk about a situation surrounding wartime, because we've got these rules. We've got these international laws. We've got these things that are supposed to be followed and supposed to be done. But in reality, does it matter at this point in time? The United States did what they did, Iran did what they did, and here we are, and now we're trying to deal with the consequences thereof. And, you know, going back and relying on war or on rules and laws, and like Elizabeth said, it's pretty wild. You know, you've got laws, you've got the laws of the sea, and then you've got, like, customary agreements and all kinds of stuff that go back a long time. Maybe we need to have a little sit-down and come up with certain rules, but in wartime, what are the rules worth? ultimately, they, you know, the parties are going to do what they're going to do and what they've always done. Okay, Sarah got Elizabeth back, so we can pick up the chat. Elizabeth, thanks for getting back with us. I do appreciate it.
11: Yeah, my apologies.
10: No, that's fine. Happens all the time. Okay, so we're talking about here, you've got this back and forth, and there's a whole, it sounds like three different sets of laws that everyone is referring to, and none of them seem to agree with each other. So that doesn't help us out, right? Each party is going to do what they want to do. There's no body that's going to step in and adjudicate this, I guess is what I'm trying to say.
11: Yeah, honestly, this is very typical in a warfare situation. Laws will be referred to justify actions by parties on either side. But honestly, it's power and the desire to attain power that really drives countries' behavior in this kind of situation. I'm from international relations. That's like one of our main tenets, that law exists and it's important. But when security is in play, when warfare is happening, it doesn't really shape actor behavior the way it used to.
10: Well, that's what I was saying. I mean, if you take a look at it, some people have said this is an illegal war to begin with. Iran blockading it is illegal. The United States blockading it further is illegal. And on it goes. So you get to a point where, yeah, you might have laws on the books, and that's all well and good, but we see them broken in wartime all the time. I mean, and that's sort of the way that it goes.
11: Right. So I think the important thing is building shared global interest in a certain resolution to this situation. And I think most countries around the world agree that what we want is free and safe navigation to allow global trade.
10: Yeah, exactly. Elizabeth, thanks so much for getting back with us. I do appreciate it. Thanks for the chat.
11: Thank you.
10: Elizabeth Mendenhall, who is an associate professor of marine affairs, University of Rhode Island. Interesting, right? You can find an expert on everything. So don't look to the law to solve this. And I think most of us recognize that to begin with, right? When it comes to the reality of the situation, is laws are there. And when wars start, what's the old saying? All is fair in love and war. Maybe that's what we're experiencing here. 780-451-8800-403-974-8255. Those are the phone numbers. I've got to squeeze in a break, but I'll give you an update on this whole jet fuel thing. This is a scary prediction coming from the IEA. This is not what you want to hear. I'll give you the details after this.

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11: So, yeah, did you hear the prediction out of the International Energy Agency this morning? This is not the kind of thing that you want to hear, especially if you have travel plans. Fatih Birol, who is the International Energy Agency's executive director, said, right now, Europe is probably sitting on about 6 weeks' worth of jet fuel. And then, if this doesn't get fixed in the Middle East, that's it.
12: We are in Europe. We have maybe 6 weeks or so jet fuel left. If we are not able to open the Strait of Hormuz, if the refineries, as a result of start to work, I can tell you soon, we will hear the news that some of the flights from city A to city B might be cancelled as a result of lack of jet fuel. So two big problems. First, the high prices, and second, availability of the gas, availability of the jet fuel, diesel, and others.
13: 6 weeks of jet fuel left, and we will probably start to hear soon that flights are being canceled because they can't fuel the planes. This is Europe. This is Europe. We've said a million times, we produce primarily all of our own jet fuel in this country. This is not a concern. It costs more because it's sold on global scales, just like gasoline. We've been into that. So I don't think we'll be running out of jet fuel in Canada. We'll just be paying more for it. But he went on to say that this is the largest energy crisis we have ever faced. And we'll probably see more, as you heard, rising prices and all the rest of this stuff. But can you imagine if we get to a point where European airlines have to start scaling back, canceling or shutting down routes because they can't afford, they can't get gas, not of whether they can afford it or not. They can't even get it. 780-451-8800-403-974-8255. Let's take a couple calls here. We've got Philip calling. He's in Northern Alberta today. Hi, Philip.
14: Hey, good morning.
13: Hi.
14: I just want to say that, you know, whatever the debate is on carbon tax, I always look at what people are doing that are telling us what to do, if you understand what I'm saying. So, like, private jets in Europe are mostly not charged for carbon. They get fueled up and they don't pay a carbon tax. That's a very interesting note. The other thing about private jets is they, in 1 year, will expend on average 2,400 tons of carbon, which is like 500 times that of families around the world. So when we see these things happening, and air quote this, the better, our betters, they tell us what to do, and they tell us how to go about things. They tax us, but then we see like superstars, music stars, having two jets flying around, some of them empty, repositioning, all that sort of stuff. And they're telling us that, you know, heating your home is a bad thing. We have to now tax you for it. That's where I have the problem. When you look at the facts when they come out like this, there's always these exemptions for our betters, air quotes again. And that's what really galls me about any policy, when our betters do not have to comply with the regimens that they're preaching, if that's, if you know what I mean. And so that's what I want to point to, our jet fuel crisis. I would just say cancel all fueling of private jets. Just do it right now. We could really help ourselves, but that's not what they're going to do. So that's just a thought.
13: It's an interesting point. Yeah. No, Philip, it's an interesting point. Yeah. I mean, you're right. I was reading about this, and two-thirds of private jet emissions are not covered at all in the EU. Some countries have started to bring in some sort of carbon taxes very, very recently, but you're right. They're basically exempt.
14: The other thing that I want to point out is that, you know, carbon tax right now down in Newfoundland, mostly hydroelectric there, but they have a bunker fuel electric plant that they're shutting down. Right across Canada, we have a beautiful reactor in Canada called the CANDU nuclear reactor. Yeah. It's safe. It's beautiful. Yes. Read up on it. I mean, people should.
13: Oh, no, yeah. We've talked about it a lot.
14: Why don't we employ that, right? Like, I'm just saying.
13: It's no, Philip, you're absolutely. We had a chat about that earlier this week. I couldn't agree with you more. Let's get nuclear going. It solves a lot of our problems. I'm with you 100%. Tony from Montreal, you're on the air. Hi, Tony.
15: How you doing?
13: Good.
15: I just want to address the expert from Rhode Island. The Institute for the Study of War says any U.S. blockade of any Iranian ports does not have to be done in the boundary area or the geographic area of the of Iran. In fact, any ship that has any cargo laden with Iranian oil or Iranian military can be intercepted anywhere in the world on international waters before they reach the port of destination. So the issue for me, it's not that the Straits of Hormuz are being blockaded, because it's illegal to blockade any land, any waterway in the United States that is on the globe that is international waterways. In other words, it doesn't matter if it's the 56th agreement or the current agreement. Blockading the Strait is illegal no matter which country does it. The issue is the blockade is on the ports of every every one of Iran's ports.
11: Yes.
15: And therefore, when any boats leave, ships leave, and let's say go to Pakistan or to Brazil, they are intercepted in international waters, and nobody can stop the Americans. So the issue is that the CENTCOM, the blockade covers all Iranian ports, and two, the enforcing of that occurs on interdicted ships carrying Iranian-linked cargo. So if that's done, it doesn't have to be done in the Strait of Hormuz. They can be left, they get out, and they go into the, let's say, the Indian
11: Ocean.
15: Sure,
11: yeah.
15: They can be intercepted. The problem is that we have a lot of people that are talking about issues like this and giving your audience and other audiences around the world the wrong impression.
11: But hang on, Tony. Hey, Tony. She has a PhD in maritime law. Do you?
15: I have two law degrees. I have a degree in diplomatic history, concentration in Iran, in Russia, China, and the United States. And I studied in the United States. I have a degree in diplomatic history. I understand these things. And I also have degrees.
11: She has a degree in maritime law, and she cited that the fact, well, not disagreeing with what you're saying, but she also said there are three different sets of law that govern
15: correct.
11: The seas.
15: The most important thing that she said is that those laws, whatever their particular signage to, there's a commonality issue that no international waterway can be blockaded for any reason. Okay?
11: Right.
15: That's a law that's under all three of the different types
11: Iran
15: of
11: says
15: laws.
11: There, it's not an international waterway. It's within their territory. That's what she's talking about. And if you've studied this, you're aware of the persistent objector status that Iran claims, right?
15: Shay, you know the world is not flat, right? But Iran says the world is flat.
11: All I'm saying is the whole point of the conversation, Tony, was I just don't know why you're attacking her. She said there's a million different statutes. You said she's giving false information. She's not.
15: No, I'm not talking about her. I said the world journalists and a lot of information is coming across in a very negative American way, and the law permits this. We did this in Cuba. Cuba was blockaded in 60-61 by Kennedy. We also did similar blockades in Vietnam. So blockades are permitted as long as they're not violent.
11: And, are they an act of war?
15: Violence.
11: Are they an act of war?
15: Pardon me?
11: Are they an act of war?
15: That's the other point. We're in an act of war.
11: Yeah.
15: We are currently in an act of war. So the only thing that she didn't mention is that in acts of war, okay, Gulf of Tonkin is another situation where there was a blockade and a maritime incident that triggered the war, according to back then. I don't believe that was correct. But the point is that when you're in a war situation, the rules of maritime law seem to fade.
11: 100%. Yes, absolutely.
15: And I'm not attacking her, and I'm not attacking your radio station. I'm just saying, generally speaking, and I've listened to this across the board, and I do listen to different radio stations in U.S., Canada, we don't get out the exact law in the precise moment.
11: Yeah, and I think the important point of it, Tony, is once you get into an active war situation, all those laws don't really seem to matter much anyway. As you said, all the laws just sort of take a back seat, and the countries do it. I mean, that's what war is, ultimately, right?
15: Well, she didn't have enough time to explain that, and that's why I called in.
11: Okay.
15: I want to make sure that I'm not here attacking you.
11: Fair enough, Tony. Okay, good enough. I'm going to try and get one more call in here before we run out of time. That's Pat. Go ahead, Pat. You are on the air.
16: Hey, just about pathways. Does everybody accept and understand that we're going to be extracting the oil sands for decades?
11: Who are you asking?
16: I'm just asking if you accept that, you know, we're going to be extracting the oil sands for decades.
11: Yes, yeah.
16: And do you understand also that most of these emissions are just, it's basically burning natural gas to boil water. You boil water to make electricity, you boil water,
11: okay, Pat.
16: We use hot water and steam, yeah?
11: Hurry to the point. I've only got a minute here before I got to jump.
16: Well, we're going to be doing this forever. So the point is we can't burn gas forever, like even regardless of emissions. So what's the solution? The solution's nuclear.
11: I agree with you.
16: 24 hours a day.
11: Yeah, I agree. So, we should already be there. We should already have it.
16: So wasting billions on a white elephant like pathways instead of just making an announcement, we're going to start progressing to nuclear over the decades and we'll fix the problem and not waste money and time and effort and energy and everything else. That's all.
11: That's a great point. It's a very good point. You're absolutely, that solves a lot. That's the thing when it comes to the nuclear. It replaces a lot of the concerns that people have, right? They go away. They're not part of the conversation anymore.
16: Yeah,
11: absolutely. Yeah, great point. Yeah, thanks, Pat. No, I agree. And we had a conversation about that earlier, just this week, talking about where does nuclear fit into this. And yeah, Ontario is far, far, far ahead of Alberta on this. Saskatchewan has done some things. But, he's talking about Pathways, which is the carbon capture program, which is tied to the MOU, and you've got to have that in place before we can move ahead with the other things. And it's $20 billion, and now there's a thought process out there that, yeah, we don't need to do that. We'll just go to the United States to hell with it. We don't have to worry about that particular piece of the puzzle, and we'll bypass that and save a bunch of money. And then it goes counter to Canada's own efforts to try and be more energy independent and all the rest. So he's right. If you power all this with small modular reactors, a lot of those issues solve themselves.
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0: From the National Newsroom of the Canadian Press, I'm Karen Rebo. Prime Minister Mark Carney is in Armenia this morning to meet with world leaders during the European Political Community Summit. The gathering touches on strategic cooperation in politics, security, and infrastructure. Canada is the first non-European country to attend these meetings, which have taken place twice a year since Russia's full-scale invasion of Ukraine in 2022. The meetings include EU countries and others, such as Turkey and Ukraine itself. Carney met Sunday with Armenia's prime minister. He's set to meet with Ukrainian President Volodymyr Zelensky, among others, today. European leaders today said U.S. President Donald Trump's snap decision to pull thousands of American troops out of Germany came as a surprise, but is a fresh sign that Europe must take care of its own security. The Pentagon announced last week that it would pull 5,000 troops out of Germany, but Trump told reporters on Saturday that, quote, we're cutting a lot further than 5,000. He offered no reason for the move, which blindsided NATO, but ABC's Luis Martinez reports on interesting timing.
2: The timing seems to be precipitated by comments made by German Chancellor Merz, where he was critical of the United States, saying that the United States was being humiliated by Iranian negotiators and that the Trump administration really didn't have an end game. There was no exit strategy for the war. Right after Chancellor Merz said that, then you saw a Truth Social post by President Trump saying that the United States was reviewing its troop level posture in Germany.
0: The U.S. today kicked off an effort to guide stranded ships from the Iran-gripped Strait of Hormuz. Trump yesterday announced Project Freedom to help ships leave the strait. He says the project aims to assist neutral and innocent countries affected by the Iran war. Iran has rejected it. Meanwhile, one of the world's largest credit rating agencies says surging global energy prices related to the Iran war could help tackle the deficit in Newfoundland and Labrador. DBRS Morningstar says the province's budget last week, with a deficit of $688 million, is based on an oil price of $79 U.S. a barrel. The price has been hovering around $110 for weeks, and the government estimates that every dollar is worth $33 million Canadian in revenue for the province. Today is the day federal government executives are expected to start working in the office 5 days a week.
3: Treasury Board announced the change to remote.
0: Been hovering around $110 for weeks, and the government estimates that every dollar is worth $33 million Canadian in revenue for the province. Today is the day federal government executives are expected to start working in the office 5 days a week.
3: Treasury Board announced the change to remote work rules back in February.

0: 2020. Federal unions have been fighting the back-to-office directives, and some have filed unfair labor practice complaints. Jason White, The Canadian Press.
1: This is The Canadian Press. In sports, the Montreal Canadiens are moving on to the second round of the NHL playoffs. Montreal held on for a 2-1 win over the Tampa Bay Lightning in Sunday's Game 7, despite posting just 9 shots, the lowest total in a playoff win in league history. Habs goalie Jakub Dobish made 28 saves to keep his team alive.
2: I still can't really process everything that's happening. I'm just inside, I'm really happy.
1: The last Canadian team in the playoffs move on to face the Buffalo Sabres beginning Wednesday. Cale Makar scored twice in the third as his Colorado Avalanche notched a 9-6 win over Minnesota in Sunday's opener of their second round playoff series. In the NBA playoffs, the Toronto Raptors are out. The Cleveland Cavaliers bounced the visiting Raptors 114-102 in Game 7 to win their first round series. The Cavs advanced to face the Detroit Pistons in round 2, the Pistons beating the Orlando Magic. From the Canadian Press, I'm Karen Rebo.
3: This is the ongoing history of new music with Alan Cross.
4: One of the worst insults you can throw at any artist is to accuse them of selling out. The most basic definition of selling out is when the pursuit of money compromises, corrupts, or otherwise interrupts the pursuit of truth and beauty and all the purity and goodness that is supposed to flow from art. But that's an awfully broad definition, which can be applied in a billion different, highly subjective ways. At one extreme, some people believe that taking money for any kind of art is perverse and wrong. At the other, anything and everything has its price, high or low, depending on the circumstances. And the world has changed. Making any kind of art costs money, lots of it. Competition for attention among artists has never been greater. And we would like to think that great art inevitably and naturally rises to the top, but it just doesn't. In a true meritocracy, it would. But we all know that's not true. And ever since the internet started shaping the way we find and consume music, the value ascribed to music, that is, how much we're willing to pay for it, has dropped to near zero. Thanks to streaming and YouTube, almost all the music ever created in the history of humankind is pretty much available for free. But like I said, there are costs to making art, costs to making music. Musicians and those associated with its creation have a right to make a living. That's their labor. But where does the money come from? Well, from a lot of different places, as it turns out. The sources of this working capital may be distasteful to some, but if you want to be a working musician these days, some creative and philosophical compromises need to be made. What I'm trying to say is that selling out ain't what it used to be. Here, let me show you.
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1996, that's Orange County's Real Big Fish with Sellouts. Their lament at how money was corrupting not just the music business, but music itself. Interestingly enough, the band has made some good money licensing that song to several video games as well as a couple of TV shows. Now, that's not a knock against the band. It just underscores the difficulties of making your way in the world as a musician these days. Hello again, I'm Alan Cross, and this is a show all about selling out. We've covered this topic several times before, but things keep changing. The bar keeps moving, and the standards for selling out keep being adjusted. The adjustments in the last decade or so have been massive. More sponsorships, more endorsement deals, the rise in importance of band merch, a greater willingness by artists to play private and corporate gigs, and perhaps most of all, the now widespread practice of licensing music in a variety of ways. TV shows and commercials, movie trailers, soundtracks, and so on. I'm not saying any of this is bad. Much of it is born from necessity and a need to survive in a universe where fewer and fewer artists are making money from selling music in the old-fashioned way, which is to say music on pieces of plastic. Let's begin by defining the term sellout. Definition number one, a band sells out when they sign to a major label. They were cool when they were an indie outfit, but now that they're signed to a major multinational corporation, forget them. Sold out. Definition number two. A band becomes a sellout when they allow their music to be influenced by the pursuit of riches. They're only in it for the money, and they will do whatever it takes to make as much money as possible. What form that takes is fungible, but you know it when you see it. Definition number three. A band is a sellout when they become too popular for the comfort level of some fans. They sell too many records and too many concert tickets and appear on too many magazine covers. Oh yeah, they're good, but they're just too famous now. And you don't like the new fans because you feel that they've stolen your band and they like your band just because it's trendy to like them. That rot has spoiled everything for you. For the most part, we're going to ignore this point because it's more of an emotional issue loaded with subjectivity. But then there is definition number four, and this is the dodgiest. A band has sold out when they allow their music to be used to sell a product unrelated to the music itself, letting a song be used in a commercial to sell something, cars, candy, TVs, maybe even a poignant scene in an episode of a mainstream network TV show. Are we clear? Okay, let's proceed. The first time I remember noticing this sort of capitalism creeping into rock was in 1981 when the Rolling Stones launched an American tour. The band's business managers had some meetings with J. Walter Thompson, the ad agency. Was there a company willing to sponsor the tour? Well, it turns out there was. For $3 million, Jovan Musk, a men's cologne and toiletries company, bought the exclusive rights to the tour. Not only did the name Jovan appear on more than 2 million concert tickets, every time the tour was mentioned, so was Jovan, as in Jovan presents the Rolling Stones 1981 America Tour, or something similar to that. There were also promotional giveaways. Hundreds of pairs of tickets were allocated to radio station contests. And then we have all the merch. Rolling Stones / Jovan t-shirts and jackets and hats and posters. A whole whack of stuff. The purpose of this? To show rock fans aged 16 to 34 that Jovan was a hip product because of its association with the Rolling Stones. And it worked. The Stones made money, and Jovan sales went way up. This capitalist endeavor was not accepted quietly. It was, as you might guess, seen by some as crass and corporate. Rock and roll being co-opted by advertisers, for shame! But because the deal worked so well for both the act and the advertiser, we were never going back. The Stones grossed $50 million on that tour, and Jovan saw a big spike in sales. But even before the Stones signed their Jovan contract, there was a selling out controversy with, believe it or not, The Clash. When they first appeared in 1976, they immediately had this image of populist punk rebels with working class socialist politics. Many saw what The Clash stood for as being completely incompatible with any kind of capitalism, and that included the record industry. Yet, as The Clash were building their For the People stance, they were the subject of a very fierce bidding war among some very large record labels. And on January 25th, 1977, at the very height of punk rock in the UK, they signed a worldwide recording contract with CBS Records for
for £100,000. Other bands and other punks saw this as nothing less than a betrayal, an act of collusion with the enemy. Stiff and Glue, the big punk fanzine in the UK, declared that punk died the day the Clash signed to CBS. Okay, but let's look at it from the Clash's side. They were very, very poor. They were living in a rundown squat with almost no heat. They didn't even have any money for food. At one point, they actually resorted to eating the paste they used to stick up their gig posters like some kind of porridge. And it was a terrible contract. The Clash got completely screwed on touring expenses, recording expenses, and all sorts of other things. Then they had to justify what they had done to the punk community. The only way to get our music and our message out there to a worldwide audience, they complained, was to sign with a major label. We are going to subvert the system from within, they said. But no matter how hard the Clash tried to overcome this stigma, there were still people who hated them for, quote-unquote, selling out. Even after the band put out double and triple albums at cut-rate prices that deeply screwed the band financially when it came to royalties, they couldn't convince some of their constituency that they were, in fact, genuine socialist punks. Was the punk world being unfair? I think so. But like I said, selling out is completely in the eye of the beholder.

REM was another band that took it on the chin from the hardcore faithful when they signed a big record deal. They started on a tiny independent label called Hibtone. That led to a deal with a bigger indie called IRS. And between 1982 and 1985, REM released 5 albums through IRS. During that time, they evolved from a frat boy campus party band to erudite, well-respected leaders in the hard-to-please indie community. Each new album sold better than the one before. But by 1987, REM came to the realization that they had done everything that they possibly could while remaining an indie band. And at the same time, lots of major record labels were always at the door with offers of big contracts. Now, this was agonizing. REM knew that if they signed one of these big deals, that they risked disappointing or even losing their core audience. But if they didn't make the move, their career was headed for a stall, or maybe even a crash. Here's a quote from Peter Buck. In our own case, REM is always trying to figure out where the line is between commerce and what we do, because it means something to us. We tend to bend over backwards to avoid commercial moves because we're afraid of diluting the essence of the band. But we also realize that we're part of the machine. Like many other bands, we started out doing something we love, learned that it could be something that makes money, and now we have to decide what the difference is between doing it for its own sake and doing it because it's a potentially profitable career. REM also wanted off the endless indie band treadmill of recording and touring and recording and touring. No one wanted to be on the road for months and months at a time anymore. A big deal would allow them to slow down and take their time so they could make better music in the future. So it came to pass that on April 8th, 1988, REM signed with Warner Brothers and took home a $6 million check. Here's what Michael Stipe said at the time. IRS's distribution deal, their ability to get REM albums into record stores, had gone as far as it could, and it was time to move on to someone who could get the records out worldwide. Translation? We make music so that the music can be heard by as many people as possible. Warner Brothers is helping us do that. What's the problem? Well, at least they had a sense of humor about the whole thing. Why do you think that first record for Warner Brothers was called Green

0: So did REM sell out even though they maintained complete creative control over their music? Again, that's up to the beholder. We can also look at the experience of Husker Du, the Minneapolis hardcore band who also signed with Warner. And then a few years later, Sonic Youth, going from America's most beloved indie band to signing with a major label. They made those moves exactly for the same reasons as REM. The economics of being an indie band just didn't work for them anymore. They couldn't afford to stay indie. So if they wanted a longer career, if they wanted to be reliably paid for their work, if they wanted some downtime between tours, and if they wanted more people to hear their music, then selling out by signing to a major label was the only solution. And because Sonic Youth did it, so did this band called Nirvana. In fact, they signed to the same record label. But as all this was happening, there was the great outrage surrounding a 1987 TV commercial. Okay, wait, hang on. We got to back up. Artists had been licensing their music to sell products for years. Back in late 1963, a very young Rolling Stones wrote a jingle for, wait for it, Rice Krispies. Brian Jones wrote the music and Mick Jagger sang it. Here it is.
1: Wake up in the morning, there's a snap around the place. Wake up in the morning, there's a crackle in your face. Wake up in the morning, there's a pop that really says Rice Krispies to you and you and you. Pour on the milk and listen to the snap that says it's nice. Pour on the milk and listen to the crackle of that rice. Get up in the morning to the pop that says it's rice. Hear them talking crisp, Rice Krispies.
0: Or how about this? In 1969, David Bowie appeared in a commercial for ice cream. The brand was called Love, and the director of the commercial was Ridley Scott. Yeah, the famous movie guy.

0: animated love with pop cards.
1: Fast forward to 1980 when the Beach Boys' Good Vibrations was used in an ad for Sunkissed Orange Soda. Good.

Now, that's obviously not the Beach Boys singing, but someone somewhere drew the line at using the actual song in the ad. So a cover was used, but the association was clear. Oh, here's my favorite. Lou Reed, easily one of the most uncompromising artists in the history of rock, appeared in a 1984 TV commercial for Honda scooters, along with his 1973 hit, Walk on the Wild Side.

0: Don't settle for Walker.
1: All those commercials passed with, well, let's say minimal fuss. But then in 1987, a niche athletic shoe company called Nike launched a campaign for Air Revolution, their new line of shoes. And it immediately ran headfirst into a storm of outrage. See if you can figure out why.
2: Do something. Anything.

see the problem? Instead of an artist singing a jingle, instead of getting someone to cover a famous song for a commercial, and instead of using a snippet of a song that doesn't feature vocals from the artist, here was the real thing being used to sell a product. And this wasn't just any artist. This was John, Paul, Ringo, and George. And what's more, this sacred call to action that John Lennon wrote in the 1960s was being used to sell shoes. At first, Nike was going to use another song called Revolution by the Georgia Satellites. But then after the filmmakers were done shooting their bits, an editor from Wieden and Kennedy, an ad agency, dropped in the Beatles song instead. Wieden and Kennedy was behind this. They were based out of Portland, Oregon, the same city as Nike. And Nike, again, at that time, fairly niche, had never done a big major television buy. And because Reebok looked like they were about to eat Nike's lunch, Nike and their ad agency pushed for something that would really, really move the needle. Wieden and Kennedy did some negotiating with Michael Jackson because on August 15th, 1985, he'd bought a huge chunk of the Beatles' publishing catalog right out from underneath Paul McCartney's nose. So he, not the Beatles, had the hammer in this situation. But there was also Yoko Ono's involvement. She helped broker the deal because she thought it would help bring her late husband's music to a new generation of fans. Nike did pay, and it was a licensing fee somewhere between $7 and $10 million. A ton of money for 1987. Meanwhile, the other three Beatles went ballistic. They did not want their music to be used and defiled in such a manner. So they sued Nike for $15 million for using the song without their permission. The whole matter was settled out of court, but not before the ad campaign had run its course, setting Nike on the road to becoming a multi-billion dollar shoe company. And in the history of advertising, Nike's Revolution spot has gone down as one of the most important and influential of all time. It did start a revolution, one that we can see at every turn today with the use of music to sell products and services. After this, there was no turning back. This brings us to the Clash and the Levi Jeans commercial of 1991. How did that end up happening? I mean, the Clash had been against this kind of exploitation of their music for years, turning down all kinds of offers from Dr. Pepper and British Telecom and a few others. So what happened in 1991 that made them think, yeah, we can use this song to sell jeans? The truth was, by the beginning of the 1990s, the members of the Clash were quite skint. They had never really capitalized on their fame and influence. And 6 years after their breakup, money was, well, tight. Levi's approached the band with the idea of using Should I Stay or Should I Go? The group punted the decision to Mick Jones, who was the principal creator of that song. And it turns out he was okay with it. Hey, listen, Levi's are working class pants, right? Here's a cut that appeared on British TV in 1991. Imagine a bunch of people getting hustled at pool by a young kid wearing jeans with the Clash in the background.

0: The interesting thing is what happened next. The song was reissued as a single in conjunction with more promotion for Mick Jones' post-Clash project, Big Audio Dynamite. And the combination, the TV show, The Clash's Heritage, and Big Audio Dynamite, worked like a dream. Big Audio Dynamite got a big push, and the reissued single went all the way to number one in the UK, The Clash's first and only number one hit.
1: Darling, you got to let me know.

0: Rockin' the Boat by quote-unquote selling out. That was 1991. The Clash had their bank accounts topped up, Levi's sold jeans, and The Clash benefited from renewed interest in their music. To many involved, it was a win-win-win. As the 90s rolled on, these sorts of licensing deals became more common. We'll pick up that thread in just a second.
1: I'm leading a standing ovation for Canada. Hi, I'm Amy Sky. As a singer-songwriter and producer and a proud Canadian, I'm thrilled when artists around the world record my songs. 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Let's all do our best to support Canadian businesses and protect Canadian jobs. 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
0: We're examining the nature of an artist selling out, a term that's gone through a lot of revisions over the last 50 years. The goal is to determine how and why so many songs are being used for commercial purposes these days. We've talked about The Clash, The Rolling Stones, David Bowie, and Lou Reed, how they ended up making these sorts of deals. And then there are a few other groups that tread carefully or even backwards into this area. In 1996, a song by the dream pop band Lush ended up in a TV ad for the Volkswagen Passat.
4: I am safe and sound. I'm motion-sensored, watchdog, door manned, security cammed, and deadbolted. So how do I get out?

0: drivers.
1: The next big shock was another Nike commercial. In 1998, I turned on the TV to see Bittersweet Symphony by The Verge being used in an ad. This, as the song was still on the charts. What was going on here? By this time, The Verve had lost a copyright challenge to ABCO, the company who administered the work of the Rolling Stones. It's a very long story, but it had to do with The Verve using more of a sample from an old Stones-related cover than they were supposed to. ABCO sued, got the rights to Bittersweet Symphony, and immediately licensed it to Nike. The campaign is called I Can, which was a take on the whole Just Do It theme. Here's the audio of the commercial that debuted during the NFC Championship between San Francisco and Green Bay. It was January 11th, 1998.

guess I don't have to tell you that the Verve hated that. The Verve's fans hated that. But there was nothing anyone could do because ABCO owned the song and could do whatever the hell they wanted with it. And they did. The spot was aired all over the place, including MTV. And then came Moby. A plan was hatched by him and his manager that changed the relationship between music and advertising forever. They were looking for ways to get Moby's music out there. Radio stations and video channels weren't all that interested in what Moby was doing, so they had to figure out something else. Instead of turning down offers to license songs from Moby's new album for TV commercials and TV shows and soundtracks, they embraced them. They listened to everyone. The thinking was that the more people who could hear Moby's music in more places, the more it would sell. And this turned out to be a brilliant strategy. Once songs started showing up this way, the album started selling at a rate of 150,000 copies per week. 9 of the songs became hit singles. And by the time things settled down, all 18 tracks from the album had been licensed for something. The album itself sold somewhere north of 10 million copies. The album was Play, and it turned Moby from a cult DJ into a worldwide star. Remember this from a Bailey's Irish Cream commercial? That's where I first heard it.

0: Some people have never forgiven Moby for his license everything strategy with the Play album in 1999 and 2000. Remember the time when someone tried to sell Moby's soul on eBay? You got an empty jar full of air. But there was no doubt that if applied carefully, this strategy could work. Sting licensed some music for music in a Jaguar commercial. He couldn't get radio to play any of his solo music, but once it was in the Jaguar commercial, it became a hit. Even Led Zeppelin was persuaded to license the song Rock and Roll to Cadillac for a series of ads. Why would they do this? Well, first, the internet. The beginning of the 21st century was when record sales went into free fall following the introduction of Napster and all the other file sharing programs. Artists needed to find alternate sources of revenue to replace what was being lost to piracy. Secondly, being a musician is ridiculously expensive. And with record labels cutting budgets for things like recording and touring, the money had to come from somewhere else. In addition to mundane things like food and rent and utilities, you have to think about the van, gas for the van, maintenance for the van. You need gear like guitars, strings, sticks, heads. Recording costs money. Oh, sure, you could do something by yourself on a laptop, but remember, this is 2000, 2001. And also, there comes a time when you really do need proper resources to make the music sound the way it needs to sound. You want a manager. You want someone to look after the business end of things so you're free to be a musician. You got to pay him or her. Maybe you need someone to look after your website. And what about all the merch? Artists have struggled with these sorts of everyday issues for as long as, for as long as there have been professional artists. I mean, Shakespeare didn't make a lot of money. He and many writers like him were able to work because of the generous support of patrons, wealthy admirers, who gave him enough money to live while he continued to write and produce plays. Michelangelo's sponsors had names like Pope Julius II and Leo X. Emperor Joseph of Austria looked after Mozart. And today's musicians have patrons as well, except that we call them sponsors. Some sponsors buy equipment, guitars, strings, amps, mics, drums, drum heads, whatever. In exchange for free gear, a band will thank the manufacturer in the liner notes of their albums. Some deals will come with endorsements which appear in the pages of music magazines, everything from Rolling Stone to Modern Drummer. They'll appear at conventions and trade shows, plugging their involvement and singing the praises of the company. Most fans have never really had a problem with these kinds of endorsements. Somehow it's okay for, say, Gibson to give a guy a guitar in exchange for appearing in a magazine ad or something. Where things started to get weird was when bands started signing up sponsors for concert tours. And that brings us back to the Rolling Stones story with Jovan in 1981. As time went on, staging a major tour required bigger and bigger amounts of capital up front. See, somebody has to come up with the money to design the stage, negotiate the contracts, hire the crew, get the trucks, book hundreds of hotel rooms, reserve airline tickets, secure insurance, all before the band plays a note and sees a single cent in revenue from the tour. And each tour has to be bigger and better than the last one. So before too long, corporate sponsors were seen everywhere. Budweiser, Pepsi, Tommy Hilfiger, Honda, Citibank. And then there was U2's massive 360 World Tour, one of the most expensive tours, maybe the most expensive tour ever staged. It was underwritten by Research in Motion and BlackBerry.
1: This is for us.

0: U2's hookup with Research in Motion and BlackBerry for the 360 World Tour wasn't their only foray into corporate sponsorships. Remember the special U2 iPod that Apple released? Hey, and for a while, the icon for the music app was actually a silhouette of Bono and a microphone. After their flirtation with Research in Motion, U2 went back to Apple. Remember back in 2014 when the album Songs of Innocence was automatically pushed to everyone's iTunes account? Someone should have maybe thought that one through. This sounds a bit weird, but I once ran into Bono and I asked him about the Apple deals.
1: Apple, what an amazing company. They make beautiful objects. You know, the job of art is to chase ugliness away. The iPod is the most attractive object art in music since probably the electric guitar. We're actually fans of Apple. I'm a fan of Johnny Ivers, who designed the iPod. Just wanted to work with them. The other sense was that music is changing shape and is always changed by technology. Going back to Jimi Hendrix stepping on a fuzz box, you know, an overloaded printed circuit and making that extraordinary wild feedback and that, you know, that distorted sound of his, that's technology. Technology changes music. Hip-hop is invented because of technology, a sampler, a way of sampling old soul records, and that's technology. And so you put your head in the sand on technology at your peril. It's like people shouting at Bob Dylan, you know, calling him Judas when he plugged an electric guitar in and he was supposed to be a folky. Well, we're excited not just about the objects that they make, but their commercials. You know, we like that team. And we're savvy enough to know that Vertigo is not the biggest pop song in the world. You know what I mean? It becomes a pop song when you hear that riff over and over and over again. You think, wow. And so we wanted to get that, not just on the radio, but everywhere. We wanted that riff. We wanted Edge's guitar everywhere. And so when we partnered up with Apple, we were able to piggyback a huge marketing spend that we could never afford. Now, people have offered us fortunes to be in commercials before. And we couldn't find something that we felt was cool, because in the end it's about doing, you know, cool things. You don't want to embarrass your fans, and we did this for nothing, as it happens, but it wasn't against our religion getting paid for by a corporation. We're already in a corporation, Universal Music Corporation. We're on a corporation now talking to you. There's corporations everywhere. We're a corporation. We're a gang of four and a corporation of five, we often say. We take care of business. We've always been good at it. And, you know, proud of that. With the gift comes the bodyguarding of that gift.
0: And it's not just huge acts that have relied on sponsorships. The Warped Tour, which featured the most indie of indie and punk bands, could not have happened for all those years had it not been consistently underwritten by a shoe company. But because Vans are considered cool by that crowd, there wasn't too much squawking about it, despite the politics and left-leaning tendencies of many of the acts that played. Listen, somebody had to pay the bills. Taking dozens and dozens of bands on the road for an extended period of time throughout a summer is hideously expensive. But given the generally positive image of the sponsor, most punk fans felt that this was a compromise worth making. And besides, a sponsorship kept ticket prices low. So wasn't that a noble thing? Back in 2002, Incubus took on Honda as a sponsor for a tour. Here's what singer Brandon Boyd had to say at the time. Taking on a corporate sponsor allows a band like us, who's not the biggest band in the world, but is somewhere sort of hovering right above the underground and right below the mainstream. It gives us the opportunity to do a couple of things that are very important to us. Number one, have $35 tickets in arenas, which is unheard of. I paid more than that over 10 years ago to see the arena shows that I went to. Number two, it allows us to take our own PA, our own monitors, our own production, so we can put on a bigger show. So, hard to find fault in that, isn't it?

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0: Let's talk more about the concept of artists selling out. It used to be that appearing in a TV commercial was the kiss of death. You may remember stories of famous celebrities agreeing to do a commercial in Japan because, well, they figured that no one would ever find out. Harrison Ford did a beer commercial this way. Arnold Schwarzenegger plugged an energy drink. Brad Pitt was hired by a number of Japanese companies. And Madonna was persuaded to do a coffee commercial.

0: 人我正义的
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7: There is

0: Ringo Starr and the Monkees for Pizza Hut. Nice little twist at the end of this one.
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7: Do I buy Country Life butter because it's British?
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0: So, are these examples of selling out? Again, pretty subjective. But if you're the artist and you're looking to maximize revenue while you can, then no, it's just good business. You're capitalizing on your brand and influence. New money flows in so you can keep making music, which is increasingly expensive, if not a money-losing thing. Or maybe you just needed to survive. In a moment, we'll look ahead to part two when we'll discuss even more aspects of this whole selling out concept.
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0: Back in the day, it was really simple. You made a record, you played some gigs, and you cashed the checks. 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I'm Alan Cross.
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23: From
5: From the National Newsroom of the Canadian Press, I'm Karen Rebo. Prime Minister Mark Carney is in Armenia this morning, meeting with world leaders during the European Political Community Summit. It's a gathering touching on strategic cooperation in politics, security, and infrastructure. And this is the first time that Canada, a non-member, has been invited to attend. On the sidelines, Carney met with European Commission President Ursula von der Leyen and Antonio Costa, the President of the European Council, where Carney reflected on the security aspects that converge with Canada and the EU.
14: We're the only non-European partner here in the Caucasus with the EU-led monitoring mission. It's vital to peace between Armenia and Azerbaijan. We just came from a meeting on Ukraine, where we've been close partners in supporting not just Ukraine today, but once peace comes.
5: The Prime Minister's office says the trip will focus on Ukraine's defense and drumming up more trade and investment across the continent. Today is the day executives in the federal public service are expected to begin working on site in the office 5 days a week. The Treasury Board announced the rule changes for executives' remote work in February and said all other employees who've been working 3 days in office in September of 24 will have to be in office 4 days a week as of July 6th. Two federal watchdogs are set to release a series of audits today, including probes into federal workplace accessibility and funding arrangements for First Nations.
22: Auditor General Karen Hogan is expected to reveal findings of her investigation into whether Indigenous Services Canada effectively put in place its new fiscal relationship with First Nations brought in under former Prime Minister Justin Trudeau. Hogan also expected to reveal whether her office found several federal organizations created an accessible workplace for public servants with disabilities. Meanwhile, the Commissioner of the Environment and Sustainable Development, Jerry DeMarco, is set to release several reports, including one that looks into whether departments ensured government assets can withstand climate change, and another looks at three federal agencies and whether they put in measures to monitor and combat avian flu. Don Mitchell, The Canadian Press.
5: And a United Airlines flight landing at Newark yesterday afternoon struck a light pole on the New Jersey Turnpike. The plane, en route from Venice, Italy, was carrying about 200 passengers and crew. Officials say no one on board was hurt, but a truck driver was not as fortunate. Here's ABC's Hannah Batta.
23: It was just after 2 o'clock. The driver of this bakery truck singing while driving down the New Jersey Turnpike when something catches his eye at the passenger window. A United flight about to land at nearby Newark Airport was coming in low and hit a light pole. The pole then crashing into his truck. He was injured from the shattered glass, but is okay. The plane was also damaged before taxiing to the gate.
5: This is the Canadian Press.
23: Newark Airport was coming in low and hit a light pole. The pole then crashing into his truck. He was injured from the shattered glass, but is okay. The plane was also damaged before taxiing to the gate.
5: This is the Canadian Press. In sports, a tough loss for the Toronto Raptors and their fans. Jarrett.

0: round series. Raptors guard RJ Barrett of Mississauga, Ontario, was proud of a lot.
1: How hard we play. Also, how hard we play, one, with having a lot of guys that literally had no playoff experience at all. Being down one starter, being down two starters.
0: Cleveland advances now to play the Detroit Pistons. In the NHL playoffs, Alex Newhook's goal midway through the third snapped a tie and lifted the Montreal Canadiens to a 2-1 victory in Game 7 of their first-round NHL playoff series against the Tampa Bay Lightning. The only Canadian team left in the playoffs, the Habs advanced to Round 2 to face the Buffalo Sabres starting Wednesday. From the Canadian Press, I'm Karen Rebo.
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3: Hey, welcome into The Last Show. Happy Friday. Strap in, prepare to lose a few brain cells and learn something tonight. Here are some of the topics for our program. To look like a professional adult, you've spent years learning to write emails without a typo. Congratulations, now everyone thinks you wrote them with AI. In 10 minutes' time, we'll meet the tool that adds your mistakes back into your email with AI. Authentic incompetence finally automated. Then after that, why your friends might panic if you try skydiving, but think nothing of texting and driving. How we talk about risk. There's a strange psychology about it that halfway through the hour. Those are some of the topics for the show, but let's dive in. Imagine betting on a government raid, a plane delay, or whether your CEO's marriage scandal breaks by Friday afternoon. Betting on anything, it sounds fun, it sounds dystopian, but at least in the US, it's allowed, kind of. The creators of these betting websites say things like, it allows for the wisdom of the crowds, but what if the crowd starts rigging reality? Like, what if a government official who knows the details of a war bets on the outcome of a war? Well, I am here with Joe Scioli, who is an executive editor at Business Insider and author of the First Trade newsletter there. Joe, welcome to the show.
4: Thanks for having me. I'm glad to be here.
3: For those who've never used one, what exactly is a prediction market? I know the most popular one is Poly Market. And why is it attracting everybody from like crypto people to political obsessives? What's going on?
4: Yeah, so prediction markets are basically, I would say they're modeled after maybe like the gambling, like online gambling. But the universe of things you can gamble on is way more numerous, and it's not the house necessarily making odds for these things. You know, like there's not like some central authority that's like, you know, going to skew the odds in their favor and take a fee and all that. And you know, Poly Market is more what they do is the bets settle at either one or zero. Every bet has a binary outcome. It either happens or it doesn't happen, or a level is reached or it's not reached. And it settles that way, either at one or zero, like whether it was fulfilled or it wasn't fulfilled. So it's just a little more deregulated. It's a little more free-wielding, and the scope is much greater than than your traditional DraftKings or FanDuel.
3: I think the biggest worry here is something unethical would go on the platform. And you write about this, and you describe this sort of unspoken agreement that some shenanigans are expected on these markets. That's even part of the appeal for some people.
4: Right.
3: Are many of the players on here, do they know the game is a little dirty? And in what ways can it be a little dirty?
4: Yeah, there's a bit of an unspoken thing there, because... And the way that you can see that is every time there's a big political event, whether it's the invasion of Venezuela or whether it's Trump starting the Iran war or, you know, any number of like geopolitical things, within, you know, a couple of hours, there are people flooding social media with, check out this suspicious bet. This person bought, you know, bet on this outcome on this prediction market in a huge size, like $10,000, 30 minutes before the raid. That's pretty suspicious. And they just, you see this stuff and it flies around and everyone's just posting, and no one knows whether these are nefarious bets. It's impossible to track, but the sheer fact that like the expectation is that that's happening and that people are, there's a cottage industry, and simply pointing it out shows that people don't really necessarily trust it fully. But I think like, you know, like anything, you know, in betting, you know the house always wins, but you still think you're going to win. In this case, like, people still think that they can bet on this

0: and get the right side, even if it is cooked. So that's sort of the logic there. But yeah, there's people know the drill, and but regulatory authorities are trying to make it fairer, which is good for everyone.
1: Oh, okay. Because I'm thinking like with traditional securities, I'm talking stocks, like the SEC and in other countries, other regulatory bodies, they prevent things like insider trading. This stuff is heavily regulated to make things fair for investors. That was not the case originally, mostly, and now governments are trying to make it the case because of, I don't know, media reporting on it. What's going on with regulation? How bad can things get in terms of unethical behavior?
0: Yeah, so the SEC is who polices the stock market, and you know they are a big organization. They've been going for years. They catch people all the time. I mean, I'm sure there's insider trading that goes on undetected, but for the most part, it's, you know, viewed as a pretty sturdy body of regulation. For Polymarket and for these prediction markets, we haven't really seen a lot of intervention from the regulatory bodies, but that is changing. So we did have this pretty wild incident recently where there was a U.S. soldier who was involved in not only planning, but actually carrying out the operation to capture Nicolas Maduro of Venezuela. And it turns out, and this is alleged at this point, but he's accused by U.S. regulators and U.S. authorities of betting on his own raid. And the prediction market bet that he bet on was like, you know, will Nicolas Maduro be ousted, or some language like that. And that felt like a tipping point. We have this person, they've been arrested. They've been indicted by U.S. prosecutors. This is the marks the first foray of U.S. regulators into the murky waters of prediction markets. And it's worth noting that this soldier wasn't even in the U.S. when he made the bet, which complicates things, too. So the U.S. is sticking its neck out. It's trying to set a precedent that they're not going to allow this. And I think that's going to maybe clamp down on some of the nefarious stuff you're seeing.
1: Yeah, this U.S. soldier example is so egregious. This alleged, I don't want this guy to sue me. Alleged. You know, this isn't just like trading a stock or two just before an earnings call. This is like showing up at a stock exchange with a flamethrower. Do you think this example is kind of a tipping point? Do you think regulators will finally step in and say, hey, enough of the shenanigans, and attempt to curb it? But maybe it's inherent to the platforms itself. Like, how do you, it's very easy to police a company because they have filings and the employees and this, that, and the other, but anyone can go on these markets and bet.
0: You know, I think it is a tipping point. I think we are going to see, just based on the experts I've talked to, like, they definitely think that there's going to be a little bit of walls closing in on this, but this person made $400,000 on this bet. And like, I think that really drew a lot of attention. Like, just the sheer size of, and the amount of money that he made on a single wager. It was a huge red flag. It's like someone opening up a retail trading account just to make one trade and putting $10,000 in. Like, it was just so obvious, I think, to the people that were monitoring it. So I mean, what that says to me is like, okay, we got like the big fish, we got the really obvious one, but are there other like smaller bets kind of sliding under the radar? And I, you know, that's not really my issue to handle, but like, I think that's what regulators are going to grapple with is like, what, you know, what scale are they going to be going? Are they only going to be going after, you know, whales, or are they going to really try to nab everyone that's doing this? And how could they possibly have the resources to do that? A lot of open questions.
1: One kind of optimistic and fun thread to all this, you often think of the internet harboring the worst possible people doing the worst possible things, but there's a growing community online of people tracking these bets, looking for suspicious activity, and then speaking up about it on the theory that the regulators would come down on them or they'd get in trouble. What's going on there? These internet sleuths, basically.
0: Yeah, the internet sleuths are huge. They, you know, they come out of the woodwork for a lot of different things, and this is, you know, something that they've really taken an interest in, because this stuff is all traded on the blockchain. So there is a, you know, it's anonymous, but you can still see the trades, how big they are, and what everyone's doing. So we have these people that know how to like scour the blockchain, and they're looking at that. And I just want to mention, you know, in the time we have left, another really absurd case. And this one, the person only made like $10,000-$20,000, and you know, that's a lot of money, but it's not a lot of money if you consider the links that they allegedly went to. So basically, we had a prediction market bet on the temperature in Paris, and the temperature in Paris is taken from Charles de Gaulle Airport and a sensor there. Someone allegedly took a battery-powered hand dryer and heated up the sensor so it spiked and gave a reading that won them their bet.
1: Wow.
0: That's the urban legend. No one knows if the hair dryer is true. All we know is that sensor got heated up temporarily for like 2 minutes, and that caused someone to win like $20,000, and that was really suspicious, and the French authorities are are investigating it. So this is popping up everywhere.
1: Such a wild case. Joe, I've enjoyed the chat. Thanks for being on the show.
0: Thank you very much.
1: Joe Scioli is an executive editor at Business Insider and author of the First Trade newsletter. Coming up, the most ridiculous AI-powered tool yet. Software that deliberately re-adds typos back into your emails so people don't think you wrote them with AI. Yes, really. The strange new status symbol of bad spelling up next. Why?
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1: For years, the mark of a competent professional adult was sending emails without any typos. Perfect writing. That was the expectation. But now, if your message is a little too perfect, people assume that AI wrote it. So naturally, someone built some software using AI that adds mistakes back into your email. What is happening in the world? That is what I want to know. So we're going to answer that here with Katie Notopoulos, a technology and culture correspondent at Business Insider, who recently wrote about this. Katie, welcome to the show.
10: Thank you for having me.
1: Okay. The perfect email being the gold professional standard. Grammar checked, polished, professional. When did an email like that start looking suddenly a little too suspicious?
10: So I would guess maybe in the last 2 to 3 years, right? So one of the first big use cases that people were excited about when ChatGPT sort of came onto the scene in fall of 2023 or whatever, it was, oh, now I can get it to write my emails for me. Because I hate writing business emails. You have to make sure they are like so, you know, properly formatted. And, you know, sometimes it's sort of annoying. There's a lot of boring, you know, small talk that you sort of put in these things. And if we can just get ChatGPT to write that for me, it'll be great. And so I think that a lot of people have been writing emails using some form of AI assistance for the last couple of years.
1: Okay, enter this plugin that adds typos back to your emails on purpose. Honestly, this seems like technology absurdism to me. It seems almost comedic. It seems like it could come out of a Monty Python sketch depicting the future. Are we basically using AI now to pretend that we're not using AI?
10: Essentially, yes, right?
1: Oh my God. Are we going to use AI to pretend that we're not using the tool that pretends that we're not using the AI, and then we'll send perfect emails? Like, when does it end, Katie?
10: You know, ultimately, I guess, you know, we get the brain implant and we just send our thought waves and we don't have to email at all anymore, right?
1: Are people actually getting good at spotting AI emails? Like, do you feel like you can spot one when a coworker sends you one?
10: I think so. I mean, you know, it's funny because I feel like I probably get a ton in my inbox and don't even think twice about it. Because I get a lot of, I'm a journalist, I get a lot of PR pitches, and those are always really professionally written. And they've always been professionally written. You know, someone cares a lot about how it gets sent out to a bunch of people. But I definitely suspect that more and more they are being AI written. And there are a few hallmarks that like jump out to me. Like one is like, using a lot of bullet points for things. That is something that I feel like AI does a lot.
1: And that dash that's weighted extra, that slightly longer, better looking dash that you have to hit a special key to get, the AI loves that.
10: The M dash,
1: yes,
10: yeah.
1: The dreaded M dash.
10: And people notice the M dash so much that I think some of the models are purposely trying to use less M dash. They've been trained. They sort of, you know, had to calibrate them to be like, stop using it so much. And then there's other keywords that people have noticed pop up more often in AI writing. Delve is one that's like that. Like, let's delve into it.
1: Okay, good. I say dive, so I'm safe there, I hope.
10: Yeah. Or I guess maybe, we'll delve deeply into this. Another thing people have noticed is a really common construction is, it's not X, it's Y. So it's not just that the sky is blue, it's also that it's a sunny day. You know, that is a really common construction in AI writing. And once you notice that, you'll start to maybe notice it everywhere.
1: So let's talk this app. It's called Grammarly. Is that the name of it?
10: It's called, no, Grammarly is the one that is makes your grammar good.
1: Okay, sorry. I'm losing my mind here.
10: It's called Sincerely. Uh-huh. And it's spelled Sincerely, uh-huh, which misspelled. It's Sincerely spelled the wrong way.
1: It seems like performance art. Like the CEO of Sincerely, it seems like it's a joke, but it's also a product and it's also useful.
10: So I talked to the person who made it. His name is Ben Horowitz. He is a graduate student. He goes to Harvard Business School. He's probably graduating like this week. And he admits it's kind of a joke. He made it a little bit to be playful. There is an option if you use it. I think you get about 3 or 4 times to try it for free, and then it asks you to pay a monthly subscription. And his kind of thing was, I'm not really expecting this to make a lot of money, but, you know, it cost me a certain amount of money just to run the thing, so hopefully I can recoup some costs. I think he knows it's a little bit silly. It's a little bit performance art, but I think it's kind of perfect.
1: I do too. And there's a lot of like deep human psychology stuff behind all this. Mm-hmm. There's how we perceive work, writing, anything someone creates or quote unquote creates. Mm-hmm. When we find out it's AI versus when we don't know, we immediately judge them. So there's that whole side of human psychology. And then there's the psychology of like feeling some comfort knowing that someone actually put in the real effort. And this plugin, this app, mm-hmm. is sidestepping all of that and playing with our psychology, I imagine.
10: Yeah, so it's pretty fun. I did try it out a little bit. So it's, you know, it's a Chrome plugin, so you just sort of like put it on your Chrome browser, and then when you start typing an email, the option to use it will come up, and it gives you three different modes. So first, you write your email however you want it, whether you use AI or not, and then it will give you the option to do, I think, subtle, which it will just like slightly make it, you know, drop some of the filler words, make it a little bit less formal.
1: Get rid of an apostrophe, things like that.
10: Yeah, like add in and probably add in a typo. And then there's human, which is even a little further, you know, even more so. It turns you, if you said cannot, it'll turn into can't, contraction things. And then the final version is CEO, which it makes it really short, all lowercase, and sometimes it'll even add in at the bottom something like sent from my iPhone.
1: Having previously worked in the tech industry, that is so like CEO energy right there. I love it.
10: Yeah, and that place is something where this is totally true, and something that I've written about before, which is that it doesn't even have to be CEOs, but the way that a boss communicates with underlings is very different than you might talk to your peers or those kind of relationships. It's often a lot more informal. They might send an email that is, the whole thing is just in the subject line, or they don't care if there's typos because they're sending it to someone who works for them. You know, it's a very different email style when you're the boss, and especially when you're the CEO. And I do think there is also this culture in boss, management, CEO, where like, replying to your emails really fast is more important than wording them perfectly. And that, I think that's an effective strategy, to be perfectly honest. But you actually do hear from like a lot of big, important business people that something they do is like they respond to emails fast, and they do it on their phone, and they do it on the go, and they just plow through their inbox. Like, they're not like the rest of us who sort of, oh, like, I'm so behind on my emails.
1: No, they're like, this, boom, boom, boom, boom, boom.
10: Yeah.
1: Look, bottom line here, Katie. Okay. Mm-hmm. Authenticity, it's like the one thing AI is taking away from us in our communication, our written communication, especially. If this app is meant to simulate it, and then apps like it come out that get even better, like, will there even be real communication? I'm not even talking to you right now. Will there be real communication anymore?
10: You know, that's a great question. No. I mean, yes, of course. But I do think there's this thing where, like, I think typos are going to be, at least for now, the new status symbol, because it will show that you handcrafted and wrote this yourself. So it's good. Typos are back. I'm making the, as a terrible typist myself, I'm pleased to announce typos are in. Typos are hot. Feel free to make typos. It shows that you're the real person. People prefer real writing to AI, so they would rather have a real writing with typos than perfectly written AI.
1: It's my time. I'm very short, and do you remember Short King Spring? I was like, finally, the short men are attractive. I have dyslexia, and I had a lot of shame about my writing my whole life, and my typos are authentic, and they're me, and I'm feeling like this app is appropriating my culture there, but this is great news.
10: Yes.
1: So the next time I send an email, I'm my authentic self, even though I scrambled the words.
10: Exactly. You know, I think that people really do appreciate real writing more than they hate. People hate getting an email written by AI. They feel like cheated, or like you didn't take the time to bother writing this. So it's totally natural that people would prefer occasional typos than, you know, knowing that you just did it in ChatGPT.
1: You can read Katie Antopoulos's article. It's titled, Now There's an AI Tool That Adds Typos Into Your Emails So It Looks Like You Didn't Use AI. That's in Business Insider, where Katie is a technology and culture correspondent. Katie, it's been a joy having you on the show. Thanks for being here.
10: Thank you for having me.
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1: If you vape nicotine, your friends might stage an intervention with you, but if you're drinking, they'll happily hand you another cocktail. It turns out the way we talk about risk, about the activities we do, may matter more than the risks of those activities themselves. I'm here with Sarah Perlstein, a health sociologist at Leiden University in the Netherlands, who has researched this. Sarah, welcome to the show.
31: Thank you so much, David. It's good to be here.
1: So what is risk talk? Are we basically talking about like kitchen table debates where someone says, don't eat that, or please stop smoking before I lose my mind? Like, is risk talk a normal part of everyday conversation?
31: Yeah, so first I have to be real precise here, because otherwise I'm going to get people after me. It's a term that's being used in different contexts, but the way that I use it personally, and that a few other researchers are also using it, are informal conversations among lay people. So in my case, about health risks, could be about other risks in theory. But yeah, it's really how we and when we talk to friends, family, colleagues. I think to give a really pertinent example, I'm sure everybody can remember during COVID having had some kind of conversation about what is this thing? Is it dangerous? How do we feel about it? What's the appropriate reaction? Incidentally, also how I got onto the topic, because I started reading up on risk communication, risk perception literature when I started my PhD, and I realized the conversations were kind of a no-show. And this was right on the back. I started in 2021. And so I had all these conversations fresh in memory. And I was thinking, well, why are they not here? What's going on? Like, they mattered so much. They had such an impact on how I think about this phenomenon. And so why are they not here? And so, yeah, I decided to take a look at them myself.
1: Okay, so there's some interesting threads here, because people talk more deeply about risks that are kind of like frowned upon or socially unacceptable, like smoking, for example. But then there's certain risks that are totally normalized. You wouldn't give someone a hard time over casual drinking, but that's unhealthy too. Why do we kind of like bucket these into different categories? For example, I ride a motorcycle, and amongst many friends, they just think that's a normal form of transportation. Other people are saying this is the most dangerous thing anyone can do ever. Why do we bucket risk like this when we talk about it casually?
31: Yeah, so that's an excellent example, actually, how the context you're in, the social group you're in, the values and norms you have really determine whether a topic of risk is worth talking about. And I think, yeah, riding a motorcycle is actually such a good example, because you'll have communities where it's really normalized, where it's something you don't really question. We've all agreed already that, oh, this is a reasonable risk to take. Maybe it's just worth the enjoyment. Maybe it's considered not actually as dangerous as people say it is. I don't know. They personally don't know the numbers.
1: No, motorcycle's extremely dangerous. It's like the dangerous thing I'll do.
31: I mean, probably, yeah. But I think in that sense, it really matters not what the actual risk of a given activity, but how it's perceived.
1: Yeah.
31: And then you have communities where people say, no, what are you doing? This is crazy. Why would you expose yourself to a risk like that? And it really comes down to the way it's socially embedded and ties very much back to norms and values in that community. So you could say with motorcycles, for instance, if there's kind of a norm of like, oh, you got to live life, you got to like live a little bit on the edge, whatever, then it's probably going to be less of a topic than if people are like, no, traffic risk is real. We should like, this is a dumb way to lose your life or limbs or get a concussion or what have you.
1: There's this other example that kind of underscores what we're talking about here. Take the example of eating raw cookie dough from the food mixer. It's got raw egg in it.
31: Mm-hmm.
1: And people are so concerned about raw or undercooked eggs. And then you take an example like sushi, it's got raw fish in it. And, you know, you wouldn't give a friend a hard time about sushi. Is it more about like the social acceptance of risk? Is that the reason people will dig into one and not another?
31: Well, that's what my research shows, that indeed that it does tie back to how people perceive a risk to be or how accepted people perceive a risk to be in their community. So yeah, I think in a lot of ways, whether we choose to talk about a risk or whether we choose to maybe reinforce a conversation, it really does tie back to, well, is this something that we see as worth talking about in our community? Are we maybe perhaps unsure of how to deal with a given risk? And if we think we already know what people think, and if we think we already know how to deal with it, then it's just not an interesting topic of conversation. And so it also makes sense that when something is less socially accepted, then it becomes more of a topic of conversation.
1: And how much of risk talk in communities is about the actual facts, or is it more about like reassuring, bonding, judging each other, nagging each other, things like this? Is it more about like the underlying social stuff than it is the actual risk?
31: Yeah, I'm really happy you brought it up, because actually one of my other studies looked exactly at why people talk about risk. And so when you look at the literature, a lot of it is really focused on this function of information exchange. But one of my articles found was that that's really not a important factor at all. It is really about social support, exchanging advice, not necessarily from a knowledge base, but in terms of like how to deal with certain behavioral patterns, habits that maybe are not the healthiest. Like, how do I adopt a more healthy lifestyle? People will talk about that. They'll support each other if they're worried, if they're frustrated. So really a lot, like those functions are a lot more important than they've been considered up until this point.
1: After studying all this, how people talk about it, does it change the way you think about risk in your conversations? When people start saying, oh, I would never smoke, and everyone at the dinner party agrees, do you thinking to yourself, oh, this is just people bonding, and yet here they are drinking or something like this?
31: Well, I have two observations that are maybe minor but quite fun. One is that at a certain point, not really knowing where I wanted to go with it, I started to just write down my conversations about risk on an everyday basis. And I realized that I have several a day. And a lot of the time they would be me worrying, say, about my mom. And I think I'm a bit more cautious than she is. So, and she does not like to go to the doctor. And so I would be on her back about that. But I noticed that I would have these conversations multiple times a day. But then in one of my studies, I asked people to actually recall a conversation on risk they'd had. And some people, they would go back to like a month prior. So there's not a lot of awareness when people talk about risks. I thought that was a really fun thing. And then the other thing that I noticed, which is in kind of a trait, I think populated or at least written about by Greg Myers, is that people tend to use these commonplaces, which I find very fascinating, which are statements that make sure that the peace is kind of kept in a conversation. And to do that, you make these statements that you can't really argue with. So someone will be like, well, you know, this is quite like there's quite a bit of risk with this behavior. And then that person will be like, yeah, but there are risks to everything. Mm. And you can't really argue with that. And it also shuts down the conversation a little bit, but without anyone losing face, really. So that's quite a big challenge with conversations about risk, that the risk to lose it, of losing face, is quite big. So like in certain situations. So if I tell you that I'm scared about something and you say, oh, well, you're being silly right now, then I'm not going to feel good after that. I'm going to feel like maybe I am being silly. And so I find these little strategies quite fascinating to observe.
1: Well, Sarah Perlstein is a health sociologist at Leiden University in the Netherlands. Sarah, I've enjoyed talking risk with you. Well, about risk.
31: Yeah, me too. This was so fun.
1: Coming up after the break. Across the world, this story keeps on repeating itself across many cultures. And it's an eerie one. A man meets a beautiful stranger, a woman, falls hopelessly in love and pays a terrible price. It's called the femme fatale. I'm sure you've heard of it. But why does this dangerous beauty myth show up in almost every place on Earth? There's some interesting anthropology behind that, and that is what we will discuss in a few moments' time.
30: Got a thought that's too good to keep to yourself? Call us anytime, toll-free in the U.S. and Canada at 1-888-505-6644. That's 1-888-505-6644. The Last Show with David Cooper.
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1: Across the world, a story keeps popping up in many cultures. A man falls for a beautiful, stunning woman, a stranger, and it ends badly, sometimes with heartbreak, humiliation, even death. Tonight, why does the story of the dangerous beauty, the femme fatale, show up almost everywhere that humans exist? Well, let's discuss that with William Jankowiak, an anthropology professor at the University of Nevada. William, welcome to the show.
18: Yeah, hi.
1: So you guys looked across many different cultures. This narrative of the femme fatale, what got you interested in it, and how often did it show up around the world?
18: Well, this really comes out of a theory, out of a Darwinian evolutionary theory that argues and asserts that it's universal for men in a state of erotic attraction to desire a nubile, youthful woman. And I wondered, I said, if that is true, there should be a counter narrative that warns people about that which they desire could be posed with conflict and problems. So I kind of looked for its inverse So if the proposition is universal, there should be an inverse. That is, the culture should be warning men to be careful what you wish for. So that was the theoretical background that prompted me to do this exploration.
1: And that's exactly what the femme fatale narrative is. Like, I'm thinking of the Hollywood version. We've got, you know, noir film, lipstick, danger.
18: Yes.
1: But how universal is this story? Like, do we find it in tribes, in different continents and things like this?
18: Well, that was the real question. And a lot of this, I've been working in northern China for over 30 years. And it was during that research that I came across what the Chinese would call the Huli Jing, the fox fairy. And the fox fairy is fascinating because there's two narratives of it. In its larger form, it's a spirit that attracts men. It turns into a beautiful woman. Men want the woman. They possess it. And then she eats their heart out. Notice the organ here, the center of emotions. She eats the heart out.
1: Yeah.
18: Okay. But there's also a counter narrative that's a romantic love tale where the spirit, taking the form of a beautiful woman, falls deeply in love with the man and will not harm him and will try to protect him. And most of the college students, when they're hearing the story, love the second narrative because it fits into a romantic love tale. But the interesting thing is this fear of women. And I remember when I was reading it, I was talking to a lot of my friends, and I said, when you see a pretty woman, do you fear? And they go, oh yeah, you're attracted. She's gorgeous to look at, but you're really fearful what she might do to you. So we see here in one level is erotic power. Is erotic power just something that steams out of Euro-American cultural history of patriarchy? Or is there something else that's going on that's embedded just in the natural attraction to beauty? And why is it that men are attracted more to beauty, physical beauty, than women are? Women notice it, but they're not shaped in the same way that men are.
1: There's also this side of it around like emotional commitment and deception. Like you think that this femme fatale is committing to you, but really she's deceiving you. Why is this fear of being misled in love such a powerful theme that seems to come up wherever the story is told?
18: Because you're dealing with a reflective person. And anytime you're interacting with another person, you can never control what that person's thinking and feeling. In the sexual encounter, males and females are vulnerable. And what you have in the femme fatale, and this is a very interesting question here, is the fear of women a fear of sexual pollution, or is it a fear of becoming emotionally involved? There are some cultures that look at sexual intercourse as polluting. And some Papua New Guinea cultures, young men will tell the anthropologists, sex feels so good, but yet it's so bad for you. And it's not by known that they would take a bamboo knife and cut their so they can bleed into the river and get rid of the bad polluting. Now, that's a fair question that I had. Is that universal? The answer is no. What's far more universal in all the stories is the man getting married. And then something bad happens to him. It's only after the commitment. But notice in the Chinese fox fairy story, it's only after the man falls in love with her that she kills him.
1: Yeah.
18: She doesn't kill him when she first meets him. He has to make the commitment. So you're really right on your question. Why is it? How universal is this fear of commitment and being betrayed in that commitment? Because in commitment, we are so vulnerable. The story's all been played out about women, about the vulnerability they feel being taken advantage by men. Less known but equally salient is men's fear of being taken advantage of.
1: In these stories, are the men usually like victims, fools, villains, like guys who just fell too hard too fast? Like who is the character that
18: is your normal Joe, so to speak?
1: Yeah.
18: They're nobody that. They're just an everyday man. Nothing special, no aristocracy, no high-powered man. They're just your average person who confronts a strange woman who they find beautiful, and they get involved.
1: Do you think these stories are just cautionary tales about mate choice? Like, what kind of lesson are they trying to teach us?
18: Yes. In many ways, they are cautionary tales. In many ways, too, a lot of these cultures are arranged marriage societies. But remember, just because you have arranged marriage societies doesn't mean you have individuals who get love crushes and want to follow that crush. So in many ways, these serve as warnings. Be careful of making a decision on your own, because you can make a mistake.
1: Now, there would be people that would argue the femme fatale narrative is meant to kind of control women or reinforce male dominant stereotypes, things like that. Women, if they're attractive, are somehow bad. Do you think there's validity to that criticism? Do you think there's something deeper going on with these stories? Maybe both.
18: The deeper part is why are we attracted to beauty? And what makes beautiful women sometimes the most powerful people in the world?
1: Yeah. I wonder how modern dating fits into all this, you know, like Tinder, Instagram, apps, things like this. Do they make the fear of romantic deception even stronger? Like, how do you even know it's a real picture? Things like this.
18: Yeah, I imagine AI is even going to make it worse.
1: I don't even think it's going to make it worse. I think it is worse because of AI now.
18: Yeah, no, I think that's you're definitely going to see that. It's not that you're going to eliminate the attraction, but you're going to also be... you're going to see a lot more caution about making a commitment. Here comes the interesting fact, is men seem to fall in love quicker than women do. Women are much more pragmatic, much slower, more calculating in terms of evaluating things. We're talking in general ways now. Obviously, there's individual variation. But men tend to, the old question, I see a beautiful woman, I fall in love, and all the guys laugh and says, oh, it's just sexual lust, but you're covering it with love. I used to think that, but the more I started looking at this, I realized sometimes out of a sexual desire, it quickly becomes almost simultaneously into a love object. And when that happens, the cognitive processes or the evaluative process of being in love take over. And then that person wants to bond with that particular person, which is fascinating in a way.
1: Well, William Jankowiak is an anthropology professor at the University of Nevada. William, this has been an interesting chat. Thank you for joining me.
18: Oh, my pleasure.
1: Coming up, Gen Z is dating less, and that might mean fewer skills learned for navigating bosses, conflict, and office politics. Does skipping out on bad dates and avoiding conflict create an awkward workforce? Probably.
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28: From the National Newsroom of the Canadian Press, I'm Karen Rebo. Prime Minister Mark Carney is in Armenia this morning, meeting with world leaders during the European Political Community Summit. It's a gathering touching on strategic cooperation in politics, security, and infrastructure. And this is the first time that Canada, a non-member, has been invited to attend. On the sidelines, Carney met with European Commission President Ursula von der Leyen and Antonio Costa, the President of the European Council, where Carney reflected on the security aspects that converge with Canada and the EU.
29: We're the only non-European partner here in the Caucasus with the EU-led monitoring mission. It's vital to peace between Armenia and Azerbaijan. We just came from a meeting on Ukraine, where we've been close partners in supporting not just Ukraine today, but once peace comes.
28: The Prime Minister's office says the trip will focus on Ukraine's defense and drumming up more trade and investment across the continent. Today is the day executives in the federal public service are expected to begin working on site in the office 5 days a week. The Treasury Board announced the rule changes for executives' remote work in February and said all other employees who've been working 3 days in office in September of 24 will have to be in office 4 days a week as of July 6th. Two federal watchdogs are set to release a series of audits today, including probes into federal workplace accessibility and funding arrangements for First Nations.
31: Auditor General Karen Hogan is expected to reveal findings of her investigation into whether Indigenous Services Canada effectively put in place its new fiscal relationship with First Nations brought in under former Prime Minister Justin Trudeau. Hogan also expected to reveal whether her office found several federal organizations created an accessible workplace for public servants with disabilities. Meanwhile, the Commissioner of the Environment and Sustainable Development, Jerry DeMarco, is set to release several reports, including one that looks into whether departments ensured government assets can withstand climate change, and another looks at three federal agencies and whether they put in measures to monitor and combat avian flu. Don Mitchell, The Canadian Press.
28: And a United Airlines flight landing at Newark yesterday afternoon struck a light pole on the New Jersey Turnpike. The plane, en route from Venice, Italy, was carrying about 200 passengers and crew. Officials say no one on board was hurt, but a truck driver was not as fortunate. Here's ABC's Hannah Batah.
3: It was just after 2 o'clock. The driver of this bakery truck singing while driving down the New Jersey Turnpike when something catches his eye at the passenger window. A United flight about to land at nearby Newark Airport was coming in low and hit a light pole. The pole then crashing into his truck. He was injured from the shattered glass, but is okay. The plane was also damaged before taxiing to the gate.
28: This is the Canadian Press. In sports, a tough loss for the Toronto Raptors and their fans. Jarrett Allen had 22 points and 19 rebounds to lead the Cleveland Cavaliers past the Toronto Raptors 114-102 to take the deciding Game 7 of their first-round series. Raptors guard R.J. Barrett of Mississauga, Ontario, was proud of a lot.
4: How hard we play, also how hard we play one with having a lot of guys that literally had no playoff experience.
28: Raptors 114-102 to take the deciding Game 7 of their first-round series. Raptors guard R.J. Barrett of Mississauga, Ontario, was proud of a lot.
4: How hard we play, also how hard we play one with having a lot of guys that literally had no playoff experience at all.

a 2-1 victory in Game 7 of their first-round NHL playoff series against the Tampa Bay Lightning. The only Canadian team left in the playoffs, the Habs advanced to Round 2 to face the Buffalo Sabres starting Wednesday. From the Canadian Press, I'm Karen Rebo.

0: Hey, welcome in. Coming up later in the show, when new moms go online, watch videos on platforms like TikTok, they see perfect babies, spotless homes, and other mothers who somehow look rested. Could mother-related content online harm real moms? A new study says it's messy, but there's a way to protect mom's mental health. That will cover in about 10 minutes' time. Then after that, when you think of who trades cryptocurrency, you might picture a financial rebel with some secret knowledge. But a new study suggests something a lot more ordinary. Young people, hype, tax confusion. Who's really engaging with crypto and why? That's our topic halfway through the hour. All right, let's dive into the show. If a past turbulent romantic relationship teaches you deep lessons about yourself, what happens if you skip dating and relationships entirely? Well, the younger generation, Gen Z, is dating less, and now one expert says they're showing up to work a little socially undertrained. They're performing worse at their jobs. I am here with Tessa West, a psychology professor at New York University, to discuss just this. Tessa, welcome to the show.
1: Thank you so much for having me.
0: So your research shows a direct link between the decline of romantic relationships and workplace performance. That's kind of a wild thing to even think could exist. Can you kind of set it up for me a bit?
1: Yeah, I don't think it's that wild at all. If you think about it, when you're in a romantic relationship, you learn how to cooperate with someone. You learn how to negotiate. You learn how to talk about all those really uncomfortable things that you can't wiggle out of. You do all of that stuff at work. And if you think about the first time you had a boss or a teammate that you had to talk about something that you're like, oh, this is going to suck so bad. You've already done that when you were 14, 15, 16. Those skills are actually really transferable. We just don't think about that. All those awkward moments when we're kids, we're actually learning quite a bit that when we're 20, 21, 22, we can just kind of bring that stuff back up, use it in the workplace.
0: You very quickly sold me. Bad dates are actually job training. Fine, I accept it. But what is it about friction in relationships that kind of teaches us about friction in the worst workplace? I would think that those are two very different kinds of friction.
1: You know, when it comes to relationships, honestly, there's only so many ways you can skin a cat. It's these interpersonal dynamics, they are what they are. So if you think about conflict, for example, if someone is trying to avoid an uncomfortable conversation, they'll bait and switch you, or they'll engage in reverse blame, or they will come up with all kinds of explanations for their behavior that has nothing to do with the actual thing. They do that at work. They do that at home. Your kids will do that to you as parents. Your parents will do that to you as adult children. All of these basic interpersonal dynamics are really replicable from situation to situation. And when we develop the skills to do them when we're young, we actually kind of really develop a strength of tolerance for the uncomfortable. I think that's really what it is, that we can then pull out in the workplace, so we're less likely to wiggle out of uncomfortable situations and kind of learn how to work through them, even if they aren't exactly the same as the ones in our romantic relationships.
0: So that's the deeper thing. It's practice in being in uncomfortable situations, and dating is like excellent practice in our teens, early 20s, that kind of thing. Is that the claim here?
1: Yeah, I think too, dating, this is going to sound really weird, but dating involves live in real life interaction versus something that this younger generation does a lot, which is asynchronous communication, texting, slacking, you know, whatever, Instagram messaging. When you're talking to someone in real life, you have to read their nonverbal behavior. You have to be flexible to respond in different ways. And you kind of can't get away with dating someone like that, at least for not too long, before you have to show up and see them in person. The modern workplace, you know, eventually you're going to have to show up in person and talk to that boss or talk to that team member or whatever. And so I think we're forgetting that you have to learn those in-person live communication skills. And you're doing that in real life with these dating relationships. And I'd say it's not just dating, it's roommates, it's all kinds of complex relationships. Those are also the skills that you're learning that you need to execute on in the workplace. So it's not just the like uncomfortable, it's in real life, it's face-to-face, it's nonverbal behavior, all that sort of gritty stuff that really defines kind of human relationships.
0: I'm not 40 yet, I will be in a few months, but I'm gonna sound a million right now. But to me, like romantic,

0: Romantic conflicts played out over text message slowly, asynchronously, like you say. It's like chess by mail.
1: Yeah.
0: Like you need interactive, like the idea of getting into a romantic squabble with your with person you're dating and doing it over text to me is so wild. Like, why not do it over the phone, that immediate feedback? Is that what you think Gen Z is lacking here? Because they're on with the tech stuff too much.
1: They do text a lot. They actually, this is a funny data point. Gen Z is incredibly anxious about phone calls.
0: I know.
1: They actually, they really hate spontaneous phone calls.
0: I know.
1: So if they don't know what's coming, they really, really freak out. And so they like to be able to think about what they're going to say next, but they're also living in this massive uncertainty world of not actually being able to interpret what a text means, because even something like the period at the end of a word, okay, can be interpreted in a million different ways. Is someone trying to be too abrupt? You know, what exactly is that signaling? And so they're constantly learning and trying to read into that stuff. And that's where they're putting their effort in communication. Then they show up at the workplace and like none of that stuff matters. And their boss is thinking, how come you just can't on the fly negotiate with me? Well, it's because they learned how to read periods and ellipses and things like that. That's where all that effort was going in their childhood, in their early years, instead of learning how to do the face-to-face stuff.
0: So a real skill lost here is negotiation.
1: Oh, yeah. Negotiation, cooperation, you know, all of those things, and perspective taking. I think that's another huge one of thinking through a situation through multiple perspectives, what this person is thinking, what that other person is thinking, and dealing with what scientists call attributional ambiguity. Any situation can be interpreted in a million different ways. Younger generations, and actually all of us to some extent, usually see it through the lens of ourselves, and we have a really hard time seeing what it looks like through the lens of anybody else. Kind of the classic example is someone stole my idea at work, right? Or, you know, someone interrupts me all the time at work. When you're really myopic that way, relationships shake that out of you because you're sort of forced to take other people's perspectives. And if you don't, you get dumped quite a bit. You know, you don't really last very long. You learn not to do that so much when you're young. It gets pushed out of you and then you go to work and you're much better at it.
0: So how prepared for the workforce is Gen Z? I lament asking that question because from what I hear, it's grim.
1: It's not great. I mean, I don't like dunking on Gen Z completely. I think they have definitely have some skills that other generations don't, but they are very uncomfortable in the workplace in person, and they don't like doing these uncomfortable negotiation, cooperation type things. They also really rely on GPT and other forms of AI to do this sort of heavy lifting for them.
0: And analyze social situations using a large language model. That freaks me out.
1: Yeah, they do. Like 90% of them like go to LLMs to ask all this stuff. So here's what's scary about that. The LLMs are sycophantic, so they tell them, you're doing great. Your boss is the one that's the problem, not you. It makes them feel more confident in their skills, but also less likely to execute on what the LLM tells them to do. And so you both get kind of withdrawal from the social interaction and overconfidence at the same time. And I think, you know, because of that combination, it's really putting them at a disadvantage. There's also a bit of a failure to launch problem where a lot of them aren't moving away from home. And so they're not getting that independent experience, but that's also, you know, associated with the lack of relationship experience. And so there's a huge negative stereotype against them. In addition to the real stuff, there's also just this horrible stereotype against them that Gen X and millennials have. So it's a bad situation out there for them. It's not great.
0: To a Gen X person listening, to a Gen Z person listening, or maybe a Gen X with a Gen Z kid, whatever, to a young person listening, is the advice just date more and date more in person? Like what would you say to a Gen Z so that they could be better prepared for the workforce?
1: You need to have in-person interactions. And I know that sounds really patronizing and trite, but I teach close relationships at NYU and I see the allergy to having face-to-face interactions that are uncomfortable. I think you need to go out with your friends in person. Do not be a house goblin and sit at home and watch TV all day. Go out and socialize. You know, talk to people who are of a different status than you, like your teachers or your boss or whoever, in person in those jobs that don't really seem to matter so much right now. Develop that muscle. If you don't have a romantic partner, fine. Find an uncomfortable roommate to talk to. Somebody.
0: All right. Don't be a house goblin. You heard it here first from Tessa West, a psychology professor at New York University. Tessa, this has been a great chat. Thank you for being on the show.
1: Thank you so much.
0: Coming up on social media, you can watch videos created by picture-perfect moms with adorable babies, spotless homes, glowing parents. But what if those posts are making real mothers with real problems feel worse? And how can we change all that? That's what we'll cover in a moment.
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0: Every- every mom creating content on social media seems to have the perfect baby, the perfect house, and suspiciously perfect hair. What happens to real mothers, though, when they see and watch those perfect mom posts? Well, that's what we're going to discuss here with Sierra Kirkpatrick, an advertising and public relations professor at the University of Nebraska-Lincoln. Sierra, welcome to the show.
7: Thank you for having me.
0: I guess it's like anything else on social media. People just portray these perfect lives that may not be true. Do we see that with mom content, or is mom content uniquely trying to show a perfect life? Because I feel like motherhood has some real difficulties with the crying and the screaming and the barfing. You know, I do feel like it's a little more, I don't know, pronounced.
7: For sure. Yeah. So it's no, you know, new revelation that media, social media really is a highlight reel of everyone's life. Right. But when it comes to motherhood content specifically, what we're seeing is it really glamorizes what motherhood is like, which is not an accurate perception or representation of what mothers encounter once they take on that new role. I think what's unique here, though, is that motherhood is such a shift in your identity. It changes, you know, your financial situation, the roles and responsibilities you have. It changes your body and how you think about things. And so mothers are especially vulnerable when they're encountering these highlight reels online, which makes it more problematic and more likely for these idealized depictions to have harmful effects.
0: Well, let's talk about those harmful effects. Idealized posts, do they make new moms feel worse about themselves when they look at their lives, they look at the influencer's life, and it doesn't add up?
7: Yes, they sure do. So all humans, just naturally, we make social comparisons. That's how we evaluate ourselves, our lives. It's a natural thing. We all do it. When it comes to motherhood, like I said, it's very idealized. And so when we go to make those comparisons, we see this huge discrepancy between our own experience and what we see portrayed online. And so I've been conducting multiple studies now looking at what specific harms it has on mothers. And my research shows that those idealized posts on social media actually cause mothers to feel envy and develop state anxiety and feelings of shame. And what's really interesting is that it doesn't actually matter if that content is coming from influencers or just everyday mothers, like the mom down the street. If any mom posts idealized content on social media, it can have harmful effects, which is really interesting and important to think about.
0: So when we think about what to do about it, and I feel like I've covered this on all angles of social media, the researchers, the people who study it, they say social media bad, don't use it. There's no one that's going to listen to that, right? Like, it's entertaining, it's addictive, it's part of your social group. You talk about the videos, you share the videos. One of my close friends, we just send each other memes all the time. If you gave me a study that memes are bad, although I'm not sure they are, but if you gave me that study, we would still do it. And so what I like about your research is you kind of take this, I don't know, balanced diet approach.
7: Yes.
0: Of showing people content. Yes, it's motherhood content on social media, but it's more realistic. What effect would something like that have?
7: Yes, exactly. So I don't want the solution to be that we have to get off of social media, because like you said, that's not realistic. And social media is actually like one of the main sources of information for moms, especially as they're trying to learn all about their new role and how they should be handling their new duties as a mom. And so once I discovered all of these harmful effects of social media, I shifted my research to wanting to focus on, okay, what can be an easy solution to help protect moms from having these harmful effects? And so what I found was that even if we just have a few realistic portrayals of motherhood intertwined into those more idealized depictions, it actually helps protect the moms. So it's like it kind of brings us back to reality a little bit and gives us that reminder of, okay, just because I see these perfect, happy experiences online, that's not the only thing that exists. If we see mothers be a little bit more raw and authentic, it reminds ourselves, okay, there are other people like me. I'm not alone in feeling like I don't always do the best job in this job of motherhood.
0: What would some raw and authentic content look like? Humor me for a second here. I assume it could be actually fun, showing like a trashed kitchen, dirty diapers, like crying baby. Like that seems like really real to me.
7: Exactly. And, you know, it's making sure that, you know, you don't always clean the house first before you take a picture. You know, moms like to push all the clutter away and make it seem like their house is pristine and perfect. That's not necessary. Like, it's okay for people to see that you actually live in your house. Or kind of, you know, taking that funny spin of like, comparing like, this is what my kid looks like when we're happy and at the park, this is what it looks like when we go to leave, and you like can't get them to get back in the stroller or back in the car, and they're flailing about, you know, showing that those good moments are often accompanied by challenges too, and that's okay. That's all part of the experience.
0: So when you show new mothers this kind of content, or they consume this kind of content on social media, how does it change how they might feel about their own new experience?
7: Yeah. So what I found was that seeing that interspersed realistic content alongside the idealized post helps them to maintain a positive emotional experience. So if you just see the idealized post, it makes you lose any positive affect that you have. So you basically have a negative emotional experience. But if we see that mixed in realistic content, you actually sustain your positive affect. It also helps protect you from feelings of shame. So if we only see idealized stuff, we start to feel like, oh no, like I'm a bad mom. I should feel shameful that I don't have that same experience. But we don't see that effect happen if we intersperse that realistic content too. So it protects them from feeling those feelings of shame and failure, which is really important because research shows that shame actually predicts postpartum depression. And so since those things are so mixed, it's a really important finding in that this could be a way to help kind of alleviate that.
0: Yeah, for me, that concept of shame really stands out here. It's like heavier than feeling inadequate. And it would be good to know that like less feelings of that could help with potential postpartum depression and stuff like that.
7: Yes.
0: This is actually kind of a hopeful spin on social media because you're saying if the content were only tweaked and you could still have mom influencers, mom content creators, it might actually be part of a solution here as opposed to the problem.
7: Exactly. Yeah. I like to think of this as like something that mothers can easily influence themselves. So if we try to seek out realistic influencers or moms that we know are more balanced in what they share, then that can help to train our algorithm to show us more content like that, that doesn't make us feel so bad about ourselves. And I think this is something that, you know, health professionals, health practitioners can help with too. Like talking about social media with moms and asking about who they follow and how they feel after they see content and giving them recommendations on how they might be able to tweak what they see online a little bit to give them that more realistic, balanced view.
0: I can't claim to understand how the deep inner workings of TikTok or YouTube's algorithm function. But I do know this, the kind of content you look at, it ends up just giving you more of that. So if someone's listening right now and they're looking at overly idealized stuff, I guess just seek out more, you know, gritty stuff. And so in the hope that your algorithm would be more balanced, is that like a simple takeaway?
7: Exactly. Yeah. Like once we start watching something, TikTok thinks that that's all we want to see. So that can be really dangerous if we're only watching and engaging with those idealized posts. But even just finding one influencer that we like in terms of being a little more raw and authentic can help us to be introduced to more of that content, which can help protect us.
0: And if these platforms wanted to reduce harm, and I'm not sure they would, but they could surface content like that, I suppose.
7: Exactly. It'd be amazing if the platforms could help us to avoid those harmful echo chambers that the algorithms lead us to.
0: Now, zooming out a bit, do you think this problem, and I know the answer to my question is no, but do you think this problem is just about motherhood or part of a deeper thing where social media is kind of selling impossible versions of everyday life?
7: Yeah, for sure. It all goes back to that whole idea that we as humans just compare ourselves naturally. So whether we're a mom or we're experiencing like where we're at in our career or in our family dynamics, there's so much that we can constantly compare ourselves to. So it's not just a motherhood problem. I think if we did this study where we're testing this interspersing strategy in another context, we'd probably see the same thing again. Because if we can compare ourselves to things that are more authentic and realistic and that we can relate to, that can really help us to feel less alone and not be so stressed out about the situation that we're in ourselves.
0: At the risk of using a cliche here, although I find this cliche helpful, and it's not just for moms, but also for moms, the only person you should be comparing yourself to is you yesterday, not everyone online, not your friends, anyone like that.
7: Yes.
0: Well, thanks so much for talking to me today, Sierra. I've enjoyed this interview.
7: Yeah, thank you so much.
0: Sierra Kirkpatrick is an advertising and public relations professor at the University of Nebraska, Lincoln. Coming up after the break, cryptocurrency. When you think of who trades it, you might picture blockchain geniuses, digital rebels, people saying terms like decentralized currency with confidence. But some research into who's actually trading the stuff says they're pretty young, they're pretty inexperienced, and they're hype-driven. They might not even realize the tax man needs a piece. So are crypto traders really financially savvy? That's what we'll discuss after the break.
10: 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That's 1-888-505-6644. 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
0: Crypto traders, they love to talk about blockchains, wallet, gas fees, cold storage, the virtues of decentralized currency, whatever any of that means. But there's a new study that says many of these traders might be young, hype-driven, and the headline, financially inexperienced, and also pretty confused when it comes to taxes. Let's talk to someone who worked on that research. His name is Jaron Wild. He's an accounting professor at the University of Iowa. Jaron, welcome to the show.
30: Thanks so much for having me, David. It's great to be here.
0: Nothing sounds more exciting than diving through an enormous pile of tax return data. The thrill of that. Is that what drives you every day?
1: Every day. We get up and what we want to do is talk about taxes from the beginning to the end of the day. Not really, but it allows us to be able to recover some hopefully important economic insights that will hopefully be relevant to lots of people.
0: What made you curious about how crypto traders are engaging with their taxes and how financially experienced they are when you actually talk about stuff that isn't cryptocurrency? What made you want to investigate that in the first place?
1: Yeah, that's a great question. So, you know, when we stop and think about the evolving nature of what's going on in the economy and so forth, one of the things that's really pretty new in a big picture perspective is, you know, cryptocurrency. It hasn't been around that long, but it has been this growing phenomenon. So in the last several years, it's reached into the trillions. If you look at total market, caps for this stuff, and we really don't know very much about it. We have evidence from surveys, for example, but no one, to my knowledge, had actually looked at this on a comprehensive basis. And so what we were able to do is essentially take and have access to administrative tax returns, right? Anonymized. We weren't looking at David Cooper's tax return, but from a big picture standpoint, be able to take this and look at this over a billion tax returns and see what's going on with cryptocurrency to be able to help maybe contribute some evidence that will be helpful, hopefully, to policymakers, but just insightful across the board for lots of people.
0: When someone hears crypto trader, they might have imagined like a young financial wizard in a hoodie with the logo of a tech company on it. What does your insight tell us about what the actual crypto traders look like demographically?
1: Yeah, that's a good question. One of the big insights I would say that we take from this is that it's evolving over time. So for example, in like a buried appendix in the paper, what we show is in 2014, we actually have like a heat map of the United States and where the crypto, you know, reporters are. And it's at, as you might expect, it's in the coasts of the United States. It's not very concentrated. And then as we move forward from 2014 to towards the end of the sample, then it's essentially covering almost all of the United States. You see it across multiple states, essentially all the states, almost all of them. And so it's becoming this phenomenon where it's not just, you know, relegated to this small group of people here or there, but it's becoming a phenomenon with lots of people engaged in this.
0: I knew that it had shifted. Like in 2022, I was in a cab in like San Diego, and the cabbie was telling me about Dogecoin, which is like a meme cryptocurrency. If any of those words didn't make sense to you, I'm actually happy for you, listener. So is the demographic shifting? Is it kind of everyone now? Does it skew young?
1: Yeah, it's a great question. So, you know, if we think about specific, you know, like numbers, the average age in the beginning of our sample was something like, you know, 45 years old, right? By 2021, it's like 34 is the average age. And so it's going younger. That doesn't mean that there aren't, you know, 102-year-olds who are trading in. It doesn't mean that there aren't 13-year-olds that are trading in it. But it is getting younger over time. And the other thing that's moving is the average income of the average cryptocurrency person, taxpayer, is also going smaller, which suggests that younger people appear to be getting into this a little bit more, and those with a little bit less income or a lot less income are tending to get in this more.
0: Let's talk about financial literacy here. How much of crypto trading seems to be driven by like market fundamentals, using the same processes and logic that someone, you know, trading on Wall Street might be doing? Or is it just kind of like, you know, impulsive kind of gambling style investing?
1: That's a great question. So if you talk to different experts on crypto, you'd get lots of different views on this. Some people, sophisticated people I know, they are all into it. And then there's others who are equally sophisticated who are pretty much skeptics. And so I'm not going to do a blanket, you know, statement like that. But what I can share is that the pattern we see is you have something, for example, called meme stocks, right? So there's a phenomenon that took place.
0: Are you about to say GameStop and short squeeze? And I remember all that during the pandemic.
1: Exactly. So there are, you know, and what exactly is a meme stock? There's different definitions, right? But if we take meme stock patterns, for example, well, one of the things we see is crypto sellers are more likely to sell meme stocks than reporting non-crypto investors, right? And so just empirically, that's what we're observing. That does not mean that everyone who's engaged in cryptocurrency is also engaged in meme trading. It also doesn't mean that sophisticated or unsophisticated, just bunch in that group. What we are just seeing is this pattern where we see, you know, it's more likely to see meme stock trade or crypto sellers are more likely to sell the meme stocks than those who are, you know, reporting non-crypto investors.
0: I'd be remiss if we didn't talk about the thrill of taxes, especially given that you're an accounting professor. How are these crypto traders engaging with taxes? Are they kind of doing it right? Are they surprised when April comes around? What exactly is going on there?
1: That's a great question. So this is one of the big challenges that we face. And when I say we, academics face this, I suspect the government faces this as well, because it's not always clear exactly who should be reporting it. And let me explain that really quickly. So buying cryptocurrency is not a taxable event in the sense that you don't have to report that on your tax return in terms of I've had some kind of taxable transaction. It's when you engage in a sale or a trade or exchange of some kind, right? So if I buy it and then I sell it, well, all of a sudden now that's a taxable transaction. So if I bought it in 2014 and I've held it since then, there's no tax implication there. But if I bought it and sold it, then all of a sudden I should report the gain or the loss on that transaction.
0: I would hazard to say you must report the gain or the loss.
1: Yeah, the IRS would say you must, right? And they say that even to the point now there's a check the box for those who are filling out their tax returns or using software to do it that essentially makes you say at that top, hey, I engaged in this or I did not in the past, you know, tax year.
0: That's so interesting. And the question in and of itself doesn't really have like, it doesn't imply what you sold, but just disclosing that on tax returns, that caused people to report the amounts more likely?
1: Yeah. So essentially what we find there is when you have this, you know, virtual currency checkbox, right? This was introduced in 2019. It's moved to the top of the form in 2020. What we see is the probability of self-prepared returns, those that are doing that themselves, not using a pay preferer. You know, they voluntarily increased by a reasonable amount, right? Now, what does that mean? Does it mean that that check the box actually drove that change? We can't say that definitively, but it seems that that's the pattern that they're more likely to report once that happens.
0: There's a stereotype, a myth of the crypto bro or crypto person sort of being a hyper-informed, anti-establishment investor. When you actually look at the data, is that what the average investor looks like, or are they just kind of like everyone else, kind of confused when tax time comes around, things like this?
1: Yeah, I would suspect that most of this is not nefarious, right? These are individuals who they're engaged in things. One of the things that's striking to me, I remember I went to a little restaurant, and in there you could pay, I think, for like a hamburger with crypto, for example. What they may not realize is when they do that exchange, that's actually a taxable event. Now, would they know that? Would the average person know that? Really, probably not, right? And so I think there certainly could be the case where there are, you know, actors out there who know exactly what they're doing and they're using it for reasons that aren't really great. And the bulk of it, though, I think would be people who just don't know, oh, I actually have to pay tax on this gain that I, you know, incurred by buying it at a lower amount than when I sold it.
0: Well, Jaron Wild is an accounting professor at the University of Iowa. Jaron, I've enjoyed our chat. Thanks for being on the show.
1: Thanks for having me.
0: Coming up next, scientists say parrots, your favorite bird, they don't just mimic our words. They may actually use names for specific people. So if your parrot yells David from another room, is it talking to you or about you? Or maybe to me? That in a moment.
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14: That I never knew that feeling?

0: latest in the important field of parrot science. Researchers say parrots may not just mimic our words, they might actually use human names to identify specific individuals, which raises a mildly unsettling question. What exactly are they saying about us? I am here with Lauren Benedict, a biology professor at the University of Northern Colorado. Lauren, what a joy it is to have you on the show.
1: It is a joy to be here. Thank you so much for having me on.
0: So when we hear parrots say a name, I think the stereotype is Polly. We assume it's just a party trick, that the parrot has just memorized a phrase to get attention or to get a treat. What made you suspect that the parrot might actually be talking to Polly?
1: Well, we had this inkling that parrots might be doing more than just repeating what humans are saying, because there's before we even started our project, there's great research out there from Irene Pepperberg and others showing that parrots can use words to express pretty complicated concepts, cognitive ideas of what a material is, and they can count, they have number capabilities, and we know that parrots can recognize individuals because in the wild they do that, they have individual signatures. So we thought, well, maybe they can label individuals using names too.
0: So it's not just cute mimicry, there's a hint of something deeper going on. Names, though, the idea that a parrot might know my name David and call it out to mean David and to get my attention for whatever reason, how do you even begin to test something like that?
1: That's a great question. We didn't do a super in-depth test ourselves. What we did is we relied on the people who live with parrots to tell us. And there are millions of parrot owners out there living with parrots, and they interact with those parrots every day. And we have a survey. So we asked people to tell us all about the things that their parrots do and say. And a lot of people told us how their parrots use names. And a lot of people gave us really specific examples of when their parrots use names in super interesting ways.
0: Let's talk about some of these examples. Which are some of the ones that fascinated you, or what was the group of ones that fascinated you the most?
1: First, I'll say that there were a bunch of examples of parrots using names in ways that do not match our concept of a name. So a lot of parrots just yell their own name to get attention, which is not really something humans do, except for maybe small children having a tantrum or something, right? Shouting their own name so you pay attention to them. So parrots certainly do that, which is not really great evidence that they're labeling individual people or other animals with a name. But there were some really great examples of parrots that use names in ways that match the way that you and I use a name. So, for example, there was one parrot that lived in a household with many other parrots. And when the owner put each parrot to bed, if they did it in any order, the first parrot would say, "Good night, Polly. Good night, Sammy. Good night, Pico," in the order that they were put to bed, and they would get every name correct. So they were clearly referring to each bird.
0: And if you swap out the names, they get the order correct. That to me indicates like a pretty high level of thinking, probably smarter than me now that I think about it.
1: Yeah, that they can substitute the different names into the phrase was really interesting to us too. So we're not 100% sure that they have a concept of what good night means, but certainly they have this idea that there is something you say, and then you put each individual's name with that to modify it. And that refers to what's happening to those individual birds as they're going to bed.
0: Okay, so that's one thread of evidence. Were there any others?
1: Yeah, there were some other really interesting ones. One of my favorite examples was a bird that if you called it by the wrong name, it would correct you and tell you its name.
0: Oh, wow. Really? Like, you would just say like, "Hey, Jimmy," it's like, no, it's Bobby, like that kind of thing?
1: Yeah, that's what the owner reported. And as I said, we weren't in the households measuring it ourselves, but that person told us that their bird regularly did that. So that suggests that they have an idea that they are so-and-so, so they know their own name, and they know that other people have names, or other birds have names, because if you use the wrong name for them, they correct you, which is really kind of interesting in terms of what they know about who individuals are and self-awareness.
0: It certainly does. I have a cat, and I love him, but he's not the smartest cat in the world. I go on YouTube, and I watch cat owners that at least appear to have genius animals. If I were to get a parrot, how likely is it that it would be able to know names like this and be of that level of intelligence? Is it most birds or just a rare few?
1: It's a great question. We're not entirely sure. A lot of parrot owners who have parrots for many, many years and try to teach them to talk, those birds never talk. So we don't really know what's going on in their heads. So you certainly can't count on it. And I would say that of the birds that do learn to talk, it's, again, a little bit of a crapshoot to see what you get. Some of them learn what you want them to learn. Some of them don't. So they might never learn a name, and you might never be able to assess their ability to use names. But that's why we did our research by surveying as many people as possible, because we now have reports on about 1,200 birds. And if you have a big enough sample size, you're going to get the examples of the birds that did learn enough to really explain it to you.
0: It's funny to me that parrots are out there and they might be smart enough to learn names, but they just don't because they're stubborn or they hate their humans or something. Were there any other striking examples of the way parrots use language that you want to tell me about?
1: Well, we were specifically just surprised at how many of these birds use names, because we just asked people in the survey. We didn't ask people, does your parrot use a name? We said, what are some words and phrases that your parrot uses? And about 50% of those reports on birds included names. So we were really surprised that there were a lot of names in there. And this research project focused specifically on those names. But we are also interested, and we're doing future research to try and figure out what else parrots talk to their owners about, right? What else do they learn?
0: What are there any early examples or things you suspect that they've learned that you haven't necessarily done a study on, but you're going in thinking that, hey, they know this?
1: Yeah, well, in the wild, parrots have to talk about sleep, they have to talk about food, they have to talk about the social interactions they have with other parrots. And so we think that all those things probably drive what they learn with their human flock as well as with their bird flock.
0: Arguing about what time we need to go to bed, what we're going to have for dinner, and what our friends are up to, that's literally every conversation I have with my girlfriend. Parrots aren't so different from us. Do other animals learn names? Maybe they can't vocalize like parrots, but I'm thinking smart ones like dolphins or elephants.
1: Yeah, so there's been research to show lots of animals learn their own name. I mean, if you have a dog, it probably knows its name, right? It can't say it, but it learns it. So there's the learning to recognize a name, and then there's the learning to say a name, which is a little bit different. So lots of animals like dogs recognize names. Animals that say names, there is some evidence that elephants and dolphins, as you pointed out, as well as parrots and some primates, might have name-like tags for each other in nature. But it is so hard to study that because I don't speak elephant.
0: I've heard of like AI and machine learning and algorithms to try to parse out various phrases in like dolphin language, but I'm not sure what the results of these studies are.
1: Yeah, they are name-like. And I think dolphins are probably the best example. So there's great research showing that dolphins have what researchers have called signature whistles, where each dolphin creates a whistle that is unique to itself, and it then can use that whistle to identify itself. And more importantly, other dolphins can use or copy that whistle to refer to the first dolphin, because that's kind of a feature of a name, right? Is that other people use it to refer to you. And so there are these signature whistles, but it's so hard to know for sure that it's a typical name, because maybe those dolphins are just mimicking, you know, a catchphrase of the individual, or they're copying some typical thing that individual does most, but others do sometimes. So it is, those signature whistles are definitely name-like, but the researchers have always stopped short of actually calling it a name, whereas with parrots that use human language, we can call it a name because it is a name.
0: Stepping back, big picture here, when we discover animals can do things like identify names, does it change how we should think about animal intelligence and how they communicate more broadly?
1: Oh, I hope so. I mean, I think every step we take in terms of the research we do on animal intelligence and cognition just reveals that they know more and more than we expected. And they probably are talking to each other in more ways with more detail than we ever could have realized.
0: Well, Lauren, I've enjoyed the chat. Thanks so much for being on the show.
1: Thanks for having me.
0: Lauren Benedict is a biology professor at the University of Northern Colorado. That is a wrap on the show, the night, the week. I hope you have a great weekend. We will be back Monday night. This was never the first show, never the second show, always the last show, but not the last show. Good night.

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10: Of course, this recent fire takes place around the 10-year anniversary of one of the most devastating wildfires this country has ever seen. We take a look back at the 2016 Fort McMurray fire. Plus, we have the latest on an investigation into how voters' personal information was posted online by a separatist group and the potential ramifications.
8: You're watching Global Edmonton. This is Global News Morning.
11: Hey everyone, good morning, welcome. It is May 4th, Monday. May the 4th be with you.
10: Mm-hmm. May the 4th be with you.
11: I think a lot of people are going to be hearing that today.
10: Yes, yes. Yeah, we were actually watching some Star Wars last night. Okay. I'm guessing there was a whole thing because...
11: Yeah, because it was like they had a marathon on.
10: Yes.
11: Yes, okay,
10: yes.
11: I was watching a little bit of that too.
10: Yeah, so. And initially it didn't stick it, like I didn't realize, and I was like, oh,
11: yeah.
10: Tomorrow's May 4th. It all makes sense.
11: There
10: now.
11: You go.
10: Did you have a good weekend?
11: It was okay. I mean, Saturday was phenomenal.
10: Yes.
11: Like, spent the entire day in the yard, cleaned everything up, got it all ready and everything like that. I was hoping the same thing for Sunday.
10: Mm-hmm.
12: So windy.
11: Yes.
12: My kid had a soccer game, and I swear the ball would get kicked, and then it would just like, and then it would go back the other way because the wind was
11: also,
12: so strong.
11: They have to, when they kick, they have to make, you know, the mathematical calculations now for the wind.
12: Yes, exactly. Yes. How much harder they have to kick the ball. It was crazy. Like baseball hats were flying off. And,
11: yeah. So definitely not a good thing, especially when it comes to the fire situation.
12: Yes.
11: Because we're in Brit at that time where the snow has melted. It's really dry out there because the green hasn't come through, but you know, we need the warmth. We need a little bit of rain. Britt, good morning to you. What's the weather forecast looking like today?
13: Good morning, Vinesh. Now, we're not going to quite see a Saturday today nor tomorrow, but we will start to see those nicer temperatures later in the week. Today, we're going to be just below that seasonal average, but the good news is it's still sitting in double digits. So we'll keep a close eye, of course, on our wind gusts. At the moment, nothing to worry about, but don't think it's going to be as strong as it was yesterday. As you can see, sunrise is on its way up, so that should make things a little bit more easier for our morning commute. Hey, Danger.
14: It certainly will, Britt. And looking out on our city streets at this hour, really light volume at the moment. And overall, the city is starting to brighten up, as you can see that the progress is continuing for the street sweeping. So just keep that in mind if they are in your neighborhood, to remove your vehicles so that they can get it done quickly and efficiently. You can find all the details on where they are and where they plan to be on the city website. We'll take a quick look around the city coming up in just a few minutes. For now, back to the desk with Aaron and Vinesh.
12: Thank you, DC. Well, despite all the snow over the winter and spring, the weather has now drastically changed and wildfires are a growing concern.
11: Dry conditions sparked a fire in the summer village of Sandy Beach, destroying multiple homes. Our Catherine Ludwig has the details.
15: And by the time I got around the corner, it was fully engulfed. Flames rolling over the road.
16: Josh Boyd was trapped on his one-way street in Sandy Beach due to massive plumes of smoke and flames from a wildfire that began early Saturday afternoon.
15: It was a little shocking to see it.
16: The Sturgeon County Fire Chief says the fire started outside of a home on the east side of Sandy Lake, and neighbors watched it travel and grow.
17: The flame actually jumped over, and it began kind of escalating the smoke into the air, too, so it just blackened really badly.
18: And throughout the evening, that fire spread into the trees. And crews did work to contain it, and last night finished a dozer guard wrapping around the fire.
16: The fire began right before a fire ban came into effect Saturday evening. A state of local emergency was then declared around 9:30 Saturday night. Moore says the fire grew

0: grew beyond what the local service could handle on its own. So Alberta Wildfire is providing supports for the situation. Moore says over 60 fire crew members from several jurisdictions worked throughout the Saturday night and Sunday with the help of two helicopters.
1: We're thankful. We got really lucky. So close.
0: Local people Global News spoke with say the fire's impact on the village will be long-lasting.
2: The community is pretty tight-knit around here. I'm sure I'll rally together and get the help to people out that need help.
0: Catherine Ludwig, Global News.
3: Meanwhile, a wildfire alert continues in Parkland County. There is a wildfire burning near Range Road 10 and Beaurand Estates. While no evacuation is required right now, a state of local emergency is in place for this area. The fire is currently considered held at about 20 hectares with crews still on site. A fire ban for Parkland County was put into effect on Saturday morning. A viewer sent in some pictures of the area. Everyone affected by the alert should be prepared to evacuate on short notice. Have your vehicles fueled and important documents and medications gathered. Well, these fires coincide with the 10-year anniversary of one of the most devastating wildfires in Canada.
4: The 2016 Horse River wildfire moved in on Fort McMurray in a matter of hours, leading to the largest wildfire evacuation in our province's history. Here's a look at the timeline of events.
5: On the morning of May 3rd, a wildfire smoldered southwest of Fort McMurray.
6: Thankfully, the cool temperatures overnight have helped firefighters, but make no doubt, it is likely still burning behind me.
5: But by noon, a shift in weather causes the fire to grow rapidly and change direction towards the city.
7: We're in for a rough day, and it will wake up, and it will come back.
8: Oh, look at that cool. It's changed since we stopped here.
5: By mid-afternoon, flames push toward neighborhoods. Thick smoke fills the sky. Around 3 o'clock, the fire jumps Highway 63, a vital link out of the city.
9: We've been watching helicopters, emergency personnel, all of them flying through here trying to deal with the fires that have now got within meters of Highway 63.
10: Hasty exit. That might have been the last time. That might have been the last time I ever saw my house right there.
11: You hear the emergency sirens going, but I need to show you, it's not just on the border. This is Fort McMurray burning.
5: Around 6 o'clock, the mass evacuation of Fort McMurray is ordered.
12: Dodge. I can feel the heat here.
5: People having to drive through flames, thousands leaving with little notice.
13: We successfully evacuated ...88,000 people.
5: Firefighters from across Canada and around the world arrive and the military is called in. The fire left a wake of destruction.
14: Crazy. The whole neighborhood just lost last night.
5: 2,400 structures burned, entire neighborhoods flattened. A city and its people forever changed, all in the span of a few hours.
4: A couple of weeks ago, I had the opportunity to go back to Fort McMurray to see what lessons were learned from that fire and also what still needs to be done.
15: This is my home.
16: That's your home?
5: Home is something Amber Leckie has learned not to take for granted. Her home was one of the more than 2,500 destroyed by the 2016 Horse River wildfire.
17: I know if the fire happened here again, I would not come back.
5: She is not alone. The wildfire was not only physically devastating for the community, but mentally as well.
18: The acknowledgement of mental health effects on events, that may be something we didn't really have a handle on at the time, but now we realize that things like this happen and the effect on each individual person is so much different.
5: The city has also taken steps to ensure it is fire smart through specific programs, rebates for homeowners, and more funding for fire response.
18: Those lessons that we learned in both 16 and the 2020 flood, that has been motivating us and pushing our planning and preparedness piece for throughout the whole region, and I'm very comfortable where we are now.
4: One of the most commendable aspects of the Horse River wildfire was the evacuation process. 80,000 people had to flee this city in a matter of hours, with just two ways out, either north or south. Although no one died in the wildfire, two people, Emily Ryan and her cousin Aaron Hodgson, were killed during the evacuation while on the highway. This

0: Park has been named in her honor. And the evacuation plan was one of the 14 recommendations put forward following the fire, as well as looking into other possible routes out of this city.
1: You can only plan with what you have. We still have those same routes that we had back in 16.
0: In the works is the extension of Highway 686, a continuous east-west northern corridor linking Fort McMurray to Peace Country.
2: The sooner we can get that highway done, the more safe the community will be.
0: The province has put money into the budget, and Fort McMurray has built a road to the future highway. But 10 years later, there is still no exact timeline on when construction will begin.
3: We do have the line on the map, but then obviously the detailed design core samples to figure out where exactly that fine-tuning alignment, where it will be, as it's just boreal forest right now. So to find out the proper crossings on any waterways is also takes some time. So that engineering is underway.
0: The other concern is the landscape. Whether talking about Fort McMurray, Slave Lake, or Jasper, these massive wildfires didn't start in the cities they destroyed. They moved in on them.
4: What we've done is the hazardous fuel reduction program goes out 5 kilometers from a community and looks at the vegetation, and it's the plan is to reduce as much of the highest volatility fuel from the landscape is what we're reducing there. So mostly the evergreen trees, the spruce and pine.
0: Statistics show wildfires are only becoming more dangerous. The fire season is starting earlier and lasting longer, and the intensity is increasing.
5: This is our house.
6: Our house? Is this what our house looks like?
5: Yeah.
0: Lecky is still rebuilding her life here, but she's confident the lessons learned from 2016 will ensure her home and her family isn't going anywhere. All right, 5:12, traffic time. We got some barriers there, DC.
7: We do, emotional and physical. And I think some people do have that emotional reaction when you see construction. You go, oh, great. How long is this going to take, and how long is it going to delay me, and how much more time is going to be added to my commute? Well, I can tell you this, it's going to last until the end of October. It will probably add a bit of time to your commute as it is down to a single lane, east and west, as you're crossing over Wayne Gretzky Drive along here for 112th Avenue. But work progresses, and we are so far moving along very well. It's really only during the height of the morning and afternoon commute where we see those ramps backing up as a result of traffic flow trying to make its way through that area. Argyle, 75th Street, everything looking really good here, so no issues to report. White Mud Calgary Trail, so far so good. Just some light volume along the major routes for the White Mud, Anthony Henday, and for the Yellowhead, but we are sitting stall and collision free. I'll have some construction notes for you coming up shortly. For now, that is your OK Tire traffic. Let's head over to Sky Tracker weather and say good morning, Brit.
6: Good morning, Daintree. 2 degrees right now in the city. We're starting to see that sunrise already. So nice that our mornings are a little bit brighter, shall we, with that sunshine already showing up. As we take a look at surrounding areas, it's not necessarily all that warm in all areas. So we can see that 3 degrees dominant through Stony Plain and through St. Albert, -3 to Edmonton International Airport, and more so east of the city, seeing that zero so far. So a little bit of a range as we get the morning underway. Seasonal average now currently sitting at 16 degrees. We are expecting that 13 for the daytime high today. So again, not quite as warm as what we saw towards the end of last week into the beginning of the weekend. However, we'll see those temperatures again once we start to roll through this week. So that sunrise already beginning, of course, but officially at 5:53. Sunset 9:09 p.m. So not too bad now that we're getting a lot more of that daylight. So like I said, that 13 today, 13 tomorrow, and then we're back in action with those 20 degree temperatures back above seasonal average as we roll through into Wednesday and towards the weekend. We'll look at your 7-day forecast in just a few moments, but I do love the moon, and James Perry caught this one from the Drayton Valley area, so must be a great camera, because what a clear image. James, thank you for sharing that one. Erin Vinesh, back to you.
0: Yeah, that's beautiful. Mm-hmm. Thanks, Britt. It is 5:14. Over the weekend, the Oilers met with the media one final time this season.
8: We're back with those details right after this.

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0: It is 5:17. Police and Elections Alberta are investigating how the personal information of millions of Albertans was posted online by a separatist group.
1: Now, more questions are being raised over how this controversy will affect the broader Alberta independence movement. Catherine Ludwig explains.
2: Saturday marks the deadline for Stay Free Alberta to collect petition signatures calling for a referendum vote on leaving Canada. Mitch Sylvester is preparing to hand them all in on Monday.
3: 98% of our signatures were collected at pop-ups where people came to us. We had less than 2% of our signatures collected on door knocking.
2: But despite that, political analyst Lori Williams says confidence in the broader independence movement may have been dealt a blow. A different separatist group, the Centurion Project, is being investigated by Elections Alberta and the RCMP over a searchable database posting names and addresses of millions of Albertans. They're different groups, but Williams says that may not matter in voters' minds.
4: People engaging in very questionable activities, getting access to the private and personal information of Albertans and not taking adequate care to protect that information. That again is going to hurt the credibility, the support for the separatist movement.
2: The website has been taken down following a court-ordered injunction. As Stay Free Alberta hopes to start the next phase of its campaign, it's trying to distance itself from the Centurion Project.
3: We never work with them on any part of this. That kind of data sharing, as far as I'm personally concerned, I'm like everybody else. I don't want my data in the hands of the wrong people.
2: Williams says the situation could affect the way people vote if it does go to a referendum.
4: And this breach of privacy will be one of the considerations that people bear in mind when they're going to the polls.
2: Sylvester says that supporters are expected to be gathered in front of Elections Alberta around 12:30 on Monday for when he hands in the petition, and says the official number of signatures will be announced at that time. David Parker, a founder of the Centurion Project, told Global News that he'll be making an online public statement on Monday, but has previously denied any wrongdoing. Catherine Ludwig, Global News.
1: All right, it is now 5:20. Over the weekend, the Oilers met with the media one final time this season, and we learned the extent of some of the injuries the guys were playing through.
5: With Connor and Dickinson, both had fractures to, around the foot, ankle area, playing through a lot of pain.
6: And here it is here.
0: As you heard there, the two most significant injuries were to Captain Connor McDavid and Jason Dickinson. McDavid didn't miss any games, but it was clear the injury was hampering his ability to play up to his very high standard.
7: Yeah, it was more like change of direction. Change of direction was tough. Stops and starts, tough. Picking up, I'm fast, but my advantage is that, my speed burst, that quick step, and I had none of that.
0: Dickinson, meanwhile, played in four playoff games, missing games 2 and 3. He made an immediate playoff impact for the Oilers, scoring twice in their game one victory. The pending free agent says it was frustrating to be hampered by the injury, but he enjoyed his short time in Edmonton after getting traded from Chicago.
8: The city feels like home. I was saying to my wife, it kind of feels like we're just driving around home playing hockey, and it just, everything feels so natural. So yeah, I love it here. It would be something I'm willing to talk to them about and get something moving.
0: We love to hear that. Dickinson says while he hasn't officially met with doctors about his off-season rehab, he does not anticipate his fractured ankle being an issue heading into next fall. We all knew that the injury was pretty bad, mm-hmm. but both of them skating on a fractured foot/ankle is,
1: it's tough. I mean, especially for, again, we mentioned it last week, Captain Connor McDavid. Mm-hmm. I mean, the cup is something he wants. He's the leader of the team. He has to set the example. So, yeah, the pressure has been on. So rest and relax now.
0: Yes. You got a lot of time off. Please stay where you are, though.
1: Yes.
0: And let's try for next year.
1: Yes.
0: But it was really nice also to hear Dickinson talk so
1: definitely.
0: Well about Edmonton.
1: Yeah.
0: I love that.
1: Right?
0: It is 5:22. We're going to take a break.
1: We will head over to 880 Chet to see what's on the go for the Monday edition. And Britt is standing by with the full weather forecast details right after this.

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1: One of the most common things I hear from our listeners is, I didn't know you had opinions like that. 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You might agree with me other times. 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
0: The Ben Mulrooney Show, Monday to Friday on 880 Chad. Edmonton's News. 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
8: Good morning. We are starting off your Monday morning drive, moving really well out the door, not seeing too much in the way of major delays right now. Traffic volume light out there, moving across the city at a good pace. Yellow head in good shape, white mud moving well, not seeing anything slowing you down on the Anthony Henday or on area highways. 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
9: I don't even know who they beat. I think Tampa Bay.
10: Can
9: I
10: name one Montreal?
9: Okay. Yes. Can I name one Montreal Canadian player? No, I cannot.
10: Doesn't matter.
9: Doesn't matter. Canadian team. I don't care. Go Habs, go. We're going to talk a little bit about that. We're going to talk. I know that you were up in Fort McMurray 10 years after that massive fire blew through that northern community. We're going to share our own stories here on 880 Ched. My story is not that great because I booked a vacation and I had no idea that Fort McMurray was burning when that was happening. And I leave Edmonton and I'm like, the fire's getting close to the hospital in Fort McMurray. I wonder what's going on. Yesterday it seemed to be okay, and then by the time I landed in Palm Springs, Fort McMurray was in deep trouble. So I just had to watch from the sidelines, listening to actually 880 Chad, 630 Chad at that time. I was streaming it live, listening to the coverage, but just feeling really helpless. And I know that's a really lame story, and people are like, "Where's Stacey on vacation?" I'm like, "No, well, I didn't know. Who knew? Like, I didn't know when I left that it was happening." So we're going to talk about that. Brad Whisker was there, so he's going to be our producer for the next little while our regular producer's on pat leave. So he was there, he experienced it, so he's going to be coming on to talk about his experience. Also today, I know that you've already talked about this, but May the 4th be with you, whatever. Which Star Wars character works at a restaurant?
11: Which Star Wars character works at a restaurant? I'm not sure.
9: Dark waiter.
10: I thought that was a legit question. I was like, okay, what scene? I remember this scene. They were in a restaurant, but I don't remember. No, these are not real trivia questions.
9: What did Obi-Wan say at the rodeo?
10: I don't know. What?
9: Use the horse, Luke.
10: Oh, boy.
9: Anyway, we've got stupid jokes, plus we've got how to sell your house and get the most money for it, and we've got the U of A Bridge Club. I didn't even know people played bridge, let alone like young adults.
10: Yeah.
9: But they're going to a national championship, so we'll talk to them too.
10: Okay, sounds great.
11: Have a good one, Stacey.
10: Thanks, Stacey.
11: You know Jim Watt, he's probably just getting up right now because he's just like instantaneously laughing.
10: Looking up his own jokes for Star Wars.
11: Yes, he heard a couple of Star Wars puns already. That made its way through the force to Jim. All right.
10: How's it going, Britt?
12: Not so bad. It is a cooler start to our morning. As you can see, we're seeing those twos and threes in surrounding areas of the city. It's not going to be a huge warm-up today either. We do currently have one weather alert within the province. At the moment, we have air quality statement in the Jasper area this morning. So if you do have any vehicle travel in that direction, please just keep that in mind, of course. And wind gusts this morning, the wind is a little bit stronger in through the Jasper area, upwards of about 30 kilometers an hour, as well through Lloydminster, seeing that 31 right now through Fort McMurray as well. So some gusts a little bit on the stronger side. We are seeing a difference with some of those wind gusts, of course. Lloydminster sitting at 0 degrees, feeling like -5. So it is pulling some of that cooler air circulating so far this morning. As you can see, that -2 across the board through high level, feeling like -5 in Fort McMurray. So we do have a cooler start into the northern parts of the province. And it's not a huge warm-up today by any means. We are below our seasonal average today. 13 degrees, mix of sun and cloud, but it is going to get better. So we'll take a look at your 7-day forecast. You can see as we get into Wednesday, things are back above seasonal average and in the 20s. Stay with us. We'll be back after the break.

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6: Good morning. It is 5:32. A wildfire alert for the village of Sandy Beach has been canceled. A fire that was sparked Saturday evening is now under control, but not before it destroyed multiple homes.
7: The fire began right before a fire ban came into effect on Saturday evening. The Sturgeon County Fire Chief says it started outside of a home on the east side of Sandy Lake before quickly growing and spreading. A state of local emergency was declared at around 9:30 on Saturday night. Sturgeon County confirmed three homes have been burned to the ground and a fourth has been damaged. No injuries have been reported, but the rapid spread created a scare and led to a lot of tension.
8: The flame actually jumped over and it began kind of escalating the smoke into the air too, so it just blackened really badly.
9: The community is pretty tight-knit around here. I'm sure I'll rally together and get to help the people out that need help.
7: Over 60 firefighters from several jurisdictions worked throughout the Saturday into the night and into Sunday with the help of two helicopters.
6: Okay, thanks. Meanwhile, a wildfire alert continues for Parkland County. A wildfire sparked up near Range Road 10 and Beaurand Estates. The latest update indicates it is being held at about 20 hectares with a state of local emergency still in effect for the area. A fire ban for Parkland County was put into effect on Saturday morning. A viewer sent in some pictures of the area. Everyone affected by the alert should be prepared to evacuate on short notice. Have your vehicles fueled and important documents and medications gathered. As the weather warms up, more people are heading out on the North Saskatchewan River, but there's a new rule in place you will want to be aware of.
7: Following a year's grace period, the city will now be cracking down on those who don't wear a life jacket. Gates Guarin explains.
10: The weather is starting to warm up, and that means more and more people are going to start floating down the river. But be prepared to wear a life jacket when you do, or it could mean a hefty fine. Peace officers will consider enforcing a $250 fine for those not wearing a life jacket. The public spaces bylaw requiring those out on the river to wear one has already been in effect for a year, but warnings were issued instead of fines to help educate people rather than fine them right away.
11: But now that people have had a year to adapt and change, I think it is time to start enforcing this rule.
10: Officers issued over 3,400 warnings last year. More than 1,400 were for people not wearing a life jacket or personal flotation device. Area Councillor Ann Stevenson says the fines are not about collecting revenue, but making sure people are taking safety out on the river seriously.
11: The hope is that as we get more people consistently using life jackets, we're seeing fewer and fewer of those search and rescue missions that are needed and are quite costly for the city.
10: Some Edmontonians think the fine will help with safety awareness, but some think it won't make a big enough difference.
12: Yeah, absolutely. I think everyone, you know, their safety should be put first no matter what. So if the government, you know, they need to enforce it, then they need to enforce it.
13: You think that people will probably do what they want to do when they're going down the river. So, yeah, I mean, I wear it because I believe that it's an extra layer of safety.
14: I understand safety and being concerned about taking care of people and all that, but I think it's a bit, I think it oversteps a little bit.
10: The city says it responded to 21 search and rescue incidents on the North Saskatchewan River just last year. The hope is that added enforcement means Edmontonians continue to utilize what the River Valley has to offer in a safer way. Gates Gorin, Global News.
15: We're coming up to 5:36. Gibbons Town Council will hold a special meeting today to vote on its 2026 budget. Now, this comes just months after the community was on the brink of running out of funds. At the start of the year, Gibbons was at risk of dissolving. Poor financial decisions from the previous council left the town with $15.3 million in debt. The plan to climb out of that is expected to include service cuts as well as a base tax increase of 5.2% per year.
6: The Big Bin events are back in our city for the season, giving Edmontonians the chance to drop off unwanted big items for free. Large items such as furniture, appliances, and tires will be able to be dropped off at designated locations between this month and the end of September. The city says these events help reduce illegal dumping and divert more waste from the landfill. To check when the Big Bin event will be in your area and for the full list of accepted items and what you need to plan ahead, check out the city's website.
15: Well, people from across the country laced up their shoes over the weekend and headed outside for a good cause.
16: Let's go!
15: This was the annual Walk So Kids Can Talk event in support of Kids Help Phone. There were walks taking place in 16 different communities, including here in our city, highlighting the need for youth mental health supports. According to Kids Help Phone, demand for the service continues to rise, including a 43% increase in suicide-related calls in children under the age of 12.
17: They're talking about anxiety and stress, relationships, depression, suicide. 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
15: Cooley adds Kids Help Phone had 3.7 million interactions in 2025 via web chat, phone call, or text.
6: The Run Wild event also taking place over the weekend in St. Albert's, Spruce Grove, and Sherwood Park. Each year, volunteers with the program speak to more than 6,000 students about healthy living while raising awareness about child abuse and cyber safety. Funds raised go to local child advocacy centers, including the Zebra Center, with a goal this year of raising $100,000. Since 2011, the Run Wild event has raised just over $1 million for local charities. We had them on the show to talk about that event. So glad to see it was a success, DC.
18: It was. And big round of applause to all of the organizers for the Firefighters Burn Treatment Society Burn Camp fundraiser, the Turn Up the Heat Gala, and they hopefully have raised plenty of funds for the next burn camp and very happy with all of the support. They said that it had sold out within hours of putting the tickets out for sale. So thanks to everyone that supported it, participated, and donated while they were at the fundraiser. Right now, we are moving along very well. With regards to traffic volume, so far so good. No stalls, no collisions to report. And you can see for anyone that's making their way out along the Yellowhead near 127th Street, traffic volume is light at this hour. Light too for those that are traveling through the intersection at 75th Street, 98th Avenue. And we're doing quite well. Oh, 97th Street. I was going to show you a bit of some traffic flow along the 97th Avenue area into the downtown core, but I'll show you that next time. Let's talk about some construction notes. So Beverly Bridge repairs, these continue until the end of August. So Yellowhead eastbound down to two lanes, stay to the right to get through as you're crossing over the river. LRT construction, 23rd Avenue from 110th to Saddleback Road. That's ongoing until November 1st. And then road construction, Winterburn Road is closed between 45th and 23rd Avenue. That's until the end of February of next year. That is your OK Tire traffic, but we're not going to talk about next year, next February, no less. Let's talk about what's happening with weather, and Britt has all the details.
16: Thanks, Deidre. If you're headed out today for that dog walk, Blossom looks like she'll be pretty happy about it. We're headed to only 13 degrees today. Watching that wind gust as yesterday was, of course, quite windy, but it's not going to pick up and be as strong as we were seeing yesterday. So that is good, but we are going to feel definitely a little bit of a breeze. That is for sure. As we take a look around the province so far this morning, getting that sunshine up, we can see that 6 degrees just outside of Red Deer. Jasper's got a really neat sky this morning. 9 degrees, 5 into Calgary at the moment. So with the sunshine coming up just a little bit earlier, it's always nice to take a look around the province. And so we can see not really all that warm of a day for most of the province. We are going to be below that seasonal average now, sitting at that 13 today and tomorrow. As we can see, east of the city on the cooler side, seeing those single digits into Lloydminster, Cold Lake, and Fort McMurray Coronation as well. So we'll just keep an eye on this radar. We can see a little bit of those scattered showers, more so headed towards just out of the province east. And then we can see as we go through the rest of Monday, not a ton to really tell you about, as it's really just a little bit of that cloud passing in and around. There's really not much passing through. We may see some rain to start out the morning in through some of the northern parts of the province Wednesday. And as you can see, it is working its way centrally through Edmonton, Whitecourt, Red Deer, whole areas. Going to see potentially some showers there. So we'll keep a close eye on that radar, see if it continues to work its way towards Edmonton. But we're headed to that 21 degrees once we get into the middle of the week. And then as you can see, going through the rest of the work week, things a lot more comfortable. 18 degrees into Saturday, still above seasonal average. And it's the 10-day forecast, of course. Things look pretty great after today and tomorrow. 13 being the coolest, just a couple degrees below seasonal average. And from here on out, we're back above. So May's looking quite nice so far. Erin, Vinesh, back to you.
15: Certainly is. All right, Britt, thank you so much. It is now 5:42. The Prime Minister has met with Ukraine.
19: We are moving pretty well out the door this morning. Not seeing too much in the way of big delays right now, as traffic volume still pretty light out there, so it is moving around the city at a really nice pace. We do have some work to watch out for if you're traveling on the Yellowhead around 127th Street. Barricades up, traffic down to two lanes in either direction. And watch for that work on the White Mud east and westbound at the Rainbow Valley Bridge. Traffic down to two lanes in either direction through there. AMA members always save at Shell with 3 cents off per liter. It's a match made at the pump. From the Global One Traffic Center, I'm Justin Durbin.
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6: Global's Mackenzie Gray reports.
24: Been the economic lifeline for Russia in its war with Ukraine. Oil exports to countries like Syria, done by a fleet of sanctioned tankers. That Ukraine was able to hit by drone attacks this weekend, three tankers no longer able to operate, according to Ukrainian President Volodymyr Zelensky. A key topic when Zelensky met with a host of European leaders in Armenia.
25: We give example and gave example, great example to other countries on shadow play, and I think this is so important now to feel it, and I think that Russia's economy feels it, especially this year.
24: But if you ask the Russians, they're not feeling it. A Kremlin spokesperson saying each attack on Russian energy facilities will only push up oil prices, giving the Russian state more money. The sale of oil also easier for Russia thanks to the Trump administration dropping sanctions on some Russian oil in a bid to ease higher prices due to the war in Iran.
26: Russia clearly is advantaged here. They've made a lot more money from higher oil prices. They've managed to provide some support for the Iranians. Trump hasn't hit them back. In fact, he suspended sanctions, so I think they feel stronger against Ukraine.
24: Ukrainian attacks have been matched by the Russians, a part of a slowly grinding war on either side. Russian strikes killing two people in the southern city of Odessa this weekend. The strategy of hitting not just Russian tankers, but also energy facilities, some as far as 1,500 kilometers inside Russia, had been effective. But the size of the Russian shadow fleet fetching considerably higher prices has now blunted the impacts.
27: When Russia invaded Ukraine and the West imposed a price cap on Russian oil, but Russia wanted to keep exporting oil, and that meant they had to essentially do it secretly.
24: The last global oil spike came in 2022, when the war in Ukraine started.
28: So the price effect, the energy effect and energy prices from the Iran conflict is already by some measures as big or larger than when Russia invaded Ukraine.
24: An effect not only hitting consumers, but also the battlefield in Russia and Ukraine. Mackenzie Gray, Global News, Ottawa.
6: 5:47. A little chilly this morning, Britt.
16: I found it to be a little on the cooler side. I definitely wore a jacket out this morning. 2 degrees. It's not going to be a huge warm-up by any means. We are going to just be below that seasonal average. So not exactly the warmer day to start out our week. So we can see that our wind gusts are just a little bit stronger in through Fort McMurray and Jasper right now, upwards of about 30 kilometers an hour. So we're going to keep an eye on that because, as you know, here in the city yesterday, we did have some pretty strong wind gusts. We're not expecting to see as strong as what we did yesterday, but we will still have a little bit of a breeze. So into the southern parts of the province, seeing most areas above 0 degrees, it still feels like -5 into Coronation, -4 into Lloydminster. And then when we take a look, of course, into the northern parts of the province, surprisingly, quite comfortable in through Grand Prairie this morning. 8 degrees, feeling like 6, but it is that -2 across the board in through high level. So it's not a huge warm-up today. Like I said, we're going to see consistently single digits on the board as well, mostly lining the east border here of the province. But we do also see those winds starting to pick up again in Coronation, Red Deer today. So we will keep a close eye on that. But 13 degrees just below that seasonal average by a couple of degrees. And then it is going to look very similar tomorrow. Things will change as we get into Monday. It will continue to be quite comfortable through the rest of the week. And even into the weekend, we're comfortably back above that seasonal average. Stay with us. We'll be back after the break.

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3: We are moving really well out the door this morning. Not seeing too much in the way of big delays right now as traffic volume pretty light out there. Moving across the city at a good pace. We do have some early traffic on the Yellowhead eastbound towards that west leg of the Henday. But everything else is moving really well and you are heading out the door moving stall and collision free. 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From the Global One Traffic Center, I'm Justin Durbin.
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13: Visitors are flying through the skies in southwest China as part of a tourism project during the May Day holiday.
14: Tourists are suspended from wires. Look at this. And can soar through the air as part of the experience called Fairy Flying from the Sky. It's inspired by Chinese immortal fantasy and includes dressing in ancient costumes and flying in front of a waterfall and mountains. This new form of experiential cultural tourism allows visitors to shift from viewing the scenery to becoming a part of it. The landscape has become a natural stage for immersive experiences, with attendees forming long queues for their chance to fly in the sky. I think that's so cool.
15: That's incredible.
14: We should do something in the mountains.
15: I want to do that.
14: That does that. So many people would pay good money, like the pictures that you would get out of that.
16: We can just like even hang off the building here.
14: Yeah, we could actually just hang back here and they could put the green background behind us.
13: And then put a waterfall there, yes, behind you. That would work. That would work. Yeah.
14: Anyways, there's an idea for you in Jasper or Banff. Weather?
15: weather. Yeah, so today and tomorrow are going to be on the cooler side, but still sitting in those double digits. And then, as you can see, not much to worry about as we roll into the middle of the week.
17: Not too shabby. All right, let's do this day in history. First up, Wilfrid Laurier passes the Naval Service Act, which creates the Royal Canadian Navy.
13: How far back are we going? This is this after?
17: Well, Wilfrid Laurier, wasn't he second? No. I don't know. I always question myself.
18: He was one of the early ones. I'm going to say 1900.
15: 1903.
17: 1915.
13: 1910. Oh, my goodness.
17: Oh, well done, Vinesh. Well done. That 1910.
13: That was a guess, not an informed answer. Margaret Thatcher becomes the first woman to be elected prime minister in the United Kingdom. Did anyone watch what was
17: the movie about her?
13: Or no, there was also The Crown, and you know the scenes between Thatcher and the Queen, showing their tension between the two. Mm-hmm.
17: So when was this thing?
13: I don't know. I was just going to ask. So
17: I think it was late 70s, early 80s. I just don't know the exact date.
13: Yeah, yeah.
17: I'll say 80 on the dot.
15: 83.
13: 78.
15: Oh, 79.
13: Too slow. Oh.
17: Yay! Worked out well.
18: Got it. And The Mummy, starring Brendan Fraser and Rachel Weisz, premieres on this date. And
17: this is my mother-in-law's favorite movie.
15: I got stuck on the roller coaster in Universal Studios.
17: Really?
15: Yeah, The Mummy. They had to come in and like evacuate us and walk us.
17: What? Oh my gosh.
15: That was actually very strange.
13: Cool.
15: So that's the only thing I think of when I think of The Mummy now.
19: Was it 2000?
13: Can we give your mother-in-law a call right now and just ask her?
17: Yes, exactly. Hello? She's like, dead asleep, guaranteed.
15: Wow.
17: What do you think?
15: I said 2000.
17: 2001.
13: 98.
17: 99.
13: There we go.
15: Yay.
17: Well done, team. Well done. Not too shabby for a Monday. It is 5:56. We're going to take a break.
13: Here is your moment of zen.
15: We got them all. We got them all.

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12: This is Global News. It's 6 o'clock. Good morning. I'm Morgan Smith. It's plus 2. We're headed to a high of 14 this afternoon. 14, your high again for tomorrow. Well, a terrifying weekend for residents of the summer village of Sandy Beach, just northwest of Edmonton. Just before a fire ban came into effect on Saturday night, a wildfire broke out in the early afternoon, burning down three houses and leaving one of them damaged. Sturgeon County Fire Chief Chad Moore says the fire grew to more than 3.5 hectares in size.
13: They arrived on scene. The cabins were fully involved, with the fire spreading into the trees and in the surrounding grass area. So they called for some additional resources and started actioning that wildfire.
12: A state of local emergency was declared on Saturday night. Moore says more than 60 firefighters and two helicopters were able to contain the blaze with no injuries reported. A wildfire alert, meanwhile, continues in Parkland County because of the blaze burning near Range Road 10 and Beau Rand Estates. While no evacuation is required, at least right now, a state of local emergency is in place. That means people are asked to have their vehicles fueled up and their important documents and medications packed and ready to go. The fire is currently considered held at about 20 hectares in size. Crews are still on scene. A fire ban for Parkland County was put into effect Saturday morning. Well, search efforts have been suspended after a presumed drowning at Johnson Canyon in Banff National Park. RCMP Corporal Matthew Howell says the area was still closed to the public yesterday after an incident on Friday evening.
14: Around 6:40, we got a call from the public stating that someone had jumped into the Johnson Canyon into the rapids about 40 feet below. and never resurfaced. The turbulence there, even underwater, you can't even send dive teams right now because the turbulence is too heavy.
12: The missing man is believed to be a 25-year-old tourist from Pennsylvania. Parks Canada and RCMP are urging people to obey the signs on trails in the park to avoid getting into harm's way. And in Calgary, a child was rushed to hospital last night after a possible drowning on Mahogany Beach in the city's southeast. Two young men drowned in the same man-made lake last August. Here in Edmonton, a city councillor says he and his team are helping a woman get her children in a safe place after their address was leaked in an alleged privacy breach.
15: The woman, who is facing intimate partner violence, allegedly had her address leaked by the Centurion Project. Edmonton councillor Aaron Paquette says residents are raising safety concerns after the group released a list of nearly 3 million Alberta voters and their addresses. Prime Minister Mark Carney calls the alleged breach deeply concerning, urging Elections Alberta and the RCMP to investigate quickly and hold those responsible accountable. He stresses Canadians' rights and the integrity of democratic processes must be protected. Elections Alberta is investigating how the group obtained the data. The app containing the list has been taken down, and the Centurion Project says it will cooperate with the probe. David Augustine, The Canadian Press.
12: Well, tensions remain high in the Strait of Hormuz as U.S. President Donald Trump says the U.S. will start escorting ships through the waterway. The Iranians have been throttling tanker traffic in the strait ever since the U.S. and Israel attacked Iran in February. And may the 4th be with you. Well, it's not an official holiday. Expect Star Wars fans in your life to be celebrating today. Of course, a pun on the words, may the force be with you, from the sci-fi series, which was launched in 1977. And in New York City, it's almost time for fashion's biggest night. A-list stars, fashion artists, and cultural tastemakers will be gathering at the Metropolitan Museum of Art this evening for the annual Met Gala to benefit the Costume Institute. Beyonce is set to return to the party for the first time since 2016. She's co-chairing the event alongside Nicole Kidman, Venus Williams, and Anna Wintour. This year's theme is Fashion is Art, though there may be some protesters outside who will be demonstrating against the Met Gala's ties to Jeff Bezos. I'm Morgan Smith. Your next news at 6:30 on 888-CHED.
16: 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It is time now to check traffic, and here's Justin Durbin.
17: Good morning, Stacy. We are starting off your morning drive moving really well out the door. Not seeing too much in the way of major delays right now. It's traffic still pretty light out there and moving across the city at a good pace. Yellowhead in good shape. White Mud moving well. Not seeing anything slowing you down on the Anthony Henday or on area highways. We're heading out the door for your Monday morning drive, stall and collision free. 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From the Global One Traffic Center, I'm Justin Durbin.
16: 880 CHED weather brought to you by James H. Brown and Associates, Alberta Injury Lawyers, the heavy hitters of injury law. It's going to be a decent day today, not as windy as it was yesterday, 14 degrees. It'll be a little windy this morning, gusts up to 40 kilometers an hour, but that should taper off as we go throughout the day. Just zero overnight, so a little chilly overnight and into tomorrow morning, 14 again with sun. Currently in the city of Edmonton, it's plus two.
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16: Gusts up to 40 kilometers an hour, but that should taper off as we go throughout the day. Just zero overnight, so a little chilly overnight and into tomorrow morning, 14 again with sun. Currently in the city of Edmonton, it's plus two.
18: 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Want cleaner dishes, whiter clothes, softer hair, and appliances that last long?

0: everyone. It is 6:06. It is May 4th. And when did this start, this whole May the 4th be with you? What, in the last maybe 20 years?
1: Ooh, boy.
2: Yeah, I mean, your guess is as good as mine. I'm not the biggest Star Wars guy personally,
0: what?
2: So I don't quite know the extensive history.
1: Yeah, okay.
2: Yeah, you couldn't. I couldn't name you the date, that's for sure.
0: Yeah, what was that? Is that CP3O?
1: CP3O, right?
0: Is that who that was, Jeff?
1: It was a long time ago. For me.
3: C-3PO? I think he had
1: that's
3: R2-D2 there.
1: Is that, was that,
0: oh,
1: R2-D2?
0: R2-D2? Yeah,
1: that
0: was R2. See, also not a big Star Wars person. Hey, Stacey Bratzel here, joined by Jeff. Jeff's going to be behind the controls as we play a little bit of musical chairs because producer Chris is on pat leave. You know, you hear him talk about his little girl and how delighted he is to be a dad. And now he's going to spend, full time for the next, what is it, 2 months?
2: 3 months.
0: 3 months, yeah.
2: So I'll be kicking around for a few of those weeks and then Sarah will be back in a different role. So this is what you get when you bring in the reserves, though. You throw out a Star Wars question and none of us have the answer. If you had Morley and Sarah here, I'm sure somebody could have come up with the right answer.
0: Yeah, we've got you've been listening to Brad Whisker, and of course Morley's not here either, as he mentioned. Bryn Griffiths here. So I have a couple of May the 4th jokes. Is that okay?
1: All right, yeah.
0: Okay. Which program do Jedi use to open PDF files?
1: Ooh, I don't know. What?
0: Adobe One Kenobi.
1: No? I like it. Okay.
0: You hate that one. All right. Okay. I can do better. Is BB hungry? No, BB-8.
1: BB. Okay. I got it. Yep. That's that tiny little thing there. Absolutely. Got it.
0: Yep. Oh, the groan from the Wookiee. Speaking of Wookiees, what does Wookiee stew look like?
1: I don't know. What?
0: It's a little chewy.
1: All right, there you go. Fine.
0: There we go. I've got more, of course.
2: Yes.
0: I'm here all morning
2: long. Thank goodness you have more.
1: Have some fun today. I'm
2: keep
1: with you.
2: Don't stop now.
1: Don't think today.
0: Who has jumped on the Montreal Canadiens bandwagon? Pick me.
1: Sure. Okay. Yeah.
2: Yeah. It's, I mean, I'll go along with it. Great to see a Canadian team advance. You know, it would have been tough for the next three rounds of the playoffs to have no Canadian presence involved. And I don't know the exact date again, the year, but it's been quite some time that a Canadian team had the Habs not made it to the second round, that there would not be a Canadian team there.
1: 1993. So last time Montreal won, last time a Canadian team won.
0: Yeah, the Stanley Cup, but
1: yes.
0: We don't know when the last time a Canadian team didn't advance into the second round.
2: That's what I was getting to. I'm not quite sure, but it feels like it's been quite some time.
1: Yeah, here in Canada, though, it's tough. It's tough. You got to suck it up big time, right? Because, well, you know what? Imagine Toronto haven't won since 1967 and keep watching all these other teams go.
0: Oh, Brad knows all about
1: it. I know. Sorry to bring that up. But
2: fortunately, I don't go that far back, though. I only go back to 88 when I was born, so I don't remember those other 21 years, but it has been a very long time. So that's why my fandom with the Canadiens is so limited, the rivalry between Toronto and Montreal. Mm-hmm. But again, I would love to see a Canadian team win. It's been so long, 33 years.
1: It has been. Leafs signed a couple of general manager type people, so don't worry. Everything's going to be fine. Everything's going to be all right.
4: Everything's under control. Situation normal.
1: There you go. That's another one.
0: Jeff, I'm digging what you're doing here, my friend. Go with it. I love it. We did hear over the weekend from the coach and some of the players, Bryn from the Edmonton Oilers, and
1: yes,
0: we did find out that, we all suspected, and now we know that Connor McDavid was playing injured. In fact, he had a fractured ankle or a fractured foot.
1: Yes, it happened not in the playoffs, but the last it was the second last game of the regular season against Colorado. Blocked a shot. It hurt, obviously, and I don't know how he played with the fracture, but he found a way to do it because he is Connor McDavid. He just finds a way.
0: So do you?

0: I think maybe the outcome would have been different. What do you think, Brad? Had he been healthy going into the playoffs? Like, this is the second last game heading into their round with the Ducks. Do you think it would have made a hill of beans?
1: Yeah, well, I mean, you know, Connor McDavid at 100% is, it feels like, is 100% better than all the other players in the NHL. And he even mentioned, right, that first step, that jump that he talks about, getting into the play and that speed that, you know, nobody else has in the league. That's such an advantage to creating offense. I do think it would have made a difference. I mean, you still have to play the games and get through it all, but a 100% healthy Connor McDavid makes a massive difference.
2: However, he did say something on Thursday night that upset a lot of people through the weekend, and that was...
3: That's tough for an average team all year. An average team with high expectations, you're going to be disappointed.
2: Average teams.
0: Yeah.
2: Yeah, and I can't disagree with that. Only twice did they win three games in a row, and otherwise it was win-loss. Not what we've been expecting here.
0: So maybe they should have held him off ahead of the playoffs, right? You're just thinking, obviously, hindsight is 20/20, but you're just like...
2: Just one game, because he got hurt in that second last one,
0: well,
2: right?
0: Well, yeah. So,
2: I don't know.
0: If you would have just sort of let him rest before heading into the playoffs, what would have happened? But obviously, it doesn't really matter at this point.
2: No.
0: Because here we are cheering for the Habs.
2: Yes.
0: Here we are. Well, yesterday was a significant anniversary in this province. It's been 10 years since that massive wildfire eat up a portion of Fort McMurray. And Brad, you were actually there. You were on the ground covering that. And you just hear the stories thinking, wow, it's already been 10 years. That it seems like... For many people, probably yesterday.
1: Yeah.
0: For others, it's like, wow, that was already 10 years.
1: Yeah, it's amazing to think that it has been 10 years. Yesterday, May 3rd, was the actual day, 10 years prior, that the evacuation happened. And at the time of the fire, I wasn't with my current partner. So we went down kind of memory lane and just sharing some stories with her about the time and the people and telling the story from 10 years ago. And I remember May 3rd very clearly because I wasn't there yet. I wasn't in Fort McMurray. I was watching at home like so many of us were. And just in shock, and you couldn't believe what was happening. 90,000 people leaving a city at the same time
0: and
1: on
0: just,
1: one highway.
0: But just the video.
1: Oh,
0: you just you can't imagine how you'd be feeling with your kids strapped in the back seat, and there's flames absolutely everywhere on the side of you, in front of you, behind you. That's where you want to leave it. But the fact that 88,000 to 90,000 people escaped without any injury, without deaths. I know that there was a collision where two young people were killed, but nobody was killed in the fire per se.
1: I marvel at that. You know, and listening to people that live there, listening to, you know, the fire chief talk about it after the fact, the sheer size of it and the way that they always describe the fire, they always, you know, they coined it the beast, and there was like a tornado happening within the fire. And the way this fire moved throughout the city, and, you know, it went through Beacon Hill, which is right at the very front as you go into Fort McMurray. But then it sort of jumps over town a little bit, you know, and some houses and buildings stayed completely fine. They stood. Just the way the fire maneuvered throughout the city, to see the damage map, and once you go into the city and you saw it, again, just sort of jump. Like, there would be rows of homes standing, and then the next row over would be burned
0: so
1: to the ground.
0: Random. Yeah. That was like the 1987 tornado too, where it was just like, this house is fine, and then just like one house standing out of an entire block, and just the randomness of Mother Nature.
1: It was incredible to witness and to go in there and see that. You know, the days that I went up there, much of it was actually spent at the junction of Highway 63 and Highway 88, coming from Lac La Biche and where it intersects with Highway 63. And we were just looking down the highway, and all we could see was the flames and water bombers going around and RCMP directing through traffic for people to go in and rescue their pets, to military military-led evacuations from whether there were first responders in town or what have you. It was just incredibly powerful day to day to see what was happening from afar. And while I was sitting there one day at the junction, I took a picture, or a video rather, of a water bomber going over the flames. And there was a car parked on the side of Highway 881. Mm-hmm. So I put this out on social media Saturday morning. I remember sending it out. And it was just to show the magnitude of the flames and the water bomber activity. And I get a direct message from somebody on Twitter. Hey, that's my car in the video. Can I come and get it? And I'm like, well, let me go check with the RCMP. I'll see what can be done, because the flames weren't right there at that junction. They were far enough away that somebody feasibly could come and get their car. So I walk out of the vehicle I was in, go over, talk to the RCMP, say, hey, I got a direct message. This guy wants to come get his car. It's that one right there. He has ID. He can show proof, all that. Well, sure, tell him, but he has to come right now. And sure enough, I DM him back and I say, if you can come right now and get your car, you'll be able to leave and get your car, but you have to turn around and go right back to Edmonton. Mm-hmm. Sure enough, 6 hours later, this guy pulls up, goes and gets his car, goes right through the junction of Highway 881 and 63, and drives right back to Edmonton. But the power of social media at that time, for that guy to get his car back, he was emotional about getting his car back. He wasn't even thinking about his home at the time, anything like that. It felt like he was just looking for something to grab onto.
0: Yeah. Something that has been saved, something that has been spared, because the uncertainty must have been killing him.
1: Right.
0: But he was certain that that's his car, and he was going to go come and get his car.
1: Exactly.
0: Right. Yeah, we'll be talking about this throughout the morning as well. Coming up in just a few minutes, have you floated down the river before?
2: Oh, yeah.
0: You guys do that?
2: Yep.
0: So you've done the North Saskatchewan, you've floated down the North Saskatchewan?
2: A lot of times.
0: Really?
2: Yep.
0: I didn't expect you to be a floater, if you will.
2: You've seen me around the office.
1: Take his glasses off and he'll start floating around the building, no problem.
0: Oh, that is true. But Brad, you've never done it, hey?
1: I have never floated down the river, no.
0: I've only paddleboarded down the river once, but you're seeing more and more people use the North Saskatchewan River, which I think is just fantastic. But hey, if you do that without a life jacket, you could be dinged. You had a grace period all last summer. The 880 coming up next.
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0: Last week there was snow. Today we have fire. Crews north of Edmonton have gotten control of a blaze that destroyed three homes near the summer village of Sandy Beach in Sturgeon County. The wildfire was sparked, apparently, by a house fire that took off with the dry conditions. There was also a wildfire alert southwest of Edmonton between Parkland and Leduc counties near Beaurand Estates, and there was evacuation last night in Musquechese. There is a fire ban in Parkland County. Is there one in your area? Check it before you light a match. Donald Trump says a project will start today to help stranded ships leave the Strait of Hormuz, but nobody really knows what Project Freedom is. He hinted that neutral and innocent countries may get an escort through the strait. Over the weekend, he says he's looking over a peace proposal from Iran, but added he wasn't optimistic as Iran has not been punished enough. The popular tourist spot Johnston's Canyon in Banff is closed after a 25-year-old man jumped into the cold, turbulent rapids Friday evening. The man was a tourist from Pennsylvania, and his body has not been found, and recovery options have been stopped for now. The canyon was closed this weekend. Officials aren't sure when it will reopen. And if you don't wear a life jacket while on the North Saskatchewan River, whether it's in a boat or a flamingo floaty, you could be fined. Last year was a grace period year with just warnings. Officers issued 3,400 of those warnings on the river last year. More than 1,400 were to those not wearing life jackets. How much is it going to cost? $250 if you're caught.
2: Nine shots on goal. Youngest team in the playoffs this year, and they did it.
15: There's Kucherov with a drive. It's blocked and cleared. Suzuki the block.
2: Yeah, they're moving on to the second round while the Oilers are moving on for their first round of golf.
0: And taking a look at the forecast, 14 degrees today, a little windy in the morning, but that should taper off. Zero tonight and then 14 again tomorrow. Currently in the city, it is 2 degrees. Morgan Smith joins us with a look at the fire situation. You know, it's just so weird that we were talking about snow. And we're talking about we're not getting rid of this stuff. And now we're talking about fire, and that's how fast things happen in this province.
16: Oh, for sure. And the dry conditions, they are prompting fire restrictions and fire bans everywhere. And just hours before a fire ban was struck in Sturgeon County, a fire in Sandy Beach destroyed several homes. What was Catherine Ludwig? Takes a look.
17: And by the time I got around the corner, it was fully engulfed. Flames rolling over the road.
18: Josh Boyd was trapped on his one-way street in Sandy Beach due to massive plumes of smoke and flames from a wildfire that began early Saturday afternoon.
17: It was a little shocking to see it.
18: The Sturgeon County Fire Chief says the fire started outside of a home on the east side of Sandy Lake, and neighbors watched it travel and grow.
19: The flame actually jumped over, and it began kind of escalating the smoke into the air too, so it just blackened really badly.
20: And throughout the evening, that fire spread into the trees. And crews did work to contain it, and last night finished a dozer guard wrapping around the fire.
18: The fire began right before a fire ban came into effect Saturday evening. A state of local emergency was then declared around 9:30 Saturday night. Moore says the fire grew quickly.
20: We're estimating it's approximately 3.5 to 4 hectares.
18: Sturgeon County confirmed 3 houses have been burnt to the ground and a 4th has been damaged. No injuries are being reported, but the situation did put neighbors into a state of panic.
19: Oh, we walked out of our front door and the smoke is just getting out of control. It happened so quick and we had to entertain evacuation.
18: Alberta Wildfire labeled it as a mutual aid fire, which means it started out as a municipal fire and grew beyond what the local service could handle on its own. So Alberta Wildfire is providing supports for the situation. Moore says over 60 fire crew members from several jurisdictions worked throughout the Saturday night and Sunday with the help of 2 helicopters.
19: We're thankful we got really lucky, so close.
18: Local people Global News spoke with say the fire's impact on the village will be long-lasting.
17: The community is pretty tight-knit around here. I'm sure I'll rally together and get to help the people out that need help.
18: Catherine Ludwig, Global News.
16: So, yeah, at least it's been held at this point. Mm-hmm. And, you know, there's that fire in Parkland County, which was being held at about 20 hectares in size. And those folks haven't been ordered out, but they're told to pack a bag and be ready to go.
0: I think it's the wind causing a lot of issues, right? Even if it's a spark from something completely different, it can catch and move pretty quickly. Thanks so much, Morgan. It is time now to check traffic. Here's Justin Durbin.
3: We are moving pretty well out the door this morning, Stacy. Not seeing too much in the way of major delays, but we do have our first collision to watch out for. 50th Street southbound at the White Mud Overpass. Crews on scene southbound. You'll need to stay over to the right. Traffic coming off the White Mud eastbound to go on to 50th northbound. A little busy through there. Everything else is moving pretty well out the door this morning. A little bit of early volume working its way through on the Yellowhead around 127th Street through the construction. Beat the summer rush. 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
0: Morley Scott is back tomorrow. Bryn Griffiths joins us with a look at sports.
2: Hey, Canada, we still have a team in the Stanley Cup playoffs. It's just not us.
30: But Montreal is bound for the second round.
2: Yep, they are. Alex Newhook's goal at 11:07 of the third period snapped a 1-1 deadlock, and that lifted Montreal past the Tampa Bay Lightning in Game 7 of their first-round best-of-seven NHL playoff series. It was a 2-1 victory. Montreal now advancing to round number 2. They'll take on the Buffalo Sabres starting Wednesday night in Buffalo. And by the way, the Habs only had 9 shots on goal in that game. That beats an old Oiler record from it was actually 2024. The Oilers had 10 shots on goal one time and won the game. Montreal had 9. The old mark was in 1990. It was the New Jersey Devils. They had 10 at one point. The other game last night was absolutely insane. If that's what this series is going to be like, it's going to be highly entertaining between the Wild and the Avalanche. It was end-to-end action, lots of goals. And it was a 9-6 final score for Denver beating Minnesota. That will be fun to watch. And the other thing, too, lots of time for the Oilers to kind of do a bit of a reassessment on where they're at. And Stan Bowman says, we're not going to be rushing into anything.
31: You know, when you don't have success, I think you have to kind of evaluate everything. So that goes for, you know, my staff, coaching staff, players. That's what we're going to do over the next little bit. Like, it's only been 36 hours since we finished, and I think it's, you know, it's my job to, I'm sure people will evaluate me as well, and that's the way it goes in this business.
2: And as for Oiler fan, they're just going to take it one day at a time over the summer, but Oiler fans, don't forget.
32: I find your lack of faith disturbing.
2: Yes, hang in there, will you?
0: On this May the 4th. Thanks so much, Bryn. Well, it's all about fashion in the world's biggest gala and the top movie in theaters right now. That is not a coincidence. And we actually found out the origin of May the 4th. What does the Iron Lady have to do with it? We'll tell you after the news.
16: This is Global News. It's 6:30. Good morning. I'm Morgan Smith. Right now in Edmonton, it's plus two. We're headed to highs of 14 both today and tomorrow in Edmonton. Well, on the 10-year anniversary of the Fort McMurray wildfire, a blaze northwest of Edmonton had burned nearly 4 hectares, destroyed 3 houses, and damaged a fourth. The blaze broke out Saturday night in Sandy Beach just before a fire ban came into effect for Sturgeon County. Sandy Beach resident Jonathan Bodner says he learned something was wrong when he heard a ruckus with his neighbors.
19: I was looking out back towards the lake, and what ended up happening is more neighbors started going towards the fire, which was not quite at all the hoses that were happening, but it did. And before I know it, we walked out of our front door and the smoke is just getting out of control. It happened so quick and we had to entertain evacuation.
16: Luckily, no one was hurt in the fire, which crews managed to contain yesterday. It took more than 60 firefighters from several departments and 2 helicopters to bring it under control. East of our city, a wildfire evacuation alert is also in effect for part of Parkland County. That's due to a 20-hectare blaze currently being held by fire crews near Range Road 10 and Beau Rand Estates. Impacted residents warned to have the important documents and medications packed and to keep their vehicles fueled for possible evacuation. Well, a 25-year-old tourist from Pennsylvania is missing and presumed drowned after jumping into the water at the Lower Falls in Banff National Park's Johnson Canyon on Friday. RCMP Corporal Matthew Howell says it isn't clear why the young man jumped into the water in the first place, as signs say that entering the water in the canyon is not allowed.
1: It's not just, you know, temperature. We're talking about spring runoff, right? So because of that, the rapids are going a lot faster than, you know, say, midsummer.
16: Turbulent water has prompted the suspension of recovery efforts. Well, Man-Made Lake in Calgary Southeast will be closed until tomorrow morning after a possible drowning last night. A child was rushed to hospital from Mahogany Beach, which does not have lifeguards. Life preservers were added this year after 2 young men lost their lives swimming in the same area last August. Now, the city of Edmonton is cracking down on people who don't wear life jackets while in the North Saskatchewan River. Peace officers are enforcing a $250 fine for those not wearing one. The public spaces bylaws already been in place for a year, but warnings were issued instead of fines last year to help educate people instead of finding them right away. Area Councillor Ann Stevenson says the fines aren't about collecting revenue, but making sure people are taking river safety seriously.
4: The hope is that as we get more people consistently using life jackets, we're seeing fewer and fewer of those search and rescue missions that are needed and are quite costly for the city.
16: The city said it responded to 21 search and rescue incidents on the North Saskatchewan last year. Well, Prime Minister Mark Carney says it is his strong personal view that the international order will be rebuilt and that it will be rebuilt out of Europe. He made the comments this morning in Armenia, where he's attending the European Political Community Summit. The gathering is focused on strategic cooperation in politics, security, and infrastructure. This morning also announced $270 million to help Ukraine secure critical military capabilities in its defense against Russia's full-scale invasion. I'm Morgan Smith. Your next scheduled newscast at 7 on 880 CHED.
0: Thanks so much, Morgan. It is time now to check traffic and is brought to you by James H. Brown and Associates, Alberta Injury Lawyers, the heavy hitters of injury law. Here's Justin Durbin.
3: We are still moving pretty well out the door this morning, Stacey. We do have one collision that's being cleared up along 50th Street southbound, just south of the White Mud overpass. Looks like they've moved these vehicles off, so southbound traffic, you'll need to stay over to the center left, but not seeing huge delays as they clear this up. It is getting busier, though, on the White Mud eastbound around that Rainbow Valley Bridge construction, and we have some early traffic working through on the Yellowhead around 127th Street through that work. 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From the Global One Traffic Center, I'm Justin Durbin.
0: Taking a look at 880 CHED weather, it's going to be a beautiful day. Sunny skies, 14 degrees, zero tonight, and then 14 and sunny again tomorrow. Currently in the city, it's plus two.
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0: It is all about the fashion today. Tonight is the Met Gala, the craziest runway in the world. About 450 people will arrive at the Metropolitan Museum for the fundraisers in the most over-the-top looks. That's what they're going to show up in. And weirdly enough, one of the biggest movies in theaters right now is the drama behind the fashion industry, The Devil Wears Prada 2. Jody Davis joins us. Hey, Jody.
6: Hey, Stacey, how are you?
0: Happy May the 4th be with you.
6: Yes, May the 4th be with you, and the first Monday of May, both big days in the entertainment world.
0: Oh, for sure. And we actually got a text message saying that it originated back in 1979. A newspaper congratulated Margaret Thatcher as she took office, and they said, May the 4th be with you. So that's the origin of that.
6: That's funny. I didn't know that. That's great.
0: Yeah, it's been because I just started hearing about it like 10 years ago, but it's been around for a while.
6: Yeah, it seemed like it was part of meme culture, but that's interesting. It's been around since the late 70s.
0: That is true. All right, let's go to the Met Gala. It's happening tonight. This year's theme is Fashion is Art, and every year there's a theme, and I guess guests have to stick to it?
6: They do. Fashion is Art is very, it can be very big, right? Like there's no real rules around it other than like you have to make your body sort of be the canvas for the fashion, which, you know, is basically what people do when they wear fashion anyway. So you'll see a lot of sculpture dresses. I think you'll see some, you know, people taking inspiration from paintings in their dresses. As you said, like some of the craziest and most intense looks happen at the Met Gala. It really is, you know, fashion's Oscar night. It has, I think, as you said, over 400 people attending. Nicole Kidman, Venus Williams, Anna Wintour, and Beyonce are the chairs for tonight's event. And, you know, the money all goes to back to the Met Gala, who have a display on now called Costume Art, which they, you know, this money will go to. And it started back, the theme sort of it started back in the 70s, but this gala has been going on since the late 40s.
0: But a lot of people, you know, criticizing the event before it even happens, saying that this premier event is being devalued because you listed all of those co-chairs, but it's sponsored by the head of Amazon, Jeff Bezos, and his wife, Lauren Sanchez. And some people are saying the devil wears Amazon.
6: Those two are the sort of lead sponsors on the event. And you're right, like there is some, you know, underground policy protests that might happen. I've seen petitions out there. I've seen, you know, things chatter online saying, you know, we're going to boycott either the Met, watching the Met Gala this year, or there, as you said, there might be some sort of, thing happen at the event that is sort of up against, you know, Amazon and Lauren and Jeff. So it does make things a little bit more, you know, interesting this year when I'm not sure what they'll do for security-wise. But, you know, there's always something at the Met Gala. Like you see people who come in, you know, have to be hidden in vans to get into there, get there because their dresses are so big, or some people get, you know, when they leave the hotel to go to the Met Gala, they're covered up in umbrellas or in sort of like a crate, so they can't be, their dress doesn't get revealed until that moment they're at the Met steps. So it's an interesting night, but yeah, that definitely adds a new layer to the interestingness of the night.
0: And there's lots of rules, aren't there, Jody? Like there's like a, you can't take, I've never seen any pictures really inside the Met Gala. There's a no selfie rule. It's really expensive. A table costs upwards of $350,000. One ticket is $75,000, and it's really hard to get in because all of the guests are curated.
6: Yes, it's definitely, there is rules. I think it was one of the Jenners, I can't remember if it was Kendall or Kylie, who did break the selfie rule and took a photo inside the bathroom once, a selfie. So and as you said, it's very expensive, so it's the elite showing up. Like the guest list this year, if you do get an invite, are people like Sabrina Carpenter, you know, Bad Bunny, the boys from Heated Rivalry will be there. It's, you know, it's a who's who of Hollywood.
0: And I know you can't make statements as well, so you can't like wear a Palestinian scarf or anything like that, or you're gonna hit the road. Anna Wintour, the head of Vogue magazine, was the chair for so many years, and of course, she's also got her hands in this year's Met Gala. And of course, she is the inspiration behind the movie The Devil Wears Prada 2. And she'd be the devil in this circumstance. That came out over the weekend with Anne Hathaway. Here's a clip.
7: He thought someone with my expertise would be a good idea. But I thought that for sure you had approved and were excited. And that's why I came in here all like, oh.
8: Amari.
7: Yes.
8: Get Ashley on the phone, please.
7: Hi, good morning, Miranda.
8: Yes, Ashley, flag on the play. We don't need you this morning or ever. Oh. So pack up your things and HR will be in to see you shortly. Happy? You just cost Cornell summa cum laude her job.
0: Ooh. So the first one is inspired by a true story. A former assistant of Anna Wintour's told her story. What about the second one?
6: Yeah, the second one is in the same world. It's, you know, obviously Miranda's back, Andy's back, played by Anne Hathaway, Emily Blunt and Stanley Tucci as well. It does, you know, take the story in a little bit different direction. As much as this movie is about fashion and the fashion industry, it does have a bit of a message about how legacy media is struggling right now. You know, and the reason why Anne Hathaway goes back to work with Miranda is because her job at a sort of newspaper where she does, you know, real journalism, she gets fired, and so she goes back to Runway to sort of bring her features writings to there to try to make the Runway magazine back to its glory days instead of just sort of, you know, a quick headline clicking website. So, you know, that has a lot of discussions about media and how the, you know, sort of it's shrinking, but obviously fashion is the key to this, and, you know, there's a lot of great fashion in it. There's a lot of great moments. If you like Miranda's sass, it's there. If you like Emily Blunt's jokes, they're there as well. And yeah, it's a feel-good movie. It's good times.
0: And critics don't hate it, like most sequels.
6: No. For a sequel, it does something different for a sequel that you can watch The Devil Wears Prada 2 without knowing anything about The Devil Wears Prada 1. And if you love The Devil Wears Prada 1, it complements it quite well. So, you know, my only thing about it is maybe not as, doesn't have the same sort of maybe flair and magic as the first one had, but with, you know, some of Miranda's lines aren't as harsh as maybe they were 20 years ago. So that has a little less comedy, but it's still really good, and I think it's worth watching, especially, as I said, if you like the first one. This one hits all the punches that you liked about the first one.
0: And a beloved TV series is coming back, Ted Lasso, Season 4.
9: Welcome back, Coach.
10: Thank you, sir.
9: Too bad you're coaching a bunch of girls, you old wanker.
0: Ooh, Season 4, what's this about? Because I thought Ted went back home to the United States to spend more time with his kids.
6: He did, but then he gets a call back to Richmond because they now have a women's team, and Ted is coming back to coach that team. It will be really focused on the women's team. I've seen, you know, some notes that maybe his ex-wife will have a bit of a bigger part in Season 4, so maybe his kid will spend some more time in London with him. But yeah, it's really about Ted taking over the reins of a new women's soccer team, or football team, and seeing whether he can create the same magic as he did with the Greyhounds of Richmond with the men's team.
0: So do we know who's back and who's not?
6: Yeah, so Ted, obviously, Jason Sudeikis is back. Hannah Waddington, who plays the owner, is back. Keeley, who is Roy Kent's on and off again girlfriend, Roy Kent is back. All the coaches are back. Who might not be back? We know for sure that Jamie Tart, who's played by Phil Dunster, is not coming back. One of the players. I know, that's a shame. And I think you're not going to see a lot of the men, whether they make some cameos or not. The real focus will be on the female team. So I don't think Nate, the sort of his protege who turned enemy, is going to be back for this season either. So it's really going to be focused on a new cast of female soccer stars with the, you know, sort of the main sort of four or five people from Ted Lasso in there as well.
0: All right, perfect. Thanks so much, Jody.
6: Yeah, take care.
0: It is. It's on Apple August 5th.
2: We'll find
0: so you don't
2: it.
0: Have to wait that long. Oh, don't worry. You'll hear,
2: we'll
0: you'll see
2: it.
0: Commercials like you wouldn't believe. We've been talking to our entertainment expert, Jody Davis, about a whole host of things, including The Devil Wears Prada 2, getting not bad reviews. It's got a 70% on Rotten Tomatoes, 78% on Rotten Tomatoes. So critics and fans alike enjoying it. Well, coming up, some tips on how to get your barbecue in tip-top shape. How do you clean it? And the best kind of brushes. 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We're going to talk to a barbecue champ next.
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0: Jeff came by my house on Friday. 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
0: It's 6:48. It was a beautiful Friday, Saturday. Yesterday, I saw a woman with a tank top and shorts, said 18 on my car temperature. I'm like, girl, you should have gone outside before you got dressed today, because I just imagined that she was a little chilly. Certainly didn't feel like 18 yesterday with that wind.
2: Cloudy, bit of a breeze.
0: Not good.
2: But Saturday was gorgeous, though.
0: It was beautiful.
2: Barbecue weather.
0: It was definitely barbecue weather. You probably got the grill out. You're already out grilling, and you open it up. And as I said last week, that my barbecue looks like there should be a dead squirrel in it. Like, it's dirty. It's not good. I'm like, Thomas, can I call Jiffy? He goes, yeah, once we get our eaves troughs clean, then you can call Jiffy. So Jiffy's going to come and clean my barbecue. But we got some tips from an expert. His name is Russ Bird. He's a competitive barbecuer. He brought in his dish. His winning potato salad dish is unbelievable. He won the World Series of Barbecue down in the United States. So when a Canadian's going and taking the title from some Americans, you know it is good, and he knows his stuff. He also has a barbecue store out in the Sherwood Park area. So we asked him, you know, if your barbecue looks like mine, how do you clean it?
1: So we sell a lot of degreaser in the shop. It's good to get in there and remove some of the grease because that can cause issues around like grease fires. And, you know, it's not the fire that, you know, wears out your barbecue and causes all the rust. It's the residual residue from what's dripping off your meat when you're cooking. So we do recommend people get in there, take out their flavorizer bars, take out the baffle on their smoker, and to degrease the whole thing.
0: Do I have flavorizer bars in my... I don't think I have flavorizer bars. I don't even know what a flavorizer bar is.
2: I've had two really bad fires from underneath in the grease pan.
0: Oh, yeah, that happens. And if you don't clean it out.
2: Oh, man, yeah. You just got to change it up.
0: I also asked him about those brushes because there's so many stories about those bristles, and they do a darn good job in cleaning your barbecue. But you've heard all of these stories, including a friend of mine that had one of those bristles stuck in their throat that came off. So I don't know, maybe they're manufacturing really crappy brushes now. I didn't hear about this when I was a kid, but maybe I didn't watch much news back then. So if you don't want to use those bristle brushes, what are your alternatives? I have the wooden one, which it works okay.
2: I don't know.
0: And I also have one that sort of looks like an SOS pad. Here he gives us some advice.
1: So the best way to clean your grills is to warm up your grill first, because that way the barbecue sauce or the leftover residual meat juices are going to be hot and they're going to come off the grill a lot easier. And so once that's done, you can use a block of wood. We sell a lot of like wooden barbecue paddle scrapers, as well as they take the coiled metal bristles now instead of having like the sharp ones. They coil it, so it's one long piece of metal that's wrapped around, and that's been working really good and is quite popular. We still sell bristle brushes, and we still sell an awful lot of them because they are very, very effective at cleaning. You just have to keep your eyes on your grill and keep it clean. And I also recommend keeping your grill brush inside. A lot of people leave it hanging on their barbecue where it's exposed to the elements, and when they start to get rusty and, you know, brittle, that's when you're going to start to have broken bristles. And so take good care of your grill brush the same way you take good care of your barbecue, and it'll last a lot longer.
0: Do you store your brush inside your house?
2: Weirdly enough, I do.
0: You do?
2: I do. And the other thing, too, I go only in one direction. I've seen people go all over the place with their bristle brushes, and I'm thinking, if I just keep going in one direction, maybe I won't loosen up anything on the brush.
0: Yeah. Well, we were talking to Sarah Crosby, who I team up with every weekday at 9 o'clock for the 9 a.m. free-for-all, and she says her husband puts like almost like a dishcloth, a wet dishcloth, and then puts the bristle brushes so the bristles don't actually get onto the grill. It's got that sort of, I don't know how, that can't clean very well. I'm not sold on that idea too. So you can always weigh in. Somebody also said the scrub daddies, the stuff that you use in your sink, they have a barbecue brush that isn't something with bristles, so that's a little bit safer. Somebody also says, my tip for barbecue brushes with the steel wire bristles, by Good One. I guess that's a brand name, Good One. Trouble-free for decades. So,
2: do you believe that if you buy something that's a higher quality, that it will be higher quality then? Because I think tend to spend a little more on the wire brush than just a simple cheap
0: one. I'm not willing to take my chances on the wire brushes. Why? Could you imagine having a guest over and they get a wire brush stuck in their food?
2: Well, you'd have something to talk about.
0: Oh, they're not talking. They're in the hospital.
2: Wow.
0: All right. It is 6:53. I'm not willing. I know that's sort of doom and gloom, but I'd rather have a dirty barbecue, or not as clean one, than that happen to me. All right. It's time to check traffic. It's brought to you by Bathrooms, Bathrooms, Bathrooms. We fix ugly bathrooms. Here's Justin Durbin.
3: Still moving pretty well out the door this morning, Stacey. We do have that one collision that's being cleared up along 50th Street southbound, just south of the White Mud. Looks like just one vehicle left. Southbound traffic might need to stay over to the center left to get through this one. We do have fire crews dealing with a call just near 231 Street and Stony Plain Road. Not seeing huge delays, but careful through there. And it is picking up on the Yellowhead east and westbound between 121 and 127th Street through the construction. Beat the summer rush. 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From the Global One Traffic Center, I'm Justin Durbin.
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25: 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The downs. Power of will. And though the cup didn't make it home, it's 100% reason to remember. To the Edmonton Oilers and the most diehard fans in hockey, thank you for another pulsating season. The drive, the push, the legacy lives on this fall on 880 Chad.
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0: Bryn Griffiths takes a look at sports. When we're looking at Canadian teams,
2: yes.
0: Montreal Canadiens won. The Raptors did not in their Game 7s.
2: Blue Jays. Oh, yeah.
0: Oh, the Jays lost, too? Oh,
2: okay. What a year it's been. But you know what? Yeah, Oilers aren't in it, but Montreal won it last night.
27: Score! And the Canadiens have the lead!
2: Alex Newhook's goal at 11:07 of the third period snapped the 1-1 tie. Montreal go on to beat Tampa in Tampa in Game 7, 2-1. That means Montreal's moving on to round number 2 to face the Sabres. That one gets going Wednesday night in Buffalo, but that was kind of fun to watch. I know it's tough watching other Canadian teams do well, but hey, they're the only Canadian hope at this point. The other matchup last night was crazy. I don't know what that was, but it was fun to watch. That's for sure. The Wild and Avalanche open up their second round series in Denver. End-to-end action. Lots of goals. Lots of goals as Denver outgunned Minnesota 9-6 to take a 1-0 lead in that series. As for the Edmonton Oilers, it was garbage bag day on Saturday. You know what? One of the things that General Manager Stan Bowman says, you know what? We cannot be making any quick decisions. We've just got to take our time here.
29: You have impressions when the team doesn't succeed. Sometimes those are right. Sometimes they're not right. So what you don't want to do is make quick decisions without really you know, part of it is we want to talk to the players, talk to the coaches, get their views, talk to my staff, and then kind of look at what actually happened. And like I said, we have impressions on why we didn't succeed, but you want to make sure that that's actually lining up with what actually happened.
2: So they will take their time, but trust me, there's going to be a complete breakdown of exactly what happened and the breakdown with the Edmonton Oilers this past season, because Connor's right. They were average all season long and in the playoffs. Yeah. And that's it for now.
0: And he is not an average guy.
2: No, he is not. Average doesn't work for him.
0: No, it certainly does. Well, it's spring, heading into summer. Time to put the top down on the convertible, dust off the motorbike. But RCMP are asking you to slow your roll. The cop car just pulled up. We talked to a police constable, or rather a police corporal from St. Albert, coming up next.
25: 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A mighty 880. 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
6: This is Global News at 7 o'clock. Good morning. I'm Morgan Smith. Right now in Edmonton, it's plus 2. We're headed to a high 14 degrees both today and tomorrow. As Alberta marks 10 years since the Fort McMurray wildfire, the current wildfire season has already claimed several homes in the summer village of Sandy Beach. That's about a 45-minute drive northwest of Edmonton. Global's Catherine Ludwig hears from Sturgeon County Fire Chief Chad Moore that over 60 firefighters and two helicopters responded.
7: The Sturgeon County Fire Chief says the fire started outside of a home on the east side of Sandy Lake, and neighbors watched it travel and grow.
8: And throughout the evening, that fire spread into the trees, and crews did work to contain it.
7: Sturgeon County confirmed 3 houses have been burnt to the ground and a 4th has been damaged. No injuries are being reported, but the situation did put neighbors into a state of panic.
9: The smoke is just getting out of control.
7: Alberta Wildfire is providing supports for the situation. Catherine Ludwig, Global News.
6: Another wildfire in Parkland County near Range Road 10 and Beau Rand Estates has prompted a state of local emergency and a wildfire alert. While that fire is considered held, people living between Range Roads 11 and 281, as well as from the river north to Township Road 505, are urged to have their vehicles fueled and important medications and documents packed in case of an evacuation order being issued later on. Well, if you do see smoke near Jan Reimer Park today, don't be alarmed. It's part of a prescribed burn being done by the city of Edmonton. Jan Reimer Park, the Terwilliger Park footbridge, and nearby trails will be closed while the crews complete that operation. Well, search efforts have been called off after a 25-year-old man never resurfaced after jumping into the lower falls of Johnston Canyon in Banff National Park on Friday. The man, a tourist from Pennsylvania, is presumed to have drowned. A group of Alberta separatists gathering signatures to trigger a referendum on pulling out of Canada is set to hand in its petition sheets today in Edmonton. Mitch Sylvester is head of Stay Free Alberta and says it plans to deliver tens of thousands of names to Election Alberta's head office today. Meanwhile, Edmonton City Councillor Aaron Paquette says he and his team are helping a woman impacted by the alleged data breach of 3 million names and addresses by separatist group the Centurion Project. The woman and her children need to be relocated as she is facing intimate partner violence. Turning to international news, the United States says it's ready to guide commercial ships through the Strait of Hormuz in a new effort to end the blockade wreaking havoc on the global economy. The U.S. is recommending ships route through the Omani waters, south of where ships usually transit the waterway. At the European Political Community Summit in Armenia today, Prime Minister Mark Carney announced $270 million to help Ukraine secure critical military capabilities in its defense against Russia's full-scale invasion. The money going toward buying items from a NATO list and brings Canada's total monetary support for Ukraine to $25.8 billion. European leaders, meanwhile, say U.S. President Donald Trump's snap decision to pull at least 5,000 American troops out of Germany came as a surprise, but it's a fresh sign that Europe must take care of its own security. Trump offered no reason for the move, which has blindsided NATO. His decision coming amid an escalating dispute with Germany's chancellor over European leaders' reluctance to join the U.S.-Israeli war on Iran. I'm Morgan Smith. Your next news at 7:30 on 880 CHED.
0: 7:04. Thanks so much, Morgan. It is time now to check traffic, and Dustin Durbin keeping an eye on the commute this Monday morning.
3: traffic still moving pretty well out the door this morning, Stacey. We do have that one collision that's being cleared up along 50th Street southbound, just south of the White Mud. Just one vehicle left southbound. You'll need to stay center left. It is getting a little busier on the White Mud eastbound around that Rainbow Valley Bridge construction. And we do have some early traffic working its way through on the Yellowhead east and west between 121 and St. Albert Trail around that construction. AMA members always save at Shell with 3 cents off per liter. It's a match made at the pump. From the Global One Traffic Center, I'm Justin Durbin.
0: Taking a look at 880 Ched weather, 14 degrees today and tomorrow, both sunny. Today we will have that wind in the morning, zero tonight, and then a little bit later on the week we will hit 20 degrees. Currently in the city it's 2.
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0: bristle brushes anymore. 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All right. And then somebody else suggested smarter everyday, smarter scrubber. And sort of like a, it looks like a loose SOS pad, kind of, but thicker with thicker wires. So thank you so much for those suggestions. Appreciate it. You can always weigh in 780-451-8800. Well, you're out there, you're barbecuing, you're spending some time outside with your family. Maybe you got a convertible and you're, you know, rolling down the top. You've maybe got a, you know, moonroof. Maybe you're opening that up. You just have to cruise down White Avenue, though, however, to see the loud cars, the loud bikes, the loud people. Now that more people are heading outside, it is getting noisier. Have you noticed it? Corporal Curtis Kursula is from the St. Albert RCMP and joins us in studio because he's certainly getting the calls. Good morning.
1: Good morning, Stacey.
0: So you get more complaints this time of year.
1: We do. And unfortunately, we see it every year this time of year. The weather finally gets warm. Everybody shakes the winter cobwebs off. And residents start opening windows, spending time outside, cleaning up their yards. At the same time as other folks like to bring out their toys that maybe create a little bit more noise, like your motorcycles and fast cars and that kind of thing. So when those two clash, we start getting the phone calls.
0: So what are they saying? What are they asking you to do?
1: Well, when folks call in, they call in and say, oh, everybody's racing all over the town and it's loud and it's disturbing us and you got to get out there and do something. Well, racing is an entirely different thing when you have like two vehicles together and they make a wager and that kind of thing, and it's much more serious than that. So what we often find is when they say people are racing around town, it's usually a singular car making noise.
0: It just sounds like it.
1: Exactly. So not to say it's not important, but so we're mapping the hot spots around, and I'm sure every enforcement agency around the Edmonton area, not just St. Albert's, doing this. Map the hot spots where this is happening, and then we have to go out and look for them. So
0: do you actually go and look for noisy vehicles?
1: We do.
0: Like it's like, oh, it's a noisy vehicle at Aaron Ridge, and you're like, you go to Aaron Ridge and find a noisy vehicle?
1: Well, we'll definitely go and look. Two ways about that is we'll drive around, and if we just happen to come across it in our regular patrols, we're going to deal with that noisy vehicle if they get our attention. But secondly, if we get complaints to an area, we're going to be out there doing a phased approach to lower the speeds and the noises out there.
0: So when should a resident call the police about noisy things?
1: Well, noisy things is kind of a self-tolerance thing. It's what you're, all things considered, what you're willing to kind of put up with, knowing where you live, how you live. If you back onto a main road, you're going to expect some more noise. If you're in a quieter area and there's a lot of noise, well, maybe that's something a little different that needs to be looked into a little quicker.
0: So what is too loud?
1: Good question. So that's kind of a sliding scale. The Traffic Safety Act in Alberta doesn't specify a decibel level to say your vehicle must be under this. Transport Canada kind of goes into that a little bit, but what's enforceable in Alberta in your day-to-day stuff doesn't specify it. So the good measure is it louder than it came from the factory? So a brand new Dodge Ram off the lot is what we compare this loud Dodge Ram that we've pulled over that's revved his pipes, got our attention, maybe has been a complaint to us. So when we pull it over and check it out, we don't need that decibel meter to say, yeah, you're too loud. Mm-hmm. It's relative to what's factory.
0: Okay, so do you have a decibel meter in your car, in your cruiser?
1: Not in every car, no. Okay. And they'll be used kind of as a baseline test and reference, but yeah, we don't need it to unfortunately have to enforce these things.
0: What do the fines look like?
1: I'm glad you asked. I think when I was in here last time, the fines just went up there in March, mid-March. So they've gone up. I think they used to be $81. Now they're double, $162 to start with. For that's like a loud widened exhaust or cause unnecessary noise from a vehicle. But if it's egregious and serious enough, it can fit into the stunting area, which is an $852 fine. And that stunting definition is cause startle, distract, or interfere with other highway users. So if your vehicle's too loud and you startle someone, you could be hit with an $850 fine.
0: Well, I'm very jumpy. So, but have you ever given away that ticket?
1: We have.
0: To whom? Like, what were they doing?
1: In the right circumstances. So you have, say, a nervous new driver or someone who's not cautious or pedestrians or something like that, and a loud truck goes by to pass them because they're impatient. They floor it. and it can cause

0: that uncertain driver to make a bad decision.
1: Okay, but do you have to witness that, though? Or do you have to have a complaint for that, or...?
0: No, either way, like, it's great when we've witnessed it, because then we go to court, it's our evidence, and we keep it nice and clean and keep the public out of it. However, if people do call in, they can give us a statement just like any other crime, mm-hmm. and we do our investigation, and if the elements of that offense, being a loud vehicle or startling other highway users, happen, we lay the charge, but that person has to go to court.
1: Yeah, a lot of people have dash cams now, so it's they've got ready and available evidence for you.
0: Absolutely.
1: What are the common excuses? Because I know that bikers, they're out there, they want the loudness. So because they may not be seen, at least they will be heard. So they look at it as a safety issue.
0: Yeah, the old adage is loud pipes save lives. Mm-hmm. And I think that used to be a little bit more relevant than nowadays. But nowadays, your day-to-day cars are so soundproof and so... sealed off, and with your windows up and your radio on or music up, people have a tough time hearing sirens when we're behind them. So the loud pipes thing, it's hard to even hear those two. So I don't think that one holds as much weight as it used to.
1: And so what other excuses do you get, especially from the trucks that are so loud?
0: Well, I've heard everything from, my foot slipped off the brake onto the gas a little too quick, or my choke stuck, which wouldn't make loud noise. Like, they try everything under the sun. It's just... Listen, we know you purposely made louder noise. You were looking for attention, maybe not from us, but now you have it from us, so we'll deal with it.
1: So it's a thing, is that they want attention? Like, I know, I understand the bikes, I guess, but the trucks, I just don't understand.
0: Yeah, I think that's what it is. I mean, I've been doing the traffic world gig a long time now, and people that are driving in certain ways are typically do it to attract attention for some reason or another, so... Hmm.
1: Let's talk about speed. Do people, this time of year, there's no ice on the roads, the roads are pretty good. Do you see automatically people go faster?
0: Yeah, it definitely does. It goes hand in hand with what we were just saying, and we call it the fast and loud crew. So typically, if it's going to be loud, it's going to be fast. So if people are stepping on the gas, they're going to go faster. And with the weather we've seen, the good roads, we've seen that right outside my office. I can hear it through my window, so...
1: And that's not just the freeway. We've talked a lot about just the speeds on the Anthony Henday and the ring roads, but they're residential neighborhoods where people are going a little too fast.
0: They are. They definitely are. And it does. It's people are extra cautious over the winter, we hope. And now that the weather gets a little nicer, they can go a little faster, and they've been kind of subdued over the winter, so we just caution them that things happen so fast, especially in the residential area. Think that ice might have been a hazard before? Well, now think that maybe a child coming out from between the vehicles could be a hazard. So
1: how does enforcement change for you?
0: We can be out there longer because the weather's nicer. Mm-hmm. We used to adapt in the wintertime to try to stay warm while we're trying to keep the enforcement and the speed operations on the go. But now that the weather's nice, we enjoy being out there too.
1: So you could be standing at a corner near any one of us.
0: Absolutely. Behind a sign, at a corner, in a vehicle. We're sneaky, so best bet to protect yourself. Just slow down. Be safe.
1: Yeah, you do not want your insurance rates to go up. Take my word for it. You do not want that to happen. Thanks so much. It's always great to have you on.
0: My pleasure.
1: We've been talking to Corporal Curtis Harsula from the St. Albert RCMP Detachment, talking about loud vehicles, when you should be calling the police, when you should not be calling the police, and making sure that your vehicle is comfortable to listen to, and pondering why you might need a really, really, really, really loud truck. Well, coming up, and rules are changing. You could get another fine for something else, and that is speeding down the river on a floaty without a life jacket. The 880 coming up next.
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3: Donald Trump says a project's going to start today to help stranded ships leave the Strait of Hormuz. But really, nobody knows what project freedom really is. He hinted that neutral and innocent countries may get an escort through the strait. Over the weekend, he says he was looking over a peace proposal from Iran, but added he wasn't optimistic as Iran hasn't been punished enough. Last week, there was snow. Today, we have fire. Crews north of Edmonton have gotten control of a blaze that destroyed three homes near the summer village of Sandy Beach in Sturgeon County. The wildfire was sparked by, it appears to be a house fire or something near a house that took off with the dry conditions. There's also a wildfire alert southwest of Edmonton between Parkland and Leduc counties near Beaurand Estates. And there was an evacuation alert last night in Musquechese. There's a fire ban in Parkland County, maybe in your area as well. Check it before you light a match. The tourist spot, a very popular one, Johnston's Canyon in Banff, is closed after a 25-year-old man jumped into the cold, turbulent rapids Friday evening. The man was a tourist from Pennsylvania, and his body has not yet been found, and recovery options, according to Parks Canada, have been stopped for now. The canyon was closed this weekend. Officials aren't sure when it will reopen. If you don't wear your life jacket while on the North Saskatchewan River, whether in a boat or a flamingo floaty, you could be fined. Last year was a grace period with just warnings, so officers issued 3,400 warnings on the river last year. More than 1,400 of those were not wearing life jacket warnings. Officials say this summer they will be cracking down. The fine is $250. And the city is working on getting pools open before the May long weekend. With the snow just last week, it may be impossible to get them all open in time, and I don't think they're even trying to, but they just want at least one open. The one that might open is Wissetwin, the old Oliver Pool. The city is hoping to have the Mill Creek Pool open by May 16th. They're not quite sure if that's going to happen. It just depends. Queen E2 Pool is expected to open at the end of May.
4: Well, he said it last Thursday night, but the question is it sinking in?
5: That's tough for an average team all year. An average team with high expectations, you're going to be disappointed.
4: Average team, huh? Well, the GM has some thoughts on that. More coming up on that.
3: Totally average team. All right, taking a look at the forecast. It's going to be a nice day today. 14 degrees, a little windy in the morning. Sunny skies, though, zero tonight, so cool. 14 again with sun tomorrow. And then it looks like Wednesday on, 20 degrees for the rest of the seven-day forecast. Currently, it is 2 in the city of Edmonton. And Morgan Smith joins us to talk about what's happening in Iran, because every single one of us looking at the price of gas, and I did notice that it got off the 180 mark. So I saw 160, 170.
6: Yep. The average prices have gone down a little bit today. U.S. President Donald Trump saying his administration's latest plan to reopen the Strait of Hormuz also starting today. It is called Project Freedom. It involves providing a what they calls protective shield for ships navigating the strait. It says peace talks with Iran are still stalled. President posting, we will guide their ships safely out of these restricted waterways so that they can freely and ably get on with their business. Adding, I am fully aware that my representatives are having very positive discussions with the country of Iran, despite later claiming that Iran's latest proposal is not acceptable. ABC's Luis Martinez covers the Pentagon and looks at what are some of the considerations which may have gone into this plan.
7: A defensive shield would essentially provide cover, air cover, some kind of ballistic missile defense for any ships transiting through or out of the Strait of Hormuz. without actually the U.S. providing any escort ships like destroyers. It's possible this is exactly what will soothe the concerns from those insurance companies, but the real concern for them is just these mines. They're not sure where these mines may be.
6: Of course, a big issue with getting the ships through is that insurance companies aren't willing to insure the ships nor their cargo, which means for the captains, it's not worth it taking the risk to go through, and that's sort of halted a lot of the traffic. Now, Iranians are calling Project Freedom the plan, quote, delusional. Iran's military command issuing a statement today. Major General Pilot Ali Abdullahi saying, "We warn that any foreign armed forces, especially the aggressive U.S. military that intends to approach or enter the Strait of Hormuz, will be targeted." And again, this as peace talks remain stalled. Still, though, gas prices don't care, and they continue to rise, as we hear from ABC's Lionel Moyes.
8: Experts are warning of a second wave of war-related inflation, which could see groceries, medicine, beauty products, and clothes get even more expensive, not just because of transportation costs, but because of the higher cost of packaging and materials derived from petroleum, like polyester and nylon for clothes.
6: And all of those rising prices, of course, the big one being the price at the pumps, which, you know, consumers can watch go up and down, mostly up these days in real time. It is impacting Americans' views of the war, as we hear from ABC's chief White House correspondent Mary Bruce.
9: The war drives gas prices up to those four-year highs. Our new ABC News Washington Post Ipsos poll shows that disapproval is growing. 62% of Americans now disapprove of the job Trump is doing, just 37 approving, and two-thirds say the country is headed in the wrong direction.
6: So we'll have to see if Operation Freedom works today, or if more ships will choose to pay Iran the toll just to get through and get their ships to where they want to go.
3: And we are hearing that there's people on board that have been there since the start of the war, crews on these ships.
6: And they're running out of food.
3: They have to airdrop food to these people who are just sitting there. And I know that it's also going to, you know, we talk about the different costs that we are seeing, and talking to farmers over the weekend saying, you know what, I know that we have potash in Saskatchewan, but we still import a lot from the Middle East fertilizer, and things are going to cost more.
6: Well, and
3: in
6: and
3: terms of food here,
6: the chip makers too are going to be having some problems, because we are past the time when that helium would have reached the temperature that it would have evaporated into the atmosphere. So there were a lot of ships with helium in there, not refrigerated, just insulated cargo holds, that are probably now sitting empty.
3: All right. Thanks so much, Morgan. It is 7:24. It is time to check traffic. And just a reminder, you can listen to 880 CHED everywhere you go. 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
10: We are moving pretty well out the door this morning, Stacey. We do have that one collision that's being cleared up along 50th Street southbound, just south of the White Mud. It's in the right lane southbound. You'll need to stay left. Just one vehicle left there. It is getting busier on the White Mud eastbound as you make your way towards 53 Avenue around the Twilliger Corner to the Rainbow Valley Bridge, and starting to see a little stop and go of traffic on the South Henday eastbound in between Heritage Valley Trail and 111th Street through the construction. 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
3: 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A few revelations over the weekend about this team, that Connor McDavid had a fractured foot or ankle for the last, the entire first round of the playoffs.
4: Yeah, I'd heard that it happened, and then it was revealed later that the fracture occurred not during the playoffs, but just before the playoffs. He took a shot off his ankle against Colorado, and it was really, really late in that game. And that sounds like that's where that occurred. But you know what? A lot of people talking about exactly what evolved after they lost on Thursday night. Well, obviously, Connor McDavid made the one comment that really kind of spurred things on just a little bit, and that was the fact that he said this team's been average all season long. And Stan Bowman, he was asked about that at the garbage bag day on Saturday, and he did not avoid it. He said, you know what? Really, when you think about it, Connor's absolutely correct. This season was average in so many ways.
5: Well, I think just looking at the way the team played, I think that it was one of those years where we were average for a lot of the year. I think the way I took that comment was in previous years, we've had stretches where we've been able to really get our game going and dominate and win 5, 6, 8, 10 in a row, and also have some losing streaks. This year was strange in the sense that other than I think twice, we never won more than two games in a row. I think we did twice. We won 3 and 5 in a row. We never lost 5 in a row either. It was really one of those things where we kind of stayed right around that midpoint all season long.
4: So the GM says things will be addressed, but if you're expecting fast things to happen, that is not going to happen. They're going to make smart decisions, not emotional ones. And that's it for now.
3: All right. Thanks so much, Bryn. Well, spring and early summer, great times to sell your home. Buyers with kids want to pull the trigger this time of year so they can get settled in for the new school year. So let's get your home ready for a fast and lucrative sale. That's coming up after your newscast.
6: This is Global News. It's 7:30. Good morning. I'm Morgan Smith. Right now in Edmonton, it's +2. We're headed to a high of 14 degrees today and tomorrow. Nearly 10 years to the day of the Fort McMurray wildfire, three homes were destroyed, one left damaged by fast-moving blaze in the summer village of Sandy Beach, northwest of Edmonton. The fire broke out Saturday, hours before a fire ban went into effect in Sturgeon County. The blaze grew to nearly 4 hectares in size before 66 firefighters and 2 helicopters could contain it yesterday. Luckily, no one has been hurt. Residents near Bowrand Estates and Range Road 10 in Parkland County, meanwhile, remain under wildfire evacuation alert. A 20-hectare blaze burning nearby is currently being held. And Parks Canada says the cold, turbulent water has forced divers to suspend the search for a missing man in Banff National Park. The man, believed to be a 25-year-old American tourist, jumped into the lower falls at Johnson Canyon on Friday and did not resurface. Johnson Canyon remains closed after several recent rescues. RCMP Corporal Matthew Howell is calling on visitors to obey the signs on trails.
7: There's a reason why the trails are marked in a certain way. There's a reason why we have predetermined trails, because these are what are considered safe.
6: A man-made lake in Calgary's southeast, meanwhile, will be closed until tomorrow morning after a possible drowning last night. A child was rushed to hospital from Mahogany Beach, which does not have lifeguards. Life preservers were added this year after two young men drowned to death in the same area last August. Here in Edmonton, the city's starting to crack down on boaters not wearing their life jackets on the North Saskatchewan River. They're now required under a bylaw which went into effect last year. But after a summer of warnings, the city says it's time to start handing out those $250 fines. Area Councillor Ann Stevenson says officers will still take a proactive approach where they can.
8: You know, the 4 E's of enforcement, where we're educating, encouraging, engaging, and then enforcing, that's not going to go away.
6: Stevenson says last year, 21 search and rescue incidents were reported on the North Saskatchewan River, up from 3 the year prior. Well, from the North Saskatchewan to the Strait of Hormuz now, where a U.S.-led task force is telling ships to reroute, while Iran issues a statement telling ships to coordinate with Iranian officials. AP correspondent Karen Shamus reports.
9: The U.S. has recommended they route through Omani waters south of where ships usually transit the waterway. The U.S. urged mariners to coordinate closely with Omani authorities due to anticipated high traffic volume passing through the alternative routes. Meanwhile, Iran's military command issued a statement read out on state television on Monday, stating that ships passing through the Strait of Hormuz must coordinate with them. It also warned that any foreign armed forces, especially what they described as the aggressive U.S. military, that intends to approach or enter the Strait of Hormuz will be targeted. I'm Karen Chemas.
6: While staying on the high seas, at least 3 people have died on a cruise ship in the Atlantic because of a rare outbreak of hantavirus. ABC's Sophie Flay reports.
10: The Dutch ship Hondius, with about 150 tourists on board, is now sitting off Africa's west coast, authorities not allowing anyone else off the ship. Oceanwide Expeditions, which operates the vessel, says it's working with authorities, establishing the full facts and working on appropriate medical care, screening, and next steps.
6: People who typically get sick with hantavirus fall ill after contact with rats or mice. I'm Morgan Smith, your next newscast at 8 on 880 CHED.
3: 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It is 7:34. Time to check traffic. Here's Justin Durbin.
11: Traffic still moving pretty well around the city, Stacey, but we do have a couple slow spots to watch out for. It is picking up on the White Mud eastbound as you make your way towards 53 Avenue, around the Twill River corner to the Rainbow Valley Bridge construction. A couple extra minutes added on to your eastbound drive time. We do have a collision that's being cleared up along 50th Street southbound, just south of the White Mud overpass. Just one vehicle left in the right lane, so southbound traffic, you'll need to stay over to the left. Canadian Tire's Big Spring Tire Sale is back. 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From the Global One Traffic Center, I'm Justin Durbin.
3: Taking a look at 880 CHED weather, sunny skies today, well, the next 7 days. Who are we kidding? Sunny skies the next 7 days. Nice temperatures, around average for this time of year, 14 degrees, zero tonight, and then 14 again tomorrow before we start to warm up into the 20s. Currently in the city, it's 3 degrees.
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0: morning, 7:36. It is May the 4th, and it started back in 1979, this whole May the 4th be with you. Mm-hmm. And the impetus was Margaret Thatcher being elected.
1: What?
0: And so a British newspaper said, May the 4th be with you, because this is the day she was sworn in. So that's weird. I know. I know. What do you call a bird of prey with 1,000 lives?
1: What?
0: A Millennium Falcon.
1: Gotcha. Okay. Not a problem.
0: The sound effects, Jeff, just made that. Thank you so much. I love it. So I got to tell you the story that Luke and Obi-Wan walk into a Chinese restaurant. 10 minutes into the meal, like, Luke's having problems with these chopsticks. He's, you know, he didn't have them on whatever planet he was from.
1: Right.
0: He's dropping food everywhere. It's just, oh. And Obi-Wan finally snaps, and he says, use the forks, Luke.
1: The forks?
2: I got a bad feeling about this.
0: There you go. All right.
1: Okay.
0: I'm here all morning. Well, at least until 10. And it will be May the 4th, so you can steal all of those jokes, because, well, I did. Spring and summer are the busiest seasons in the real estate business, so let's get our home ready for a fast and, you know what, lucrative sale. Because not only do we want to sell our homes fast, because we don't want to clean it up every time people come to see it, but we also want to make some good money out of it, because it's going to cost us a lot of money to buy a new home. Caitlin Bikaus joins us from Sort and Simple Organizing, and she joins us in studio. Good morning.
3: Good morning, Stacey.
0: So when you get the call, because you do get the call, right, saying, hey, can you prep this home for a sale? What's your goal?
3: Whenever we get the calls, you know, people are getting ready to move, and the first thing that comes up is, you know, I need to sell my home, and I'm just so used to the way that it is. I don't know how to declutter and depersonalize, and where am I going to put all the stuff? What am I going to do with it? So really, our goal is to come in with a fresh set of eyes, a non-judgmental approach, but a really practical approach of, this isn't personal anymore. This is a smart business decision. We're being pragmatic. How can we get your house ready for someone new to love it?
0: Okay. So where do we start?
3: So there's definitely some general rules of thumb for your whole home, but then we can talk about the three most important rooms. The biggest thing throughout your entire house is we need to take the time to depersonalize. So we're going to remove our family photos, our diplomas, that personalized decor, like maybe you're really into hardcore rock bands or unicorns or different kind of paraphernalia. That stuff is all going to go away. We're going for a more neutral type of decor. And I always say simple is better. If you're not sure, take it down. We also want to hide all signs of pets. So this includes the scent of pets, their food bowls, beds, and toys. Again, just creating that clean, welcoming environment for those potential buyers. And then another big thing that I notice is creating access to the whole home. So sometimes, you know, we get used to living in our house and we'll put a armchair that blocks a closet, or our bed is quite close to the wardrobe doors, and we're not quite able to walk around or open all these points. So definitely make sure that walkways are clear, less furniture, again, is more, simple is better. And in the furnace room, if you've been storing lots of stuff around your appliances down there, make sure that's accessible.
0: Have you been to my house? You've obviously been to my house.
3: I've been to a lot of homes, and we see these really common repeat patterns, right? We're always so hard on ourselves, and we think, oh, it's only my house that's like this. No, every home is like it. We put things into different storage areas, and things pile up, and that's okay.
0: All right, you wanted to focus on three rooms.
3: I do. So one of the most important when you're going to buy your new home is you're going to be looking at the kitchen. So this is a place where if you're getting ready to list, we want to make sure to show off the workspace. One way to do that is to get all your little appliances off the counters, right? You're using them every day. It's very functional. But when we're going to take our photos and do our walkthroughs, we want to have ample workspace. Another one with that is the refrigerator. We love to put our magnets and our lists and our pictures on the refrigerator. Those are going to come down as part of our depersonalization. And then One thing that a lot of people might not think about is that potential buyers are going to open up your kitchen cabinets and go into the pantry.
0: Yeah. Like
3: Stacey's not happy about that one. But you're getting ready to move anyway. I want you to slow down on your grocery shopping and do a little declutter of your cabinets.
0: Where am I putting all this stuff?
3: So we use a strategy called pre-packing with every single one of our clients that gets ready for listing. Pre-packing means taking the items that you're not going to use in the next couple months, but that don't need to be out for listing, putting them in a box, and we either find a strategic place in the storage room, a friend's house, and very rarely we would suggest a storage pod.
0: Or the garage.
3: Yep, garage can be an option too, depending how much stuff is already in there.
0: You don't want to know. All right, so we've tackled the kitchen. Where are we going next?
3: The next space is going to be bathrooms. And this is another space that's really important to people. They get ready every day. They bathe their kids in these spaces. They want to see that the bathroom is clean and spacious. So you're going to close the toilet seat for your photos, as well as put out a nice fresh roll of toilet paper. And then thinking about the towels you've got out, a lot of us, you know, have well-loved towels. So if you are looking to invest, this is a great place to buy matching, fresh, new, fluffy towels. Or for some of our clients, you know, especially those that are on a budget, we say, you know what, just remove the towels. They become a distraction if they're not neat and tidy. And the other thing in the bathroom is I really encourage you to leave the shower curtain open. That's going to create transparency, right? We don't want any mysteries of what's behind that closed shower curtain. We want to show how big and spacious this bathroom is.
0: And you're not selling the shower curtain.
3: We're not selling the shower curtain, no. So we want to show off that shower that's in the back, but also being mindful to remove our personal items like those shampoo bottles and our dirty razors.
0: Every time somebody comes or just for the photos?
3: Definitely for your photos. So your biggest impression right now is going to be on photos. People are looking online and they make a snap decision about whether they want to come. But yes, if you can maintain this during your walkthroughs, all the better. One way to do that, have a little bin in your bathroom where you throw everything in it and then hide it under the sink.
1: It's all about hiding, I'm sensing, right?
3: There is some hiding. This is not real life. And that's what we have to to remind people is that you are creating a staged life. And one thing that some of our clients will do is they'll time their summer vacation for when their listing goes live. And then they don't have to worry about maintaining this. It's a lot of work.
0: For sure. All right. Our third living space is our living rooms.
3: Yes. So the third space is every home is going to be different. There's the feature space. Where is everyone hanging out? That could be the den, a bonus room, a living room. And really think about how can I make this look cozy and welcoming and not like I am always the one hanging out here. So putting away those TV remotes, hiding the cords. I really find that throw blankets can look messy, especially in photos. So you're typically going to fold and put those away. And if, again, another place that you might want to invest is getting a couple of matching cushions, fluffy cushions, not those ones that have been there for 25 years.
0: And professional photos do make a difference, right?
3: Oh, absolutely.
0: Like they can make it, they can make the space look massive.
3: It's incredible what the right lighting and angles can do. And your realtor will match you up with a photographer. But really getting ready for that day is so important, including getting a deep clean.
1: I see, and this is a common thing in photos for homes that are up for sale, toilet lids that are up.
3: Yes.
1: And it really drives me crazy. I don't know why that just seems to drive me. To me, it tells me a little bit about maybe how the cleanliness is.
3: Right. And there could be all kinds of signals like that. So closing the toilet seat, getting a deep clean. When someone does come to do your clean, make sure they're doing the light fixtures, bathroom fans, and the kitchen appliances. Those are the areas where we often neglect or we don't really see our own dirt anymore. So having a professional can make a big difference.
0: Perfect. Thanks so much for joining us.
3: Yes, it's my pleasure, Stacey. Happy listening, everyone.
0: We've been talking to Caitlin Beekhouse. She joins us from Sort and Simple Organizing. Coming up, the tale of two SNLs. The King came to the United States. And we play a clip from the United States SNL, and we play a clip from the UK SNL. How they covered this visit so differently. That's coming up next.
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1: Mars ain't the kind of place to raise your kids.
2: Good morning. It is 7:48 this Monday morning. Well, King Charles wrapped up his trip to the United States. He met with Donald Trump in Washington. He went to New York City, and it was fodder, his whole trip, for Saturday Night Live, both in the UK and in the United States. So let's start with the American version. Let's see how the comedians covered this visit. They kicked off the King's visit with the mayor of New York, who he met with, Zoran Mamdani.
3: This week, King Charles visited the U.S. and met Zoran Mamdani. And I'm surprised he didn't take Mamdani back to England with him, because he is an Indian treasure.
4: Charles also presented President Trump with the original bell from a British submarine and said, should you ever need to get a hold of us, just give us a ring. Or Trump could just call the guy saved in his phone as Andrew Island.
2: Taking a shot at Prince Andrew and the whole Epstein thing. But let's get back to this bell. In this bell, the UK version of SNL also covering the bell that the King gave Donald Trump.
5: This week, King Charles and Queen Camilla made their first official state visit to Washington, D.C. As part of the trip, Charles presented the president with an engraved bell. Ideally, Trump will wear the bell on a collar like a cat to warn young women that he's approaching.
2: Ouch. That is the tale of two SNLs. And also, let's talk about the American version. In the cold open, they had a new guy playing Kash Patel. He is the head of the FBI, Kash Patel is. And there was an article written about him in The Atlantic talking about his drinking. They can't get a hold of him. He is the FBI director. He knows a lot of stuff. So for him to be drinking at the Poodle Club in Las Vegas could be a security risk. They have a new guy playing him. And Aziz Ansari, who's actually coming to Edmonton. He's coming to Edmonton as part of the Great Outdoors Comedy Festival on July 17th. And here he is. He's the guy from Parks and Rec.
6: Right.
2: Aziz Ansari. So funny, funny guy. Here he is as Kash Patel.
7: It's K-Dot, a.k.a. Cash with the K, a.k.a. the most effective FBI director this country's ever had, Kash Patel. Now, after the attempted assassination of President Trump, we dotted every T and bulged every I.
5: Are you nervous about reports that Trump is angry with you?
7: Hell no. President Trump loves me. Everybody loves me. Even the correspondence dinner shooter said, kill everyone but Mr. Patel. You get a shout out like that in a psycho's manifesto, you must be doing something right.
8: And can I ask about your drinking?
7: This FBI director has never been drunk or hungover on the job. This FBI director has never filled a 40-ounce travel mug with ice-cold gin and a swirl of dry vermouth and 6 lemon peels and called it a cash-tini?
2: Well, we have seen Kash Patel chug a beer, down a beer like nobody's business in the locker room of the men's hockey team after they won gold against Canada. It is 7:52. 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We fix ugly bathrooms. Here's Justin Durbin.
9: Keeping our eye on a couple slow spots this morning, Stacey. We do have this one collision along 50th Street southbound, just south of the White Mud, that's being cleared up. The good news is we have a tow truck on scene. Southbound traffic should be clear soon. In the meantime, you'll need to stay over to the left. We have some volume working its way through on the South End A eastbound in between Heritage Valley Trail and 111th Street. A little busy on the White Mud eastbound in between Box Drive and the Rainbow Valley Bridge construction. And just watch for volume working through on the North End A eastbound right around 97th Street. AMA members always save at Shell with 3 cents off per liter. It's a match made at the pump. From the Global One Traffic Center, I'm Justin Durbin.
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6: Bryn Griffiths joins us with a look at sports and a couple of losses in terms of Canadian teams. The Blue Jays and the Raptors unfortunately lost in their playoff bid, but the Habs won, so they live to go to another playoff game.
7: Absolutely. That was kind of fun last night.
8: Montreal is bound for the second round.
7: Alex Newhook's goal at 11:07 of the third period, that snapped a 1-1 deadlock, and then that helped Montreal to a very thrilling 2-1 victory over the Tampa Bay Lightning. That was Game 7 of their first-round best-of-seven NHL playoff series. Now, this means Montreal is going to advance to the second round. They'll take on the Sabres starting Wednesday night in Buffalo. And the loss by the Lightning also means for the first time in 6 years, there will not be a Florida team in the Stanley Cup Final. Yay! It'd be nice to have somebody fresh in there, right? Hey, by the way, they only had 9 shots on goal last night, Montreal. They won the game, scored 2 times on 9 shots. Vasilevsky was pretty fantastic in that one. I got to say this. It's too bad for Tampa, great for Montreal. But the craziest game of them all was the later game, and that was the Avalanche and the Wild in Denver opening up their second-round playoff series. And if Game 1 is any indication, this is going to be an absolute classic. End-to-end action. Lots of goals. I'm talking lots of goals. The final score yesterday, Denver outgunning Minnesota 9-6. If the Wild plan on winning this one, they're going to have to tighten it up big time. And let's see, 2 games tonight. We've got the Flyers in Carolina. That one's a 5 o'clock start Edmonton time. And the matchup between the Golden Knights and the Ducks starts in Vegas at 7:30 our time. And as Stacey was saying, Cleveland Cavaliers bounced the Raptors 114-102 in Game 7 of their first-round best-of-seven NBA playoff series. And the Jays were also losers. They lost in Minnesota 4-3 to split that series with the Twins. It's now on to T-Bay for a series there. And that's it for now.
6: All right, thanks so much, Brent. Well, we know the Bears and the Pandas, but coming up, we deal out a story of the U of A Bridge Club heading south to compete in a continental championship. I'm not bluffing. You won't want to pass on this one after the news.
7: See what you did there.
5: CHED Edmonton. 30 seasons. One home for Oilers hockey. Proud to be the official voice of your Edmonton Oilers. 880 Chad. Edmonton's news. 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
6: The
9: This is Global News. It's 8 o'clock. Good morning. I'm Morgan Smith. It's plus 2. We're headed to highs of 14 degrees both today and tomorrow. Well, the federal government announcing this morning $1.5 billion in tariff relief. It's in response to the United States widening its tariff criteria last month. It includes the creation of a new $1 billion program under the Business Development Bank of Canada to bolster the manufacturing sector. It also includes a $500 million top-up to the Regional Tariff Response Fund. We'll have more on this story as it develops throughout the day. Well, a terrifying weekend for residents of the summer village of Sandy Beach, just northwest of Edmonton. Just before a fire ban came into effect on Saturday night, a wildfire broke out in the early afternoon, burning down three houses and leaving another damaged. Sturgeon County Fire Chief Chad Moore says the fire quickly grew to more than 3.5 hectares in size.
10: They arrived on scene. The cabins were fully involved with the fire spreading into the trees and in the surrounding grass area. So they called for some additional resources and started actioning that wildfire.
9: A state of local emergency was declared Saturday night. Moore says more than 60 firefighters and two helicopters were able to contain the blaze with no injuries reported. A wildfire alert, meanwhile, continues in Parkland County because of a fire burning near Range Road 10 and Beau Rand Estates. While no evacuations required for now, a state of local emergency is in place. That means people are asked to have their vehicles fueled up and their important documents and medications packed and ready to go. Well, until late this afternoon, the city of Edmonton says you may see smoke in the area of Jan Reimer Park. That's where crews will be using fire to reduce the area's wildfire risk. Both Jan Reimer Park, the Terwilliger Park footbridge, and nearby trails will be closed during this prescribed burn. RCMP and Banff say an American tourist who jumped into the lower falls of Johnston Canyon is presumed to have drowned, but the water is just too cold and rough to continue the search, at least for now. RCMP Corporal Matthew Howell says there's still snow and slippery conditions in many areas of the park, and he urges visitors to be mindful of conditions and obey the signage.
11: Please avoid that trail. There's a reason for that. Is it because the integrity isn't what it should be? Is it because it's more slippery than expected and people could you know, risk their lives by going there?
9: Johnston Canyon remained closed yesterday with no word on when it might reopen. In Calgary, a child was rushed to hospital last night after a possible drowning on Mahogany Beach in the city's southeast. Two young men drowned in the same man-made lake last August. If you're planning on boating or rafting on the North Saskatchewan River, you'd better wear your life jacket. After handing out warnings of a new law requiring them last year, the city says it is time to start issuing those $250 fines for violations. And an Edmonton City Councillor says he and his team are helping a woman and her children relocate after her address was leaked in an alleged privacy breach.
12: The woman, who is facing intimate partner violence, allegedly had her address leaked by the Centurion Project. Edmonton Councillor Aaron Paquette says residents are raising safety concerns after the group released a list of nearly 3 million Alberta voters and their addresses. Prime Minister Mark Carney calls the alleged breach deeply concerning, urging Elections Alberta and the RCMP to investigate quickly and hold those responsible accountable. He stresses Canadians' rights and the integrity of democratic processes must be protected. Elections Alberta is investigating how the group obtained the data. The app containing the list has been taken down, and the Centurion Project says it will cooperate with the probe. David Augustine, The Canadian Press.
9: I'm Morgan Smith. Your next news at 8:30 on 880 CHED.
6: Thanks so much, Morgan. It is time now to check traffic, and here's Justin Durbin.
13: Starting off with some good news, Stacey. Looks like we are clear of that issue on 50th Street southbound, just south of the White Mud. Everything is open and moving a lot better through there. Still dealing with some delays on the White Mud eastbound in between Fox Drive and the Rainbow Valley Bridge through the construction. And watch for some delays outside the city. Highway 16 eastbound after Century Road. Couple vehicles in the ditch. Eastbound traffic, you'll need to stay over to the right. AMA members always save at Shell with 3 cents off per liter. It's a match made at the pump. From the Global One Traffic Center, I'm Justin Durbin.
6: Taking a look at 880 CHED weather. It's going to be a decent day today. Not as warm as it was over the weekend. 14 degrees with sun, and the wind is going to be a factor a little bit this morning. Gusts up to 40 kilometers an hour. Tonight, going to be a little cool. The freezing mark. So if you're like Bryn and you've already bought all your flowers, put them in the garage because it's going to get cool. 14 degrees with sun again tomorrow, but then 20 with sun for the rest of the 7-day forecast. Currently, it's 2.
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1: 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And it's making a comeback with younger players. In fact, the University of Alberta

0: member and joins us in studio. Good morning, Isaac.
1: Good morning.
0: So you're a U of A student. What are you taking?
1: So I'm actually a PhD student studying computing science and working on solving games, so programs for games, game playing.
0: Oh, so you're you're knee deep in this.
1: Yes, Bridge has been a lot of my life, and the U of A actually has a history with this, a huge history with game playing AI.
0: So what is the history?
1: Well, the Checkers program Chinook came out of the U of A. So one of my advisors actually solved Checkers back in 2007. Another prof in the department, Mike Bowling, computed an epsilon Nash equilibrium for heads up limit poker. So there have been a lot of huge results at the U of A.
0: But when we're talking about the bridge that you play, are you playing with real cards?
1: Yes.
0: Okay. So it's old school bridge.
1: Yeah.
0: How did you get into bridge? Because I'm a crib girly. I play crib. I've never played bridge before, but I think it's like an old person's game, isn't it?
1: Well, oh, absolutely. So
2: yes, it is.
1: There are a lot of older players. But I found that a lot of the strongest players are the ones who started young. And especially now, I think there is a growing scene in youth and collegiates of a lot of players getting into the game much younger, especially in the collegiate arena these days.
3: So what do you love about the game? Because usually there has to be a high level of passion to be able to advance to the stage that you're advancing to.
1: Well, I just love how competitive it is. It's got the same sort of strategy component as chess, and it's not a game of luck, it's a game of skill. But then I also love that it's played in partnerships. So you never go in alone. You're always going in with somebody who you know really well, you've trained with, you've practiced, you've come up with these agreements.
3: Yep.
1: And you're playing together, and we actually go in as a team of four. And you really have to rely on all of those players. You can't train alone. You can't just be a good bridge player on your own. You need a partner, and you need a team.
0: I'm sorry. So in bridge, you need four people playing? Is that how it works?
1: Yeah. So when we play teams, we have two partnerships.
0: Okay.
1: One partnership plays north-south. The other partnership plays east-west. They don't play at the same table.
0: Mm-hmm.
1: But they play the same deals. So your north-south pair plays against the opponent team's east-west pair.
0: Mm-hmm.
1: And you play the same cards at both tables, and you compare the scores between the two tables.
0: Oh, so that's how the competitive aspect of it works, right?
1: Yes, that's how it's called duplication, and that's how you remove a lot of the luck.
3: So how long do you have to work with a partner before you start to read their mind a little bit, know exactly where they're going to go, and they know exactly what you're going to do?
1: Well, the wonderful thing is you can start off playing with a partner after, like, a lot of times you can play pickup after a few minutes. But when I've played at much higher levels, I'll train with a partner for years, honestly. There have been times when I've trained with a partner for years, every single day.
0: Who's really good at bridge? So when you're going into these championships, and you went to the championships last year in Philadelphia, you placed 6th out of 35, so not too shabby whatsoever.
3: Wow.
0: Who's really good at bridge?
1: I'm not quite sure what you mean by that.
0: In terms
3: of, which is the country?
0: Is there a region that they're like, I got to watch out for these guys? Or a particular school?
1: Yeah, I'm not sure. I think it's rotated a lot. There are some teams that are very strong. For instance, the University of Waterloo has had a really good team for the past few years. There's one really strong player that I know of at Queen's University, a few really strong players at Western, and they've actually put together a strong team. And then on the U.S. side, Georgia Tech has always been strong. They've just got so much depth. They've often come with four teams.
4: Oh, really?
1: Yeah.
0: So this is a thing amongst youth.
1: Yeah, absolutely.
0: I love it. How do you train for something like this? We just played The Gambler, of course. I think the song's about poker.
3: Yes.
0: And you say that you play poker to help you train. Why?
1: Well, I was cross-training. So one thing about bridge is you can't communicate outside of the game, so you have to have a poker face.
0: No table talk.
1: No table talk, yes.
3: Mm,
1: if you were to, like, react to something your partner does, now your partner has unauthorized information, and the director might have to get involved, and there might be some adjustment on the board.
0: So, have you ever seen that happen?
1: Oh, absolutely.
0: What happened?
1: I mean, it's not that uncommon. So I love playing with screens where you actually can't see your partner,
0: mm-hmm.
1: but you don't play that except at the highest levels.

0: I can't think of an instance off the top of my head, but I am absolutely certain that I have had director calls where I have made a mistake. I have accidentally, like, say you reach for the bidding box, and then you pull your hand away while you're thinking for a long time. Or even just say that you take a long time to think in a particular point, and your partner makes an inference based on that, they now double. Well, if it could reasonably have been based on your long hesitation, then it's not a reasonable action, if there was a reasonable alternative. And so I've actually had to call the director on myself or on my partners. If we make a mistake, you don't wait for the opponents to call the director on you. You just own up to it because it's more fun that way. And yeah.
1: I love it. So what's one strategy that sets a good player apart from a great bridge player?
0: I don't know that there's one, say, strategy, but one thing that you do see with really, really good bridge players is they know when to think and they know when to play fast. So when there's an easy hand, they'll get through it quickly, they'll make a claim, they'll handle be over instantly. And then when there's something more to play for, something extra, they'll pause and they'll take a long think at the very beginning of the hand, the first time they see all the cards. They'll plan for every case. They'll plan for what card they might see and how they're going to play if they see that card, and how they're going to play if they see a different card. And if they have that plan at the beginning, now there's going to be no hesitation, no sort of nothing that the opponents can read for the rest of the hand. So they pause and they do all of their thinking at the beginning of the hand. It can even be a full minute before they play the first card.
2: How far ahead are you, your brain? How far ahead are you? Obviously, you've got to be thinking about everything, not just what's in front of you right now.
0: I mean, you plan the entire hand.
2: Wow.
0: The moment you see your cards, you start planning the entire hand during the auction. So there's an auction phase where you're bidding. And by the end of the auction, you don't want to be surprised by where any of the cards are.
1: Does your family ever want to play you bridge?
0: Well, it's a team game, and actually, my brother
1: They all want you on their team, hey?
0: Well, so bad news. My brother is actually going to be playing for Carnegie Mellon in the Collegiate Bridge Bowl as well.
3: Really?
1: So you could be playing against your brother?
0: Oh, absolutely. And in fact, we played against each other in the travel package tournament where we both won a travel package. And we came in, we were both on the borderline, so we both needed to try to beat each other in that
1: And
0: case.
1: So who won?
0: I think we won by a very small margin. I don't quite remember, but I know that we both ended up just barely. It was not the last match of the day, fortunately.
1: Who's better?
0: Me.
1: All right.
2: Good for you.
1: You can always send this podcast, this interview as a podcast, This Morning with Stacey Brodsell. Send that to your brother and see how he reacts. All right. So your training encompasses, so you've got a couple of months before you go. Of course, you are off of school right now. So what does training look like? How often do you get together?
0: Well, right now I've kind of got a training regimen going for everybody. So there's a daily assignment, which is kind of card play training, solo card play training, as well as a daily assignment to play with somebody else on the team, to play a set of 6 or 8 boards against robots fairly fast, and to do analysis to really dig down into the boards and say, okay, is there anything we could have done better?
2: Wow.
1: Yeah, so you like training against the robots, the AI generated instead of humans.
0: Sometimes, yeah. One of the reasons I like training against the robots, even if they're not that strong, they're not awful. They don't ever miscount. They always can
1: always
0: count the cards.
1: Yeah.
0: And they play very, very quickly. So you don't end up spending time waiting around for the opponents.
1: And so they don't cheat.
0: Yeah.
1: Yeah. there's that, right?
0: Well, I don't think there's such a huge issue with cheating as much as people would think.
1: Yeah.
0: And anyways, if our opponents were cheating, it's still good training for us.
1: Well, you've never played crib against me.
2: Wow.
1: I do my best every time. Good luck, my friend. And we can't wait. We cover the pandas and we cover the bears. And today we're talking about the Bridge Club
2: team,
1: over at the University of Alberta. And they are heading to compete at the North American Bridge Championships in Minnesota this July. So
0: thank
1: they finished
0: so
1: sixth. And I'm sure that you'll finish even better. So thanks so much. We've been talking to Isaac Stone. He is part of the Bridge Club from the U of A heading to Minneapolis. Well, coming up, the city is working on getting the pools open before the May long weekend. Which one might open first? That's when the 880 kicks off next.
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7: Looks like gas prices could be calming down a little bit in the city. Saw 163 on my way in. Not seeing a lot of 183s like we did last week. Donald Trump says gas prices could start to come down because he says Project Freedom's going to start today to help stranded ships leave the Strait of Hormuz. He hinted that neutral and innocent countries may get an escort through the strait. Over the weekend, he said he was looking over a peace proposal from Iran, but he added he wasn't optimistic it was going to end the war, as Iran has not been punished enough, he says. Last week, there was snow. Today, we have fire. Crews north of Edmonton have gotten control of a blaze that destroyed three homes near the summer village of Sandy Beach in Sturgeon County. The wildfire was sparked by a house fire that took off with the dry conditions. There's also a wildfire alert southwest of Edmonton between Parkland and Leduc counties. There is a fire ban in Parkland County. Is there one in your area? Well, check it before you light a match. If you don't wear your life jacket while on the North Saskatchewan River, whether in a boat or a flamingo floaty, you could be fined. Last year was a grace period with just warnings. Officers issued more than 3,000 warnings on the river last year, more than half of them, about 1,400, were to those not wearing life jackets. Officials say this summer they will be cracking down. The fine is $250. And the city is working on getting pools open before the May long weekend. With the snow last week, it may be impossible to get all of them open in time. The one that might open the earliest is Wissetawin. That is the old Oliver Pool. The city was hoping to have Mill Creek Pool open by May 16th. Queen E Pool expected to open at the end of May.
8: They only had 9 shots on goal in the hockey game. They're the youngest team in the playoffs this year, and they did it.
9: There's Kucherov with a drive. It's blocked and cleared. Suzuki the block.
8: Moving on to the second round. We'll talk about it in a moment or two.
7: And let's take a look at the forecast. Looking pretty nice today. 14 degrees, sunny skies, 0 tonight, and then 14 with sun again tomorrow. The rest of the week after Tuesday, we're going to be in the 20s with sun. Currently in the city, it is 4 degrees. Morgan Smith joins us with a look at a couple of things. Tariff relief announced just a short while ago by the Prime Minister. What does that look like?
10: Well, a $1.5 billion in aid, according to the Canadian press. It is a big investment. $1 billion is part of a program under the Business Development Bank of Canada. That's supposed to go towards bolstering the manufacturing sector. And a $500 million, $500 million, that'll top up the Regional Tariff Response Fund. Now, this new development bank, it's meant to shore up factories hit by those American tariffs hitting exports of products like with things like containing steel, aluminum, copper. This is in response to last week, Trump widening tariffs against Canada, probably trying to leverage more economic weight against us as we enter the Canada-U.S.-Mexico trade talks. Now, this same bank will make available available three-year low-interest loans of up to $50 million to tariff-hit businesses. Industry Minister Melanie Joly, meanwhile, announcing the federal funding today at a manufacturing facility southeast of Ottawa. And she says the government must act to provide businesses with liquidity in the short term. Also pursuing a broader medium-term strategy to help exporters adapt and move into new markets. Not sure what that's going to look like, but I'm assuming we will be learning more as the government keeps us up to date with more announcements in the future.
7: All right. I do want to touch on, while I have you here, what's going on in Iran, because I just look at gas prices. I look at the cost of living. I'm hearing from farmers over the weekend saying, you know, we're late getting into the fields because of the snow, and now fertilizer's just going right through the roof. Food is going to cost more. I want to know, when is this war ending? Do we have any updates on that?
10: Well, when the war ending, no. But Operation Freedom, that's President Donald Trump's latest plan to reopen the Strait of Hormuz, begins today. More from ABC News Chief White House Correspondent Mary Bruce.
3: The president calling this new effort a humanitarian gesture to help ships linked to countries not involved in the war, and threatening any interference with the operation will unfortunately have to be dealt with forcefully. Trump's announcement coming after two more cargo ships were reportedly attacked Sunday by multiple small crafts off the coast of Iran.
10: So what's the Iranian response? Well, it's not great. They basically described this plan in a word: delusional.
7: All right. That's not good. That's Morgan Smith talking about when gas prices will go down. When will we, I guess, stop the bleeding? And if you've booked a flight, you know how bad it can be. And it is right now. It is 8:24. It is time now to check traffic. And here's Justin Durbin.
11: Starting off with some good news, Stacey. Looks like traffic is starting to move better along Highway 16 eastbound just after Century Road. Might still be dealing with a vehicle in the ditch, but delays have eased up through there. We do still have traffic working its way through on the White Mud eastbound towards 53 Avenue around the Terwilliger Corner to the Rainbow Valley Bridge. And just watch, getting reports of a collision 23 Avenue eastbound just after Rabbit Hill Road. We'll try to get some details for you shortly. 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
7: Bryn Griffiths joins us with a look at sports. What you got?
8: Well, I was just seeing when the NHL will be announcing their Rookie of the Year, and I realized that they missed a great opportunity because the Rookie of the Year will not be announced until tomorrow. And I'm thinking to myself, why would you do it tomorrow when you could have done it today, right? It only makes sense. Wookiee of the Year is, that's what it was.
7: It is May the 4th.
8: Yeah, exactly.
7: May the 4th be with you, folks.
8: All right, let's dig in. Habs Lightning last night. Seventh heaven for our friends in Montreal. Alex Newhook's goal at 11:07 of the third period snapped a 1-1 tie. Montreal go on to win a 2-1, and they are moving on to the second round. They'll open up in Buffalo coming up on Wednesday night. It's also the first time in 6 years there has not been a Florida team in the Stanley Cup Final. The other game last night, that was absolutely crazy. I'm not really sure what it was, but I can tell you it wasn't great defense. It was unbelievable offense. Cale Makar with 2 goals in the third period as Denver outlasted Minnesota 9-6 to take a 1-0 lead in that series. Edmonton Oilers, lots of time to reflect on what's coming up for them over the next little while. Stan Bowman was one of the guys obviously talking about the situation in terms of not making too many quick decisions. You just simply can't do that at this time of year. You got to hear everybody out and then just wait it out.
20: You know, when you don't have success, I think you have to kind of evaluate everything. So that goes for, you know, my staff, coaching staff, players. That's what we're going to do over the next little bit. Like, it's only been 36 hours since we finished, and I think it's, you know, it's my job to, I'm sure people will evaluate me as well, and that's the way it goes in this business.
8: So we wait. Hey, I don't know if you caught the Kentucky Derby over the weekend. It was pretty spectacular, and there's a reason for that, and that is because Sherry DeVoe trained the horse, first female trainer ever to win the Kentucky Derby. It's been a lifelong dream for her. She's just so excited about it, and good for her. Great job, great achievement. And I can't believe it's so early in the year either. The Kentucky Derby is always a little later, but there we go. TV ratings unbelievable, too. That's it for now.
7: Hey, do you know why Darth Vader was bad at sports?
8: No, why?
7: He always choked.
8: Really?
7: Mm-hmm.
8: Hmm.
7: Hey, we've got more May the 4th jokes. They're terrible, but funny. And also, we want to look back at the 10th anniversary of the Fort McMurray wildfire. That's coming up after your newscast.
10: This is Global News. It's 8:30. Good morning. I'm Morgan Smith. Right now we're at +4, headed to highs of 14 both today and tomorrow. Well, on the 10-year anniversary of the Fort McMurray wildfire, blaze northwest of Edmonton had burned nearly 4 hectares, destroyed 3 houses, and damaged a fourth. It broke out Saturday night in Sandy Beach, just a week before fire ban came into effect that night in Sturgeon County. Village resident Jonathan Bodner says he learned something was wrong when he heard a ruckus with his neighbors.
21: I was looking out back towards the lake, and what ended up happening is more neighbors started going towards the fire, which was not quite at all the hoses that were happening, but it did. And before I know it, we walked out of our front door and the smoke is just getting out of control. It happened so quick, and we had to entertain evacuation.
10: Luckily, no one was hurt in the fire, which 66 firefighters and 2 helicopters managed to contain yesterday. East of our city, a wildfire evacuation alert is also in effect for part of Parkland County. It's due to a 20-hectare blaze being held by fire crews near Range Road 10 and Bow Rand Estates. Some search efforts have been suspended after a presumed drowning at Johnston Canyon in Banff National Park. RCMP Corporal Matthew Howell says the area remained closed to the public yesterday after the incident on Friday night.
22: Around 6:40, we got a call from the public stating that someone had jumped into the Johnston Canyon, into the rapids about 40 feet below, and never resurfaced. The turbulence there, even underwater, you can't even send dive teams right now because the turbulence is too heavy.
10: Missing man is believed to be a 25-year-old tourist from Pennsylvania. Well, a man-made lake in Calgary southeast will be closed until tomorrow morning after a possible drowning last night. A child was rushed to hospital from Mahogany Beach, which does not have lifeguards. Life preservers were added this year after two young men lost their lives swimming in the same area last August. Well, the city of Edmonton is cracking down on people who don't wear life jackets while on the North Saskatchewan River. Peace officers are enforcing a $250 fine for people not wearing one. The public spaces bylaw has already been in place for a year, but warnings last year were issued instead of fines. Area Councillor Ann Stevenson says the fines aren't about collecting revenue, though, but making sure people are taking river safety seriously.
0: The hope is that as we get more people consistently using life jackets, we're seeing fewer and fewer of those search and rescue missions that are needed and are quite costly for the city.
10: The city said it responded to 21 search and rescues on the North Saskatchewan last year. U.S. President Donald Trump says his administration's latest plan to reopen the Strait of Hormuz starts today. It's called Project Freedom and involves providing a protective shield for ships navigating the strait. More from ABC News Chief White House Correspondent Mary Bruce.
3: The president posting, "We will guide their ships safely out of these restricted waterways so that they can freely and ably get on with their business." Adding, "I am fully aware that my representatives are having very positive discussions with the country of Iran," despite later claiming Iran's latest proposal is not acceptable.
10: Iran, meanwhile, calling Trump's plan, quote, delusional. And in response to the U.S. widening its tariff criteria last month, the federal government's rolling out $1.5 billion in tariff relief for Canadian businesses. That includes a new $1 billion program under the Business Development Bank of Canada to bolster the manufacturing sector and a $500 million top-up to the Regional Tariff Response Fund. I'm Morgan Smith. Your next news at 9 on 880 CHED.
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11: Some good news off the top, Stacey. It looks like traffic has eased up quite a bit on Highway 16 eastbound after Century Road. Might still be dealing with that vehicle in the ditch, but it's not causing too much in the way of delays. Inside the city, traffic is still working its way through on the Yellowhead around 127th Street through the construction. Still busy on Gateway northbound as you make your way towards 34th Avenue. And we do have a collision being cleared up 23 Ave eastbound after Rabbit Hill Road, so just careful through there. Beat the summer rush. 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From the Global One Traffic Center, I'm Justin Durbin.
7: Taking a look at 880 CHED weather. Sunny skies today, 14 degrees, zero tonight. So if you are like Bryn Griffiths, who has already got his flowers out, please, I don't even know where my planters are, but he's an early bird. You're going to want to put them in overnight into the garage because it's only dipping down to zero. It's going to be cold tonight. 14 degrees with sun tomorrow, and after that, 20 degrees for the rest of the seven-day forecast. Currently in the city, it is 4.
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1: It is May the 4th. May the 4th be with you. Stacey Bratzel here, and I'm joined by not a lot of Star Wars fans. I think Jeff is. Jeff, obviously, because you've got the music, you got the Wookiee sounds, you've got all the background.
2: Music, and I'd say I'm a fan of it. They kind of ruined it a little bit in the 90s when they did those, reworked versions and added weird stuff into them.
1: Yeah, they should have maybe left it at The Empire Strikes Back.
2: Yeah, exactly. But, I'm a fan.
1: I love it. We got producer Brad Whisker and Bryn Griffiths in studio with us. How do you celebrate, Brad?
3: I don't. I'm going to be that person. I don't celebrate May the 4th.
4: It's supposed to be fun, isn't it?
3: Hey, I'm playing along. I'll go with it. I'll listen to the wonderful jokes that you've come up with this morning.
1: That's how I celebrate, I tell Star Wars jokes.
3: Yeah, I love all the sound effects that that Bryn and Jeff have going. I'll participate, but I'm not going to go home and participate in a marathon of the movies, I'll say that.
1: No, apparently they were on TV this weekend, just in anticipation
4: back
1: for this.
4: Back to back.
1: You probably wanted to make a Star Wars joke, but you didn't want to force it.
3: Oh, nice.
1: Right?
3: Wow.
1: Yeah.
3: All right.
1: Okay.
3: You are on a roll.
1: Hey, how long has Anakin Skywalker been evil?
3: Tell me, please.
1: Since the Sith grade.
5: I am your father.
4: All right, there we go.
1: Where do the Sith Lords shop?
4: I don't know.
1: At the Darth Maul.
4: Oh, my God.
5: Yes, my master.
4: There you go.
1: I love it.
4: Got it.
1: And you know what? I don't know a lot about Star Wars. And in fact, my whole life I thought Chewbacca was an Ewok. That was a Wookiee mistake.
4: There we go. I like that one.
3: Contain yourself. Don't lose it now.
4: Exactly.
3: What a break. Stacey's losing it in here.
4: There we go.
3: That was pretty good, though. I like that one.
4: I will say The Empire Strikes Back of all of them. And I've seen all of them. And the first few I kind of liked. And then it kind of lost interest for me. But that second one, because the Empire is actually winning.
3: Yes.
4: In that one.
1: Ooh.
4: Right? So it wasn't the good guys winning at the end.
3: Yeah, and I look at the Star Wars movies more, too, as just, I'm fascinated what they were able to pull off in terms of when those movies came out. I think back to what that would have been like in the 70s, people going to see Star Wars. My understanding, it was just a wild, wild time. Like, people going multiple times to see the movies. I can imagine the theater experience itself back then, seeing a movie like that with that technology.
1: Oh, incredible.
3: Would have been an awesome time.
4: And then look at obviously, you got to take a look at Mark Hamill, obviously, right?
1: He's like a god.
4: He just keeps popping up in the craziest places.
1: He hasn't done anything
4: since. Carrie Fisher was so great in that role. And then, of course, you get the big guy, Han Solo.
1: Yeah.
4: It was pretty impressive. I mean, Harrison Ford, unbelievable.
1: Well, he's made a career of it.
4: Oh.
1: But Mark Hamill, I don't think Mark Hamill's done anything really significant since Star Wars, and he's still... Oh my God!
4: I know.
1: He's Luke Skywalker, right? He walks around with that everywhere he goes. But it is May the 4th, and we were talking about this earlier about where it came from. This harkens back to 1979 when the Iron Lady Margaret Thatcher was sworn in on May 4th, and one of the British newspapers said, "May the 4th be with you, Maggie."
3: Okay, all right, there we go.
4: Totally unrelated, but I'm guessing. Hey. She was kind of a Star Wars character, was she not? I can say that, I guess.
1: Yeah, well, I guess we didn't live under her, but she certainly has quite a lore to her. Marking that date, the day that she was sworn in, but also marking another date more prominent here in the province of Alberta. And it has been 10 years since the Fort McMurray wildfire. And Brad, you really covered that when it was happening.
3: Yeah.
1: You spent a number of weeks.
3: Yeah, so the fire, when everybody evacuated May 3rd, I went to Lac La Biche on the 4th and the 5th. So that's where obviously a lot of residents went. They had a brand new community center there, so they were able to house quite a few people temporarily. And I just remember being in there and the uncertainty from everyone, right? And that's what, when you think back, you heard Fort McMurray residents talk about that for weeks on end, was the uncertainty. Is my house impacted?
1: Mm-hmm.
3: When are we going to go back? Is the city still standing? They had so many questions. Legends, and to think that was May 4th and 5th. They didn't go back home until June 1st.
4: Right.
1: It's just incredible, yeah.
3: Pardon me. There was a month there where they didn't know. So after going to Lac La Biche for a couple of days, then I went up on the Friday and basically stopped at the junction of Highway 63 and 881. And I remember driving up Highway 63. So many of us have made that drive. Mm-hmm. And for there to be no cars on the road for 200 kilometers because everybody had left.
1: Yeah.
3: And it felt so eerie. It felt like we were driving into this nothingness and this curiosity of what's coming next. How bad could this get? And then the days following, again, was pretty much spent at that junction, watching the flames burn, watching water bombers overhead, watching military vehicles come and go. It was a surreal experience. And to be there and then see other media come in, you started to feel the story grow even more.
1: Bigger.
3: It was massive. We weren't doubting that. But when you start seeing CBS and NBC and people from Europe landing on the ground to cover this story, it put a whole new perspective on things. Mm-hmm. And I remember, you know, those reporters from Europe and the States, they had no idea, you know, the distance between Fort McMurray and the next town. So they were up there with no housing. They didn't bring food with them. Fortunately for us, we had gone up. I went up with a few people from Global News, and we had gone up in a camper trailer, and we had brought food for days on end so that we could have resources. And we were actually helping them out by giving them food. So there was a story within the story there. But then finally, being able to go in, there was that bus tour held a few days after the fire had moved on from the city. And driving in and seeing the line of trees, you know, burn to a crisp. Driving into the city, we all remember that Super 8 motel that was right near the Beacon Hill neighborhood. We all remember that. And that's the first turn we made, was to go into Beacon Hill. And it was completely gone. And we were allowed off the bus to walk around and take pictures. And I'm getting goosebumps right now as I talk about it. Just thinking about all those people who were going to come back to nothing, but they didn't know if it was their home or not, right?
1: Well, you couldn't recognize the neighborhood. You'd be so disoriented.
3: Exactly. And then drove through other parts of the city. Abbasand was impacted as well. But that, again, was, I had mentioned earlier this morning, that was one of those neighborhoods where some houses stood and others didn't. Apartment buildings gone, but then other houses nearby still there. And then again, I go back to that strength and that sort of movement of the fire that was described so often about how it jumped and skipped and sort of did what it wanted and whatever it wanted to do. And then going downtown Fort McMurray, nothing. It was untouched.
4: Yeah.
3: The grocery stores were there. The restaurants were there. The gas stations were there. And you just, as we were driving through, I just kept thinking, how? How did this happen? How did this fire just pick itself up, essentially?
4: And then just
3: and
4: jump?
3: Just land on another side of the city before continuing on. Truly a once-in-a-lifetime experience in terms of what we all saw and what we all remember.
4: I got to ask you, have we learned enough? Have we applied enough over the last 10 years? Are we any better off now? You've got to take, there's valuable lessons out of everything, right? Do we have a national fire service? Should we have a national fire service, not leaving it up to the provinces? I don't know. I don't know if we've been able to actually close this off in some way.
3: Yeah, I mean, I'm obviously not the expert. You know, we can have people on to talk about those sort of things. And I think the biggest conversation is around the National Wildfire Service. We hear that often. There needs to be that initial response to these areas when it gets to that point, when those fires start, you know, multiplying and growing at a rapid pace and communities are evacuated. There needs to be more than just the local and provincial resources. There needs to be a heavier response.
1: But you certainly need those guys on the ground because they know know the terrain, they know the area, just to bring some firefighters in to fight the fires, that's great. But we need the local guys on the ground.
4: We need
1: fire
4: bombers. We need national. We need fire bombers here in this country.
3: So yeah, it was it was quite something to be a part of. And I did eventually go back a month later when everybody came home,
1: and then a year later as well. And I can only imagine the PTSD that the people who experienced this must suffer from, because you see that footage of the fire, and there's fire everywhere, and you're in your car and you've got your pets and you got your kids in the back seat, and you're looking back at the back seat and you're looking ahead, and there's fire on all sides of you as you're waiting in a really long lineup to get out of this town, and you're thinking, am I gonna make it? And I can only imagine that feeling, because that's all I want to do is imagine it, because I don't want to experience it ever. But you know, we talk about the sort of the PTSD around tornadoes after the 1987 tornado, where it's like you see dark clouds, you see possibly a tornado warning, but that doesn't happen very often here in the province. Yeah. But wildfires and devastating wildfires keep happening more and more often in Alberta.
3: Yeah, and you know, just to tie a bow on it too, throughout that whole experience, covering it myself and speaking with so many people from the city, the one thing that we all saw as well, the positive side, was how this province came together.
4: Yeah.
3: I had never seen a province unite like that and come together to support a community. Food, monetary donations, housing, people taking others in for the night for weeks, for months on end.
1: Our
3: to help them.
1: Did. Yeah.
3: Fort McMurray strong, Alberta strong. You know, that was really the starting point of that, and how we've used those messages in other incidents across the province since then. So it was a really beautiful moment to come out of such a tragic story.
1: You're right. We're going to be talking about this throughout the morning in the 9 a.m. Free For All and in Shea Ganim's show as well. Coming up, though, of course, the King was in the United States. He did a little bit of a tour, and it's really interesting to see how different outlets cover the same event. So this is not necessarily a news outlet, but Saturday Night Live.
6: This summer, join the...
1: There's one. What was that? There was one. He thought I was done. I'm not done. Just quickly, Jeff. It's really interesting to see how the UK and the USA, SNL, covered the visit. We'll have that next.
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3: Some good news off the top. Stacy, looks like that issue on 23 Avenue eastbound just after Rabbit Hill Road has been cleared up, so everything is open and moving through there. Still dealing with some delays on Gateway northbound as you make your way towards 23 Avenue up towards 34th Ave. Looks like it is just volume working its way through, and watch for a slowdown as volume works its way on Fox Drive eastbound towards Belgravia Road eastbound all the way up to 114th Street. This Mother's Day, Michael Hill is celebrating all kinds of moms. Mark the moment with pieces she'll love forever. Visit Michael Hill today. From the Global One Traffic Center, I'm Justin Durbin.
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4: Well, King Charles wrapped up his visit to the U.S. He met with Donald Trump, spoke to Congress, also went to New York, and it was all fodder for Saturday Night Live, both in the United Kingdom and in the United States. So let's start with the American version. They kicked off with the King's visit and his visit with the mayor of New York, Zoran Mamdani.
5: This week, King Charles visited the U.S. and met Zoran Mamdani. And I'm surprised he didn't take Mamdani back to England with him, because he is an Indian treasure.
6: King Charles also presented President Trump with the original bell from a British submarine and said, "Should you ever need to get a hold of us, just give us a ring." Or Trump could just call the guy saved in his phone as Andrew Island.
4: Reference, of course, to the former Prince Andrew. Well, so how did the UK cover it? Well, they picked up on that bell that the King gave Trump.
7: This week, King Charles and Queen Camilla made their first official state visit to Washington, D.C. As part of the trip, Charles presented the president with an engraved bell. Ideally, Trump will wear the bell on a collar like a cat to warn young women that he's approaching.
4: And wow. I've got one last joke for you. One last joke.
8: Sure.
4: I got this texted in from Heidi. What's the favorite brand of car in Star Wars?
8: I have no clue.
4: Jeff, do you know what it is?
8: Jeff, any idea?
4: It is a Toyota. Toyota. Yes.
8: We don't have a clip for that.
4: I don't have a clip. Jeff doesn't have a clip of Yoda? Come on. Just a reminder, a little good news brought to you by Goodwill. Your closet is full of opportunity and can provide so much good. So clean it out and donate it to Goodwill today. Time to check traffic. Here's Justin Durbin again.
3: Some good news off the top. Stacy, looks like that issue on 23 Avenue eastbound just after Rabbit Hill Road has been cleared up, so everything is open and moving through there. Still dealing with some delays on Gateway northbound as you make your way towards 23 Avenue up towards 34th Ave. Looks like it is just volume working its way through, and watch for a slowdown as volume works its way on Fox Drive eastbound towards Belgravia Road eastbound all the way up to 114th Street. This Mother's Day, Michael Hill is celebrating all kinds of moms. Mark the moment with pieces she'll love forever. Visit Michael Hill today. From the Global One Traffic Center, I'm Justin Durbin.
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4: Morley Scott is back tomorrow. Bryn Griffiths joins us with a look at sports.
5: Well, you know what? After the Oilers were eliminated last Thursday night, Connor McDavid said the team was, I'll use quotey fingers here, average. And you kind of wondered how that was going to play out with management. Well, they held their garbage bag day over the weekend. And Oilers General Manager Stan Bowman was asked about that and says, you know what? When you think about it, Connor's not really wrong here.
6: Well, I think just looking at the way the team played, I think that we had, it was one of those years where we were average for a lot of the year. I think the way I took that comment was in previous years, we've had stretches where we've been able to really get our game going and dominate and win 5, 6, 8, 10 in a row and also have some losing streaks. This year was strange in the sense that other than I think twice we never won more than two games in a row. I think we did twice. We won 3 and 5 in a row. We never lost 5 in a row either. It was really one of those things where we kind of stayed right around that midpoint all season long.
5: So while they chill just a little bit here, clearly things have to be addressed, but they're not going to go fast. They need to make some smart decisions and not some emotional decisions. That's what came out of garbage bag day, at least for me anyway. We had two matchups in the NHL last night. Alex Newhook, he scored at 11:07 of the third period, and that snapped a 1-1 tie and lifted Montreal to an exciting, thrilling 2-1 victory over Tampa Bay in Game 7 of their first-round best-of-7 NHL playoff series. That means Montreal now is moving on. They'll take on Buffalo starting up on Wednesday. That's round two for them. And if you were hoping for defensive hockey in the other game last night, you weren't going to see any of that. None. The defensemen were even scoring. Cale Makar with two goals in the third period. And it was Denver outgunning Minnesota 9-6 to take a 1-0 series lead in that second round series. Game two goes tomorrow night. And we've got two games tonight. Flyers at Hurricanes at 5 o'clock our time. Ducks and Golden Knights in Vegas at 7:30. And that's it for today. Have a good day.
4: All right. Thanks so much, Bryn. Well, we take a look back at the costliest natural disaster in Canadian history. 10 years, a decade since the Fort Mac fire. That's when the 9 a.m. free-for-all kicks off after your newscast.
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4: This is Global News. It's 9 o'clock. I'm Morgan Smith. Right now in Edmonton, it is +4 and windy out there. We're headed to highs of 14 degrees both today and tomorrow. Well, as Alberta marks 10 years since the Fort McMurray wildfire, the current wildfire season's already claimed several homes in the summer village of Sandy Beach. That's about 45 minutes drive northwest of Edmonton. Now, Global's Catherine Ludwig hears from Sturgeon County Fire Chief Chad Moore that over 60 firefighters and two helicopters responded to that fire.
8: The Sturgeon County Fire Chief says the fire started outside of a home on the east side of Sandy Lake, and neighbors watched it travel and grow.
9: And throughout the evening, that fire spread into the trees, and crews did work to contain it.
8: Sturgeon County confirmed 3 houses have been burnt to the ground and a 4th has been damaged. No injuries are being reported, but the situation did put neighbors into a state of panic.
10: The smoke is just getting out of control.
8: Alberta Wildfire is providing supports for the situation. Catherine Ludwig, Global News.
4: Another wildfire in Parkland County near Range Road 10 and Beau Rand Estates, prompting a state of a local emergency and a wildfire alert. Well, that fire is considered held. People living between Range Roads 11 and 281 and from the river north to Township Road 505 are urged to have their vehicles fueled and important medications and documents packed. And if you see smoke near Jan Reimer Park today, don't be alarmed. It's part of a prescribed burn being conducted by the City of Edmonton in an effort to reduce wildfire risk. The city says Jan Reimer Park, Terwilliger Park footbridge, and nearby trails will be closed during the operation. More news in a moment, but first we check traffic with Justin Durbin.
11: Thanks so much, Morgan. Wrapping up what has been a very good looking morning across the city, we are clear of that issue. 23 Avenue eastbound after Rabbit Hill Road. Looks like volume is starting to ease up around the major routes. Just a bit of volume still working its way through on the White Mud eastbound around the Twilliger Corner to the Rainbow Valley Bridge through that work, and on the Yellowhead east and west in between 121 and 127th Street. 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
4: 2 federal watchdogs are set to release a series of audits today, including probes into federal workplace accessibility and funding arrangements for First Nations.
12: Auditor General Karen Hogan is expected to reveal findings of her investigation into whether Indigenous Services Canada effectively put in place its new fiscal relationship with First Nations, brought in under former Prime Minister Justin Trudeau. Hogan also expected to reveal whether her office found several federal organizations created an accessible workplace for public servants with disabilities. Meanwhile, the Commissioner of the Environment and Sustainable Development, Jerry DeMarco, is set to release several reports, including one that looks into whether departments ensured government assets can withstand climate change, and another looks at 3 federal agencies and whether they put in measures to monitor and combat avian flu. Don Mitchell, The Canadian Press.
4: As the separatist petition group Stay Free Alberta prepares to deliver thousands of signatures to the chief electoral officer today, Edmonton City Councillor Aaron Paquette says he and his team are helping a woman relocate. That's because her address was made available online by another separatist group. The woman and her children are facing intimate partner violence, and her address was among the 3 million of names and addresses allegedly illegally shared by the Centurion Group. 880 CHED Newstime is 9:04.
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4: 880 CHED weather, wind gusting to 40 kilometers an hour at times on our way to a mostly sunny high of 14 this afternoon. We'll see if that wind impacts the city's plan for that prescribed burn in Jan Reimer Park today. Wind will drop off tonight on our way to an overnight low of 0, and then that clearing sky tomorrow will get us to another high of 14 degrees. Sunny and 20 for both Wednesday and Thursday. Sunny and 21 for Friday. Right now in Edmonton, we're at plus 4. I'm Morgan Smith. 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
15: 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Stacey Brotzel up here in Edmonton, joined by QR Calgary, Sarah Crosby. Good morning, Sarah.
16: Good morning. After what was gorgeous weather that I think we should have every single day from now until Thanksgiving.
15: Ideally, that would be lovely. But that is not the province in which we live. I do want to give a shout out to the city of Edmonton, and not in a good way. I'm actually shouting at them. I need those orange flags gone. The go Oilers go as we cheer them on towards the playoffs. Hey, get somebody, pick them all up and get rid of them. Because every time I see them, there's like this little pit in my stomach. And Shay, you live near a massive stretch of these go Oilers go signs.
17: Baseline Road, just as you come into town. I don't know how many are there. There's a lot. Go Oilers, go. Blue, orange, and white, they're all there. Oh, yeah, they've got a bunch of them set up, yeah.
15: Yeah, they needed to get those down Friday.
17: Well, give them a chance.
15: Well, it just is like, oh, and replace them with Go Habs Go, because I'm wondering how many people have jumped on the Habs bandwagon as the only Canadian team in Shea.
17: No.
15: Yes.
17: No.
16: Yes. This is, you know what this is? Let me make this clear. This is a gender thing.
17: Is it really?
16: For sure it is, because we were talking about it this morning, and I'm like, let's be on the Habs bandwagon. Let's cheer for the Canadians. Let's have a Canadian team. And our sports guy, Dave McIver, was like, hells no, never no, not a thing. And then our text line, everyone who said, yeah, let's have a Canadian team.
17: Is it really?
16: For sure it is, because we were talking about it this morning, and I'm like, let's be on the Habs bandwagon. Let's cheer for the Canadians. Let's have a Canadian team. And our sports guy, Dave McIver, was like, hells no, never no, not a thing. And then our text line, everyone who said, yeah, let's have a Canadian team. Woman.

0: I'm a Bruins fan, and part of being a Bruins fan means you hate the Montreal Canadiens. That's the way it goes.
1: No.
0: Yes.
1: We got to work on you. I know I worked on you last year, and I know we've already discussed this, prompting Calgary fans to jump on the Edmonton bandwagon. I firmly believe, and I've said this for a number of years, that this is a gender thing. But there's still some hardcore sports fans who are female who's like, no, I don't think so. And there's lots of men who would be like, yeah, I'm jumping on too. So it's not across the board, but I think the greater majority of women are jumping on the I can't name one player on the Montreal Canadiens.
0: Really?
1: No.
0: You got a lot of rising stars, yeah.
1: Yeah, I have no idea. But I don't care. I'm still cheering for them. Well, I watch the games, probably not.
0: Part of me would like to see them win to end the whole the NHL hates Canadian teams and a Canadian team is never going to win the cup narrative, which is foolish. So it would put a rest to that.
1: You think Gary Bettman wants a Canadian team to win the Stanley Cup?
0: If he didn't, I don't know why he gave the Edmonton Oilers 4 or 5 first overall picks in 8 years, including Connor McDavid. Like, I mean, you cannot say the NHL has treated them unfairly.
1: Did he give them to us?
0: Well, I mean, he didn't bar them from getting
1: it. Didn't we pull a ball out of them?
0: How did he prevent Edmonton? They had every break you could possibly get, right? I mean, Stacey, how many first overall picks in a row do you need before you stop saying, oh, the NHL is mean to us?
1: More.
0: Like, all
1: more
0: of them?
1: Than we've had. All of them. Yes. Just take down the damn orange flags, please.
2: Why not just leave them up until September when hockey comes back?
1: No.
2: Like, at this point, does it matter?
0: No, because they rotate them. Like, I'm sure it'll be, we're having World Juniors this year, aren't we? Isn't that here this year? I think it is. So they'll put those up. Or, you know, they rotate them, Sarah. They, depending on what's going on, I think they might even put up, like, CFR rodeo ones. Like, they change them. They don't just
1: I don't want a constant reminder. I'm done.
0: I've switched
1: my mindset, and I don't want to go back to last week. And in fact, I'm going to stop talking about it right now. Let's talk about something else. And I know you are covering this extensively on your show, Shay. And this is the 10th anniversary of the Fort McMurray wildfires.
0: Yeah, the fire actually started May 1st. The evacuation was May 3rd. So yesterday was when the evacuation started. So today we'll talk to Reed Feist. He was a Global National reporter at the time. Mm-hmm. He's no longer in media. But he did the iconic stand-up on Global National that night where he said, Donna, this is Fort McMurray burning, as the fire came over the hill. Like,
1: it was terrifying.
0: Absolutely. And he was there as it was happening. So we'll talk to Reed and get his memories about being up there that day as all hell broke loose, literally. We'll speak with Melissa Blake today. She was the mayor of Fort McMurray at the time. She's no longer the mayor.
1: And she said something really interesting. And she talked about how post-fire, you know, everyone comes together during the fire, but post-fire there was some division, and her house did not burn down, did it?
0: No.
1: I don't think so.
0: No, I don't believe
1: so. And did I hear it? I thought
0: Brian Jean lost a home.
1: Yes, he did. Mm-hmm. Yeah, the current MLA in Fort McMurray. And I thought you told the story about how she was pretty graphic, saying, sometimes I almost wish that my house would have burnt down, because I got so much flack about my house staying up, and there was this survivor's guilt that she had.
0: I'm pretty sure, yes, I think you're absolutely right. That was something that she talked about, because I think her comment actually was, I think I would relate more. I would feel, because there is, like you say, it's that survivor's guilt. Like, I wasn't hit as hard as some of the other people that I'm representing. I mean, the entire community went through hell. But if you lost your home, it was a different level of hell. And I think I'll ask her about that again today, where she is with all of that. But I think at the time she did say, yeah, there's part of me that kind of in a way wishes almost that I did, so that you know, I felt even more involved. But I think she was pretty roundly applauded for the way that she handled it, I think. So we won't get too much into that. But I think the other part of it is, and there's a lot of stories this week about when something like that happens in a community, it sort of becomes a defining moment, obviously. Mm-hmm. But everybody talks about before the fire, after the fire. I think after the fire, a lot of people say, we're better for it in a way. Like, they're stronger. They're more united. They learn some things. So we'll talk a bit about how it changed Fort McMurray for the better, a lot of people say.
2: That story, though, Shay, of saying, like, I wish I had experienced more damage or more stress because then I could relate more, that was a similar storyline in Jasper. So unless you're in those stories, from the outside, we can, I don't know,

0: 60% empathize, but you can't really empathize unless you were someone in those car lineups trying to get out, or someone who lost their house. Like, your heart can go out to these people, but I honestly think unless you're in one of these communities that disappears because of fire, we're never truly going to understand. No. We can hear the stories, but you can't understand it.
1: No, and being there is another thing, too. I was there for a week right after the fire, and it's the same kind of a thing. Like, you don't, you know, you're telling your stories about what it was like and what the coverage was and everything like that, but... Yeah, you and then you went home to your house. You know what I mean? It's so there's always a bit of that too. But it was a weird time. And then of course on the anniversary we have four homes lost just west of town at Sandy Beach due to a wildfire. So are they calling that one a wildfire? Not necessarily.
2: It was a fire
1: right? That started in a residence
2: fire that spread. But we just had snow last week.
1: I know.
2: So
1: I know,
2: why
1: right?
2: are we talking about wildfires?
1: I was
2: at
1: surprised.
2: This point?
1: I checked Alberta, the government website for fire danger. It's extremely high, especially in the south, but right up to Edmonton, it is elevated. It's like yellow. It's not red, but it's an elevated risk. I was surprised by that. I thought with all the snow that we had, I mean, I was out at the dog park last week. There's still snow, but there's an elevated fire risk. So I guess you always got to be careful, right?
2: There is. One thing that did come out of this unprecedented fire was the unprecedented response and how this province bonded together and made those connections and helped out. I know I had a neighbor who had a trailer, and so he filled it up with water and food and diapers, and it was jam-packed, and he drove it to one of the evacuation centers and dropped it off. Another friend in the cul-de-sac right around our house, he had some extra bedrooms. He's retired. He's like, I've got extra bedrooms. Housed a family with kids for, I have to say, 3 or 4 months.
1: Really? Hey?
2: Yeah, it was a long extended period.
1: So they lost their home.
2: And they had no idea who this family was. Obviously, they do now, and they've made this lifelong connection. But just to look at that province, and then you look at this province now and how divided it is, it was the best of us, Alberta.
1: It was
2: beautiful to watch.
1: Yeah, you know, you're right, and it's sort of, and I think that there's still a feeling of that up there in a lot of ways, and it's a recognition of what can be done if we're all, you know, focused on what we can do together rather than what we can do apart, right? It was a different time for sure, yeah.
0: When I was listening, driving in this morning, Shay, you were having the conversation in one of our really early morning replays about the Artemis II bringing us together.
2: Mm-hmm.
0: And it's so funny that it takes a wildfire or a Jeremy Hansen in space to sort of hit us in the heads and say, look at all that we have here and the people in our circle. And in a daily, day-to-day basis, we can't get it together. But then we have one of these moments where like, okay, we'll really use this and we'll be different afterwards. And then we are for a little bit, and then we kind of like retreat back into our own daily, like, oh, my dishwasher's broken. I forgot to get chicken. The babysitter's late. And we can't keep that feeling of appreciation alive long enough.
2: Yeah, it's like there's a shelf life on gratitude.
1: Exactly. Yeah, you're right.
2: Yeah. All right, Shay, I know you have a really busy show ahead, so I'll let you go. Of course, you can catch Shay Ganim's show from 10 until 1. Well, coming up, have you ever been fired? Yes, indeed, I have. How did you handle it? Shay's never been fired, apparently.
0: Really?
2: I didn't handle it as I had expected I would. An emotional moment for a Spirit Airlines pilot who heard the news alongside a plane full of people. That's next.
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0: 9:19 this Monday morning. Welcome back to the 9 a.m. free-for-all. Stacey Brotzel here, joined by QR Calgary's Sarah Crosby. And Sarah, have you ever been fired?
1: I mean, are we saying fired in the pure nature of the word? Are we also including being laid off?
0: Yeah, no, totally including laid off.
1: Oh, then yes. Multiple times.
0: It's just that awkward moment, right? Where you just like, I guess I don't have a job anymore. And it comes as such a shock, even though in some instances it may not be a shock.
1: Well, let me ask you this. So the last time I got fired a few years ago, laid off, whatever term you want to put on it, I got laid off over a Teams call. And I just thought that was the most disgusting thing ever. Because when you work somewhere for enough years and you give your heart and your tears and your hours and your energy and your creativity, you better bring my butt into a conference room, look me in my eyeballs, and explain to me why this is happening. Because doing it over Teams, and this is absolutely true, on that specific day, Teams glitched. So I could see them. They couldn't see me. Then I could hear them, but they couldn't hear me. So I know I'm getting the boo. I know I'm losing my job. And we have all these tech difficulties. And I thought, this is really unfair to be getting this news and having visual and audio problems because they didn't have the decency to bring me in and tell it to me to my face. I thought it was cowardly.
0: I can trump that story. I worked at a TV station and there were two meetings. One was at 9:30, one was at 9:45, and you got an invite to one of those meetings. Well, one of those meetings, a whole group of people were told that they were keeping their jobs. At the other meeting, the whole group of people were told that they were losing their jobs. Some people got the email and didn't know, just like, okay, oh, there's a meeting at 9:30 too? Okay. Well, I'll just show up to that one. They were in the wrong meeting. And they were, in fact, losing their jobs.
1: So what? Wait, how did you put them in a sieve and sort them out then?
0: I don't know. They found out because people were talking. And, oh, yeah, there's this big company meeting at 9:30. There's one at 9:30 and one at 9:45. And somebody, you know, who worked at 2 o'clock in the afternoon had to come in. And so they're like, okay, well, I'm not going to make the 9:30, so I'll go to the 9:45. And was in the wrong meeting. And so they're just like, psst. Can you, Bob, can you come see me in the office? Because you're in the wrong meeting.
1: Oh, my goodness.
0: Heartless. It was horrific. Well, there was a mass firing of people on the weekend. Spirit Airlines, it's a United States based in Florida, an airline has been flying for like 30 years. They shut down effective immediately. So they're stranding people. There's passengers waiting in line. But you just think about the people who are at the desk, the baggage handlers and the pilots finding out that this is their last piece of luggage that they're going to unload, the last flight booking and the last flight as a pilot. And one of the pilots actually had a pretty emotional announcement to his passengers, his final Spirit Airlines flight.
2: And unfortunately, that's over. So thank you for your support over the years. And onward and upward, right? Go. God bless you all.
0: So Spirit Airlines, they were in deep. So they probably knew something was going to happen. And then with the high fuel prices because of the war in Iran, they probably knew the writing was on the wall. But still that one moment where you get that phone call saying, this is your last flight effective immediately. This is, once you touch down, this is it for you.
1: I think how incredible it is because my parents were teachers. My brother is a police officer. Like, everyone in my family works in a job where they will never be fired. So does it build character? What doesn't kill you make you stronger? All those cliches. Or would it just really, truly be nice to work in a world where you're never fired? And maybe you move locations, maybe you switch jobs, but you never get that gut punch. Because I think, at least for me, it takes your breath away. It leaves you in a state of being completely stunned about what comes next. What do you do tomorrow? Should you call a lawyer? It changes everything in a split second.
0: So how did you react? I know that I reacted. I thought I would be teary-eyed and sad. I reacted with anger. I'm like, excuse me? what is happening? You just told me, a couple months ago that the ratings were good and things were going clickety blue, and now you're doing what? So I got angry. How did you react?
1: So I ruined the tree on our front lawn. I was also what? Angry. We had this beautiful, beautiful big blue spruce tree on our lawn. It looked like a Christmas tree. And I went out the next day and I was like, I'm not going to let them take me down. I'm going to get fresh air. I'm going to get exercise. And I found my husband's clippers, these giant clippers in the garage. And I thought, I'll just do some lawn work. And then I started clipping and clipping. And the more I cut this tree, the better I felt. And then my husband came out and said, can you step back and look at that tree for a minute, please? And I had shaved off almost all the side, one side of it. And the other side was still perfect with all the boughs. It still looks like that now. It's still lopsided. So don't give someone who's been fired giant clippers or shears, because now the tree is lopsided and it's a permanent reminder on this street of just how angry I was.
0: Oh, I just, because my co-host and I both got the axe the same day, and we drank screwdrivers. That's what we did. And ate breakfast because it happened right after our morning show. But it was so funny because that morning, and it was during COVID, and usually I would wear like my winter boots or Toms or something, because you couldn't see me behind the news desk. You couldn't see my legs because we had to move positions around because we couldn't be like, we had to be a meter and a half apart or whatever. And so that morning I thought to myself as I was getting dressed, and I had a suit and a skirt on, I said, you know what? If today is the day I get fired, I want to make sure that I look good. So I put on a pair of heels, and I hadn't put on a pair of heels in like months, and I put on a pair of heels, and that was the day.
1: So you brought the juju on yourself.
0: Maybe, or maybe I knew it was coming, and it was, and it came. And but you know what? Change is good. Change is really good.
1: See, but I don't think that's true.
0: But you don't see it in that part. Everything's turned out great for me, I don't know. Why don't you think it's true?
1: Because I think that's crap, and here's why. Because when you get fired, everyone will say, when one door closes, another opens. You'll be better off. Blah, blah, blah, blah, blah, blah, blah. That's not true for everyone.
0: And no, in fact, not for everyone.
1: In fact, I make much less money now than in other stages of my career. So you do lose money, and you lose relationships, and you lose benefits, and you lose tenure. And so, for some people, yes, you get something bigger, better, bolder, stronger, but not for everyone. Some people never bounce back from that.
0: Yeah, so much for me putting a candy-coated spin on that.
1: I'm keeping it real, Stacey Bratzel.
0: Sarah's keeping it real for sure. All right, well, coming up, are you a salty person or do you like sweets? Well, if you're the salty and you like the processed food, maybe a bag of chips, there's a warning for you. I'd never thought about a bag of chips correlating to dementia. That's when the 9 a.m. free-for-all continues after your newscast.
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17: This is Global News. It's 9:30. Good morning. I'm Morgan Smith. Well, with 40-kilometer wind gusts expected today, the city of Edmonton is postponing its prescribed burn for Jan Reimer Park. The park, the Terwilliger Footbridge, and nearby trails will stay open and the burn rescheduled. Well, it comes amid fire bans in Sturgeon County, where three homes burned to the ground in Sandy Beach yesterday. Parkland County, where a wildfire alert is in place due to a fire near Range Road 10 and Beau Rand Estates. Canada's Auditor General says the Fed's efforts to map areas at greatest risk of flooding in Canada are not on track to be done by 2028, and they don't account for the impacts of climate change. It's one of five reports being released today. Search efforts have been called off after a 25-year-old man never resurfaced after he jumped into the lower falls of Johnston Canyon in Banff National Park on Friday night. The man, a tourist from Pennsylvania, is presumed drowned. After two young men drowned in Calgary's Mahogany Lake last August, a child has now been rushed to hospital after a suspected drowning on the same beach last night. Here in Edmonton, a bylaw requiring life jackets on the North Saskatchewan River has been in effect for a year now, and the city says the warnings are over. It's time to start handing out $250 fines for violations. 8:80 CHED News Time, 9:31.
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17: Wind gusting to 40 kilometers an hour at times today on our way to a mostly sunny high of 14 this afternoon. The wind will drop off tonight on our way to an overnight low of zero. Clearing sky tomorrow, another high of 14. Right now in Edmonton, it's plus four. I'm Morgan Smith. 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

0: 9:32 Monday. It is the free for all when 880 Chet in Edmonton, QR Calgary. In Calgary, get together, hash it out over an hour of the big stories, the wild stories affecting you and your life. And today we're talking about getting fired. Why? Because you probably saw the story that Spirit Airlines has gone kaput, which means all those employees, their jobs went kaput. Stacey and I have both been, whatever word you want to use on it, laid off, fired, let go, and so have many of our listeners.
1: Oh, yeah. And do you go by the motto, may the bridges I burn light my way? Or do you take a little bit more sympathetic approach where it's just like, okay, I'm gonna take this as a learning lesson, a lesson. It's a time in my life where it's just like, okay, there's nothing I can do about this job. Let's move forward. We got a couple of text messages. This person says, I got fired 6 weeks before I was set to retire. The company was well aware of my retirement plans, but I was fired over the phone on the last day of my shift while I was driving. I was not able to quiz my boss as to why, and as a contractor, I had no recourse. No big deal, though, because it's 6 years later and I'm living the dream.
0: See, that's the glorious story. But I think for every one of those, there's someone else who will say, it happened to me, and then it took me a really long time, or it hurt my mental health, or it dinged my family, and I was worried about feeding my children. So there's always these great stories of when one door closes. I think we hear those stories more than we hear what happens on the other side of getting fired.
1: Oh, my God. When I got fired, I had to go to counseling. I had never been fired. It was more of a let go than a firing because we didn't do anything wrong. But it was because what I did is who I am. So that was stitched together. My job was my identity, and it kind of still is. So I don't know how well counseling did, because I just jumped back into media again afterwards. But it was tough. I cried myself to sleep for weeks. It was really difficult. And I'm just like, I need to go see someone. So I went to see somebody, and she really helped get me through that. And then I pretty much almost started from scratch. I was a TV anchor, and then I went to a job where I was writing scripts for a TV anchor, and I said, just as long as I'm doing what I love, I don't mind that I've been knocked down 20 pegs. And then obviously I ended up here. So for me, change was great because I love this job. I love what I do. But man, it was really hard at the very beginning.
0: Last note of this from me, and then we can move on. But I think the most audacious thing that was said to me by not one but two different managers, and I call so crap on this, is I've had two different managers in my life say, Sarah, what you need to understand is it's actually harder for the person who's doing the firing than for the person getting fired, because we wear that.
1: What?
0: and we have to take that on. And I'm like, sure. And then you know what happens the next day? You come back to your office and your salary and your chair and your benefits, and you're known hallways and your colleagues. So you might wear it for 17 minutes, but the next day your life is fine, and the person who is given the boot, laid off, fired, they're on a whole different path. Stacey Brotzel's going to counseling. Sarah Crosby is madly chopping down the tree in her front lawn. So don't say that if you're a manager. It's insane, and it's not actually about you.
1: Mm-mm.
0: It's about the person who no longer has their security and their friendships and their space anymore. That's the most crazy thing I've ever heard in the world of firings.
1: Yeah, I've never heard that, but I can only imagine, as somebody who has never fired a person in their lives, how difficult that conversation would be. It's not easy, I get it, but you're right. Your experience is completely different, and it is not worse than the person that you were letting go. Because the person you were letting go not only has to deal with how are you going to pay your bills, what am I going to do now? Is it too late to pivot into another career? But also, you feel like you almost have a virus, and your coworkers want nothing to do with you. Like firing or being laid off or let go almost is contagious. And you know, maybe a couple reach out, but the friends that you made at your previous workplace, I don't talk to one. I don't talk to one of the people at my previous workplace.
0: Which is why when people are laid off or sick or struggling, the people who really know how to be kind to people say, you don't say to someone, Stacey, let me know if there's anything I can do for you. because you're not ever going to say, I'd love some soup, actually. You just do it. Mm-hmm. You drop off soup. You drop off a card. You drop off wine. You go for a walk. You just do it. You don't say, let me know if there's something I can do for you, because the person is never going to say, actually, there is. You're just going to go, okay, bye, right?
1: Mm-hmm. You're right. Yeah, just being proactive, because they're going through hell right now.
0: On the note of going through hell, here's what I do when I'm stressed. I eat chips and carbs and bread and crackers. I would choose chips or crackers over dessert 100 out of 100 times. I'm a carby person. You might have seen this headline, eating one bag of chips a day increases dementia risk. This is a new study out of Australia, and they found that even increasing the bad foods we eat, the ultra processed foods, even eating the ultra processed foods a little bit increases dementia. And they were trying to put it into something we could all categorize. We could get behind and go, okay, I understand how much you're talking about. It comes down to a bag of chips. So if you're eating an extra bag of chips a day, that's going to dent your mental brain and risk of dementia. Now, we checked in with our family doctor. His name is Dr. Ted Jablonski in Calgary. And he broke this down for us, this headline, that one bag of chips is coming for you.
2: This is a bit of a headline, and this is to get you to read the article. So this was an Australian study. They looked at 2,000 people, give or take, for about 7 years. These were age 40 to 70, and they looked at basically cognitive testing. So they did memory tests, they did attention span tests, so fancy-dancy mental health tests. And they looked at their diet, and they looked at, were people eating any ultra-processed foods, which would include things like chips, and then how much of their diet was actually, what percentage of their diet was in that. And then they looked at these tests, and what they found, the higher the ultra-processed food that people ate, the poorer their scores for all these mental tasks, including memory, which could point to an Alzheimer risk. So the clickbait headline is that even as low as 10% of your diet, if that's 10% of your diet is ultra-processed food, you have a risk different than if you had none or no ultra-processed food. So a bag of chips could be 10% of your diet, and if it's ultra-processed food, that increases your risk. And that's sort of the bottom line of the study. So be careful, I guess, with ultra-processed foods. As we've known, this is not new information. We know these have huge risks for heart disease, for diabetes, for obesity, and the dementia is on a vascular side, on a blood vessel side story.
0: So we know that you're not supposed to be sucking back hot dogs every single day, but the more and more we learn and are warned against ultra processed foods, to the point now where they're saying, hey, even a bag of chips, that bag of chips could put you over the edge. Now I'm really thinking, I look at ingredients a little bit, but now everything in moderation has a different tone to it, I think.
1: Yeah, and I think we do some mental coaxing, where it's like, so what is ultra processed food mean? So if it's baked chips, is that okay? Because it's potato, you know, it's potato and salt, so totally okay, right? And fried in canola oil, even if you do go with the fried chips, it's like canola. We grow canola. It's so natural. I think that you just sort of make excuses in your mind. I, as a person who's crushed 6 after 8s that I found on sale at a superstore, I'm like, after 8s? Yes, please. So I've already filled up because I need to keep me going. I'm a sugar girly, which is probably just as bad as the ultra processed foods. But you just sort of think, okay, well, I'm just gonna eat this, or you know, this stuff. It says that it's good for you on the box. Is this ultra processed? Do you know what? If somebody said to you, don't eat ultra processed, do you know exactly what that means?
0: Well, I think it's almost anything in a box where you look at the list of ingredients and it's 64 things long with words I cannot pronounce.
1: So that's your, well, I try to pretend that that's not everything that I'm eating. So you're just eating whole foods. Everyone says whole foods. I'm like, well, what does whole foods look like exactly? So I'm eating a baked potato as opposed to a potato chip.
0: Yes, because it hasn't gone through any procedures or liquids or dehydrating, or it's your potato. Have you not seen all these people who encourage you when you forget your lunch to run into a grocery store and just like grab a banana and then grab some lettuce and wash the lettuce at work and eat that instead of going through a drive-thru? I get that it probably takes the same amount of time. It's rewiring your brain to think, I forgot my lunch. Instead of going through the drive-thru, I'll run to the grocery store and grab a bun, a whole grain bun, and a banana and some veggies and eat them at work.
1: Yeah. Well, and you can't even eat a car chicken. We've talked about how I have in the past taken a rotisserie chicken and eaten the best parts as I sit in my car because they talk about the chemicals in the car chickens too, or rotisserie chicken, if you will, for those who don't sit and nom nom nom in the driver's seat. So you're just like, what can I eat at this point? Has this stopped you from eating those ultra-processed foods? Are you making a dietary change? I remember, you hear these studies all the time and what to believe, what not to believe. And even Dr. Ted was sort of like, I guess maybe this is what they found out. After Super Size Me came out and Morgan Spurlock was eating McDonald's and how terrible he felt, I stopped eating McDonald's after a while, but I'm back eating at McDonald's after a while. So you let it lapse. Have you tried to change? Have you fallen back into bad habits?
0: Well, I'm worse now than I used to be, because when my son was first born, I thought I was going to be the most glorious mother and best mother ever to walk the planet. And for about the first 3 or 4 years, we didn't eat deli lunch meat or hot dogs. I was baking damn chicken every single night for his lunches. And then one day I thought, I'm tired. I don't feel like baking chicken. I'm going to go get some deli ham. And that is the path I have been on for the past 15 years. Sometimes we're healthy, sometimes we're not. Sometimes we're healthy, and it's a teeter-totter of just trying to get it done every single day.
1: Yeah, it's like a boomerang. You go back and forth on it. I know if anyone has had to pack somebody's lunch, your kid's lunch, for day after day after day, and long weekend in September comes, you've got homemade hummus and homemade pita chips that you baked yourself in the lunch box, and maybe a homemade iced tea that you brewed yourself. And by the end of the school year, come the end of June, it's like a Lunchable and a can of Coke. Yep. In the lunchbox at that point, because you're like, I'm done with this. So you hear one of these surveys and it may have short-term effects on it, but then do you just go right back at it?
0: The funniest thing that's ever happened to me with food, this is an Ontario story, by the way, so this is not an Alberta teacher, but in Ontario they have JK, junior kindergarten, and one day in junior kindergarten, because life is life and they're 3 and 4 years old, I put some nibs, little red nibs in my son's lunch.
1: Yum.
0: And they came home with a letter stapled to the nibs saying, Dear Ms. Crosby, nibs are not fruit. Nibs are candy. Do not put these in your child's lunch again.
1: Oh. Mm-hmm. What did you do? I'd have a problem with that. You can't tell me what I'm feeding my kid. It's just like a little bit of a treat.
0: I didn't know, because it was junior kindergarten. It was the first time he'd ever been in school, and it was the first time being a mom, so there were no more nibs in that lunch. Then we moved to Alberta, and everything was a little more calm when it came to the school lunches.
1: Well, yeah, and you want your kid to be excited, and so I packed my kid's lunch. She should be packing her own kids, her own lunch. She's in grade 12. I don't know why. Anyway, don't come at me. I want her to be a kid for as long as possible. And I put some chips in her bag and some cantaloupe and a piece of pizza. And so that's what I packed my kid today for lunch.
0: You know, people will come for us, but I also gave my son the master bedroom in my house, because life gets hard. So if you can have a lighter, easier life when you're younger, I think it's okay. I think they're going to come for absolutely both of us, and we'll deal with it together. 9:46 on your Monday morning. Let me ask you this. Do you know what May 29th is? Because something's coming up in this province. I didn't know about it. But May 29th is a day you might not be in school. You might not be at work. You might not be working in your hospital. Why? We'll explain May 29th coming up next.
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0: Monday morning. Thank you for listening to the free-for-all. It's half QR Calgary, half 880 Chad. My name is Sarah Crosby with Stacey Brotzel in Edmonton. Friday was May Day. That is a day where unions and workers and laborers celebrate what they've accomplished. And I was thinking about it on Friday and over the weekend, and my brain went to, remember back in October when the teachers were forced back to work with the notwithstanding clause, and the Alberta Federation of Labor said, we're gonna organize. We're going to have a bold response, an unprecedented response. We're going to do something big. And I thought, did I miss this? Have we done something? I don't remember anyone doing anything big and bold in response to this, and now we're in May. So I got Gil McGowan on the phone today from the Alberta Federation of Labor and said, what did you do? Did I miss it? Well, it's coming up, and I didn't know. So mark May 29th on your calendars.
19: Well, I'll answer it. Answer the question with a date, May 29th. So we've been building towards May 29th. We have identified that as what we're calling the province-wide day of protest. And so what we're organizing are protests province-wide in multiple communities across the province. And it will be the day for Albertans to stand up, speak out, push back, and be seen and be heard. And for us, you're right, it did start way back in October when the provincial government introduced Bill 2, decided to use the notwithstanding clause to strip teachers of their right to strike. But as we were trying to figure out how to respond, it became really clear to us that we were not the only group that was being targeted, and that in fact there were many other individuals and groups in Alberta who were bearing, looking at opposition to the provincial government and its approach on many fronts.
0: Stacey, is this a situation of now, if you're fighting for education and healthcare and fighting against electoral boundary changes with gerrymandering and for trans rights and everything else all in one day, did they lose their moment? Did they miss the window? Because everyone was passionate and geared up for the teachers in the fall. And now we're talking about May 29th being the day of action.
1: Yeah, 6 months. Yeah, 100%. Nobody's going to walk out of their classroom. They needed to strike while the iron was hot, while people were angry. Kids were angry. I know kids walked out of their classrooms to protest what was happening to the teachers. And it's too little too late, Gil. Like, I've known Gil for a very long time. In fact, I was out on strike and he was one of the people at AFL helping organize. He saw obviously the writing on the wall that there was not a desire to go out in November. So I guess perhaps not to look bad organizing something, because he promised, hey, tomorrow we're having a discussion and then tomorrow we're going to announce what we're doing. And they're like, yeah, we're going to put it off. And I think that shocked a lot. What do you mean you're going to put it off? I guess there is, and I think it's so funny when we do these shows, when we inadvertently come up with a theme. And yes, there is a shelf life to some of these things, whether it's a shelf life to Albertans coming together and being kind to one another after the Fort McMurray fires, whether there's a shelf life on passion when we hear a study about you should not be eating this or you should not be drinking that, and you go for a little while and you're like, I don't feel like doing that. And there's a shelf life to passion and anger, and people have gone on with their lives and they're not as angry as they once were. And so you have missed the moment.
0: And that's why I was like, did we do something bold? And I missed it. Like, was I watching Running Point, the new basketball show on Netflix, and I completely missed the provincial response to the teachers? No, it's coming up on May 29th, but it's not just for the teachers. It's for sort of everything percolating in the province. So if you can find your way in to one of those issues, then May 29th is your day. But if you're like, man, like school's out in June and I am feeling burnt and crispy and tired and I want some vacation, we'll see. I don't feel that people are geared up for this. But May 29th is the day, and we'll see if anyone comes a-trotting for it. We do find themes somehow. They think that's just the way life is, that you go in and out together, whether you're in Edmonton or Calgary or somewhere in between. We chat with you every morning at 9 a.m., and we appreciate you joining us. Stacey Brotzel in Edmonton, I'm Sarah Crosby. We will have Shay coming up at 10 o'clock this morning, and we'll do it all again tomorrow.
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22: 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Liberal Prime Minister Mark Carney responded to
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14: This is Global News. It's 10 o'clock. I'm Morgan Smith. Right now in Edmonton, it's plus 4 and windy. We're headed to a high of 14 this afternoon. 14 your high again tomorrow. Terrifying weekend for residents of the summer village of Sandy Beach, just northwest of Edmonton. Before a fire ban came into effect Saturday night, a wildfire broke out in the early afternoon, burning down three houses, leaving another damaged. Sturgeon County Fire Chief Chad Moore says the blaze quickly grew to more than 3.5 hectares in size before crews could contain it.
15: They arrived on scene. The cabins were fully involved with the fire spreading into the trees and in the surrounding grass area. So they called for some additional resources and started actioning that wildfire.
14: State of local emergency was declared Saturday night. Meanwhile, a wildfire alert continues in Parkland County because of a blaze currently contained near Range Road 10 and Beau Rand Estates. While no evacuation is required right now, a state of local emergency again in place for that area. It appears those 40-kilometer wind gusts just aren't the favorable weather conditions the city needed for a prescribed burn today in Jan Reimer Park. It's announced that the burn to reduce wildfire risk is being postponed. That means the park, along with nearby trails and the Terwilliger Park footbridge, will stay open today. RCMP in Banff say an American tourist who jumped into the lower falls of Johnson Canyon is presumed drowned, but the water's just too cold and rough to continue the search, at least for now. RCMP Corporal Matthew Howell says there's still snow and slippery conditions in many areas of the park, and he's urging visitors to be mindful of conditions and obey signage and closures.
16: Please avoid that trail. There's a reason for that. Is it because the integrity isn't what it should be? Is it because it's more slippery than expected and people could you know, risk their lives by going there?
14: Meanwhile, no update yet on the condition of a child who was rushed to hospital last night after drowning at Mahogany Beach in Calgary. Calgary Fire says the child was found at the bottom of the lake. Well, the federal government announcing $1.5 billion in tariff relief in response to the U.S. widening its tariff criteria last month. The announcement includes the creation of a new $1 billion program under Business Development Bank of Canada. Industry Minister Melanie Joly says the new bank will make available three-year low-interest loans of up to $50 million to tariff-hit businesses.
17: Short-term, our goal is to provide liquidities to companies in order for them to keep their workers.
14: Artificial Intelligence Minister Evan Solomon also on hand to announce a $500 million top-up to the Regional Tariff Response Fund. U.S. President Donald Trump says his administration's latest plan to reopen the Strait of Hormuz begins today. It's called Project Freedom and involves providing a protective shield for ships navigating the strait. But ABC News Chief White House correspondent Mary Bruce says approval numbers aren't rising the way oil prices have.
18: As the war drives gas prices up to those four-year highs, our new ABC News Washington Post Ipsos poll shows that disapproval is growing. 62% of Americans now disapprove of the job Trump is doing, just 37 approving, and two-thirds say the country is headed in the wrong direction.
14: This says peace talks with Iran have stalled, and the country calling Trump's plan for the strait, quote, delusional. 880 Ched Sports, mixed results in league playoffs for Canadian teams last night. On the hard court, the Toronto Raptors were bounced in Game 7 of their first round series by the Cleveland Cavaliers, 114-102. In the NHL, the Montreal Canadiens scored twice on just 9 shots, beating Tampa Bay 2-1 and advancing to the second round of those playoffs. Two games are on tap tonight. The Vegas Golden Knights hosting Anaheim for the opener of their series, while Carolina is home to Philadelphia for Game 2. And in the majors, the Toronto Blue Jays split a weekend series in Minnesota. They open a road series against Tampa Bay tonight. 880 Ched News Time is 10:03.
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14: 880 Ched weather, wind gusting to 40 kilometers an hour at times on our way to a mostly sunny high of 14 this afternoon. Those winds will likely be keeping fire crews busy in and around Edmonton. Wind drops off on our way to an overnight low of 0 tonight, then clearing sky tomorrow with another high of 14 degrees. Sunshine and 20 for both Wednesday and Thursday, and then 21 in the sun for Friday. Clouds roll in on the weekend, though. Set 19 your high Saturday, 21 your high Sunday. Right now in Edmonton, it's windy out there and plus 4. I'm Morgan Smith. 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

Good morning, everybody. Happy, do I have to do it? Do I have to say May the 4th? May the 4th be with you? I think I have to. I think I have to do it at least once. It's Nerd Day today. Nerds can't contain their excitement. They're all having today and Pi Day, which is what? March 14th, right? 314. That's the other day where the nerds just have a blast. And that's great. It's cool. I mean, I loved the first three Star Wars as a kid. Absolutely loved the first three Star Wars. After that, I kind of lost interest, and I think they're still making them, as far as I know. I don't know. I'm sort of the original three guy, because I was a little kid when those movies came out, so I was all in on it. But I know for some people, they're not movies. They're a lifestyle. They're a guiding light. So, okay, that's great. Have your fun. It is May the 4th, and you will hear that all day long today. May the 4th be with you, which is, it's all in good fun. Weather is a little bit better. I don't know. I don't know what to say about the weather today. It's a little cooler than it was on the weekend, and it's still windy. We got to get rid of the winds. Once we get rid of the winds, things will be better. And that's the good news, because the forecast looks pretty good as we head into next weekend. We should be back around 20 above, a little more maybe, in both Edmonton and Calgary. The forecasts are pretty similar. So, but of course, as we know, it's bringing some concerns about wildfires again. I was kind of surprised by this. I don't think we're in the same situation as we have been in other springs, certainly not in central Alberta. But I will say this, and I checked last week, the government of Alberta has a website that you can go to where you can check, you can take a look at what the fire danger is wherever you are. And it's pretty high. If you go to southern Alberta, there's some areas that are being characterized as extreme fire danger. But basically from southern Alberta, what the fire danger is wherever you are. And it's pretty high. If you go to southern Alberta, there's some areas that are being characterized as extreme fire danger. But basically from southern Alberta right up to Edmonton area around.

0: let's just put it this way. There's fire risk out there. And I think we saw that this weekend, right? Kind of weird. Today, we're going to spend some time. We're not going to spend the whole show. We're not going to devote the entire show to the Fort McMurray wildfire. But we are going to talk about it a bit today. We have a few guests lined up because it was, in fact, 10 years ago this weekend that the Fort McMurray wildfire took place. The fire itself started on May the 3rd, got into town on, or May the 1st, sorry, May the 3rd is when the flames actually made it into town and the evacuation was ordered. And as you know, became the largest natural disaster in Canadian history. 90,000 people had to be evacuated from their homes, 88,000. As you know, I think about 2,500 structures were lost in Fort McMurray. The biggest natural disaster in the history of this country to this day. And I think it sort of changed the way we view a lot of things in this part of the world, in particular when it comes to wildfire. Now, unfortunately, we have not managed to solve the problem. I don't know if you can ever solve the problem, but we have seen numerous examples since then of wildfires, right? Jasper, most notably, a couple of years ago, town of Jasper, a third of that town was taken by wildfire. They're still rebuilding. Lytton, BC, Kelowna, BC. I mean, the list goes on. And then just this weekend again, we saw four homes lost to fire just west and north of Edmonton. It's a place called Sandy Beach. I know it well. My parents have a place out at Sandy Beach, on the other side of the lake, not anywhere near where the fire was, but three homes sort of on, I guess it would be the northeast side of the lake as you're coming in. The, you know, lake basically runs north-south, and it's just on the east side on the northern half of the lake. As far as I can understand, that's where the fire took place over the weekend. Maybe on the west side, I'm not 100% sure. But three homes were completely destroyed and another one was damaged by fire on the weekend. It sounds like, from what I read, it started in one home and then spread to another. So I don't know if this is actually being characterized as a quote-unquote wildfire situation. Might be a little bit different. But this all started on Saturday night. Eerily, the same, you know, weekend that the Fort McMurray wildfire started. This is Sturgeon County Fire Chief Chad Moore.
1: They arrived on scene. The cabins were fully involved with the fire spreading into the trees and in the surrounding grass area. So they called for some additional resources and started actioning that wildfire.
0: So three homes destroyed, one damaged. One of the residents out there said it all sort of broke out. You could see that something was going on.
2: I was looking out back towards the lake, and what ended up happening is more neighbors started going towards the fire, which was not quite at all the hoses that were happening, but it did. And before I know it, we walked out of our front door and the smoke is just getting out of control. It happened so quick and we had to entertain evacuation.
0: Yeah, so out they went. Fortunately, nobody was hurt, but as I say, three homes lost completely, another one damaged. Fire was brought under control yesterday, so it burned for a day and a bit. But they had, you know, all kinds of firefighters, helicopters out fighting the fire. Two helicopters, in fact, were out fighting that fire. So a lot going on there. But like I say, that fire is under control. But the risk is out there. So we'll talk a bit about that, and we'll talk about Fort McMurray and the way that that changed. We're going to speak with John Valiant, who wrote a book. It was up for a Pulitzer Prize. We've talked to him before about wildfire and how Fort McMurray sort of really sharpened the focus, because we had conversations about wildfire in this country before. You may well remember Slave Lake, which was affected by wildfire before Fort McMurray. But that sort of documented the path that we're on. And, you know, I mean, just to springtime rite of passage now in this part of the world where we have wildfires, tragically, unfortunately. So what happened and what are we doing to try and fix that? We'll talk to John about that. We'll speak with Melissa Blake today. Melissa Blake was the mayor of Fort McMurray during that wildfire. And she's been great with us. We've talked to her many times about this. Really interesting story. We'll also speak with Reed Feist today. Reed Feist was with Global News back in the day, and you probably remember Reed's iconic live hit into Global National where he was standing there as the flames came over the hill. Sort of became a defining feature or moment within the coverage of that fire. So we'll talk to Reed about that today and some other stories we're going to get into. We're going to have more conversation about where we go with a pipeline if we build a pipeline. And this weekend, Mark Carney said in an interview that it's more probable than not that there is a new pipeline built in Canada.

0: lots of work to do, he talked about, and he talked about the carbon capture and sequestration plan, the Pathways Project. Martha Hall Findlay, someone we've had on the show before, she's the director of School for Public Policy at the University of Calgary. She actually worked on that carbon capture program with Pathways. She was part of that and a big champion of it for a long time, but she's now looking at it and saying, you know what, things have changed. Maybe it's not our best plan anymore. Maybe we need to look at things differently. And she's not the only one saying that. We've spoken with other people on the show who say, given the reality of where we are and what we're trying to do and the focus, if we don't make it cheaper and easier in Canada, we're just going to default and go back to the United States. We've already seen examples of that. And then we don't accomplish any of the goals we actually set out to accomplish. That'll be an interesting conversation. We're going to talk with her coming up much later this morning. And in terms of that whole situation, the situation in Iran, you figure it out. Literally, you can try and figure out if you want to. Trump says things are going well. Iran says that a ship has been fired upon. Trump says no, it wasn't. I mean, the list goes on and on. We really don't know what the situation is, but he's launched Operation Freedom, during which the United States will escort ships safely through the Strait of Hormuz. Whether or not that's happening, I don't know. But you can sort of go to the markets and see what they're saying. And it's not good on the price of oil. It's gone up another $6 today. Brent crude is now at, call it $114 a barrel. WTI crude is at 105.5. That's the one that we look at here. And there's a report out from Goldman Sachs this morning saying if this continues much longer, we're looking at $170 a barrel for oil. And you know what that's going to mean for us. It's great news if you're the province because, you know, your deficit disappears. But it's not great news if you got to put gas in your car or buy anything because everything is affected by the price of gas, which remains remarkably high. The average price in Alberta right now, according to Gas Buddy, is about $1.80. It's $1.79.1, pretty much flat over the weekend. But how high it goes, that we are now the cheapest in the country. The average in BC is now over $2. So not any good news there on that front. It looks like it just gets worse and worse. So lots to get into today. Also, the Prime Minister is in Europe again, meeting with a European political summit. We're not in Europe. Not yet. Is that the plan? Lots of people talking about that. So a bunch of stories that we're going to dive into today, but we'll talk to Reed Feist when we come back right after this break.
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0: Toronto, it is chaos, really. You hear the emergency sirens going, but I need to show you, it's not just on the border. This is Fort McMurray burning this afternoon, Donna. We're right in the thick of it. This is Highway 63, the main corridor, and we're in downtown. We're not far from a fire station, to be honest, and the hospital. But we also saw up the way, this is Highway 63, the fire seems to be burning across the highway. So people who are trying to go southbound on Highway 63 here to get away from all of this now are likely having to turn around. But Donna, look at that. Like that, even in the past 5 minutes, has just flared up. And to be honest, I'm not sure how long we'll be able to stay here, but it shows how quickly things are changing.
1: Became one of the more iconic moments for millions of Canadians watching the Fort McMurray wildfire unfold. Perhaps not for the people of Fort McMurray. They were the ones in the cars that you heard roaring by as they were trying to get out of town. But for those of us watching it all unfold and happen on TV, that's what we saw. Reed Feist, a reporter with Global National at the time, live in Fort McMurray as the flames came roaring over the hill, as you heard Reed describe. And we got our first look at just how bad the situation really was. I'm delighted that Reed's with us this morning. Reed Feist has a chance to spend a bit of time. As I say, a former reporter with Global National, we're the first on the scene. Reed, thanks so much for being with us today. I really appreciate it. Nice to chat.
2: Yeah, it's good to hear your voice, Jay.
1: It's been a long time. When you hear that, I'm sure you remember that moment very, very well. It's got to be a standout in your career. But what goes through your mind when you hear that?
2: Yeah, I mean, I was thinking back this weekend, and yeah, it probably was one of the most iconic stories that I ever covered, and probably one of the most watched live live hits that I ever did. But yeah, I mean, it was, you know, as I kind of shared at the time, and I'm sure everyone who evacuated from Fort McMurray, everything happened so fast that day. And, you know, we were getting ready for Global National, which starts airing at 3:30 Mountain Time. And, you know, that hill, there was no flames on it. Even, I think, as the headlines were running for Global National, and even as Donna Friesen was introing me to go to the live report, but literally as that hit started in a matter of 10, 15 seconds, the flames came down the hill, and behind at the top of the hill was Beacon Hill, the community in Fort McMurray that was one of the most ravaged. So yeah, I mean, it brought back lots of memories of the days that we were up there, and how quickly it went from a pretty calm day. And that morning, you know, there wasn't a lot of smoke. It was a cool day. And then how fast things changed that day.
1: Well, that's the thing about it, Reed. Like, I know you were up there, but if you think about it, the fact that you were literally there as the fire entered town shows how fast it moved, because in most instances, you would not be anywhere near something like that. I mean, they've got the evacuation going. They're trying to get people out of town, but you're still there. I mean, it... How quickly did that, like, did you, when you started that hit, or when you set up that location, probably, I don't know how much in advance, did you think there was a possibility that, because you said in the piece, you know, we might have to get out of here. I mean, did you have any idea that you yourself might be in a spot that could be overtaken by fire at any moment?
2: I mean, we knew it was moving fast. So like about 2 hours before then, you know, we were in Beacon Hill in the Shaw local office, getting a story ready for the day because the fire really hadn't hit town. And then in a matter of an hour, it started to kind of push in, embers started dropping, and then we got out of Beacon Hill. But I don't think we thought it would move to basically Highway 63 and really on the other, where I was standing looking on the other side is downtown Fort McMurray. But, you know, that day, like I said, it started pretty, you know, we didn't see a lot of smoke. That was the day where the fire chief at the time, Darby Allen, had a news conference in the afternoon downtown. And it was kind of, he said anything could happen today and the conditions are right. But he couldn't say for sure. And we had a moment, to be honest, after that news conference where we had a conversation with our management in Vancouver, and we were debating leaving Fort McMurray. We're like, well, maybe this will die down. Maybe the fire will stay to the west of the community. And then how quickly things changed. And yeah, it was Dean Twardzik, former Global Edmonton photographer, who's still there today. Yep. Who he was the guy that yelled. I was on the air, and he says, "We gotta go." And I didn't know who that was at the time, but he knew we had to tear down the satellite truck, and we were using satellite trucks at those times. So we needed to tear it down and take some time and get out. and we went a little further into downtown, and then it started moving there as well, or we worried that it would. And once it did, I mean, that would be very dangerous and tough to get out. So we kind of booked it out of town and got to the kind of southern edge of the community along Highway 63. But yeah, it was one of those times where, you know, we were probably too close to it all, but at the time you didn't know. And, you know, our job, you know, we had Fletcher Kent and myself were up there for Global, and we were just trying to tell the story and let the rest of the world know what was happening, you know, in Fort McMurray.
1: Yeah, and it was an absolutely incredible job. What happened after that? Because I know Aaron got up there, and I think her and Cliff, and maybe it was Dean or maybe it was Paul, I can't remember, but a bunch of them ended up sleeping in somebody's basement because, like, there was nowhere to go. So how long were you up there, and what did the next couple of days look like, Reed?
2: Yeah, it was actually the four of us that night. Our hotel was waterbombed. It was the Radisson, so we couldn't go back there. Thankfully, myself and Lauren Andres, the photographer at Global Calgary, we had kind of checked out, so we had our luggage. But I know Cam Cook and Fletcher Kent, who worked at Global Edmonton, didn't. But the four of us, somehow some viewer reached out to us and said, I have a house that you can stay in. So there was this woman just kind of south of the original offices. And, you know, I think I slept on the floor. Someone else slept on the couch. She had a bit of food for us. And then the next morning we got up, we did live hits kind of just at the intersection where you would go to the airport. And then police and the community moved us further south. So, yeah, I don't know if that woman is still listening. Certainly appreciate. She took care of us that night. And then, the kind of army of crew showed up. And then we basically camped out alongside the highway south of the city, right, for, you know,
1: days
2: at a time. But, yeah, I mean, it was, you know, one of those things where, you know, Fort McMurray had spent quite a bit of time reporting up there on different stories, including the energy industry. But, you know, that was one of those times where, you know, you really understood what that community was about and how they took care of each other and how they would take care of people that were visiting too. And so, you know, I haven't been up there for about 8 years, but I'd be curious to go back and see how it's come back to a new normal after witnessing, you know, something that none of us had ever seen before.
1: No, you're absolutely right. We're going to talk a bit about that because, it has. And I think a lot of people say, you know, as tragic as that was, as terrible as it was, Reed, it did change things for the better in some ways because of what you're talking about, the way the community came together and the way the province came together. Reed, thanks so much for your time. I got to get to the news, but great talking to you. I appreciate you jumping in today.
2: Yeah, it was great chatting to you.
1: Have a great day. Reed Feist, former reporter for Global National. And that's the way that it went. I didn't get up there right away. That was May 3rd, which I think, if I remember correctly, was a Tuesday night, if I remember. And Reed was up there with Fletcher, who was the Global Edmonton reporter. Fletcher must have come back to town at some point because Fletcher and I drove up on, I believe, Saturday. If I remember correctly. But like he said, you know, the crew from Edmonton arrived, and that was Aaron Chalmers, and I think Cliff was up there, and there was a bunch of them. And then you guys spelled them off after a few days, and I went up, and it was, as Reed said, there's a rest stop south of Fort McMurray, and that's as far as we could go. I think it was about 24K, if I remember correctly, south of Fort Mac. And that was home. We sat there all day, every day for a week. They'd take us in on tours and they'd let us see stuff, but that was sort of where we staged every day. Quite a time. We do have to take a break. We'll talk more about that when we come back and what it was like up there. And we'll also speak with Melissa Blake, who was the mayor of Fort McMurray at that time. Not long after, though. That was it. She was gone in 2017. But I think she's been widely lauded for the job she did during the worst natural disaster in Canadian history. We'll speak with Mayor Blake when we come back after this.
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17: This is Global News. It's 10:30. Good morning. I'm Morgan Smith. Edmonton police are expecting a convoy of vehicles to potentially impact traffic on Airport Road and Kingsway Avenue over the lunch hour. While EPS does not identify the group behind the vehicle-based demonstration, today is the day that Stay Free Alberta says it plans to hand in tens of thousands of signatures it's collected in support of a referendum on Alberta separation. Elections Alberta's office is on Kingsway Avenue. A 40-kilometer wind gust that Edmonton's expecting today has prompted the city to delay a prescribed burn for Jan Reimer Park, and no doubt the wind will have wildland fire crews on high alert. A 20-hectare blaze in Parkland County is being held near Range Road 10 and Beau Rand Estates. That's prompted an alert for nearby residents. While a smaller fire at Sandy Beach is currently contained, it did burn down three homes on the weekend. Prime Minister Mark Carney announcing an additional $1.5 billion for tariff relief for Canadian industry. It's in response to the U.S. widening its tariff criteria last month. And there could be protesters outside tonight. Met Gala in New York. Some celebrities aren't attending the Pricey Museum fundraiser because of the event's ties to Amazon founder Jeff Bezos. It's a protest of his company's business practices. 888 Chat News Time is 10:31.
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17: Wind gusting to 40 kilometers an hour at times on our way to a mostly sunny high of 14 this afternoon. Right now in Edmonton, we are at plus 6. I'm Morgan Smith. 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

0: 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Edmonton's news. Today's talk.
1: Yeah, big thanks to Reed Feist, former Global National News reporter who was in Fort McMurray as the fire came over the hill and delivered that iconic live hit that I think most people still remember. It was quite a time. Like I say, I didn't get up there until the weekend after, so I wasn't there for the fire. Well, I was there for the fire, of course, but not the evacuation and everything that took place from Tuesday through Friday, I guess. Reed was, and our next guest was there the whole time and trying to, if you can imagine, manage that city and everything that was going on at that time. And I want to get a bit into how extraordinary that is for any leader, but especially, you know, a smaller city mayor who suddenly finds themselves dealing with the largest natural disaster in the history of the country. It's got to be quite something. Melissa Blake was the mayor of the regional municipality of Wood Buffalo during the 2016 wildfire, and she joins us now. Melissa, thank you for joining us. It's nice to chat again. It's been a long time.
2: It has.
1: 10 years ago today, if we think back to it, it was basically 1 day, 2 days after the evacuation was ordered and the chaos started. It was insanity. I can't imagine what it was like for you at the time. But this weekend, as you started to see stories about the 10th anniversary and things like that, was it on your mind? Is it something that you still think about today?
2: Well, I'll tell you, it only got on my mind again because people kept calling back.
1: Yeah, I bet.
2: But no, I mean, most people have moved on and life is as usual. Some were never able to return because the trauma was just too much.
1: Yep.
2: But honestly, the community is crazy strong and resilient, and we go through disaster after disaster. River Break this year was one of those trying times. We had a highway closure. People in the community did what Canadians did during our wildfire, and they got out and they helped the people that were stuck on the highway for many hours.
1: You know, when I hear from people, and you know, you're the latest, but when I take a look at other news coverage over the weekend, when people take a look back, of course they talk about what happened and they talk about the fire, but everybody, just like you, says, yeah, but look what it meant for us as a community, and look at the way the country, the province, the community responded, and that seems to be what people are remembering almost as much as they do the actual fire itself.
2: Well, that's a much better perspective to have, I think, than the flames and fire. But honestly, we were overwhelmed with support that we got from the very moment that people were going down the highway, running out of gas and food and accommodations and the rest of it. All of our neighbors to the south stepped up like you wouldn't believe, and we are so grateful for that. But beyond that, it was impacting people that came from other places in the country, and the country responded.
1: Yeah.
2: And it was incredible.
1: What do you think it did, like if you take a look at Fort McMurray today, when something like that happens? I was in New Orleans, and everybody there talks about after Katrina or before Katrina. It became sort of a defining moment in that city's history, just like the fire in Fort McMurray. I have friends who live up there, and it's all about, you know, before the fire, after the fire. How did it change the community of Fort McMurray? Because I hear people say, you know what, we're actually in some ways better off.
2: Well, it's interesting because when you have that much pressure to take your safety and drive away with it, and whatever your precious life possessions are, not knowing if you're going to have a home when you come back,
1: yeah.
2: I think that it puts a lot of things in perspective for people. And I will tell you without a hesitation that your family and your friends and the people that you're connected to are the most important thing of all. If you lose those photos, at least you have your friends.
1: Do you think it brought the community closer together in a way? Because I remember Fort McMurray strong, and I remember how that... Do you still sense that today?
2: Yes, in some respects, for certain. As I mentioned, we go through blips and problems, and people really do step up within the community, but horrifically, there have been fires in other communities,
1: yeah,
2: as well. And so Jasper, I know we were sending trucks of stuff down for people there because we've been through it, and it just meant so much to us to be able to try and return the favors.
1: I remember speaking to you a couple of times, and I know you've told this story to other people as well, and I just wanted an update, because at the time, and it makes sense, you said at the time you didn't lose your home, and part of you almost in a strange way wished that you had. You had something, kind of like survivor's guilt, right? I mean,
2: exactly.
1: Tell us a bit about where that feeling came from and how you've worked through it.
2: Well, we've had 2,400 or so homes that were lost, and the people that I was interfacing as we exited the community were those who had actually known that their homes were gone. For the entire month that we were out of the community, people were still wondering whether they had a home or not. I didn't have to wonder because I came back into the community about the first week in to take a look at the lay of the land and how things were going, and honestly, it was devastating to see the loss and the survivor's guilt that you talk about. Some were lucky like me, and so I don't know how to describe it. I jokingly said, you know, the mayor of Jasper lost his home. He was in an easier position than me because he could relate on that level. But it's no joke. It's really hard when people lose their possessions.
1: But people told you, celebrate the fact that you didn't lose your home. It's okay. I mean, you should be happy about that, and because it could have been worse. But I understand what you're saying. But that's what the people who did lose their homes told you, right? Like, no, you should be happy.
2: Yeah, I honestly, when I went to the Expo Center in Edmonton and was connecting with people around the services that were being offered there, the first person I spoke to knew she lost her home, and she was giving me hugs and telling me it's all going to be okay.
1: Yeah.
2: And for my community to have people like that in it, it's amazing.
1: When you think back on, I mean, obviously it's the defining moment for the community. It's a defining moment for your time as mayor, which was a good long run as mayor. It ended shortly after this, and I don't know if the two are related, and they wouldn't blame me if they were. But when you look back on it, I mean, obviously it was a tragedy, but in terms of overall, when you look at it and what came of it, I mean, how do you sort of, where does it sit for you now in terms of how you view it overall?
2: Well, I had four terms as mayor, and I lived through many ups and downs in the community with rapid population growth and the disasters that happened and the necessity to get the province better engaged on the assets and infrastructure that we needed. And so the wildfire was dramatic, but it's not all that I ever think about, because I know I made some significant contributions over that period of time that was independent. And it was my fourth term, and I decided well before the fire that I would not be running for another term, because I believe in change, and change is good. So that's why I left the office, not for any other reason than that. But while I was there, I still had a full year to be able to work on the things that were helping people recover from the wildfire in terms of municipal policy.
1: I often wonder, I mean, especially for you, if you take a look at, I mean, Fort McMurray, it's a fair-sized town, 90,000 people. That's not small. It's a large city. Well, not a large city. It's probably characterized as a smaller city. But regardless, when you step in to be mayor of something like that, you can't foresee what it's going to mean. But we know that the pressures you dealt with when it came to the oil sands, and there was not enough people and housing and all of those things. And, okay, that might be something that befalls a municipal politician. But then you're hit with the largest natural disaster in the history of the country. Was there ever a time where you and your colleagues were sitting here going, oh, we didn't sign up for this? This is insane. This is way beyond the scope.
2: No, quite the opposite, actually. I think the council that I had, it was one filled with friction at the time, but ultimately when the wildfire happened, we coalesced. There was one purpose, and it was to get people back into the community and help them through the tragedy that they've been through. And if you reflect that the members of my council are in fact regular citizens of the community, what happened to the community happened to them as well. I had a councillor who lost his home, and the intensity of the updates that we're getting on a daily basis took an emotional turn, more so than what normal business would have looked like. And it was just because they were living it. They were interfacing with people, they were hearing the stories, and they were demanding so much from the people that were on the ground, giving already so much to help others.
1: Well, Mayor Blake, I can't thank you enough for being with us today. Really do appreciate it. Thank you so much.
2: No problem. Thank you.
1: Have a great day. That is Melissa Blake, who was mayor of the regional municipality of Wood Buffalo during the 2016 Fort McMurray wildfire. And long before that, as she said, like she was mayor of that community for four terms. So it goes back way before the fire, and it ended shortly after the fire. But I'm often, you know, you take a look at, if you're Rudy Giuliani, who apparently is very sick and in hospital. So we hope that turns out well. But when you're mayor of New York City and 9/11 happens, it's kind of like, geez, I wasn't expecting this, but you're the mayor of New York City, right? So there's an expectation that something really, really big can perhaps happen. Or even if I would say if you're mayor of Calgary and the flood rolls through, or mayor of Edmonton and the tornado, I mean, it's a major, major city with all kinds of infrastructure in place. But if you're the mayor of Fort McMurray, which, you know, like I say, it's almost 100,000 people, that's a fair-sized community. But I don't think at any time any politician signs up for a gig thinking of, well, this could be the biggest tragedy to hit the country. The biggest natural disaster in Canadian history could hit right as I'm sort of in charge of running this community. And then how that completely changes not just your job and not just your legacy as a mayor, but probably your life, right? I mean, this is that big. It really and truly is that big. And you know, as she said, people have been calling. People have been talking to her this weekend because it's the 10th anniversary of the largest natural disaster in Canadian history. She was the mayor of the town that was struck by that. So I'm sure she has heard from all kinds of people. And I think the good thing is, you know, at the time, there's always back and forth. At the time, there is always arguments about who did what and what could have been done better. And that's good, healthy conversation to have because you want to learn from situations like that. And you want to make sure that should something like this happen again, and God knows it has repeatedly in this province and in British Columbia and in Manitoba, it's just where we are when it comes to life on the prairies now. What went right? What went wrong? What do we need to do next time, right? So those conversations have been happening before Fort McMurray, to be honest, but I think they really got ramped up after that particular wildfire. And I don't think we've actually managed to solve all of the problems. I don't know if you ever can, if you ever will. You learn some things, you make some plans. But I think for a lot of people, there's still some frustration that these things keep happening. Like I say, there's no way of completely eliminating the risk. You just can't. And that was sort of the argument around Fort McMurray is, listen, if you're going to build a community in the middle of the boreal forest, you're going to have fires. So here's what you need to do. And, you know, that's the whole Fire Smart program that we've talked about so much, where you build, you know, big, big areas around the town where you're not in the forest, and you remove the forest around town and all the rest of those things. And we've talked about them, right, so many times in so many different instances. But like I say, I don't know if you can ever remove the risk completely, but you hope you've learned from it. 780-451-8800, 403-974-8255. Let me take a break. We'll be back right after this.
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0: 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Edmonton's News. Today's talk.

0: right, 780-451-8800-403-974-8255. We can take a call or two here. Let's go to Bill in St. Albert. Hiya, Bill.
1: Hi, how are you doing?
0: Good, how are you?
1: Good. You have a great show.
0: Well, thank you very much. I appreciate that.
1: I just wanted to tell you what happened in Fort McMurray with the fires.
0: I think I'm up to speed, but go ahead.
1: Okay. A couple times before the Great Beast game, there was a couple fires that threatened Fort McMurray.
0: Yeah.
1: And what Shinker did was sent down the D9 dozers to cut a firebreak around Fort McMurray, and they did that very quickly, like just over a weekend. They had a firebreak all around the city that was as wide as a football field.
0: Right.
1: And so the fire never got there, but for the Great Beast, when it came, they sent the dozers down again, and now they had a crisis management team in place. The team said, it's too dangerous for you to send your men out there. So give us your dozers. We'll put them in a special storage yard, and we'll save them for when it's safe. And then, of course, what happened was the fire came and burnt Gregoire on the east side completely, and it burnt Beacon Hill on the other side.
0: Yep.
1: And then later on, it was over a week later, the fire turned on the east side and looked like it was coming back to Fort McMurray. The crisis management team panicked. They said, we've got to cut a fire break there to try to reduce the damage. And so they used the dozers and cut a fire break to try to keep it from coming back into Gregoire. Gregoire was already burnt. So that's what actually happened with the firebreak.
0: Okay, thanks. One. Thanks, Bill. Appreciate it. Yeah, I mean, it's all pretty well documented. And we'll speak with an author who really, the book was up for a Pulitzer Prize. It won numerous awards about the fire and the making of the beast and what happened and how it turned into what it turned into. But yeah, he's right. Gregoire, Beacon Hill, those were the two areas hardest hit. There was also some down at the trailer court down along the river there. I can't remember exactly what that was called. It's been 10 years. You'll have to forgive me. But it was a really strange time in this province. There's no doubt about it. Like I say, I went up on the weekend following. I think it was the Saturday I went. It might have been Sunday, but I think it was Saturday. Regardless, anyway. And I was up there for about a week. And at that point, there was, there was media that it became a story that was so big. I remember I was doing the morning show Live Hits, but I did Live Hits all day long. So we would get up. We were staying in an oil field camp pretty far south of Fort Mac. I think we were about 50 or 60 K south of Fort Mac. So we'd get up in the middle of the night and load up all the trucks. And we had the satellite truck and we had a couple of RVs that we would spend our day in and drive up there to this rest area where everybody was stationed. And then I would jump out onto the highway and I'd be doing Live Hits for, you know, Edmonton, Calgary, Toronto, Vancouver, all of them all day long. That's what I did. And, chatting with media from, I remember CBS News was there, CNN was there, BBC was there, everybody, literally people from all over the world sent reporters to come and hang out at this rest area and stand on the side of the highway for days and days and days and days and days. And then finally, like I say, that was about 25K south of Fort McMurray, that rest area. And then finally, sometime around midweek, I think they started allowing us to drive through town. We could stay on Highway 63. We could drive through town all the way through to the one end, turn around and drive all the way back, and that's it. And there were bus tours that they had put together. The RCMP and other officials, government officials, would load up different reporters and cameramen. I didn't go because we wanted all the cameras to go. And then the bus would drive through and they would actually take you into some of the areas that had been hit a little bit harder. And the interesting thing was, there's an aspect of that you always want to, be respectful. But at the same time, people in Fort McMurray had no idea still if their home was there. At that point, we were starting to get some ideas of the neighborhoods and things like that. But not all of the homes were affected equally. And they were putting together maps about, this house is still there, that house isn't there, on and on it goes. But I had friends from Fort McMurray. It was kind of interesting. When the fire started, they left Fort McMurray and came to Edmonton. I left Edmonton and went to Fort McMurray. But I remember talking to Weasel, saying, yeah, we're going to go in on a tour today, or I was going to be able to drive through town or whatever. And he was saying, well, see if my house is there. Because he didn't know. He didn't know, and he had no way of knowing. It was. Weasel was fine, but that was sort of reality for a lot of people from Fort McMurray because we just didn't know at the time. And it was, it was a ghost town. There was crews in there, and things like that. But for all of the media, we were kept really far away for a good long while for a very, very good reason. I'm not complaining. I'm not saying it was the wrong thing for anybody to do. But, it's it's just the reality of a story like that, where everybody wants answers, everybody, and the people that are actually managing the crisis recognize that, they know that, they know how important communication is, and that's why we started getting like daily updates from the fire chief and the mayor and the premier, and everybody would sit down and give us daily updates on the situation. But got to be, you know, aware at the time that that's not the focus. The focus is the fire, and the focus is health and safety and saving buildings and things like that. So that's the priority. And then recognizing, okay, but we've still got to communicate to people. So, I mean, that's what I was saying when I was speaking with Melissa Blake, like the pure chaos of it for people who, you know, suddenly find themselves in there, and you don't have a choice as mayor of Fort McMurray. It's okay. You better run with it. That's the job now. Same for the premier and same for the fire chief. And, you know, it's just, it's the way it is. You're going to have to deal with it. That's the job. So I don't know. It was an extraordinary time in this province. And there was so much talk about, okay, what can we learn from that to make sure that this doesn't happen? And I don't know if we did that. That's the frustrating part. And like I said, we'll speak with John Valiant about that later. But I mean, if you need evidence, take a look at Lytton, BC. Take a look at Kelowna and West Bank. Take a look, of course, at Jasper. Take a look at what happened just last summer in Manitoba, right? It's just, again, you can't make the risk zero, but are we doing enough to deal with where we are in this country now? We'll talk about that coming up at, well, 11:30. Before that, though, lots going on in Europe today. Our prime minister is in Europe today and meeting with European politicians. It's a European political summit. We're not in Europe, so why are we there? There's lots going on. We'll talk about that after this.
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15: This is Global News. It's 11 o'clock. Good morning. I'm Morgan Smith. Right now in Edmonton, it's 6 degrees and windy out there. We're headed to highs of 14 both today and tomorrow. Well, today's the day that Stay Free Alberta has been waiting for. It'll deliver tens of thousands of signatures in support of a referendum on Alberta separation. The group will be dropping off the petition sheets at the Election Alberta offices on Kingsway Avenue. Meanwhile, Edmonton Police Service has sent out a release this morning warning of a vehicle-based demonstration that could impact traffic on Kingsway Ave and Airport Road starting as early as noon. An Edmonton City Councillor, meanwhile, says he and his team are helping a woman and her children relocate after her address was leaked in an alleged privacy breach by a different separatist group.
16: The woman, who is facing intimate partner violence, allegedly had her address leaked by the Centurion Project. Edmonton Councillor Aaron Paquette says residents are raising safety concerns after the group released a list of nearly 3 million Alberta voters and their addresses. Prime Minister Mark Carney calls the alleged breach deeply concerning, urging Elections Alberta and the RCMP to investigate quickly and hold those responsible accountable. He stresses Canadians' rights and the integrity of democratic processes must be protected. Elections Alberta is investigating how the group obtained the data. The app containing the list has been taken down, and the Centurion Project says it will cooperate with the probe. David Augustine, The Canadian Press.
15: A Calgary man accused of first-degree murder in the deaths of his 3-year-old daughter and 5-year-old son appeared in court this morning. The 37-year-old man charged after police in Calgary say a man dialed 911 last Thursday morning claiming he had killed his children. Officers arrested the man outside a police detachment after discovering the bodies of the children inside an SUV. He remains behind bars at Calgary Remand Center and will be back in court June 5th. Now, a child remains in critical condition after a drowning at a popular southeast Calgary beach. The child was found fully submerged by divers last night. And as Craig Momney reports, this isn't the first drowning at that man-made beach.
17: There are no lifeguards on duty at Mahogany Beach, and that users are advised to use the beach at their own risk. Last year, two men in their 20s drowned here, and that led to one of the parents to starting a GoFundMe and to petition for more safety measures. That petition receiving over 3,000 signatures.
15: It was hoped the petition would lead to more safety measures, including lifeguards and trained first aid responders at Mahogany Lake and other sites in Calgary. All eyes are on the Strait of Hormuz this morning as the U.S. says it started guiding ships through the strait. ABC's Tom Sufi Burridge is in Tel Aviv with more on what the U.S. hopes will send a message to Tehran and reassure stranded vessels.
18: The shipping companies throughout this war, part of the reason they have not transited through that waterway is because of the perceived threat. And, you know, shipping companies, insurance companies linked to them have said repeatedly that they will not make that voyage, many commercial ships, until they have absolutely cast iron guarantees, until that perceived danger is down markedly.
15: Iranian state media had reported Iran's Navy fired twice on a U.S. vessel near the strait, but the U.S. military denies it. 880 Ched Sports, mixed results in league playoffs for Canadian teams last night. On the hard court, the Toronto Raptors were bounced in Game 7 of their first round series by the Cleveland Cavaliers by a score of 114-102. And in the NHL, the Montreal Canadiens scored twice on just 9 shots, beating Tampa Bay 2-1 to advance to the second round. 880 Ched News Time, 11:03.
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15: 880 Ched weather, wind gusting to 40 kilometers an hour at times on our way to a mostly sunny high of 14 this afternoon. A bit too strong for that prescribed burn, which was supposed to be taking place in Jan Rymer Park today. It's been rescheduled. Wind dropping off on our way to an overnight low of 0, then clearing sky tomorrow with another high of 14 degrees. Sunny and 20 for both Wednesday and Thursday, then 21 in the sunshine on Friday. Clouds roll in for the weekend. 19 your high Saturday, 21 Sunday. Right now in Edmonton, wind gusting to 34 kilometers an hour at 7 degrees. I'm Morgan Smith. 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

0: Shake Adam in for Alex Pearson again today. Our prime minister is in Armenia today, of all places. Prime Minister Mark Carney is in attendance at the 8th European Political Community Summit, which is a gathering of European politicians. And as many people have very accurately pointed out, he's not a European politician. He's the Prime Minister of Canada. So why is he there? We'll get to that in a minute. And I think some of his comments, and I'll need some of you to try and explain to me why it is such a red flag for some. I mean, I know why it is. I'm on Twitter. But it's just, I want to walk through it. But in the meantime, what's going on there? What is this about? This is a meeting of, as I say, European political leaders. Ukrainian President Zelensky is also there. And this morning, Canada made a pretty sizable announcement in terms of more support to Ukraine. Mark Carney announcing this morning that more than a quarter of a billion dollars, $270 million will be contributed by Canada towards military capability needs for Ukraine.
1: Canada has participated in a number of them. They're not divisible as package. You can't send part of a missile system. You have to send the whole thing. And with this money, we're going to be able to complete one of the packages with some Nordic partners, with Belgium and others. So the president was not surprised, and President Zelensky was grateful. I'd stress a couple of things, and I'll hand back. The first is that the munitions are being made available. Munitions, a broad, loose term, being made available by the Americans. So it's a question of financing and getting them there. We're doing that. We're getting them there. That's the first point. Second, we had made a commitment earlier this year in February, $2.4 billion for Ukraine, Canadian. So this is part of that overall commitment. We're continuing to provide it. It's part of a bigger puzzle in a conflict where Ukraine is gaining some advantage.
0: So I'm not 100% certain if the $270 million is made up of the previous billions of dollars in aid that Canada has committed. It's about $25 billion if we go back to 2022 when this all started. But as you heard it, there's a 2.4. I mean, there's announcement after announcement after announcement. So does this $270 million get tagged on top of that? Or is it part of the 2.4, which aid that Canada has committed? It's about $25 billion if we go back to 2022 when this all started. But as you heard it, there's a 2.4. I mean, there's announcement after announcement after announcement. So does this $270 million get tagged on top of that? Or is it part of the 2.4, which is part of the 25?

0: The president of Ukraine, Zelensky, very, very pleased by this.
1: We have to push Putin to the peace, to diplomacy, but when he will be ready, of course. But we have to know that we are not alone, and I'm happy that we not only know, we feel it because of the support of our friends. We are thankful to Canadian friends, to all the people for such strong support.
0: Yeah, well, I'm sure they are. I'm sure they are very grateful. And, you know, you can go back and you can argue on and on about whether or not that is the right thing to do. But regardless, a lot of questions being raised about why Canada is there. Carney is the first non-European leader ever to be invited to this summit. It's never happened before. As you know, Carney has a real focus on Europe and trying to strengthen and deepen ties with European countries and to move away from the United States, which he has talked about many, many, many, many times, right? So Carney was asked, you're at a European political summit and, you know, you are the Prime Minister of Canada. So the question is, well, why are you here?
2: We're here because of the moral and security imperatives of our cooperation in the Caucasus, in the Baltics, in Ukraine, across Europe, and also because of the immense potential for our partnerships to build a better, more prosperous, sustainable, and just world for our citizens.
0: So it's essentially, at the core, it is a conference that involves EU countries. But there are other countries that are not in the EU there. It's not just Canada. Iceland is there, Turkey is there, and of course Ukraine is there. They aren't part of the EU either, but you know, there's other countries that are involved, and they're all talking about strategic cooperation, as you heard. Carney said a lot's gone on in the past year or so. He said some of it we saw coming, but a lot more of it has occurred. And he said the importance of the alliances with reliable partners and deepening those alliances has become ever, ever more so important. And as you heard, he said there are a series of linkages and there's common bonds and there's common ties. And then he started talking about something that got a lot of people up in arms on Twitter, not surprisingly. But he's talked about this before. But this is what he said. I'll just play the clip for you.
2: We're here because of your invitation. Again, thank you for that. But we're here because of the moral and security imperatives of our cooperation in the Caucasus, in the Baltics, in Ukraine, across Europe, and also because of the immense potential for our partnerships to build a better, more prosperous, sustainable, and just world for our citizens. And I'll close with this. It's my strong personal view that as the international order will be rebuilt, but it will be rebuilt out of Europe.
0: Now, that's got a lot of people up in arms. That's got a lot of people freaked out. If you remember, there was a time, it was a while back, where Mark Carney said that the new world order, right? The world order has changed. This is a new world order. And that got a lot of people really, really worked up. Not surprisingly at all. I get it. I mean, like I say, I dip my toe in the cesspool of social media quite regularly, and I know what's on there, and I know the thinking that is on there about New World Order and WEF and all the rest of that stuff, and I get it. I get where the concern comes from, and I know how far some people take it. But, Carney, I think, recognized that too, and I think perhaps some people have said to me, you know what, just don't talk about the New World Order thing anymore because people just, it's a red flag for some people. So now he's calling it the International Order. But last time this happened, I was thinking about it, and I said, I get it. But I think this is something different from what the, I won't say conspiracy theories, but the theories are online about, you know, the UN and the WEF and all the rest of this stuff. If you just take a look at it as these are just words, and words have meanings, if you take a look at what a world order means, there's a definition behind world order. It's not like it's something that, well, what is a world order? Well, we know what it is. It's been around for a long time, and it goes back to the days of Kissinger, for goodness sake. But it's basically the rules, the norms, the conventions, the agreements, the alliances, the partnerships, the understandings that sort of lead to way that the world operates. by and large. It refers largely to international relations and the way different countries relate to each other.

0: where alliances are and all the rest of this stuff. And especially since the Second World War, post-war, there was a lot of talk about establishing a U.S.-led rules-based order. That's where it came from when you talk about a world order. That's basically what it was. It started in 1945, and it was led by the U.S., and it was based on rules and laws and norms and all the rest of that stuff. So I think Carney, and I'll agree with him, and I think most people will, I think Donald Trump would agree with him, that that's not the same situation that we live in anymore. Donald Trump, and you know what, to be even fair, if we really want to take this to the extent, Joe Biden sort of launched the America First and came out and said, we're not going to be the global policeman anymore. We don't want to do that anymore. We're focusing on America. We're doing things differently. We don't want to be the ones solving every crisis. And, you know, the global policeman is what Biden characterized it. Trump continued with America First, and I don't know how you could argue has gone about dealing with the way that countries around the world interact with each other in a very, very, very, very, very different fashion than we've ever seen before. So when Carney comes out and says, listen, that world order that we relied on, the old world order, and the way that we sort of lived and, you know, worked and traded and all the rest of that stuff, it's just not there. It's gone. I don't disagree with him. I think you can look at that objectively and say, yeah, things are different. Things are different. We're in a new space now. We're in a new place. Things are not what they once were. So then if you say, okay, if we're going to be moving into some sort of new international order, some other new international set of agreements and partnerships and alliances and all the rest of this stuff, who likely would be the one to lead that? Well, you don't have a lot of choices. If it's not the United States, I guess you've got China, right? They would love to be a global leader. Or you've probably got the European Union, right? In terms of size and influence and economy and all the rest of that stuff. There's not a lot of places where you would sort of look at, okay, where will this sort of be centered? Where will it be established? Where will this emanate from? So Carney is saying, I think it's going to come out of Europe. I don't know, maybe not. Maybe the United States course corrects in a few years and decides they once again want to sort of become the global, well, the world leader that they were for so long. But there's no guarantee of that. So I think what Carney is saying is, you know, things have changed. If you come up with a different term, if I was working with Mark Carney, I would immediately say you need to get rid of the word order and world order or international. Get rid of that. And come up with something else, geopolitical reality or something completely, you know, generic and not tied to any of the other concerns that people have out there. But just say, this is where we are. Things are different. And who's going to be in charge of that? And, you know, or not in charge of it, but who's going to be the most influential voice at the table? And if it's the European Union, well, we want to make sure that we're working with the European Union. And we want to be included. We want to be part of that conversation. So he accepted the invitation to be at this thing. That's my understanding of it. Now, maybe I'm being too favorable. Maybe I'm being too generous here. I don't go in for the New World Order stuff. I don't live my life in fear of the WEF or any of that sort of thing. And I know a lot of people do, and I don't want to argue with you about it. That's great. If you want, that's your cause. But I just think in terms of what Carney's talking about, I don't know how else you could characterize it, right? I mean, the world order, as we understood it all of my life, is no longer the world order. It's not that set of relationships and understandings and agreements and partnerships. It's just not there anymore. I think most countries around the world look at things differently now. So if it's changed, you're going to have something new. And if you're going to have something new, where does it come out of? So I think, you know, but the words, I fully understand. I fully understand those words and the way it's been talked about take on a really loaded meaning in for a lot of people. And I know where it comes from, and I know what it is, and I know why. And if I was Carney, I would change the messaging around it for sure. But I think that's just what he's trying to do. Whether or not it will be successful, I don't know. But he's, you know, if you're going to move away from the United States, you're going to have to move closer to something of an equitable size, as close as you can get to it. And the European Union is one of the only ones available. 780-451-8800, 403-974-8255. Got to take a break. We'll be back right after this.
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0: Okay, 780-451-8800-403-974-8255. Those are the phone numbers. Shea Ganim in for Alex Pearson, and we're talking about Mark Carney in Armenia today, meeting at or taking part in the 8th Annual European Political Summit. Again, he's not political community summit, I should say. It's largely a gathering of EU countries. Frank in Toronto, you're on the air. Hi, Frank.
14: Good morning. I really could understand why he's doing it. I think it's part of an ongoing bartering process that Carney's involved in now with the European countries to build on and establish trade relationships.
0: Yes.
14: And I think what Carney is also doing is that his recognition of the fact that the European countries rely on Canada to contribute towards helping defend against Ukraine, because the European countries that surround that part of where Ukraine is relative to Russia, it's part of that international relationship they're trying to establish to increase national security measures, one for Europe,
0: yep,
14: and also to give Canada that benefit. If anything happens in our northern borders, and we're not going to get, say, the full support from the Trump administration, we have the European, yep, Union there that will be available to provide support.
0: I think you're right, but do you think it'll work, Frank? I think you're right. I think that's exactly why he's doing it. There's more. There's the economic piece as well. But I think militarily, you're right. Do you think it works, though?
14: I think it will all depend on what happens in the midterms. I think right now there's a lot of posturing going on, too, I think, behind the scenes with the European countries and Canada. We know that they have a bone of contention with the United States.
0: Yep.
14: And we know that things that are happening in Iran and around the world as a result of Trump's actions around the world are probably going to be the key factors that make this situation unfold the way it does, or it could change the scheme that they have right now in terms of what Canada's doing and joining forces with European countries.
0: Yeah, no, Frank, I think you're right. I think you and I are pretty much on the same page here. Carol in Calgary, you're on the air. Hi, Carol.
12: Oh, hi there, Shay. I just want to make a comment about Mark Carney. You're wondering, well, why is he there?
0: Yes.
12: And I have to make a comment about in 2023 at the World Economic Forum, he identified himself as European because he holds an Irish passport, and Ireland is part of the EU. So he can, he's got three different passports, so he's identifying as a lot of different things. So that, I just wanted to make that comment.
0: Okay, thanks very much, Carol. Let's go to Grant. Hello, Grant, you are on the air, sir.
15: Shay, how you doing today?
0: Good,
15: buddy?
0: How are you?
15: Good. Just a point I wanted to make was, can you believe how much our world has changed since Trump was voted back into office? It's crazy. Like, this is like a year and a half.
0: Oh, it's, yeah, I mean, you just take a look at the number of different ways. Yeah, it really is remarkable, Grant. You're absolutely right.
15: Yeah, I mean, you know, like all of these things that were a mainstay, we got to be able to rely on, and yeah, this could keep the world peaceful. This could keep the world together. This could keep us, you know, the world order type thing. And it's just gone on its head. It's just kind of crazy. That's all I have to say.
0: Yeah, no, Grant, it is kind of remarkable to take a look at the impact and the way things are going. And you're absolutely right. It is staggering in some ways. I mean, just take a look at what's going on with like stock markets and oil prices and, you know, budget deficits and inflation and gas prices. I mean, the list just goes on and on and on and on and on. And I don't know what the situation is there. I don't know where that's going to go when it comes to oil and gas. I really have no idea what the situation is in terms of the Strait of Hormuz, whether it's open or closed or who's, I really don't know. Gail, you're on here. Hi, Gail.
16: Hi, I was just wondering, with Alberta looking at a referendum in the fall, there's a couple of things that I've kind of wondered about, and I've written to our parliamentarians about. Okay, first of all, when we're looking at the Constitution, we have the federal as the ultimate authority, the authority, the highmost power. And then we have the provinces and territories. Then we have civic government. Now, the thing is, we're talking in Alberta about including a question on shall we work with other like-minded provinces to get rid of the Senate, for example. And the Senate performs a really important procedure, you know, in the whole...
0: Sure, yeah.
16: Yeah, and so I wondered, what is there anything that's written about the scope of a province's authority? For example, when we're saying, shall we work with other like-minded provinces to amend the Constitution? We know one province cannot do it. Is there anything written about the scope of one province's authority, what they should include in a referendum?
0: Well, it's the same as anybody else's, Gail. You would need all of the provinces, well, not all of the provinces, I think it's two-thirds of provinces, if I remember correctly, 7 of 10, maybe, to agree to open the Constitution. There's an echo on the line there, Gail, I'm not sure what it is. But yeah, Alberta can't do that on their own. Brad, you're on here. Brad, I've only got a few seconds before news. Go ahead.
17: Yeah, you bet. Hey, Shay, I'm a business guy, and I have always looked at the fact that it takes more to find a new customer than to keep an old one. And to be honest with you, U.S. is our customer for 90-some percent of our goods. I'm not saying that that Canada started the fight, but we better figure out a way to play nice with the Americans and make them like us again. And I don't know what it's going to take, but I'm just telling you that it's not so easy to go to Europe and replace them. It's not happening.
0: Yeah, it's going to be, it's tough to you. That's a good point, Brad. It's not easy to replace the largest economy on the planet. You are absolutely right, but I do have to take a break. When we come back, it's 10 years since the Fort McMurray wildfire. Have we learned? I don't know. We'll talk about that when we come back right after this.
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27: This is Global News. It's 11:30. I'm Thomas Dias. It's 7 degrees and in traffic west of the city. A caller reports a crash on Highway 770 near the Mink Lake RV Park and Campground, so expect delays there. Here at home, with 40-kilometer-per-hour wind gusts expected today, the city of Edmonton is postponing a prescribed burn in Jan Reimer Park. The park, the Twilliger Footbridge, and nearby trails will stay open with the burn to be rescheduled. The federal government is providing $1.5 billion in tariff relief funding in response to the U.S. widening its tariff criteria in April. Artificial Intelligence Minister Evan Solomon says a $500 million top-up to the regional tariff response will help keep workers employed now while helping companies adapt and move into new markets.
28: Our workers are skilled. Our businesses are ready to compete globally when they have the right support.
27: The funding also includes a $1 billion program under the Business Development Bank of Canada. And the federal government says it has accepted all recommendations after a new Auditor General report found flood risk maps being drafted by the feds were falling behind and not taking climate change impacts into account. The four other AG reports released today include probes of Canada's avian flu response, First Nations funding, the climate resilience of federal assets, and how well the government accommodates accessibility needs in the public service. 880 CHED News Time is 11:31.
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27: 880 CHED weather. It's 7 degrees as we look for a high of 14 under a mixed sky. I'm Thomas Dias. Your next scheduled newscast is at noon on 880 CHED.
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34: Donna, it is chaos, really. You hear the emergency sirens going, but I need to show you, it's not just on the border. This is Fort McMurray burning this afternoon.
0: That's Reed Feist, who 10 years ago, that was 10 years ago, Reed Feist doing that report 10 years ago yesterday for Global National, standing on the highway 63 as it runs through Fort McMurray, Alberta, as the fire broke its way over the hill and started to make its way down into the city. And that was the point where we knew at that point in time, things were really, really, really bad. The evacuation was underway. And as you know, 10 years ago today, the evacuation was on day two. The city was empty. It stayed that way for a good long while. And we came to learn after that that fire had taken about 2,500 structures, roughly. 90,000 people were forced from their homes, and it became the largest natural disaster in this country's history. Still is to this day. And the hope is, with anything like that, that you would come to learn about how to do things differently to avoid such another tragedy. And I think you could argue we didn't do that, because I think you can look at Lytton, BC, and you can look at Jasper, Alberta, and you can look at the fires in Manitoba last year. And of course, there's fires in Northern Ontario as well. It's just life in Canada, it seems, in the spring. It wasn't when I was a kid. Not like this, but it is now. So how did we get here, and what should we do about it? We're going to have a chat with John Valiant, who is the author of Fire Weather, The Making of a Beast, an award-winning book. It was up for Pulitzer Prize, and we've spoken with John before. John, thanks for joining us. It's always nice to chat. I appreciate you joining us again.
1: Hey there, Shay. Good to hear your voice again.
0: Yeah, so when we talk about this fire, and as I say, you and I have talked about this fire before, we've talked a lot about it as an historic event. Definitely was, no question. Like I say, you know, the largest natural disaster in Canadian history. But you've written about it as something else, as the greatest example, probably, of a world that has really changed, especially when it comes to our relationship with fire, right? Like, this is sort of a defining moment of, like you say, the making of a beast. How did it happen? It's not a mystery, right?
1: Well, it certainly isn't. Not if you follow the science, and not if you follow and track our rising temperature, rising CO2 levels, rising drought. I mean, these are things that you don't need to be a scientist to understand. All of us can feel that summers are hotter. We can feel that summers are drier. Drought is, you know, threatening Western Canada basically as we speak. I'm looking at the mountains in Vancouver where I live. Usually the snow stays well into June. It's almost gone now, the snowpack. So these are all indicators that any person, you know, with eyes and skin can see and feel. And so on one level, we shouldn't be surprised. But on another level, the impacts are so extraordinary and so traumatizing. Just thinking of Jasper, Fort McMurray, you know, none of us will forget where we were when we first saw that photo of Fort McMurray completely obscured by smoke and cars streaming out of it. I mean, that was a national trauma, and people are still dealing with the residue of that today.
0: But you know what, John? I was in Slave Lake, which is another community in Alberta, just to the, if I remember correctly, east and north of Edmonton, that had not nearly as big as Fort McMurray, but same thing. Wildfires, homes were lost. And this was years before the Fort McMurray wildfire. So that wasn't the start by any stretch. We knew we were on that path. And we've talked about Fire Smart and all. Like, we knew the risk was there, right?
1: We certainly did. And, you know, to be fair, you know, the boreal forest, which is a lot of northern Canada, has burned spectacularly always. But the difference is, you know, the fires burn more severely when temperatures are elevated, when drought is intensified, and these are things that we're dealing with pretty much every summer now. And also we have more people building into the WUI, the wildland urban interface. So that's all new. And so on one level we knew it, but I think, you know, it's easy for it to be abstract, and it's certainly not abstract for people in Fort McMurray or Slave Lake, but down here in Vancouver, where we face serious urban fire risk, people still haven't gotten the memo in a meaningful way.
0: Well, that's what I wanted to ask you, because, you know, disasters happen, and my hope always when something like this happens is, okay, someone somewhere sits down and says, let's take a look at what happened, why it happened, what we can do to mitigate it. You can never make it zero, especially as you say, there's just a reality. The world has changed. But since Fort McMurray, we've had Lytton, BC. We've had Jasper. We've had Kelowna. We've had Northern Ontario. We've had Manitoba. So I don't think we've learned the lesson, John.
1: So there are, let's look at the positives before we go to the more obvious negatives. The positives are the lives that have been saved. We lost two in Lytton, and we've lost some wildfire fighters. And none of these is, you know, a supportable situation. You know, all of these are terrible losses and tragedies. You could say failures. But the fact is, we have had generally, especially post Fort McMurray, timely and anticipatory evacuations that have led to saved lives. And so that, you know, in terms of the fundamental priority is living through these events. Canada has done way better than the U.S., than Spain, Portugal, Greece, many other places that have been impacted by terrible urban fires within the last decade. So that's a positive. You know, we're much more fire aware on that level and more cautious and ready to evacuate people. On the other hand, we're leaning, going sort of full bore on liquid natural gas and bitumen. And it's, you know, abundantly clear that greenhouse gases generated by fossil fuels have created a hotter and in some places a drier world. And so for Canada, who is now emerging as a leader in the world, especially after Carney's remarkable speech at Davos, you know, where the whole world took notice and saw, okay, there's Canada is under new and powerful leadership. And Carney is a guy who understands climate science. And so the contradiction between that and leaning so hard into fossil fuels at a time when Canada is also leading the world in flammability. We had the worst fire season in our history in 2023. 2025 was almost as bad. We've got a massive El Nino building up in the Pacific right now as we speak to each other that is going to result in a very intense fire season for Western Canada, if not the whole country. So there's a dissonance there that we have to reconcile.
0: Yeah. No, you're right. There absolutely is. And I think, you know, that's a reality in some ways. I don't know. I mean, some of those things are always going to exist, John. And as you said, fire has always existed. It's not like the boreal forest has never burned before. It always has. But the difference was we weren't living in it quite the way that we are now. You can't make that risk zero, can you? We need to focus a lot on mitigation in terms of the damage rather than prevention. I mean, I think maybe that focus needs to shift a little bit.
1: Sure. And this, another one of the positives here is we have an enormous amount of agency as citizens and as a country. And so as citizens, we can participate in Fire Smart, which is not quite a national program, but it certainly exists in fire-prone provinces, certainly Western Canada. I think it's also in Ontario. And this is through local fire departments where you can learn how to harden your property against the risk of wildfire. And there's an enormous amount we can do there. But then at the national level, to lean harder into and to acknowledge and embrace the energy transition, which is going on, which is taking place right now in many countries around the world. And a great example is in the state of Texas, you know, the sister to Alberta. Very similar politics, very similar ethics, similar industry. Texas is leading the continent in the rollout of renewable energy, wind and solar. They're ahead of California. Meanwhile, Alberta is trying to block this, trying to block renewable energy, and is really dragging its feet. And so, and this is a place where an enlightened prime minister like Carney, a very well-educated man, a sophisticated guy, understands the science, who understands the economy, could recognize the economic and social and climatic benefits of renewable energy and pursue that more aggressively than he is right now. And there are other examples. Europe, which we're developing a stronger alliance with just due to tensions with the United States, Europe is, you know, exemplary in many ways in terms of how it's embracing renewable energy in successful and forward-thinking fashion. So there's an enormous amount we can do individually and collectively.
0: Yeah, John, it's just a question of whether we do it or not. Thanks so much for your time. I'm out of time, but I can't thank you enough for joining us. I appreciate it.
1: Hey, thanks for your interest, and good to talk to you again.
0: Yeah, thanks so much. John Valiant, author of Fire Weather, The Making of a Beast, an award-winning book that sort of talks about how we get to the point. I mean, I think it's an objective reality that this has just somehow become, the world that we're living in at this point in time. Every year, there's tragic, catastrophic wildfires, and there wasn't when I was a kid, right? I mean, we had fires. We've always had forest fires. We've always had grass fires, but not where communities are lost. And like I say, just in Alberta alone, you've got Slave Lake, Fort McMurray, Jasper. Then this weekend there was another one. I mean, it's four homes in a summer village just outside of Edmonton. But there was Lytton, BC is gone. The entire community destroyed. Kelowna has dealt with wildfires time and time and time again. Manitoba, you remember what happened there last summer. Northern Ontario, right? And then the stories of the smoke from the Canadian wildfires going down to the United States and all the rest of that stuff. And then the United States has their own wildfires too. You can't say it's just Canada. It's just kind of where we are. It's really mind-boggling. 780-451-8800, 403-974-8255. Let me take a break. We'll be back right after this.
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0: (780) 451-880-4039-748-255. Those are the numbers. Let's take some calls here. We've got James. Hello, James. You're on the air.
13: Hey, thanks, Shay. How you doing today?
0: Good, good. How are you doing, sir?
13: Good, good. You know, I am a big believer in sort of a short-term to medium-term approach and a long-term approach for Canada around climate change, and I'll just explain each one of them briefly.
0: Sure.
13: From a short-term perspective, Shay, I don't think it does a country like Canada any good to set unrealistic targets for emission reduction.
0: Yeah, couldn't agree more.
13: They don't get met. You know, it doesn't help industry from a planning perspective, and you know, it just doesn't get us anywhere. In the long term, you can plan for those targets. So I think 2050 is a good long range thing from a reduction side.
0: Yep.
13: But the thing that I think we need to do in term to be climate resilient, and that means changing the way that we build, where we build, and what's required. And the only example I want to share with you is from 13 years ago here in Calgary with the flood.
0: Yeah.
13: If we had had structures that were above the floodplain along the rivers, we would have had a much, much less problem than we did at that time. So no basements, allowed them to build completely above ground, perhaps even in the way that they do in Florida, right? And you wouldn't have that same kind of problem. And then you're climate resilient until the time that you've reduced the emissions. So I think if we can narrow our focus on what we can do in the short to medium term on that end of things while we're gradually changing our sort of emissions footprint, I think we might be able to do both things.
0: No, I think you're right. I think when we set targets and goals that are completely unrealistic, and the other thing is we never reach them. If you go back and you take a look at all of the grand proclamations and pronouncements and goals that we set as a country in terms of what we're going to do on emission and climate change, we don't hit one of them. Ever. So what's the point? What's the point of doing that? I think the caller's absolutely right in terms of saying, you know, there's things that we can do, things that we should. And then he mentions 2050, and the province of Alberta is on board with 2050, and so is industry. Industry has said, yeah, we need to work towards doing this. I mean, even industry accepts that there's a problem that needs to be addressed, while at the same time saying we probably do a better job of it than anybody else. But yeah, we can do more, and we should do more, and fair enough. But the goals and the timelines are different. That's what it's about. There's not a conversation as to whether or not it's going to happen. It's just when do you do it? What's realistic and what makes sense? And then you have the world change, like has happened recently with Iran and that situation. And then that changes the equation for some. It's kind of like, okay, well, if we still want the world to operate, there are certain acknowledgments that we need to make. We need the energy. There is still, at this point in time, not something that can replace wholesale oil and gas. There just isn't. If there was, I'm sure people would have adopted it. It can do it in some places to some extent. But at this point in time, clearly, as we are seeing, and it's been in the news for 2 months now, there is a massive global demand for oil and gas. That exists. That's the reality that we live in. So all of the other things are ambitious and, you know, all these sorts of, but then they collide head on with the reality and people go, oh, geez, what about? And that's where we are now. So you need to, not only should you, James, you need to do both of those things. You can't, it's not an option to say we're not going to do oil and gas development. It's not an option. We're seeing that now. We lost 20% of the global supply and look what's happened. Flights are being canceled, people being prices shooting through the roof, everything, right? For 20%. So can you even realistically talk about, I mean, the demand is obvious, right? Joe, you are on the air. Hey, Joe.
14: Good morning. Nice radio program.
0: Thank you.
14: And a shout out to David Onaway.
0: There you go. Fair enough.
14: The one of my clients is works on the Coast Guard for Great Slave Lake in the Mackenzie River. Great Slave Lake is a great body of water.
0: Yeah.
14: It's down 6 feet.
0: Really? This year?
14: And well, I don't, this is 2 years ago I was talking to
0: him. Okay.
14: A Great Bear Lake is very close by. Anyway, just sharing.
0: No, Joe, you're right. I mean, do you look around? There is a part of the country that has been dealing with wildfire, and it varies. It's different provinces every year, but the reality is it's every single year now. James in Milk River, you're on there. Hey, James.
15: Hey, Jay. How's it going?
0: Good. How are you doing?
15: Good. Just a couple of things on climate change, I guess, to start. I'm not a climate change denier. I think anybody knows climate change. It always has.
0: Yeah.
15: But my concern is the amount of fear that we're using with it to maybe push, you know, politicians, and we're 1.4% of the world's carbon, and we're spending $200 billion. Yeah. We're letting people die in waiting rooms. We have poor, and I'm not saying that we don't have to worry about it, but I really believe it's a Trojan horse, and using the fear, and we're getting politicians and companies that are abusing it. We spend $10 million for that company for climate change. Well, who's against that? But then no one follows the money. I mean, I'm really concerned the amount we spend on it. I'm not saying that looking after the environment isn't important.
0: No, I hear you.
15: I'm just so concerned the amount of money we spend on it for 1.4, and we can't, and Canada can't change it. And there's nothing wrong with people are worried about it. I get that.
0: No, James, you're right.
15: But
0: what are we accomplishing is the other question. Well, like, we spend all this money and all this time, but what are we accomplishing?
15: Exactly. And you know what the worst thing is? There's no one can see it on a chart. It's the best way to get rid of money and spend money and push it in different directions, because you never can follow the money. You can never see the result. I mean, it's just a real concern. I think that we could probably serve the whole world by pushing our gas, our natural gas, and we'd do more for the world than anything we're doing here, as we don't build hospitals, we don't move schools, we have seniors driving 100 kilometers for a doctor.
0: Yeah. Like, no, I hear you. Yeah, James, I'm going to try and squeeze in. I appreciate it. I'm going to try and squeeze another call here while I've got only a minute to go. But Tony in Montreal, you go ahead.
16: How are you doing?
0: Good. How are you?
16: I just want to say, like, we had our own climate issues early. We had Patrick Moore in Canada, who was an environmentalist, and he said he moved away from the environmentalist movement in Canada when he was with Greenpeace, because he believes in a more sustainable development agenda for Canada. He believes in a balancing of environment, social, and economic priorities. Yeah. And when you're in your country, part of your country, oil is important. And anybody that thinks you can impact the world on taxing us at $10 a gallon right now for gas in the East, and that's going to solve the problem. We create 1% of the greenhouse gases while China burns away and creates all kinds of nonsense.
0: Tony, I hear you. Yeah, that's what the other caller
16: brought. Why are we paying for this when we can't have...
0: Tony. Says Tony's still there. Anyway, I've got to get to a news break anyway. I know all those things. And I think, you know, that is the conversation about how you move in a direction where you try and accomplish both the goals at the same time, because you do need to. Whenever we get into a conversation about this and somebody comes with either or, one or the other, well, forget it. It's not going to happen. Neither of them can be just completely ignored in favor of this. You need to figure out a way to do both at the same time. And that's the challenge. And it's all about how fast that goes. But I do have to take a break. We're back after this.
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23: Oh my God, oh my God, oh my God. 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
24: This is Global News. It's noon. I'm Thomas Dias. It's 7 degrees. And in traffic, west of Edmonton, the map shows Highway 770 backed up in both directions just south of the Mink Lake RV Park and Campground, with a caller saying at least one vehicle had crashed and flipped over. Well, the province has announced $2 million to plan a major expansion for the Strathcona Community Hospital in Sherwood Park. The plan calls for 120 inpatient beds to be added, with space for 32 more beds in the future. New surgical suites that can handle over 4,000 surgeries a year are also in the planning. Well, funding will come from the $4.2 billion earmarked for health infrastructure in the 2026 provincial budget. Down south, the Calgary man accused of first-degree murder in the deaths of his 3-year-old daughter and 5-year-old son appeared in court this morning. The 37-year-old was charged after police say a man dialed 911 last Thursday morning claiming he had killed his children. Officers arrested the man outside the District 3 police detachment after discovering the bodies of the children inside the nearby SUV. Well, he remains behind bars at the Calgary Remand Center and will be back in court June 5th. A 25-year-old American tourist is missing and presumed drowned after jumping into the water at the Lower Falls and Banff National Park's Johnson Canyon on Friday. RCMP Corporal Matthew Howell says it's not clear why the young man jumped into the water in the first place, as signs say entering the water in the canyon is not allowed.
25: It's not just, you know, temperature. We're talking about spring runoff, right? So because of that, the rapids are going a lot faster than you know, say midsummer.
2: Turbulent conditions have forced a suspension of search efforts, and a child remains in critical condition after a drowning incident at a popular beach in southeast Calgary. The child was found fully submerged by divers last night, and as Craig Mumney reports, this is not the first drowning incident at the man-made beach.
3: There are no lifeguards on duty at Mahogany Beach, and that users are advised to use the beach at their own risk. Last year, two men in their 20s drowned here, and that led to one of the parents to starting a GoFundMe and to petition for more safety measures. That petition receiving over 3,000 signatures.
2: It was hoped the petition would lead to more safety measures, including lifeguards and trained first aid responders at Mahogany Lake and other sites in Calgary. And today is the day that Stay Free Alberta has been waiting for. It will deliver tens of thousands of signatures in support of a referendum on Alberta separation. The group will be trucking the petition sheets to the Elections Alberta offices on Kingsway Avenue. Meanwhile, Edmonton police have sent out a release this morning warning of a vehicle-based demonstration impacting traffic on Kingsway Ave and on Airport Road starting around now. 880 Ched Sports. Oilers captain Connor McDavid says after nearly winning the Stanley Cup twice, they were perhaps a little too comfortable in their latest season, leading to a first-round exit.
4: You need to put everything into it, and I think this year everybody took it maybe just a little bit for granted, like it would just happen, but things don't just happen.
2: McDavid says the bright side of an early exit is everyone will be fresh next season and, quote, everybody needs to come back ready to go. 880 Ched News Time is 12:04.
33: 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The cup remains elusive, but the fire burns on this fall on 880 Ched.
2: 880 Ched weather, a mixed sky today with a high of 14, followed by a low of 0, mainly sunny and 14 tomorrow, 20 degrees Wednesday. I'm Thomas Dias. Your next scheduled newscast at 12:30 on 880 Ched. How

0: 780-451-8800, 403-974-8255 are the phone numbers. Going to switch gears here and get into another conversation. We talked a bit about this last week in terms of one of the big announcements to come out of the spring economic statement, if you remember, was a plan that the federal government has launched to try and produce, I guess is the word we can use, 80 to 100,000 skilled tradespeople in this country within the next 7 years. I think they targeted 2033, if I remember correctly. But beyond that is the reality that the government's own estimates say we're going to be short over 1 million skilled tradespeople in this country within the next 5 years. So there's still quite a gap there. And we were talking last week about, okay, so, I mean, listen, it's great if you can incentivize the trades, if you can, because we've got a youth unemployment problem, so if you can get more young people moving into the trades, this is all good news. We absolutely, definitely, without a doubt, need to increase the number of skilled tradespeople in this country. But we also know that our population is declining. We're not producing as many young people, so there's going to be a limit to what we can do, which leads to the conversation about we're going to have to get people from other places. But we've gone and put limits on that, too. So how do we make all of this work? We're going to chat with Rick LaManna, who is a corporate immigration lawyer and partner at Fragaman, which is based in Toronto. Rick, thank you so much for joining us. I appreciate your time today.
1: Hi there. How are you?
0: Good, good. Thank you. So like I say, we've been talking about this labor shortage in Canada for years now, really, and you can pick any number of industries you want. But when we talk in specifics about the lack of skilled trades, how big of an issue do you think it is? Because we have a prime minister talking about build, build, build, build, bid. We're all constantly building. Doesn't matter if it's homes or infrastructure. So there's a problem there, isn't there?
1: Yeah, absolutely. I think you hit the nail on the head. You can't build without the right people. And I think right now, you know, you referenced, you know, the shortage that the government has identified, you know, that's countrywide. I mean, here in Ontario, for instance, the numbers are staggering. The demographics do not look good in terms of what we need to build in order to maintain or, you know, God forbid, enhance our infrastructure, yeah, vis-a-vis the number of people we have to actually make it happen.

0: down to, okay, do we have the people to build it? How long will it take? And don't forget that we're in competition with other countries for people with these skills. We're not an island unto ourselves. I mean, whether it's the UK, Australia, typically the United States, or other parts of Europe, A, these people don't just grow on trees, and B, they have to want to come here. So we need to provide the incentives for them to do that. And whether that's PR, whether that's, a place where they feel safe for themselves, their family, a robust education system, the ability to, live in a place where, whether it's tax rates, that's typically been a barrier vis-a-vis the United States. So all of these things form a part of that incentivization.
1: And I think it makes so much sense, but then you take a look at what's going on in this country, and last year, for the first time ever, realistically, we've seen the population of this country decline. We've really closed off the tap when it comes to immigration and, bringing newcomers here to even meet the targeted needs that we have, Rick. You well know. I mean, we've really slammed on the brakes.
0: Yeah, I mean, look, we're in a period of recalibration. Yeah. I think that's the best way to put it. The last 10 years saw a massive increase in the overall number. I think if you dive deeper into those figures, what you'll find is that increase was largely attributable to a substantial increase in foreign students, particularly during COVID. And so what's happening now is this government is trying to recalibrate. And in order to, get the right people in, those whose status is expiring will be expected to leave. Their pathway will have been blocked. And you're looking at not a few people here, tens of thousands, if not hundreds of thousands of people will find that their pathway to permanent residence, which seemed open to them upon arrival a number of years ago, now just does not exist. And so there's going to be a bit of a bottleneck that we're already seeing on the permanent resident side. So these are people who are here temporarily and looking to get permanent resident status. And what they're finding is there's just not enough spots available for them to obtain that status. And what happens with that population? Meanwhile, as you rightly point out, we have other pressures too. So despite this, what I will call a temporary lull in construction, in particular, our real estate market's down, so home building has stalled a little bit. These are very temporary things. We need to be looking 5, 10, 15, 20 years down the line, and we need these people, right? We're going to need these people to build these things. So we're very much in a period of recalibration, and I know the government's scratching their heads trying to figure out the best way to sort of get the right people in here without sort of blowing the doors off or slamming the doors absolutely shut.
1: Well, that's the thing. It can't be just a blanket. That's it. We're stopping it or reducing it drastically. We're taking it down to a trickle because then, we understand you needed to get a handle on some things, but at the same time, there's a reason we were doing it, and that was to meet some of the needs. So you've got to find a way. Is there a way, I guess, Rick, where you can do both of those things to manage it properly but still meet the needs that we have as a country?
0: There's always a way. It might not be perfect. You at the start of the segment you referenced high unemployment numbers for younger Canadians, and of course there are a whole bunch of reasons. That's a whole other show, really, regarding that issue. But I think we can't be short-sighted about this issue. The fact of the matter is almost all of our labor growth is tied to immigration, and we cannot be blind to that reality. We are not having enough children, and so if you don't want the economy to stagnate or get worse, then we will need to continue to bring in skilled immigrants. Now, we could have a debate on, what does that look like? And the age cohort and the educational background and the specific skills they bring, that's all a fair debate. But to say that we need to, shut the doors or close the doors or whatever, that to me is a very short-sighted argument to make.
1: So, I mean, how do you do it? Are there places we can look to that, they're doing a better job of this than we are? What path should we be following here?
0: So I think, one of the things is if we look at the last 10 years, like I said, there's a lot of people here right now who are going to find that the pathway they thought they were going to have, that is, I'm going to be able to get Canadian permanent residence, that pathway no longer exists. So the question we have to ask ourselves is, what are these people going to do? I mean, legally they must leave, but will they leave? right? I mean, you have to figure 5-6 years ago when these folks arrived, they were promised, oh, come and study.

0: You'll get your study permit. You'll get your postgraduate work permit. Then you'll transition to PR. Well, that last part, that most important part, that may not happen for hundreds of thousands of people. So I think first we need to figure that out, that piece out, right? And while we're figuring that piece out to make sure that these people actually, you know, don't overstay, you know, and there's a mechanism by which to sort of the appropriate control over the system, we are not closing the door to people who we actually do need right now. And this could be anyone in the trades. I mean, we're just talking about trades right now, not as a critical piece, but there are a bunch of sectors that need these folks, whether it's IA, high tech, all these other sectors that are in dire need. We are not producing enough of them.
1: Right.
0: And these are the jobs that we are going to need filled. And frankly, a lot of these jobs are not going to be filled by AI. So if I may, there's one thing that this whole conversation, I think, needs to keep in mind is, what will be the jobs of the future, the actual jobs? And I think it's fair to say that trades will be those jobs of the future,
1: yeah,
0: or at least some of them, because this is stuff that AI cannot accomplish on its own.
1: Yet. I mean, that's the thing, Rick. We don't know, but you're absolutely right. Yeah. I mean, there are certain things that, you know, at this point in time, I think you're absolutely right, are better than others. Thanks so much for your time. I'm out of time, but I got to jump. But thanks. That was a great conversation, Rick. I appreciate it.
0: No problem. Have a great afternoon. Thank you.
1: Yeah, you too. Thank you very much. Rick LaManna, who is a corporate immigration lawyer and a partner at Fragman, which is based in Toronto. And I think it's just a reality. I mean, you're going to have to figure out how to do this. Like, if you want to drastically increase the labor force in this country, you don't have a lot of options available, but you need to do a better job of it. I think that was the reality that we faced a number of years ago, where the previous Liberal government decided, okay, well, let's just bring in everybody and anybody. And things got completely out of hand to the point where even the Liberal government themselves said, yeah, we got to step on the brakes here. We've got to slow things down. So what was the plan then? Well, we'll just stop all immigration, or we'll drastically reduce all immigration. Okay, then you're going to be cutting off your nose to spite your face in a bunch of areas. Like, there is a way to do this, like Rick said. And you're never going to be, it's never going to be perfect, but I think the best word for it is surgical. You've got to be smart. You've got to identify the areas and then figure out a way of making sure that the immigration that you are inviting, recruiting, approving, all the rest of it, serves those specific needs, right? Sure, there's always going to be space. I'm not saying there shouldn't be space for, you know, refugees and asylum seekers and all the rest of that stuff. But when it comes to really zeroing in on maybe even having a campaign, well, where are those needs, right? And if it's skilled trades, then let's do that. But then you get to the other situation that we talked about last week. Well, what qualifies for someone who can work as a skilled tradesperson in this country? Depends where you are, what province you're in, and all the rest of that stuff. So that's another mess. Like, we've got mess after mess after mess that we need to try and deal with. And then I don't know so much if I agree with Rick in terms of the AI thing. I've been doing a lot of reading and watching video and stuff like that about AI. And I think the reality is trades are just as vulnerable. Maybe not as soon. I think it will take time. And there will still be certain jobs where you're going to need a human being to do it. That's going to be the way it is. But I don't know if you've seen some of the new robots that AI is building, but they can do a lot of the things that humans do, right? Like, scarily so, like extremely human-like. It's kind of mind-boggling, and it's going to change rapidly by the end of today. And by a year from now, it's going to look entirely different. There's a video out there, if you're interested, where you can take a look at, they had some martial arts demonstrations being done by robots a year ago versus this year, and it's night and day. Like, they were clumsy and rigid, and you could tell that they were really robotic and not very good at some of the demonstrations they were doing a year ago. You watch it from this year, and they move just as well as the humans do, because they're doing it alongside human beings at the same time. And, you know, I mean, if you dressed them both up in some kind of giant costume that obscured what was under it, I don't think you'd be able to tell the difference. Yeah, you really wouldn't. They move that well. And now you've got robots building other robots, and the advancements will just be at hyperspeed. Scary stuff in a lot of ways. It really is. 780-451-8800, 403-974-8255. Let me take a break. We will be back with your phone calls right after this.
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0: 780-451-8800-403-974-8255. Let's take a couple of calls here. Eric in Calgary, you're on the air. Hi, Eric.
1: Hey, Shay. Two points. I agree with what you're saying about AI, and I did see some of those robots, especially the Chinese
0: ones. Yeah.
1: And in 12 months, holy cow. So I wouldn't rule that out. I can imagine things like shellfish processing and monotonous work like that.
0: Yeah.
1: Absolutely. The second thing is I have no trouble with immigration. I'm an immigrant to Canada, moved here when I was 17. Stay out of trouble, though. And I think this is the issue Canadians, all Canadians, including new immigrants who are doing the right things have, is we are continually, daily hearing stories about somebody that has come here, broken the rules badly enough that they're deemed inadmissible. Just to hear that a judge has said, well, no, we can't send them back, too bad. It is destroying our faith in the system. I'm going to make one last point, Shay, and that was on the previous topic, if I may. Mm. And when we talk about the industrial carbon tax, it really worries me that our Prime Minister, obviously having come from Brookfield Asset Management, a company that is so significantly involved in the green transition, you have to draw a parallel between his inability to move past this industrial carbon tax, which is causing the stall in the pipeline discussion, and his connections and the shares he has in the company. And I'd like to have a reporter ask him bluntly, you know, how much does Brookfield Asset Management benefit if this industrial carbon tax in Canada stays? And that is from trading carbon credits, etc. It's a valid question.
0: Yeah,
1: how much does he benefit?
0: We're actually going to speak with Martha Hall Finley right after the break about the fact that, you know, and she's been a champion of the, it's not the emission or the carbon tax, but same thing. It's the emission, it's the carbon tax, and it's the carbon capture requirements for the pipeline. Mm-hmm. Sort of, you can't move forward with the pipeline until you meet those two. And she was a big champion of the carbon capture program, the Pathways program, and is now saying, you know what, given the changes and where we are and the reality of the situation, maybe we need to set that aside for now. And I'm sure she sees the same thing on the carbon price.
1: Here's the deal. If every single producer of oil was to adopt a zero carbon emission policy, then great. But if every single producer except for Canada is doing that, we've just hobbled ourselves. We've just thrown those billions of dollars for nothing, as one of your previous callers says. And we've got hospitals to build. We have got roads to fix. And who is this enriching? Certainly not Canadians who own the resource.
0: Yeah, fair enough. It's fair questions, Eric. And like I say, we'll talk about that coming up in a couple of minutes with Martha Hall Finley, the director of the School for Public Policy at the University of Calgary, who, you know, was involved in coming up with the carbon captures program for Pathways, or with Pathways. And that's the program that a lot of people have said has become, you know, a very, very costly obstacle to getting the pipeline built, because it's part of the requirements, right? Okay, if we're going to allow the pipeline in order to compensate for the emissions therein involved, you need to have the carbon capture program put into place. And listen, that's a program that was basically created by industry, by Pathways, which is the five largest oil sands producers. The premier is a big champion of it and always has been. But given the reality of where we are now and the urgency of the situation, I think, brought on by the situation in Iran, people are starting to say, okay, is it time for us to re-examine what the priority is? That's what this is all about. And like, I'm 100% on board with climate change, and we need to address it and all the rest of that stuff. But it's all about sort of sitting down and having a reasonable, rational, realistic look at where we are and what the priorities are, and those change. You know, we talked about how they changed just when the Russian invasion of Ukraine happened and the price of gasoline shot through the roof. It's kind of like, okay, well, this is a new reality. And then now you take a look at what's going on in Iran, and it's a situation where people are really sitting back and saying, okay, well, you know, if we had done things differently over the last 10, 15 years and built pipelines and, you know, had access to other markets, what a spot we would be in, given the fact that this strait is closed and 20% of the world's oil supply that comes out of that strait is cut off, and people around the world are clamoring to see if somebody else can help them meet the need, because the need is there. That's the reality. And it, you can look past that, and people do. People ignore that. People sort of, well, we there are people who will say, well, just don't stop drilling. That's it. No more oil and gas. Okay, well, you'll die come January. And there are other people that have a realization that, okay, the demand is there for a reason. So you've got to figure out a way to do both. But that's what this is about. When things change, when the reality changes, the priorities need to change. You need to take a look at things and say, okay, this is how I felt then, but then this happened and caused me to think differently. That's just being a human being that's actually capable of thinking instead of being locked into a yes or no, black or white. So we'll talk about that when we come back right after this break.
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13: This is Global News. It's 12:30. I'm Thomas Dias. It's 9 degrees. Police say a person has been arrested after they accessed an aircraft without authorization at Vancouver International Airport around 4 a.m. local time today. Police say the situation was resolved and a person taken into custody, but they did not provide details about the security breach, citing the ongoing investigation. Alberta says it has hired over 550 seasonal firefighters and is ready to tackle this year's wildfire season. The province says it's equipped with helicopters with night vision capability and ones that can hoist firefighters in and out of rough terrain. The Minister of Forestry and Parks says the government wants to build a wildfire-resilient Alberta. And Prime Minister Mark Carney says his government will contribute $270 million to help Ukraine secure critical military capabilities in its defense against Russia's full-scale invasion. Carney made the announcement in Armenia today, where he's meeting with world leaders during the European Political Community Summit. It's a gathering focused on strategic cooperation in politics, security, and infrastructure. 880 CHED News Time is 12:31.
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13: 880 CHED weather, it's 9 degrees as we look for a high of 14 under a windy and mixed sky. I'm Thomas Dias. Your next scheduled newscast at 1 o'clock on 880 CHED.

0: 780-451-8800-403-974-8255. Hey, there was also another big announcement that came out of the federal government today. This one not out of Armenia, where the prime minister is. This one was done in Ontario, where the government came up with a bunch of money. Now, this isn't a handout in this case. These are loans, by and large, for some of the industries affected by the tariffs. And the hardest hit, well, not the hardest hit, but one of the hardest hit, I think, is steel and aluminum, right? That's one of the big issues that they're trying to figure out what to do and how to handle. So there's a $1 billion package that was announced today for steel, aluminum, and copper businesses. The announcement was made today by Melanie Joly, the industry minister.
1: We know that we can control the White House. We can control what's going on south of the border, but we can control what we're doing here at home. And so, in a moment like this, we just don't stand still. We act. We must defend our workers and support them and support our businesses. And that's why there's so many people here gathered around to support our workers here at Bohrach, but also across the country. The steel, aluminum, and copper sectors are key. They're key, obviously, to our economy, key to our manufacturing sector, but also key to our sovereignty.
0: Yeah, so, I don't disagree. I think it's important to try and support these businesses. Joly went on to say, you know, I mean, if you take a look at it, Canada in response has put on a 25% tariff on U.S. steel products. That's worth about $12.6 billion. But Trump brought in 50% duties on items that are made entirely or almost entirely out of steel, aluminum, and copper, and 25% levies on derivative items. That was on April the 6th. And as you heard, Canada has responded with duties of $12.6 billion and aluminum products worth $3 billion in response to Trump's tariffs. So now you've got, it's basically, I think it's a loan package would be the best way to characterize it.
1: And I'm proud to announce $1 billion through the BDC to support the steel, aluminum, and copper sectors. Here's how we will be organizing our support. So the BDC will be offering favorable terms for three-year loans. The loans will be between $2 million up to $50 million. The first year will be zero interest rate, and afterwards, second and third will be very low rates. There will be no repayment for the entire 3 years, only actually interest to be paid on these loans. And at the end of the 3 year, that's when repayment will be asked.
0: Okay, so it's not government handouts. They're not just giving them the money. It is, in fact, a interest-free for 1 year loan program that will turn into a very low interest loan for the years 2 and 3, and you don't actually have to make any payments on the actual principal of the loan until after year three, but you do have to pay the interest on 2 and 3. There were some questions today in terms of how are you going to make sure that you're doing this responsibly, and it's a fair question, and it's a good question, and I'm glad it was asked, because people said, you know, I mean, if you take a look at COVID-19, the last time the government came with emergency loans and subsidies and funding, about $3.5 billion in loans were given to about 75,000 people that shouldn't have got them. So the question today was, do you have plans to make sure that we don't do that again? She says there's no details on that, but the government, quote, will make sure ultimately that the money gets into the right hands, which would always be the hope, but what are you doing to ensure that it does get into the right hands, I think would be the question. So this is going to be what we see, I think, going forward with the United States and the tariffs and how it's going to work in terms of trying to support the industries that are hardest hit by this. That's just the reality of it. On that whole trade file, Pierre Poilievre has started pushing the government on it again. He was talking this weekend. If you remember last week, the question went to the Prime Minister in terms of, and this was one, you know, the Premier of Alberta has weighed in on this before, does energy become a tool of leverage, right? Is that something where you threaten the United States with, you know, oil and gas, whatever the case may be, in terms of throwing the brakes on? And our Premier has said, nope, that's not something that we want to do, because you don't make a threat like that until you go ahead and make the call, right? If you're not willing to follow through on that, you don't want to make the threat. So Polyev is saying, well, then what is our leverage? If it's not oil and gas, and it's not critical minerals, what is it?
2: So if energy and minerals are not going to be leverage for Canada in these negotiations, what leverage does Mr. Carney claim to have? He's already made a bunch of unilateral concessions and gotten absolutely nothing in return except double the tariffs on Canadian steel, aluminum, and lumber. And now he can't tell us what leverage we have, what demands he's making. I was just yesterday at Port Coburn's refinery of cobalt, and where they refine cobalt and nickel. They make enough cobalt there for 75,000 F-35 fighter jets, to put it into perspective. If that's not leverage, I don't know what is.
0: Okay, so back and forth on that file, and I don't know where it goes or how long it takes, but Prime Minister off in Europe today. He's in Armenia, having conversations there. Meanwhile, supporting things here. There's also news that we might get a governor general tomorrow. Maybe. That might be named by the Prime Minister as early as tomorrow. So there's lots of things going on. Lots of things are going on. Back here in our province now, and this is going to be an interesting conversation, I think. We were talking about it earlier, and we talked about it last week as a, well, they keep calling it a Keystone Pipeline expansion, and it kind of is, sort of, but it's different. It's a different route. It's not the exact same pipeline as the old Keystone, but it was approved by the U.S. president, and our premier was talking about how great it is and how, you know, it's an example of the new relationship between Alberta and Canada. There are also people who say it's just a continuation of a problem that we say we need to solve, which is reliance on the United States. It's another pipeline to the United States. We need to do things differently. We need to focus on other routes and other opportunities, which there are some barriers, and maybe we need to change some of those barriers, or it'll never happen. We're going to speak with Martha Hall-Findlay now, who's the director of the School of Public Policy at the University of Calgary. Martha, thank you for joining us. I appreciate your time today.
3: No, my pleasure.
0: Going to talk a bit about some of the barriers that I think stand between a West Coast pipeline, which people have been pointing out and you yourself agree with. And that's, I think the two big ones are carbon pricing and whatever that's going to look like. And the other one is the carbon capture program. When we talk about the carbon capture and sequestration projects here in Alberta, the Pathways one is the one we talk about, $20 billion price tag. You have that's something that you've championed in the past along with industry, right? It's something that you sort of, the idea, you helped put it together. How would you characterize your involvement?
3: It was kind of our baby. I mean, having been involved in getting it up and running when I was the Chief Sustainability Officer at Suncor, so the then CEO Mark Little and I really started those discussions with the likes of Alex Pourbaix at Cenovus and, you know, Murray Edwards at CNRL. It was an interesting challenge. I mean, you have what at that time were six heavily competitive companies, like companies competing with each other. The idea of saying, look, we need to do this as a group. If we do one-offs, it won't work. Can we collaborate in order to get this up and running? It was incredible, and we were super proud of it and super felt, you know, this was a really important thing to do. That started in 2020. So, as you know, I've come out now more recently saying maybe it's time to postpone this, yeah, big project, simply because the world has changed dramatically, and Canada needs to focus on its priorities.
0: Get to that next, but first, why? Why did you think this was, and you know what, I'm not disagreeing with you, I think that makes so much sense, and I know the Premier's talked about it, but what was it that convinced you that this was the best way forward when you started to advance the project?
3: Oh, really good question, because times have changed. They were different then. There was a really strong sense that given that the oil and gas sector, especially oil sands, were a big contributor to Canada's greenhouse gas emissions, even though, by the way, the oil sands have reduced their per barrel intensity by over a quarter, which is amazing, but still, with increased production, those emissions kept going up. There was also a real desire to get pipeline to the West Coast. As you know, Northern Gateway was on the books for a long time, and it never happened. Then, you know, in saying let's do all of this so that we can get all of the different parties in this country aligned, whether you call it social license, whether you call it,
0: right,
3: you know, a desire to do good for climate, all of those things, really important. And there that was very much the part of the very much the discussion that we had in getting that project going. The world has changed now because in a couple of ways. One, Canada, obviously geopolitically, Canada has recognized we have to spend billions of dollars, of which we don't have a whole lot, mm-hmm. right? We need to spend billions of dollars on things like national defense, on all of our other trade infrastructure. I mean, all this stuff costs money, whether it's linear transportation, railroad, pipeline, whether it's port infrastructure, all of these things, icebreakers, our Arctic sovereignty, all of these things are way more important than top of the list now for Canadians. And so my view was simply, at this point in time, one, because of all the money that we need to spend on these other things, and two, in the grand scheme of things, the Pathways project would contribute, the number I had was 0.02% to right. reducing global emissions. People come back and say, well, no, but the key is we needed to meet Canada's targets. And that was very important at the time that we were doing the Pathways project. But Canada's targets now under the Paris Accord, given geopolitics, Canada is one of the only countries left who's actually paying attention.
0: Yeah.
3: Everyone else is focused on accessibility, security of energy, affordability. And so it's time for Canada to realize that it has a role to play, but it can't be the lone, you know, one out there.
0: And Martha, I always characterize it as that's when reality hits ambition. Like I agree with you. All the things that you're talking about are important, but there is a reality. And when things change, you need to be able to look at it and say, okay, this is a different reality we're dealing with now. Our priorities need to shift with it. That's kind of where we are, isn't it?
3: Yes, it is. And to be clear, I've advocated for postponing, not for canceling.
0: Sure, yeah, yeah.
3: For all of those reasons, right? The other thing, too, is that I find a lot of people in this country, and I love it, right? We want to lead, you know, we want to be a role model. All of that is great, but you can't lead if no one else is following.
0: Yeah.
3: And right now, people aren't. And so, you know, I sometimes use the word Canada has to stop thinking of itself as, you know, seeing itself as such a Boy Scout. Somebody took me to task and said, Martha, that's actually a bad analogy because one of the mantras of the Boy Scout movement is to be prepared.
0: Always, yeah.
3: and you know, the more we go down some of these paths, the less prepared as a country we really are. So it's not to say it wasn't a great idea. It's not to say it still could be a really good idea. It's to say the world has changed and Canada has to focus on what the real priorities are for Canada and Canadians.
0: So when we do that, what does that mean? We go full speed ahead on a West Coast pipeline and we do some of the things that we said we're going to do for some of the reasons that you just talked about? I mean, the world has changed. The reality is different. Where do we go now?
3: Well, we need to generate revenue and prosperity for Canada. Without that, we can't do all of those other things in terms of Arctic sovereignty, national defense, etc. So we're a trading nation. We should be building infrastructure. We should be building those pipelines. We should be, and you did the intro about the revised potential for a Keystone. You know, would I prefer to see the West Coast pipeline be built first and then really expand our access to Asian markets and less dependence on the United States? Yes. But as a country, if that's a potential source of additional export revenue, then, you know, we should be looking at all of the above, not, you know, the and or. But that's where Canada has to focus. We need to generate, our productivity numbers suck, frankly, and we've been lagging behind, and not, by the way, for your listeners, it hasn't just been the last 10 years. That's an easy criticism. We have been really challenged in Canada for a quarter century of lack of ambition, of lack of getting things built. So I'm hoping that we can, you know, politically and socially understand as Canadians that we need to do things a bit differently than we have done, and we need to be realistic about what those are.
0: Do you think we are moving in that direction? The premier says we are. We got rid of 7 of the 9 bad laws. But like you say, the 2 biggies are still there. Do you think there's a school of thought that is agreeing with your thinking here, at least for now? Like, let's pause this and let's do what needs to be done?
3: Well, here's the thing. So the tanker ban, I'm on record as having objected to that as being a completely un-Canadian, right? Like, why? We're full of coastlines in this country, both external and internal, with the Great Lakes and the St. Lawrence and the northern coast and the east coast and west coast. Why on earth did we pick one, you know, bit of one coast to say you can't do this? It completely was a pipeline question. It wasn't about tankers. And the technology for tankers now is so much better than it had ever used to be. I would actually make the point that, you know, you've got CCUS. You're about to spend billions of dollars on CCUS. The tanker ban doesn't address that, right? That's a totally different question. So, you know, at some point we need to decide what should the criteria be for getting some of this big infrastructure built. Do I think, however, that we should give up on efforts to reduce emissions? Absolutely not. I will point out, and again, for so many people in Canada either never knew or have forgotten, that Alberta was the first carbon pricing jurisdiction. The TIER program has actually been pretty successful. You know, when I said earlier that oil sands have reduced per barrel intensity by over a quarter, that doesn't happen by accident. That's thanks to investing in technologies. So much of what the TIER program has actually accomplished, you know, my view is I so want this MOU to succeed. I so want this collaboration. The FedProv public-private collaboration is historic. I so want it to succeed. But what I've advocated is maybe we should reframe it and focus perhaps on some of those investments in technology, some of the things that might actually have more effect and potentially even be technologies that can in turn generate revenue for Canada. I'm all for exporting what we have, right? So I'm hugely optimistic. I'm really hoping that we can do this.
0: Yeah, I think everybody is. Martha, thank you so much for your time. I really do appreciate you being with us.
3: Oh, my pleasure. Anytime.
0: Have a great day.
3: Thanks.
0: Martha Hall Finley, Director of the School of Public Policy, University of Calgary. I'm way late for a break. We've really messed up the timing. I'll take a quick break and be back to wrap things up after this.
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1: Up the timing. 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
0: This is Global News. It's 1 o'clock. I'm Thomas Dias. It's 9 degrees with the wind north-northwest gusting to 41 kilometers per hour. An official with the Life Saving Society of Alberta says it's not surprising to see drowning incidents in our province already this year. A child was taken to hospital in critical condition last night after jumping off the dock at the main beach at Lake Mahogany in Calgary. The fire department's aquatic rescue team was called when the child did not resurface. Crews found them at the bottom of the lake, about 23 feet down. Jonathan Cusianto says, unfortunately, drowning incidents continue to claim lives in Alberta.
12: Lakes and ponds accounting for the large proportion of these deaths. We did a 20-year drowning analysis, and what we found is about averaging about 30 drownings a year, and these numbers unfortunately have stayed quite consistent.
0: He says 45% of all non-fatal drowning hospital admissions were children under 10. Another incident Friday at Johnston Canyon in Banff, a 25-year-old American tourist is missing and presumed drowned after jumping into the water at the Lower Falls. While there are four Canadians on board a cruise ship where a suspected hantavirus outbreak has killed three passengers, the MV Hondius was on a polar cruise from Argentina to Antarctica and several South Atlantic islands when some passengers started experiencing symptoms. Hantavirus is a rodent-borne illness spread by contact with rodents or their urine, saliva, or droppings. And the World Health Organization says the rare virus can spread between people. Oceanwide Expeditions says two crew members currently require medical attention. And no one else on the ship seems to be ill. The ship is waiting for help off the shore of Cape Verde, an archipelago nation west of the African continent. Well, one person has been arrested after an unauthorized access of an aircraft at Vancouver International Airport. Police say they were called to the airport around 4 a.m., but few other details of what happened are being released. RCMP say officers, including those using specialized resources, responded and resolved the situation with one person arrested. The airport authority says a person gained access to a secure area on airport property, but no operations were affected. Britney Spears has avoided jail time in a California driving under the influence case by pleading guilty to a lesser charge through her lawyer. Spears was charged with driving under the influence of alcohol and drugs following her March 4th arrest in Ventura County, where she lives. She did not appear in court today, but her lawyer, Michael A. Goldstein, agreed on her behalf to what's commonly known as wet, reckless guilty plea. This allowed her to be sentenced to a day in jail that the judge said she served when being booked, along with a year of probation, a required DUI class, and fines. The plea is standard for first-time offenders with low blood alcohol levels. 880 Ched Sports, with the Oilers suffering an early exit from the playoffs this time around. Head coach Chris Knobloch was asked how he could do a better job in his role.
18: You know, starting in training camp, I wish I was a little more made my judgment sooner on the players, knowing where they slotted. And if there were the wrong decisions, I guess maybe so be it, rather than just letting it play out. I think, you know, that would have helped a little bit more with the identity and roles and just more of the team identity, I guess.
0: Knobloch says McDavid calling the team average was a, quote, fair comment, especially with the way the regular season played out, unquote. 880 Ched weather, a mixed sky today with a high of 14, followed by a low of 0. Mainly sunny and 14 tomorrow, 20 degrees Wednesday. It's 9 degrees in the capital city. I'm Thomas Dias. Your next scheduled newscast at 1:30 on 880 Ched.
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0: with zest and vim and vigor. And to open this show, because the nerd in me, I got to let my nerd flag fly. Let's begin with the fact that this is May 4th, and may the 4th be with you. So, my story, real quick, just want to tell the story. In one of my highlights growing up, one of my highlights in television prior to leaving television was the fact that I got to go to Skywalker Ranch. I went to Skywalker Ranch and I met George Lucas. This is before they sold to Disney, and it was before we watched the episodes 1, 2, and 3 and realized they were kind of garbage. And we're just so excited to have new movies and new Star Wars. And I, how do I say this? That's the Mecca for nerds, right? Mecca for virgins, for lack of a better word. And I met a girl, on Skywalker Ranch, and, we dated for a while. She worked for, 20th Century Fox, because they were the ones putting out the Lucasfilm.
1: Was she an Ewok?
0: She's not an Ewok, man. She's a very pretty lady.
1: Was she a cosplayer?
0: No, she was a publicist.
1: Was she the planet Coruscant?
0: That would have been okay. I wouldn't mind that.
1: Yeah, anyway. She was a Wookiee.
0: Dude, yeah. What the hell's wrong with you?
1: Star Wars, baby.
0: Yeah, okay. You got it out of your system? Welcome back. Welcome back, Drillay.
1: Oh, thank you.
0: Okay, well, from a galaxy far, far away to the skies above our heads, Air Canada posted a tweet celebrating the fact that they had a flight operated by an all-Indigenous crew. And Air Canada will continue walking the path towards reconciliation and representation in our industry. This tweet did not land. Unlike the plane landed. This tweet did not land. And they had to turn the comments off because people were like, again, enough. And when I say again, they did this last year. Celebrating the first time they had an all LGBTQIA plus crew. And everyone sort of said, okay, thanks, but kind of want you focusing on other things. And to this, I say, look, it's great. But why would you post this knowing that you're going to get the reaction you do? And who are you performing for? It's an honest question. Who is this for? Are you patting yourselves on the back, Air Canada? Because I don't know what you're saying. Are you saying that we are an intolerant country and you are the ones leading the way to tolerance and equity and inclusion? And I'll go back to last year. I think a lot of people were insulted that Air Canada was presenting itself as some sort of tip of some social spear in a country that has been known to be forward-thinking and open to gay, people of the LGBTQ community. And not for nothing, the airline industry has been very open to that community for generations. And I don't know what reality you're living in where you think that we need you to do anything but get us places as affordably and efficiently and optimally as possible. And until you nail that, this is almost a distraction from all that. And I'll tell you, if you really wanted this reality you're living in where you think that we need you to do anything but get us places as affordably and efficiently and optimally as possible. And until you nail that, this is almost a distraction from all that. And I'll tell you, if you really wanted this tweet to land, what you should

We have had an all-Indigenous crew on this airline for a year. And here was the success rate. Here were how many complaints we got. Here's how many this. Here's how many that. You show people the results of it, and you say, look, look at how successful it was. Then maybe we're talking about something. But this smacks of performance. And life is hard for everyone today. I don't know that people have the bandwidth to raise awareness for something that doesn't rise to the level of needing awareness. Members of First Nations are free to apply and get any job they want. Not for nothing. Probably more jobs than most these days, based on the stories that we're telling about what is available at universities and at the federal government level and the CBC. So I don't know that you're going to get a lot of cheers from anyone beyond a certain circle of hyper performatively empathetic people. Like, we just want to pay our bills. We just want to know that tomorrow's going to be better than today. Yes, for everyone, but also specifically for me. And you're thinking about it for you. And I don't have a lot of bandwidth for this sort of nonsense. It's not, the people involved are not nonsense. I'm happy for them. The effort of Air Canada to put itself forth as some sort of driving force of reconciliation is people are appreciating instinctively that it's BS. It's BS. They know it. They know it. They can feel it. And patting yourself on the back while we're just trying to get by. Everyone's just trying to get by. And reading this doesn't help anybody. This doesn't pay my bills. This doesn't make the streets safer. This doesn't make me feel that sending my kids to school, they're getting the best possible education. This doesn't make me feel that the mountain of money that I'm paying to the government is being spent properly. This doesn't make me feel good for the future that our governments are so responsible that they are slowly paying down the debt. Like, none of it. None of it is helped by this, but it makes you feel good, Air Canada. So I guess there's that. I'm not here to make you feel good. I'm not. And you're not here to make me feel good. You're here to get me somewhere. So let's focus on that. And maybe remember that the last one you posted was not a huge success. Anyway, we've got lots to talk to, including Canada's refugee situation. Because there is news today that refugees now must pay $4 per prescription and 30% of their cost of dental, of vision care, counseling, and medical equipment like wheelchairs. That's as of May 1st. And there are doctors and refugee support outreach programs that are not happy with this. They say these co-pays will deny care and worsen health and push more people into emergency rooms. But I just want to give you a point of comparison. Just a quick point of comparison before we start looking at this copay as too much of a burden for anybody. Seniors in Canada who are low-income seniors, people who have been paying into the system their entire lives, have a copay of on average of $2. Middle-income seniors, who these days are being pushed into lower income, have a copay of between $6 and $10. These are Canadian citizens who have been paying into the system, are paying anywhere between $2 and $10. And again, those people who immediately look at this and say, oh, it's too much money for them, they shouldn't be paying anything. Well, have you looked at the system in Canada already? Like, where's the money going to come from? Because taxes aren't enough. Philanthropy isn't enough. AI and optimization isn't enough. So what are we supposed to do if not ask the people who are using it to pay just a little bit? If that's a bridge too far, and if we immediately go from that to, oh, it's going to be traumatic for them, then give me a solution beyond asking people who are already spread thin to pay more. I don't have a solution for you. This seems like a fair solution. It's them buying into Canada. It's getting skin in the game. And if we can't agree on that, if we can't agree on $4, we got bigger problems. We are going to take a quick break.

0: We're going to take your calls after the break as well. Are you a refugee? Should refugees pay some of the costs involved in being part of the great Canadian bargain? Or should Canadians be on the paying the footing the bill completely? Want to hear from you next. 416-870-6400 or 1-888-225-TALK. This is the Ben Mulrooney Show.
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0: Yes, indeed. And thank you so much for joining us. We want to hear from you. Give us a call at 416-870-6400 or 1-888-225-TALK. We're asking you, should refugees be asked to pay a small bit of their healthcare costs? Right now, it's a the way it looks is they're being asked to pay $4 per prescription and $30 of the cost for dental, vision care, counseling, and medical equipment like wheelchairs. There are people out there who say that is a bridge too far. You're asking too much. And to which I say, well, what if that's too much? What can we ask of people for whom we've opened the doors to safety and we've given refuge? If we can't ask for that, is there anything we can ask for? And it's a good faith question. And also, if they are here, and I'll point this out for our national audience, in the city of Toronto, the property tax for citizens, for property owners in the city of Toronto has gone up 25% in the past 3 years. With no commensurate rise in our services. And when our progressive mayor has been asked, why is that the case? Her answer involves the calculus that we are on the hook as Toronto for dealing with an influx of refugees and asylum claimants that we did not have a hand in bringing. So we have all these new bodies and we have to take care of them. And so even if the most progressive mayor in the country is telling you that bringing those people in has a net negative effect on our ability to care for everyone, is it not responsible? Is it not fair to ask the refugees to pay a small percentage of what it costs to take care of them? Let's bring Chris into the conversation. Chris, welcome.
13: Hi, how are you?
0: I'm well, thank you.
13: So back probably in the 40s and the 50s, when people came here, they would have lived with relatives, or maybe the father would come over, get settled, and then bring the family over when they had enough money.
0: Yeah.
13: I believe in a system where you come here, if you can't make it, you got to go. You got to stand on your own feet. Mm-hmm. We can't afford this stuff. There's no way it should be a free paycheck.
0: Especially when
13: you hear these people are coming here and they're getting more than a Canadian citizen who's worked all their life.
0: Well, listen, Chris, I think there is there's a role for a country like Canada in a world where refugees are a thing and people are fleeing either natural disasters or persecution, that there should be a role in an ideal world where Canada can be a refuge for a great many people. But given the incompetent mismanagement of our economy, coupled with our incompetent mismanagement of housing and immigration, we have had a confluence of disastrous decisions that have led us to a place where we cannot take care of the basics anymore. That's just a fact. It's not my fault. I'm not heartless. I'm just somebody who's witnessed the year by year descent of Canada into a place that I never thought we would be. So simply asking them to pay a little bit is a recognition of that. That's it. But I got to run, Chris. Thank you so much for being the first call today. Let's go with Rob. Rob, happy Monday to you. Thanks for calling.
14: You know, Ben, you mentioned national disaster. We have a national disaster here in Canada. The country falling apart. Our immigration and refugee system has been abused for decades. The bleeding heart thing, we have to bring them in. We have to help. When are we going to help ourselves?
0: No, listen, I agree with you. I want to live in a world where we can help as many people as possible. The best way.
14: Canada's falling apart.
0: I agree, Rob. I agree. I'm practical about things, though. There are a great many people who came here based on promises made by the Liberal government. And I think those people that are here, we have to figure out a way to help them and have them help us. And while we're at it, maybe we slow down the influx of new refugees and new claimants, maybe. I would love, Rob, I'd love to get back to a place where our economy is firing on all cylinders. We are more successful than we've ever been before, so that, yes, as a way to demonstrate to the world that Canada is the greatest country in the world, sure, if there are problems in the world, we can bring people in. But we can't right now, and it's not because you didn't want to or I didn't want to. It's because Justin Trudeau and his ilk put us in a position not to be able to help. Thank you very much for the call. And look, I keep going back to this. Evidence for this position comes from the city of Toronto. In 3 years, property tax has gone on up 25%. And I think the most fair thing to say is the services that we are given in return have not improved. That's the most generous way to describe what's going on in this city. I argued on Friday that there isn't a single service that I could think of, and I challenged callers to give me an example of a single service that has improved. In fact, they've all gotten worse. And when asked about that, the progressive mayor, Olivia Chow, can list a lot of reasons, but one of the reasons is the influx of people that were directed here by the federal government. So we have more people to deal with the same tax base. The money's got to come from it, from somewhere. So it came from property owners. And so if the progressive mayor is acknowledging that, then it surely isn't an evil right-wing thing to say, we got to ask them to pay a little bit, especially when we're asking Canadian citizens, seniors, to pay a similar amount. People have been paying into the system for generations. Rory in Edmonton, is it reasonable or unreasonable to ask a refugee to pay $4?
15: Very reasonable, Ben. I mean, look at Niagara Falls and that. A few years ago, they had it where they were losing all this tourist revenue because they had to stuff the hotels as refugees.
0: Yeah.
15: And in Edmonton here, there are people who pay, like on medical pensions and seniors and everybody who pays rent. They're subsidizing the people who are refugees who get everything free. Sometimes they get driver's license, probationary ones handed to them, or three quarters of their salaries are paid by governments, and they can pay them $12 or $13 an hour instead of the $15 minimum wage, and they pay a portion of their rent back, and they get the write-offs, and the people who are their landlords getting part of the money paid for by governments. So
0: yeah.
15: They get everything handed to them, and the Canadians get nothing.
0: Yeah.
15: And the homelessness and street Canadians and all the drug overdoses are mostly Canadians, not refugees or immigrants. It's just a crisis here in Edmonton everywhere.
0: And you know, what's the most frustrating thing is people like you and me have been saying those things and warning for them, and we've been shouted down as intolerant. Well, you know, people's tolerance has led to a crisis where nobody is getting what they need anymore. Thank you very much for that, Rory. Have a great day. Let's bring Paul in. Paul, welcome to the conversation.
16: Hey, how are you?
0: I'm well.
16: I'm empathetic to people that are immigrants. My family are from not from here, but I rented to immigrants, and they get a discount on their Rogers bill. They get their rent paid for. When they're in a hotel, they get three meals delivered. And one guy I rented to saved enough to $25,000 to buy a piece of property in Africa where he was from. Now he got his permanent resident status, and now he's bringing the family over and they're selling the land. Like, it's just crazy.
0: Yeah.
16: Crazy.
0: Yeah. I think in an effort to show how big our hearts were, and we shot the lock off the wallet and dipped into the savings and then took out loans as a country and took on debt to do all this stuff. This is where we are now. This is where we are. And unfortunately, it's in a game of brinksmanship between the bleeding heart progressives who just want to keep giving things away and forcing you and me to pay for them. And people like me, I don't want to deprive anyone of anything. If you're a refugee here, I want you taken care of, but we have to have a pathway to making you productive. And in the meantime, we need some understanding that you're going to buy in and pay into the system. I don't think that's even remotely unreasonable. And anybody who tries to then turn it around and say, oh, you know, this is going to re-traumatize them. No, no, no. That's not on me. And that's not on this country. If you are traumatized by persecution in your homeland and you came to the safety of Canada, then paying a bill is a far cry from whatever you fled. And those two problems are not in the same order of magnitude. So don't do that. That's disingenuous and it's bad faith. Hey, thank you very much for the call. We have to take a break. I want to apologize to Andrew and Tony. You guys call back anytime. But after the break, we are going to, we've got a great conversation with a doctor from Israel who has been on the front lines of helping. Well, we're talking about trauma. Let's talk about the trauma of the October 7th hostages. She has been on the front line of helping them work their way through that trauma. It's going to be a lifelong journey. We're going to talk about it next with her right here in studio.
17: 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We're wild and tough and beautiful. 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And there's no place we'd rather be. Everything we are is windows and doors. 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
19: Global News, it's 1:30. I'm Thomas Dias. It's 10 degrees with the wind north, gusting to 35 kilometers per hour. This, with the city saying those wind gusts are not the favorable weather conditions needed for the prescribed burn today at Jan Reimer Park. As such, the burn to reduce the wildfire risk there has been postponed. That means the park, along with nearby trails and a Terwilliger Park footbridge, will stay open. There's no word on when to burn will be rescheduled for. And on that note, the Alberta government says it's geared up for the latest wildfire season as it introduces a new support program. Global's Cabby Molly Theron reports.
20: According to the Alberta Wildfire Dashboard, there are just under 25 wildfires active. Right now, none of them are out of control, although some advisories have been issued. A wildfire alert remains in effect in Parkland County. The fire is burning near Range Road 10 and Beaurand Estates. Anyone in that area should be prepared to evacuate on short notice with important documents and medications gathered. The province says it's prepared for this year's wildfire season. Members of the media got a tour earlier this morning showing examples of some of the aircrafts used to fight wildfires. Forestry and Parks Minister Todd Lowen says more than 550 firefighters have been hired. This year, the province has started a mutual aid incentive program. The program offers municipalities up to $125,000 in wildfire response support. Cabby Molly Theron, Global News.
19: The Life-Saving Society of Alberta says it's tragic but not surprising that we're already seeing drowning incidents this early in the year. Well, a child was rushed to hospital in critical condition last night after jumping into the water at Lake Mahogany in Calgary. The child did not resurface, with the Calgary Fire Aquatic Team finding the child 23 feet down at the bottom of the lake. Jonathan Cusianto says May to September is peak drowning season.
21: At lakes and open water, active supervision is essential. So young children and weaker swimmers, they must be kept within arm's reach of a responsible caregiver. If you can't reach them, they're too far. So you need to see, hear, and touch those that are in your care.
19: There are no lifeguards at Lake Mahogany. It's the same Calgary lake where two men in their 20s drowned last August. Search efforts have been suspended after a presumed drowning at Johnston Canyon in Banff National Park. RCMP Corporal Matthew Howell says the area remained closed to the public on Sunday after the incident on Friday night.
22: Around 6:40, we got a call from the public stating that someone had jumped into the Johnston Canyon, into the rapids about 40 feet below. And never resurfaced. The turbulence there, even underwater, you can't even send dive teams right now because the turbulence is too heavy.
19: The missing man is believed to be a 25-year-old tourist from Pennsylvania. Parks Canada and RCMP are urging people to obey the signs on trails in the park to avoid getting into harm's way. And the U.S. military says it sank six boats while reopening the shipping lane in the Strait of Hormuz. The operation, backed by President Donald Trump, aims to restore global energy flows, but risks renewed conflict after earlier fighting shut the Strait down. Meanwhile, the United Arab Emirates reported missile and drone attacks by Iran, damaging an oil facility and injuring workers despite a fragile ceasefire. Rising tensions have heightened fears among shipping companies and insurers, despite the U.S. saying they have secured safe passage for commercial vessels. I'm Thomas Dias. Your next scheduled newscast at 2 o'clock on 880 CHED.
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23: I didn't expect that.
0: No, why'd you become a doctor?
23: Okay, so I have to tell you, I went to interview in medical school when I was like out of the army. Everyone goes to the army in Israel. I was 20, and I went to interview, and they asked me, what do you want to be when you grow up? And I thought they were expecting something like nurse, surgeon, cure cancer, something like that.
0: Yeah.
23: And I said, I want to be a doctor who's a human being. This is what I said, and this is what I wanted to do, and this is what I ended up doing.
0: Yeah. And Sheba is, I've described it as somebody who hasn't been there.
23: Yeah.
0: Talk to me about what it's like for you and as a doctor. And you've been to other medical centers, other hospitals. So what's different about it?
23: Sheba is truly an incredible place to work at because, first of all, I want to give you just the facts.
0: Yeah.
23: It's the biggest hospital in Israel, the biggest hospital in the Middle East. It's ranked top 7 in the world. Mm-hmm. It's really an incredible place to be in, but I think more than anything else, like the just the numbers, the story of Sheba or the DNA of Sheba is really being in the place where there are no men to be a man or a mensch and to go where no one has gone before and to lay down the vision as big as you can and go for it. And I really have this kind of support doing my work.
0: Yeah. Let's talk about the Back to Life Center and the notion of trauma.
23: Yeah.
0: You know, in on this side of the world, and I've had conversations with other people in that chair. There's been, depending on who you talk to, a misappropriation of the word trauma. That what used to just be something we went through in life is now being labeled trauma or traumatic. What you see in the families of hostages and in the hostages itself probably rises to a level of trauma that most human beings, no human being should ever get to, but without care, probably can't get through themselves.
23: This is really nothing like we've ever seen before, like I've ever seen before, and it's not something we were prepared for, right? You don't have the literature, you don't have the references. When I went to medical school, no one taught me how to treat someone who came back from such atrocity.
0: Yeah.
23: And we really see this as both a very complex situation of the trauma of the body and the mind and the spirit.
0: Yeah.
23: And also really a very inspirational exhibition of the human spirit.
0: Yeah.
23: And this is what we work with.
0: So if everyone experiences trauma differently and exhibits it differently.
23: Absolutely.
0: Then doesn't successfully navigating through trauma look different for every person?
23: Of course.
0: Okay.
23: Medicine is completely tailor-made.
0: Yeah.
23: We use all the tools that we have at Sheba. I usually say that I went building the center, I went shopping in the huge Costco, which is Sheba, and I just loaded my cart with everything I found.
0: Yeah.
23: So we have everything from traditional, conventional medicine, like orthopedic surgeons and oncologists and neurologists and so forth, and rehabilitation teams and mental health, of course.
0: But it's got to be mental health on a level and a scope that, like I said, most people don't ever get near. What are you learning about trauma at Sheba that others can't even fathom?
23: I think what I learned going into this, having no training in trauma, obviously I'm an internist. I was very naive going in. I heard of such a thing as PTSD, post-traumatic stress disorder. I've heard of such a thing as PTG, post-traumatic growth. And I was very naive thinking we're gonna take them through the bridge from PTSD to PTG.
0: Yeah.
23: And what we've learned is, first of all, we don't take them anywhere. They're their own people. Yeah. We're with them side by side. We don't know anything more than they do. And the other thing that I've learned is PTSD and PTG are not mutually exclusive. So someone can have PTSD with the flashbacks and with the nightmares and all that, and also show tremendous signs of growth.
0: Yeah. So what is a metric, what is a benchmark for success look like in this new frontier of post-trauma?
23: I think we don't use terms as failure and success.
0: Okay.
23: We just take it step by step.
0: But can we use the word like progress?
23: Of course.
0: Okay, so what does progress look like?
23: I think progress, first of all, I'll talk as an internist. Some of them came with very severe injuries that were neglected, gunshot injuries that were neglected for a year and more.
0: Yeah.
23: So treating that well and having them function normally. They all came after being starved and immobile for so long. So having them rehabilitated from that, for one. And to have them rebuild their story, their tragedy, their loss, their trauma in a way that is weaved into a story that they can continue living with. I think this is progress.
0: Nobody is, I can't believe that a doctor would ever give up on anyone, but there have to be some really tough cases
23: yeah.
0: that challenge you.
23: Of course.
0: So how do you, when you look at somebody that you don't feel like you're getting the progress
23: yeah.
0: that they deserve,
23: yeah.
0: is it as simple as we just haven't tried what they need yet? What's the pathway to staying positive?
23: That's such a wonderful question. First of all, I'm an internist, so I see people yeah. in their end of their lives.
0: Yeah.
23: I've done this decades before I became the doctor of the hostages. And I know that we will not be able to help all of them. I know that.
0: Yeah.
23: But I also know that we will never stop trying.
0: Yeah. One of my favorite lines from literature is from Cyrano de Bergerac, where at the end of his life, at the end of the book, when he realizes that the love that he had for Roxane is unrequited, he says, c'est bien plus beau lorsque c'est inutile. It's so much more beautiful when you know you're not going to achieve. In other words, the beauty is in the trying.
23: Yeah, that's just beautiful.
0: Yeah.
23: Yeah, I know our job is to be there for as long as they need us.
0: Yeah.
23: Never lose hope and do everything we can, listen to them and work with them. This is our job.
0: Before we go, I just want to spend 1 minute for anybody watching who, as soon as they hear a Mulrooney talk about Israel and hostages, they just assume it's a political conversation.
23: It's not.
0: That Sheba is this beautiful proof of how everyone can work together, everyone can live together, everyone can respect one another. Talk to me about who works there and who gets treated there.
23: Absolutely. The public medical system in Israel, which is really the best. Any doctor respects themselves that work in the public system, treats everyone,
0: yeah.
23: all the sectors, Jews, Arabs, ultra-Orthodox Jews, Christians, Bedouin, Druze, all of them, and all of us work together.
0: And the staff is
23: side by side.
0: The staff is,
23: and the hospital cannot work for a single day without everyone.
0: Yeah,
23: and we're best friends, and yeah. we're more than that.
0: Yeah,
23: and some of my best friends are Arabs and Christians and Jews of all sectors, and we work together, and we're a proof of concept that it works.
0: Yeah,
23: it can't work any other way.
0: Dr. Noya Shilo from the Back to Life Center at the Sheba Medical Center. Thank you so much. Thank you for making the trip to Canada. I look forward to spending some time with you tonight at the fundraiser.
23: Thank you. My pleasure. Thank you very much.
0: All right. Don't go anywhere when we come back. Good friend of the show, Wyatt Sharp, is here. He's got a new podcast, The Sharp Exchange. So we're going to talk to him about what to expect on his show, as well as get the pulse of a very smart, well-to-do young person, far more accomplished at his age than I could ever dream of.
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0: You know, we often talk about the present state of media, and people wonder, is journalism in a good place? Well, I can't speak to that, but if this man is part of journalism's future, then it certainly has a fighting chance. Please welcome back to the show good friend Wyatt Sharp, who is, he's got a new show on his hands, The Sharp Exchange. Wyatt, welcome back.
33: Thanks so much.
0: Okay, what's the Sharp Exchange about?
33: Yeah, so for people who don't know, I started in journalism and politics when I was about 11. And ever since I was 11 years old, I've been doing interviews with politicians and elected officials in Canada and in the United States. And I originally posted them on YouTube, and then I had started doing some cable segments. And really, this new show is kind of a combination of what I've been doing since I was 11. But also, what's kind of special about this new show is that it really focuses on including Gen Z voices in the conversation. And what that means is having weekly panels with Gen Z voices where we talk about affordability, where we talk about energy, and just some of those core kind of kitchen table issues that are impacting young people perhaps more than other demographics right now.
0: As always, with everything that you do, you end up getting some top shelf guests. Your first episode includes Anthony Scaramucci, who set a land speed record for getting hired and fired in the first Trump administration, and Scott McFarlane, the storied American journalist. Oh, you got Ari Fleischer as well. I mean, that's like, well done, my friend. Give them my number. So what were those conversations like?
33: Yeah, I mean, Anthony Scaramucci, I think, has a really interesting story in the sense of, as you pointed out, he was the White House communications director for only 11 days. He was pro-Trump. He was anti-Trump. He's kind of went back and forth on that. And when I interviewed him, he talked a lot about how, yes, the Republicans under Trump have a lot of issues, but one of the best things that they have going for them right now are the Democrats, in the sense that the Democrats are equally divided. They're in kind of the same culture war that the Republicans are dividing themselves with right now. And so that was one of the focal points from that interview. Scott McFarlane, on the other hand, as you pointed out, the former CBS correspondent, he talked a lot about kind of the divisions within CBS and specifically under the network's new boss, Barry Weiss, and kind of where media is going. So lots of interesting kind of conversations and all of them coming at it from different angles. But as you pointed out, I mean, I think part of what's happening right now in the media ecosphere is all of these kind of different people have so many different stories to share. And the goal is, as I said, to kind of bring them into the conversation.
0: So how are you going to fight back against what I've seen poll after poll and study after study says that Gen Z predominantly gets their news and from sources like TikTok? How are you going to get them to turn their attention to a show like yours, which I think, listen, I think you come by your interest in politics genuinely, and you do, you know, you're coming at it from your generational perspective. So it would behoove a lot of these younger Canadians to listen to a show like yours.
33: Yeah, and I think that's one thing, is I really do want to try and make this new show as accessible as possible. It's going to be on social media, on kind of all the same platforms that you pointed out in terms of where Gen Z is getting their news. And I would also say, I think part of what politicians and those in office do right now is dismiss young people as not caring about politics, as being apathetic towards politics. And I think a lot of it comes down to a question of disillusionment as opposed to apathy. And that is, young people feel as if candidates and politicians only kind of put genuine care into their concerns during the election period. And then after the election ends, all of a sudden that care kind of stops. So I think by including Gen Z voices in a show like this during kind of a non-election period, it hopefully can make them feel as if their voices matter and hopefully kind of reduce that disillusionment and make them feel like they have a role to play in the process.
0: What do you say to people who would say, you know, one of the criticisms that we've gotten here, not often, but sometimes it is, you know, why are you even talking about American politics? So, you know, why are you talking about Mayor Mamdani? Why are you talking about Karen Bass and the Los Angeles municipal election? And I always say, well, because these are the forces at play in those cities sometimes are at play here. And the more we know about other races, the more we can appreciate the race in Toronto or the recent race in Calgary or the race in Vancouver. What do you say to that?
33: Yeah, I mean, I definitely take some of that criticism, but I also think if, you know, any kind of recent news events or any indication, like Canada-U.S. relations has been one of the biggest news stories for the past year plus, even with respect to trade, with respect to tariffs. So I think that's one thing that I would say. But then also there is kind of a trickle-down effect, as you point out, where anything that happens in the United States, some way or another, it makes its way up north of the border into Canada. Yeah. And there are a number of examples of that. I think, I mean, you mentioned Mayor Mamdani, for example. People have been drawing comparisons between Zohran Mamdani and Olivia Chow. I think there's a lot of comparisons that can be made between our two countries. We share the largest land border. It's a relationship that I think is very important to kind of protect and to preserve. And so I think that really trying to, again, zone in on the protection of that relationship and understanding that we impact each other's countries quite a bit. And again, in the context of trade, Canada has a lot to offer to the United States as well. And that's another thing that hopefully we'll be able to highlight in some upcoming interviews.
0: I'd love to get your take on this American story and that Kamala Harris, the presidential wannabe, endorsed Karen Bass, who is the L.A. mayor. She's running for re-election, and it looks like her biggest competition is former reality TV star Spencer Pratt. He's, you know, she's got about a 10-point lead on him. However, 40% of voters are undecided. So this could swing dramatically in one direction or another. Kamala said that she stamped out crime and homelessness. I don't know if that's true, but what do you think?
33: Yeah, I mean, I think it's certainly fair to say that she hasn't really stamped that out totally. If you have been to LA recently, I think anyone would know that that's not entirely true. But I also think, like, to that point, one thing that people kind of have made the mistake of doing consistently in American politics is dismissing the underdog, whether that's Trump, whether that's Mamdani. And so I think in the context of the L.A. mayor's race, have people been happy with Karen Bass as the mayor of L.A.? In many ways, they haven't been. Affordability is at record highs. Gas prices at record highs. If you look to issues at the more municipal level in a place like L.A., you obviously have, again, issues that are impacting in terms of homelessness, in terms of city management, even, you know, issues as trivial as garbage collection in a place like LA. You've seen a number of complaints on that as well. So all of a sudden it starts to become, if these practical day-to-day issues aren't being fixed, people will do what they did in 2016 or what they did in 2025 with Donald Trump and with Zohra Mamdani, and they'll start to look towards a more kind of practical, relatable person. And maybe that is Spencer Brown, maybe that's somebody else. But the LA mayor's race, I think, similar to New York, is an indication of where some of these big cities are going politically. And you can also use that as an indication of perhaps how the midterms are going to go as well.
0: Wyatt Sharp, who else are you looking for to talk to on the Sharp Exchange?
33: Well, I'd love to have Mark Carney on, our prime minister. I'd love to have, obviously, Benjamin Netanyahu, Volodymyr Zelensky, any of these kind of like world leaders who are obviously in the thick of it right now, dealing with whether it's Ukraine, Russia, whether that's Israel and Iran and Hamas. There's no shortage of news. But again, all of it, I think, is just trying to bring Gen Z voices into the conversation. And whoever wants to be a part of that, we'd love to have them on, and always appreciate you highlighting it as well.
0: Well, very, very proud to highlight this stuff for you. But again, like with all this travel, I want to ask you again, how are you able to juggle school and this work? I mean, it's a heavy workload.
33: Yeah, I'm going to be totally honest and transparent with you. I'm calling in from a high school track and field meet, so I try to find time for everything. So yes, it definitely gets like a little bit busy. I'm going into grade 12, so university applications too. But all of it, I think, is just not losing sight of what's important. I think, you know, I used to play hockey. I used to play baseball. And this, to a certain extent, has kind of become my new hockey. It's become my new baseball. And so similar to how other kids, you know, devote a whole bunch of time to that stuff, this is important to me. And I hope that it's making a difference in terms of, again, bringing people whose voices otherwise wouldn't be included into it. And so, it's a little bit busy, but I also, busy is a good thing for me. I think staying occupied and, you know, keeping a purpose kind of makes you feel good, but also makes you feel like you're contributing something.
0: Wyatt Sharp, I really appreciate you taking time out of your track and field meet to talk about your new podcast, where the Sharp Exchange, where your first episode includes Anthony Scaramucci, Scott McFarlane, and Ari Fleischer. My friend, thank you so much. I do hope at some point you take time to rest and recharge, but I'm looking forward to watching the Sharp Exchange. I appreciate it.
33: Thank you so much.
0: Thank you. All right. And Edmonton, thank you for joining us on this Monday. We'll see you back here tomorrow. When we come back, Rob Schneider, the great American comedian, believes that any problem is not a problem if you reframe it. We'll discuss next.
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0: This is Global News. It's 2 o'clock. I'm Thomas Dias. It's 10 degrees with the wind north gusting to 35 kilometers per hour. Well, Alberta separatists say they have formally submitted almost 302,000 signatures to try to trigger a referendum on the province leaving Canada. The group needed 178,000 signatures to force the province to consider such a vote. Premier Danielle Smith has said if the petition is verified, there will be a referendum. But First Nations in Alberta have taken legal action to block the petition, citing concerns that the move threatens treaty rights and is unconstitutional. Last month, the Court of King's Bench granted a temporary stay, pausing the certification of the petition by Elections Alberta, with the judge ruling that the First Nations demonstrated irreparable harm to their treaty rights. Despite the stay on certification, the court allowed the group Stay Free Alberta to continue collecting signatures, although the petition cannot be finalized until the broader legal challenge is resolved. The U of A-based Women and Children's Health Research Institute has just received the largest donation in the history of the University of Alberta. $93.5 million over 10 years will go to research and critical gaps in health for women and children. $70 million is coming from the Stollery Children's Hospital Foundation, and $23.5 million is coming through the Alberta Women's Health Foundation. BC Premier David Eby says his government continues to oppose plans for a second oil pipeline from Alberta to BC. Prime Minister Mark Carney said last week that such a pipeline is more likely than not, but Eby says he does not know why Carney would make that comment.
1: And in my private conversations with the Prime Minister, I continually emphasize that British Columbia's real projects, the $88 billion in projects, which, by the way, doesn't even include LNG Canada Phase 2, that those deserve at least as much respect as Alberta's pipeline project, which still to this date has not shown up in any real way.
0: Eby says Ottawa also continues to treat the softwood lumber industry differently than other industries impacted by U.S. tariffs and demanding additional support. Well, the Alberta government says it's ready to tackle this year's wildfire season, with the response already being put to the test. Global's Cabby Molly Theron reports.
2: Forestry and Parks Minister Todd Lowen says more than 550 firefighters have been hired. This year, the province has started a mutual aid incentive program. The program offers municipalities up to $125,000 in wildfire response support.
3: The goal is straightforward: reduce immediate financial pressures, remove barriers that may delay decision-making, and improve wildfire outcomes through faster, coordinated response.
2: Lowen says the community of Sandy Beach is the latest example that used this pilot. On Saturday, a wildfire burned down three homes and damaged a fourth. At the time, Sturgeon County had to issue a local state of emergency. More than 60 firefighters from nearby jurisdictions came in to help. No one was injured in that fire. It has been held, and all alerts for that community have been lifted. Cabby Molly Theron, Global News.
0: 880 Ched Sports. Oilers captain Connor McDavid says after nearly winning the Stanley Cup twice, they were perhaps a little too comfortable in their latest season, leading to a first-round exit.
4: You need to put everything into it, and I think this year everybody took it maybe just a little bit for granted, like it would just happen, but things don't just happen.
0: McDavid says the bright side of an early exit is everyone will be fresh next season and, quote, everybody needs to come back ready to go. 880 Ched weather, a mixed sky today with a high of 14, followed by a low of 0. Mainly sunny and 14 tomorrow, 20 degrees Wednesday. It's 10 degrees in the capital city. I'm Thomas Dias. Your next scheduled newscast at 2:30 on 880 Ched.
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7: Happy Monday to you, the first Monday of May. And it appears that, after a difficult start last week on the meteorological front when we were still combating snow, it seems that we have officially left Mother Nature's winter interludes in the past. Smooth sailing from here on in. Nothing but sunny skies over the course of the next week and plenty of days on the bright side of the plus 20 ledger. Let's get down to this. Spring overdue, and certainly almost feels at parts like it's going to be a gorgeous summer out there. So thanks for joining us here on this Monday edition of the show. We have a jammed-packed edition coming at you here today, and certainly we are going to be talking about news that is just emerging right now, as we knew that the folks behind the Alberta separation referendum were set to deliver their signatures, what they say that they have been able to collect over the course of the last 4 months, and submitting that to Elections Alberta today. And the number that they say that they have been able to collect over the course of that four-month period, basically going all the way back to the start of January, they say they have managed to collect 302,000 signatures. That in of itself would represent a clear sailing over the hurdle of 178,000 signatures required as a result of the new legislation that was put forward by the UCP last year in order to ease the barrier of entry to be able to get a citizen-driven initiative petition question on the ballot. So if that does get the go-ahead, then it would look that we are at least a step closer to potentially having that question on the October referendum ballot. There are, of course, other hurdles. First, in addition to the fact that, you know, the numbers have to be counted, the signatures have to be verified, there is the little matter of a court case right now. An injunction is will prevent Elections Alberta from counting those signatures for the time being. The court case, of course, brought forth by First Nations, saying that to this question was a violation of their rights. And so we are still waiting for that. We're expecting that it's going to come down at some point here in the next days or weeks ahead, probably before the end of the month. So we'll see what the end result is of that. Of course, a lot of people probably wondering, so, I mean, hear that 300,000 signature total on its surface is nothing to sneeze at. It is a substantial number. About 10% of all registered Albertans have put their name down on this petition. By contrast, that would stand about just under 100,000 signatures short of what Elections Alberta deemed the Forever Canada petition to have. That one came in at about 13.6% of all Albertans, all registered Albertans. Worth noting, of course, that that was done over a course of a three-month period as opposed to the 4 months that, again, the new legislation put forth by Danielle Smith and the UCP, giving a leg up to those who wanted to be able to achieve a citizen-driven initiative referendum question. We're still waiting, of course. I believe the only one that's outstanding right now is Corblund's coal petition. And we heard from the Premier that she's expecting that. That one, of course, not currently facing a court injunction. Probably find out the end results on that, I believe, in June is when we're expecting those numbers to be submitted, as well as then the counting process would have to pursue, and then probably have an answer on that sometime by the end of June, early July. But there you go. That certainly is going to be a conversation we're having today. If you got thoughts on this separatist petition and the 302,000 signatures they claim to have collected being submitted to Elections Alberta today, you can let us know. 780-451-8800 is the number to do that at, and we'll be having a conversation about something tied to that here momentarily. And it's worth noting, by the way, we did reach out to Mitch Sylvester, who we've had here on the show before, who is the proponent for the separatist petition, but not able to make anything work out with him today. I think he's apparently too busy celebrating 300,000 signatures collected over the course of that here momentarily. And it's worth noting, by the way, we did reach out to Mitch Sylvester, who we've had here on the show before, who is the proponent for the separatist petition, but not able to make anything work out with him today. I think he's apparently too busy celebrating 300,000 signatures collected over the course of the last 4 months for that.

for tens of thousands of Albertans here this past Sunday, May 3rd into May 4th. The days just kind of bleed into each other when you're looking back 10 years ago and you're fleeing the beast, fleeing a wildfire that is without precedent in Canadian history. It's the most destructive, most costly disaster in Canadian history. And yeah, it was... It was a day that I'll certainly remember because I had to drive up to Fort McMurray. Thankfully, I didn't have to flee the flames, but just being up there on the front lines, seeing the droves of people, the insanity of the wall-to-wall traffic on Highway 63 South, it's a sight that I will never forget. And certainly a lot of the people, you know, I met along the way in that initial rush to flee Fort McMurray. I'll never forget the guy who's parked over at one of the truck stops there and going over, and I see he's got his cat in his lap and petting it. I'm like, well, it's good that you were able to get out of there with your cat. And he told me that, well, I didn't. Not initially, anyway. I left because that's the way traffic was going. I just couldn't turn around. But then when I got the opportunity to turn around and sneak back into the city, I did because I had to get my cat. And so it was something of a happy reunion. And I remember pulling into Fort Mac right after this has all happened. And I remember seeing the Super 8 Beacon Hill community. That's where I'd stayed. That was my home away from home for my very first job in media. And yeah, it was gone. And I remember, you know, getting into town a little bit later on. The, you know, so much of the destruction, the devastation was at higher elevation in those communities. If you went down into the valley, into the downtown core, right along the Athabasca River, it was largely untouched. Just an absolutely mind-boggling way that Mother Nature tends to work sometimes. But it wasn't without a scar. One of the things that I will always remember is going through the downtown, mesmerized by the fact that everything was still standing except for this one home in this little cul-de-sac. Every home still standing, not scarred, not so much as a breath of ash on them, except for this one home, which was burned to the ground. A light tinge of melting on the siding on the two homes beside it, but otherwise they were standing. They suffered superficial damage, the type of stuff that you could probably replace in a day if you're a contractor, but this one home. And so that's the thing. It's just, you know, no one, whether your home was standing or you lost it to the fire, no one was untouched by the beast 10 years ago. But it was a reminder of the resiliency and the strength that we see here in Alberta. And I remember driving back into Fort McMurray along with some other folks when it was reopened. And the firefighters were on one of the overpasses and they had the welcome home sign for everybody. And I'll never forget, there was, I think it was that day too, as we were driving back to our accommodations in Lac La Biche, because you couldn't stay in Fort McMurray. It was still closed down. But I remember a giant rainbow on Highway 63. And I thought, if there's no greater indication that this is a community that's going to rise again from the ashes, it's right there. It's this beacon of hope. And 10 years later, you know what? I don't think you never really get back to normal after something like that, and certainly for a lot of folks, there's a lot of weight. Certainly this time of year, there's no shortage of triggers for bringing back those haunted memories. But I think we've done a lot, and I think there's still some work that we need to do to make sure that we don't see that again, that we don't see something of that magnitude happen. You know, we've already saw this past weekend in Sandy Beach, three homes lost to a wildfire. It's become par for the course every single year that we deal with something like this, and it wasn't always the case, and I'll tell you about that a little bit later on. But I just wanted to acknowledge that, you know, we're still with you, Fort Mac. We haven't forgot you 10 years later, and we're always going to do our best to have your back. And we're going to be talking about that with a resident, someone who lost their home that day, and what they feel they need from you, from me, from the province, from the Canadian government. Because, yeah, the work's not done. So we're going to have that conversation coming up at 2:30 today. But we're going to take a little break, and when we come back, we're going to dive into the other element of the conversation around these separatist petition that was submitted today, and some concern about the legitimacy after one group involved in the conversation allegedly got its hands on the voters list and might have

0: 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So we're going to look into those allegations and what it tangibly means for people, because there are real life dangers associated with that information getting out there. So that conversation coming up as the Courtney Terrio Show continues.
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1: All right, if you hadn't heard, 302,000, that is the number that the folks behind the Alberta Separatist petition say they have been able to collect over the course of the last 4 months with, if it were to be certified by Elections Alberta, and there's a few hurdles that have to happen before that, then it would theoretically mean that we have a separatist referendum coming up this fall. And it's worth noting, we did reach out to Mitch Sylvester, who's the proponent of that petition, did not get back to us in time today. So maybe we'll see if we can arrange something tomorrow. Now, as I said, there's lots to consider, though, about this petition right now, that a bit of a wrench, a bit of fly in the ointment, if you will, because we know there's a court challenge right now that could impede a referendum. Elections Alberta not allowed to count those signatures right now. And last week, we heard about allegations of misuse of the voters list by a separatist group. And that has raised claims of potential fraudulent signatures, along with concerns for public safety and what might ultimately be the largest breach of personal data in Alberta history. Our next guest, rather troubling story that he's sharing with folks here. It's about how he's helping at least one person navigate the real, very danger of that data breach being shared online. So welcome back to the show, friend of the program, Councillor Aaron Paquette with us. Good afternoon, Aaron.
2: Oh, good afternoon. Thanks for having me.
1: This is something I really want to hone in on. Like, I don't want this to be a case of a conversation about picking sides or picking parties or whatever, because I want to hone in on the real dangers of this. And you're helping someone whose life has been turned upside down as a result of this, because a lot of people quick to dismiss this as nothing more than people sharing the phone book. But that's not the case for the person you're helping. Give us this real life case.
2: Yeah, I wish it was as simple as just for sharing a phone book. I don't think anyone would have any issues with that, really. But what happens is that in a phone book, and by the way, when's the last time you saw an actual phone book? But in a phone book, you had the option of opting out. You could keep your address, your name private. On a voter's list, there is no consideration for that because they are meant to be private. They are never meant to be shared with the public. And so what happens is that people who are fleeing from domestic violence or have their life under threat in some other way now potentially have their home address, their phone number, their particulars out in the public. And that has led to a lot of people feeling quite fearful for the safety of themselves, their family, and their children.
1: Yeah, and to that point, I've understood that someone has requested your help and that you've had to step up for this.
2: Yeah, so I've actually received more than one communication from people who are quite fearful. We are in the process of, and there's not much you can do from a municipal office except give advice and connect people. So the number one thing that we've said is contact the police right away so that if anything were to happen, God forbid, they are aware of the situation before they come into it. And they are aware of your situation specifically. The next thing is if you have to cancel a lease, talk to your landlord. I am available to also help talk with that landlord in order to negotiate the end of that lease for this purpose. And then, of course, the toughest part is how do you relocate your entire life if you need to do it quickly in the space of a week, right? So these are some real challenges that people are facing, people under financial stress, and those are just the people who contacted me. Never mind all the people who would never even think to reach out to their elected official.
1: Yeah, and of course, we're talking about tens of thousands of people who have fled this type of scenario in Alberta. And, you know, doing it one time, it feels almost impossible, let alone having to do it again, heaped upon you in this unexpected manner. Certainly, as we mentioned, we're talking almost 3 million names on here. And I know that Global News did a deep dive into this. And they found, for example, that there was a training video by the Centurion Project, which openly used Rachel Notley's home address for training purposes. So I'm curious about you personally as a public figure alongside your other counselors. What, if anything, are you doing? How concerned are you that your information is out there?
2: Well, I think the bigger concern, like, of course, elected officials are going to be at risk here, as are journalists, radio talk show hosts. Mm. You know, you say something that someone might not agree with. Listen, the majority of folks in this world and in our communities are good people. But just statistically, we know that some people have mental health issues or they've gone too far off the deep end. It's a one rabbit hole or another. We just had a shooting at City Hall a couple of years ago. Mm-hmm. Imagine another person is in that same mind state, and now they can get the address of a journalist they don't like or a politician they don't like and go to their home instead. So those are very real. But the other aspect is law enforcement. You have police who have obviously worked cases. They've had to deal with criminals. They've had to do all sorts of things who are, have now been essentially doxxed. And so I know that law enforcement agencies across Alberta are now looking at, you know, what's our next steps here? How do we protect our membership?
1: Yeah. Now, one other thing that you mentioned on social media, and it's something that a lot of folks have glommed onto, is the notion of a class action lawsuit to the parties that might be involved in this alleged breach. Why did your mind go there first?
2: Well, because I was thinking about other incidences where we've had the public's information hacked into or leaked, and there have been class action lawsuits. Now, in this case, we know that through provincial legislation, three separate legislations, the strength of Elections Alberta has been greatly diminished for their capacity to ensure that there are consequences. So if people are banking on that, they're probably not going to be very satisfied with the results. And so the next option, especially people who have to incur extra charges for moving or extra security cameras in their home or changing their phone number or whatever it might be, who pays for that? Why do people now have to go through all this because of someone else's actions and incur those costs? So there are multiple different avenues people can follow, but perhaps the simplest one is contacting a lawyer. Here's my issues, here's my claim. And that lawyer then says, okay, I've got enough of these to launch a class action lawsuit.
1: We also had a lot of folks throwing out the notion of a public inquiry to try and perhaps bolster some of the trust that has been shaken in this referendum initiative process as a result of this alleged breach. The province has said, we heard from the Premier, we heard from the Minister of Technology today, basically they've said, look, we're not going to comment on this anymore until we've got the RCMP report, till we've got the Elections Alberta report. So what's your take in terms of the next steps from here in terms of trying to address the issue and curtail a potential breach in the future? Is it an inquiry? Is it waiting for the RCMP and Elections Alberta to do their work? What do you think needs to be done today to try and get us back on track?
2: Well, there is nothing stopping the lawmakers from saying, listen, why should we wait to strengthen our legislation right now? They could do that. There is no reason they have to wait for an inquiry. They can take action today, and then when RCMP investigation or inquiry is finished, then they can augment what they've already done. To say, you know, we've tried nothing and we're all out of ideas is not really a solution, nor what you want to hear from your elected officials.
1: Still a great Simpsons quote, though. I always love it when it gets brought back up. Aaron, I appreciate you coming on here and kind of putting a little perspective on this conversation, because I'm a lot like you in the sense that, yeah, I don't buy the notion that it's just a phone book. There's real life risk at stake here, and I'm glad that you've been able to connect with people and help people deal with the issues that have resulted from this breach. So thanks for hopping on, always.
2: Absolutely. Yeah, and to your point, you know, for any listener, are they comfortable? Are you comfortable putting your full name, your first, middle, last name online, along with your address and your phone number and that of all the other adults in your household in every social media comment that you make? Are you comfortable doing that? If you are, good for you. If you're not, and you probably aren't, you probably shouldn't do it. Maybe that puts it in perspective.
1: Folks defending it.
2: Conversation. Yeah. And one last thing. You asked me last time about the Oilers. I thought they were going to win in six. I was wrong. And I guess Montreal is going forward.
1: Well, that's a pretty decent silver lining I can get behind. There you go. Thanks, Aaron. Appreciate it. That's Aaron Paquette. You got thoughts on that? 780-451-8800. Dave Campbell standing by with sports.
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1: 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Dave Campbell joins us now to continue the dissection of the season that was for the Edmonton Oilers.
8: Yeah, a lot of content from the weekend, from general manager Stan Bowman to head coach Chris Knobloch to the leadership core, and led by Connor McDavid and Leon Draisaitl. Very honest assessment about the organization and where it is at the moment, according to what they see.
9: In what world do you have the best player in the world on your team and you're not looking to win? Or you're like, and I know we're looking to win, but we need to be better. We have to be better. There's no way around it. We have to improve. And, you know, he signed for two more years, and God knows where that goes, but we have 2 years here right now. As of right now, we have 2 years, and we have to get significantly better.
10: The organization as a whole is taking a step back, and that starts with me. Starts with Leon. We all can be better, and we all need to be better.
8: Yeah, interesting summer ahead for the Oilers. And they also said, look, you don't want to be resting, you want to be playing, but you have to take advantage of what's in front of you. And obviously the rest is going to of the something that this team's going to try and maximize on and off the ice. Round two games tonight. Game one, Vegas Golden Knights hosting the Anaheim Ducks. I know a lot of people asking, can both these teams lose? The answer is no. And then the Carolina Hurricanes look for a 2-0 lead at home against the Philadelphia Flyers.
1: Yeah, the winner of that series, by the way, the Vegas Ducks series, will be pain.
8: Yes.
1: Just pain.
8: Big time pain.
1: Big time pain. Thank you very much.
8: Go Central Division.
1: Thanks for that, Dave. As mentioned, going to dive into, obviously, a somber anniversary for Fort McMurray residents. I want to chat with someone who lost their home, but they're not sitting down 10 years later. They say a lot more work still left ahead, and we're going to examine that momentarily. But first, Thomas Dyes with the news headlines you need to know.
11: This is Global News. It's 2:30. I'm Thomas Dias. It's 11 degrees. Alberta separatists say they have submitted nearly 302,000 signatures aimed at triggering a referendum on leaving Canada, which is well above the required threshold. Premier Danielle Smith has said a vote will proceed if the petition is verified. The signatures were delivered to Elections Alberta by Stay Free Alberta leader Mitch Sylvester and accompanied by supporters here in Edmonton. The effort faces a legal challenge, though, from First Nations groups arguing separation would violate treaty rights. Well, a Calgary man accused of killing his two young children remains in custody after making a brief court appearance today. The 37-year-old, who faces two counts of first-degree murder, showed no emotion as he appeared on video from detention. His next court date is June 5th. Police say the man was separated from the children's mother and had picked them up for a visit last week, but they did not return. Police say he called 911 the next morning, and officers found the bodies of the 3-year-old girl and 5-year-old boy in the back of his vehicle. Well, a 4-week jury trial has begun for two men charged following a 2024 deadly roadside shooting near Calgary. Arthur Wayne Penner and Elijah Blake each face a charge of second-degree murder as well as attempted murder. The shooting took place along a roadway in Rocky View County, east of Calgary. One of the victims died while the other was seriously injured. Alberta's government says it's ready to tackle this year's wildfire season. More than 550 seasonal firefighters have been hired. Forestry and Parks Minister Todd Loewen says the province is giving municipalities that face wildfires more financial help.
12: As municipal firefighters and as municipalities, when they approach a fire, that they, the first thing they think of is making sure they get the fire out as quick as possible, protecting the people of Alberta. And so we realized that there could be a hindrance because, again, once the call is made, charges start coming into effect. And we wanted to make sure that that wasn't a hindrance to making that call and getting crews and air support there as quick as possible.
11: This year's wildfire contingent is also to include helicopters with night vision capability and ones that can hoist firefighters in and out of rough terrain. The province has also purchased 5 new water bombers, but they're not set to hit the air until 2031. On the federal side of things, Finance Minister François-Philippe Champagne visited Canadian Forces Base Winnipeg today, where he highlighted the country's defense investments included in his government's spring economic update. Champagne announced that the government will invest $250 million to expand skilled trade training for the Canadian Armed Forces and for people who want to start in the Army Cadets and the Junior Canadian Rangers. The funds will be used over the course of 5 years with an aim to enhance technical training capacity to address military personnel shortages. South of the border, former New York City Mayor Rudy Giuliani is said to be breathing on his own now after being hospitalized with pneumonia and placed on a ventilator. He remains in critical but stable condition at a Florida hospital. A spokesperson said his illness was worsened by restrictive airway disease linked to exposure during the September 11th attacks. And Cincinnati is now home to a real WKRP radio station, decades after the hit sitcom about a fictional one.
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7: All right, that right there means it is Jackson McNulty time. Our first look at traffic on this Monday afternoon.
8: Hey, thanks, Courtney. For the most part, it's a pretty easy day on the roads. Just one collision to watch out for. It's sitting downtown around Jasper Avenue at 101 Street. Pretty minor delays here, but use some caution if you come across it. Just off the east side of downtown, we do have some ongoing construction at the Dawson Bridge. Only one lane across the river here. East and westbound traffic got to take turns to move through. Otherwise, we are wide open and moving smoothly all around the Anthony Andy, across the White Mud and the Yellowhead. 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From the Global One Traffic Center, I'm Jackson McNulty.
7: Thank you for that, Jackson. And I don't care what you say. Well, I trust them as tire suppliers. I'm not going to make a call to them to get my tires changed for at least another month, just to be certain. But having said that, though, yeah, it does seem that perhaps winter is done with us. A little cooler today than what we saw, of course, in the last couple of days. 11 degrees is where we're at right now. Hoping to hit 14 when it's all said and done. 14 is what we are expecting on Tuesday as well, with mainly sunny skies. Then we get into the 20-degree run, as 20 degrees is what we're expecting on Wednesday and Thursday, capping it off with 21 on Friday. As mentioned, in Edmonton, mix of sun and cloud right now, and 11 degrees.
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7: I've spent a lot of time the last several years looking into the history of fire in this country. And if you look at historically the devastating fires in Canadian history, the biggest ones, there's a very distinct trend you're going to see. The majority of these towering infernos on record in terms of damage, in terms of buildings lost, you have to go back to the 1800s, the 19th century, when our ability to fight fire was decidedly less effective. Because, for example, for 150 years, Quebec City held the record for the most devastating fire in Canadian history when 2,500 buildings went up in flames in 1866. Well, flash forward 150 years. And the beast consumed about 2,600 homes and businesses in Fort McMurray and became the record setter. And I was mentioning trends, and that is part of a new trend. The largest fires in Canada over the course of the last 125 years, all of those, almost all of them, have come in the last 15 years. Our next guest lived through the beast and doing what she can to make sure that officials are listening. Not just listening, but acting and doing everything that they can to help steer us away from a repeat of what we saw in 2016 and what we've seen too often over the course of the last 15 years in Canada. Joined now by, as I said, someone who lost their home in the Fort McMurray wildfire, as well as the author of the memoir, What You Take With You, Wildfire, Family, and the Road Home. Therese Greenwood with us here today. Therese, thank you so much for taking the time for us today.
10: Oh, it's my pleasure, Courtney.
7: I got to ask, you know, because this, I know a lot of folks from Fort McMurray, and I was obviously, I was up there covering it when this was happened. I lived in Fort McMurray just before that. For you, May 3rd, a heavy occasion or just another day on the calendar?
10: You know what? It was a heavy occasion. And I think that was pretty much the spirit around town for the day. If you lived up here, Courtney, you know that Fort McMurray loves a good party. We love a good celebration. But this did not this was not an occasion or an anniversary that we wanted to mark with a celebration. So there were some subdued events around town. They mostly involved mental wellness, mm-hmm. you know, some Indigenous blessings. But there was just no interest at all in anything that wasn't somber or reflective, which is, as you know, if you lived here, unusual for Fort McMurray because we're a pretty upbeat mm-hmm. bunch up here. But it's, you know, we look back on the next 10 years, I think, like, Fort McMurray did a great job of rebuilding yeah. and people came together and we all worked together. But in terms of handling the wildfire risk, we don't see any progress on that. And so every spring, you know, luckily this year, I heard you talking about your snow tires. We're not as upset about that up in Fort McMurray about all the snow because it's better for the spring melt means, you know, the wildfire risk is down. But we get evacuation alerts yeah. and occasionally orders every spring now, right? So, you know, you look around and you just see we're still fighting forest fires the way we were in the 1970s, right?
7: Yeah.
10: So it's not something to celebrate.
7: Yeah, well, and the thing I want to put in perspective for people, too, right, is that, you know, down here in Edmonton, if we see a little plume in the air, we're like, oh, no, that's not great, right? But we don't get mm-hmm. triggered, right? We don't mm-hmm. have flashbacks and, you know, we don't mm-hmm. have a go bag in the closet at the front door mm-hmm. or in the back of our vehicle ready to go, as a lot of folks in Fort mm-hmm. McMurray do.
10: Absolutely. It's very common up here. And you know, people, we're very, very conscious of the impact that the fire had on children, mm-hmm. especially kids who were very, very young at the time and are still in school, and even kids that are teenagers now. So a lot of times, even when we see that first plume of smoke and we, you know, get that first evacuation alert, a lot of families just evacuate and they get their kids out of, you know, out of that kind of mental heaviness, right? Mm-hmm. Because you can't escape it because the smoke's, as you know, in Edmonton, the smoke's everywhere, right?
7: Yeah. What was your experience like rebuilding? Because we're 10 years on now, and I think the number I was looking at was somewhere in between the neighborhood of about 85 and 90% of the homes and businesses that were lost were ultimately rebuilt. But I know, talking to folks that I know up there, issues with contractors, issues with insurance, some municipal issues. How was it for you?
10: For me, I actually really lucked out because I had a fantastic insurance policy. Oh. And the insurance agent here, he let us go with local builders. So we were with a reputable local company. We still checked the references, all that kind of stuff, mm-hmm. but we knew the builders. And they right away said to the insurance company, this house isn't getting built for another 12 months because of the nature of the winter up here. You can't pour concrete in October and not expect it to crack by mm-hmm. February, right? So a lot of people were, you know, their insurance companies forced them to take the lowest build. They were often out-of-town contractors. They didn't understand building, you know, in a place where it can yeah. get to minus 40 and does. Like, we always get a couple of minus 40 days. And so a lot of people, the people who were supposed to be helping them weren't helping them. Some of them well-intentioned, some of maybe a little bit of shysterism going on there. Yeah. But it was heartbreaking, Courtney. Like, mm-hmm. it just breaks your heart to find out that, you know, people weren't able to rebuild their homes and their kids are, where are their kids living, right? While they're waiting for this to happen.
7: Yeah. I want to hone in on something that you mentioned there before. And I know it's something that you touched on in a column that you've shared with mm-hmm. the folks at Post Media, which is the idea of how we are prepared for wildfire, how we are prepared to defend ourselves against something like this again, should it happen. And you said that, you know, as far as you can tell, having done a deep dive into this, that we're really no further prepared to deal with 2016 than we were back in the 1970s.
10: No, I mean the individuals working on it, the individual wildfires, yeah. the fire captains, those guys, nothing but respect and eyes praise for those guys. But the federal government is just not funding their work the way they need to. Mm-hmm. So, like, for example, Courtney, if you're a wildfire firefighter, you get laid off over the winter.
7: Yeah.
10: And then you I don't know how you're supposed to make a living. Mm-hmm. And then you're called back in the spring. And then you have to retrain. You don't know what equipment you're getting. It's, you know, everything is, there's just no consistency to the planning. It's like every spring again, it's like, oh, is this wildfire season again? And the individuals that are working in it, you know, they're getting frustrated because they're facing ever more dangerous fires. And wildfire fighting is different from urban firefighting, which is maybe more what your Edmonton listeners might be more aware of, right? Mm-hmm. It's not like you're going to see one or two little burned houses on the street. You're facing like an incredible apocalyptic wall of flame that you're trying to beat back. Like, and I understand that, you know, why people might have, you know, trouble grasping that if you haven't seen it. But if you've been driving down the road and everything is on fire, you know, for miles, you really have a different perspective on what these guys need if they're going to effectively keep you safe. The other piece too, Courtney, that I'll mention is when these fires break out, the firefighters have to focus on keeping the roads open, keeping the water treatment plant from burning, that kind of stuff. They don't have the resources to come in and help individuals, right? In Fort McMurray, as you know, we're a very young population up here. I might be the oldest person in Fort McMurray as far as I can tell. But the population is around 32, and it's very able-bodied, you know, because people come here to do physical labor. But there's no resource. Like, I don't know. The hospital completely evacuated in 2016. The hospital did that themselves. There was no help, right? They had to organize the whole thing. Same with the schools all had to evacuate. It was teachers were taking children with them as they evacuated, right? So in a lot of ways, the community saved itself.
7: Yeah, and there's no denying the resilience and strength of Fort McMurray residents and the folks that not just battled the fire, but helped to rebuild, unlike any other phoenix rising from the ashes I've ever seen. You know, the question, I guess, for you is, obviously, you've got the memory of 2016. You've got the annual reminders with the text messages and little fires popping up here and there. And then you take a look at what happened over the course of the last month or so here. We're talking about the snowstorm from hell on Highway 63 and flooding. So why do you stay?
10: Well, you know, that's a good question. And it's hard to explain. But Fort McMurray, it's not about the weather, it's about the people, right? Mm. And as you said before, they're the most resilient people in the world, although we're sick and tired of being called resilient.
7: No one wants to have to rely on resilience.
10: That's right. But it's just the nature of the community here. It's also, I don't know if people are aware, it's an incredibly multicultural population as well, because people come from all over the world to work in the oil sands, right? And you just meet the most interesting people and the most open-hearted people. And there's just this welcoming culture here. And that's what keeps people in town, or the other people, I think. Because certainly the climate can be inhospitable at times, I guess. Is maybe how I'll put it. But, you know, there's really, when you go to other, like, it always amuses me the way that Calgary and Edmonton have this big rivalry, because I'm not sure how really different the towns are from each other on some levels. No offense, Edmonton.
7: Just the caliber of the hockey team. That's the only thing.
10: That's it. That's the major difference. But Fort McMurray is really like no other town that you'll live in. Like, there's a huge Indigenous population that has a big impact on the community. Huge Newfoundland population, huge African population, many, many people from the Philippines. It's just a mix that the people are all mixed in together. You don't have a little town or a little part of town that's Little Italy or, you know, that kind of thing. It's all one giant community, and it's a pretty special place.
7: It is, and I think the fact that you've stayed behind, you've rebuilt, and so many others in your shoes have done the same, speaks to the special nature of the community. I can testify for that firsthand, having lived up there for a couple of years. Therese, I appreciate you coming on. I know, obviously, not an occasion that you want to mark, but certainly a good reminder for folks out there there's still more work to be done to ensure that there's no repeat of this. So thanks again for your time.
10: Oh, anytime.
7: There you go, Therese Greenwood. So rebuilt her home in Fort McMurray after the beast consumed it 10 years ago, and she's sharing her thoughts now in a memoir called What You Take With You, Wildfire Family and the Road Home. More of the Courtney Theriault Show coming at you here on this Monday afternoon.
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4: It's been lonely. The last couple of weeks, I got some great friends here at the studio. Producer Layla is great, and whether it's Jeff or Eamon or Derek behind the keys, they're nice, but they're no Scott Roberts. And Scott Roberts joining us right now after a couple of weeks away. I've missed you, buddy.
5: Well, you know, you guys are the ones that put me on hiatus, you know, during the...
4: I know, and I'm apologizing.
5: It's okay, but it's good to talk to you again. Yeah, we haven't chatted in a while.
4: It is. Here's the thing, and I mean this in the nicest way possible. Don't be offended by this. I wish you were still on hiatus, because that would mean the Oilers were still on playoffs.
5: I kind of do, too. Yeah, see, it's funny. You know, during the week, it always gave us something to do at nighttime, right? Yeah. You know, get a few buddies together, maybe have a couple beers, watch the game. And it's kind of sad not to have that because of that early exit. But yeah. Here we are.
4: And what that means in large part, too, is you guys have to find an extra 5 or 6 minutes worth of content in your newscast each night. So I imagine you guys are hard at work on that right now.
5: Well, yeah, no shortage of story. Never a dull moment here in Edmonton, for sure. So, yeah, today, a big story. A sea of separatists flooded the offices of Elections Alberta to deliver boxes and boxes full of those signed petitions they hope will lead to a referendum asking Albertans what they think about leaving Canada this fall. So those signatures still need to be verified in the coming weeks. It comes, again, after the Forever Canadian group also gathered tens of thousands of signatures on its petition, though that petition will not be going to a referendum. It's just asking politicians to address theirs in the legislature. But we're going to have the latest on where all of this stands coming up tonight. Also, here we go. Unfortunately, wildfire season has started in earnest with fire northwest of the city. You may have seen destroying 3 homes over the weekend and damaging one more. This happened at the small town of Sandy Beach. The fire now out, no longer a threat, but it does come as the province is showing off some new tools that it's going to be using this spring and summer to fight wildfires. So we'll show you that as well tonight. And talking about the Oilers, well, the roster is going to look a bit different next year. Today we heard from GM Stan Bowman about that early exit, unfortunately, from the playoffs by the team, their sort of lackluster year and playoffs, and a number of players that will be free agents. We'll talk more about the plan for that coming up tonight on Global News at 5 and the Deja Hour at 6.
4: All right. By the way, if you're looking for something to kill the time, watch Widow's Bay on Apple TV. If you like Stephen King.
5: You know what? I started it last night. I watched the first episode, and yeah, I was kind of into it. The fog and it's very Stephen King-esque, for sure.
4: Yeah, very good. Okay, cool. Then I don't have to worry about filling your time tonight. You got it taken care of.
5: Okay.
4: Nice to talk to you again, Scott. Appreciate it.
5: You too, buddy.
4: There you go. Scott Roberts and a little tease of what they got coming up on the show tonight. 5 and 6 over on Global Television. Right now, traffic is brought to you by iHeartRadio. 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
6: Hey, thanks, Courtney. We're keeping a rise downtown for this reported collision around Jasper Avenue and 101 Street. Still delays here, not too terrible, but use some caution if you come across it. We are seeing minor delays for those trying to make their way across the Dawson Bridge. We do have some ongoing road work here. Only one lane is open getting across the river, so naturally, we got to take turns to do so. Watch out for flag persons on scene. Drainage work has us slowing down as we roll off the James McDonald Bridge onto 98th Avenue eastbound towards 95th Street, and delays are picking up both ways on the Yellowhead towards 127th Street. Canadian Tire's Big Spring Tire Sale is back. 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
4: 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I had a moment, Dave.
13: You did. And then it just came right to you.
4: Oh, it's like a reflex. You know, I mean, it's funny. When I was getting married, I forgot my vows. So I just said, this wedding is brought to you by Crystal Glass.
13: Is it on video?
4: No.
13: Okay, good.
4: That's good. Speaking of marriages, the Toronto Maple Leafs
13: What did they do?
4: Well, they're engaged to they've wedded themselves to an interesting pair.
13: Yes. Okay. So today they introduce franchise legend Matt Sundin as senior executive advisor of hockey operations and John Chayka as general manager. Yes, that John Chayka who got ran out of Arizona when he ran the Coyotes because he did, just look it up. He did lots of things he should not have done that general managers just don't do. But he did, you know, illegally work out a player and tampering and all this stuff. Like, it's wild, the rap sheet on him.
4: Outside the box thinkers are what the Leafs need.
13: And as you pointed out, he's 26 years old.
4: Or 36 now.
13: Or now he's 36, yes. And he was 26, youngest GM at the time. Still is the youngest GM. And then Matt Sundin. Here's his long resume. It's not long because he has no experience as a manager. Desperate times in Toronto Maple Leaf land, but MLSC doesn't think so. Anyway, we got two games tonight in the National Hockey League. Vegas Golden Knights at home to the Anaheim Ducks, game one. Ducks won all three meetings with the Knights during the regular season. And then the Carolina Hurricanes, they host the Philadelphia Flyers in game two of their series out east. The Hurricanes leading that series 1-0.
4: All right. Thank you very much for that, Dave. Midway mark on this Monday edition of the Courtney Theriault Show. We are just looking back at the Fort McMurray wildfire. When we come back, we'll look ahead to what we might see on the horizon in terms of trouble for 2026 as we talk to some of the Alberta wildfire. I'm also going to talk to local heartthrob Marcus Rosner, star of Hallmark Films. Yeah, it's getting a little hot in here just thinking about that. That's coming up in the next 60 minutes. Right now, though, it is Thomas Dyes with the news headlines you need to know.
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15: This is Global News. It's 301. I'm Thomas Dias. It's 11 degrees with the wind north-northwest gusting to 37 kilometers per hour. Alberta separatists say they have formally submitted almost 302,000 signatures to try to trigger a referendum on the province leaving Canada. The group needed 178,000 signatures to force the province to consider such a vote. Premier Danielle Smith has said if the petition is verified, there will be a referendum. But First Nations in the province have taken legal action to block the petition, citing concerns that the move threatens treaty rights and is unconstitutional. Last month, the Court of King King's bench granted a temporary stay, pausing the certification of the petition by Elections Alberta, with the judge ruling that the First Nations demonstrated irreparable harm to their treaty rights. Despite the stay on certification, the court allowed the group, Stay Free Alberta, to continue collecting signatures, although the petition cannot be finalized until the broader legal challenge is resolved. The University of Alberta has received the biggest donation it has ever seen. $93.5 million over 10 years will go to Women and Children's Health Research Institute at the U of A, where scientists and clinicians try to close critical gaps in research for women and children. This is the third decade of funding the institute has received. The Stollery Children's Hospital Foundation is putting up $70 million, and the Alberta Women's Health Foundation is giving $23.5 million. Well, an official with the Life Saving Society of Alberta says it's not surprising to see drowning incidents in our province already this year. A child was taken to hospital in critical condition last night after jumping off the dock at the main beach at Lake Mahogany in Calgary. The fire department aquatic rescue team was called in. When the child did not resurface, crews then found the child at the bottom of the lake about 23 feet down. Jonathan Cusianto says, unfortunately, drowning incidents continue to claim lives in the province.
16: Lakes and ponds accounting for the large proportion of these deaths. We did a 20-year drowning analysis, and what we found is about averaging about 30 drownings a year, and these numbers unfortunately have stayed quite consistent.
15: He says 45% of all non-fatal drowning hospital admissions were children under 10. Another incident on Friday at Johnston Canyon in Banff. A 25-year-old American tourist is missing and presumed drowned after jumping into the water at the Lower Falls. BC Premier David Eby says he does not understand why Prime Minister Mark Carney said a second oil pipeline from Alberta to BC is more likely than not, because no private proponent has come forward yet. And EB says he also does not understand why Ottawa continues to treat the softwood lumber industry differently than other industries impacted by U.S. tariffs.
17: I don't know what it's going to take, really, to get the bureaucrats and the ministers in Ottawa to recognize that softwood lumber employs more people in Canada than steel and auto parts combined.
15: EB's comments come after Ottawa announced $1.5 billion in support for tariff-impacted industries without announcing any additional support for softwood lumber. And there are four Canadians on board a cruise ship where a suspected hantavirus outbreak has killed three of the passengers. The MV Hondius was on a polar cruise from Argentina to Antarctica and several South Atlantic islands when some passengers started experiencing symptoms. Hantavirus is a rodent-borne illness spread by contact with rodents or their urine, saliva, or droppings. And the World Health Organization says the rare virus can spread between people. Oceanwide Expeditions says two crew members currently require medical attention and no one else on the ship seems to be ill. I'm Thomas Dias. Your next scheduled newscast at 3:30 on 880 CHED.
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4: All right, things are probably starting to pick up a little bit there on the city streets as we've hit the 3 o'clock hour, and we're going to check in on traffic, which is brought to you by James H. Brown and Associates, Alberta's injury lawyers, the heavy hitters of injury law. Jackson McNulty with the latest.
6: Thank you. And so far today, we've been keeping our eyes around a collision at Jasper Avenue and 101 Street. Good news, that's been quickly cleared away. Still downtown, we are seeing minor delays for east and westbound traffic. Getting across the Dawson Bridge, we do have only one lane open here due to construction. Watching for flag persons on scene. Volume delays are picking up westbound River Valley Road as we move our way towards Grote Road. And still a couple more to go. We have a collision on 50th Street with northbound delays by 76th Avenue and northbound delays behind a collision on Terwilliger Drive at the southwest Anthony Handy Overpass. AMA members always save at Shell with 3 cents off per liter. It's a match made at the pump. From the Global One Traffic Center, I'm Jackson McNulty.
4: Thanks for the update, Jackson. And let's look at the forecast. And it might feel really nice out there, in considering the fact that there was still snow on the ground last Monday, but it's actually below the normal for this time of year. We're supposed to hit 16 degrees in the beginning of May. Right now, maybe we might hit 14. Not quite there yet. And it's another 14 on the books for Tuesday. We'll balance things out, though, as we get closer to the weekend, as Wednesday brings us sunny skies and 20 degrees. Ditto for Thursday, and then 21 on Friday. Currently in Edmonton, a mix of sun and cloud and 12 degrees.

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1: Let's talk Edmonton Elks, because certainly the Edmonton Oilers, unfortunately, in the rear view mirror, it means we need something else to occupy our sporting interest, our sporting time on the weekly schedule. And the good news is, boys are about to suit up, put on the pads, and get rolling at training camp, because I think what preseason game is, what, the 23rd
2: in Langford, BC, against the Lions, and then the knothole game.
1: Boys are about to suit up, put on the pads, and get rolling at training camp, because I think what preseason game is, what, the 23rd
2: in Langford, BC, against the Lions, and then the knothole game at Clark Stadium on the 29th. So, and then camp, like you

0: going zero, but I think it's, you know, it's not just optimism for the sake of optimism. This is a team that is now in year two of a program under Chris Morris, the GM, and his GM. He's not the GM. President of Football Operations. Good. President and CEO. Then you have the VP of Football Operations, GM Ed Hervey. You got Mark Killam as the head coach. And, you know, to me, continuity is the real theme with this team. There's obviously tweaks with the roster, revamped offensive line, for example. But overall, it's a coaching staff that is back outside of a couple new pieces. So it's about building a program and continuity year to year to year. So this is year two into it. They're a lot farther ahead than they were a year ago. And I'm not going to sit here and proclaim anything, but I have, you know, I feel like they're on the right path, and we'll see if it translates on the field.
1: Of course, as the Elks get welcomed back into our lives, that means we're going to be hearing some more Elks content going forward, of course, partnering with the team once again in the 2026 season.
0: Yeah, busy week for us programming-wise, for sure. So tonight on Inside Sports with Brendan Escott, at 7:30 we'll have the Elks this week. So Brendan will have a 90-minute show, then it'll be the Elks this week. We're going to air that tonight to be a draft recap from last week. So you hear from Ed Hervey, you'll hear from Mark Killam, and also we'll talk about the bombshell that the league dropped on draft day, which is the format change to the season. It'll start, the regular season will start long weekend in May. Victoria Day. Regular season will end on Thanksgiving Day weekend or Thanksgiving weekend, and then you have this crazy playoff format where, yes, 8 of 9 teams make the playoffs essentially. So Chris Morris, the president and CEO, will talk about that. And then tomorrow on Inside Sports, we got a couple members of the Elks coming in, and Malik Carney and Nick Anderson to spend some time here with Brendan. And then on Wednesday, Morley and I will host a special Elk show from 7 till 8. We'll have other programming throughout the week. And it'll end with, as far as the week's coverage, on Saturday, we'll do a live Elks this week from 9 to 10 from Commonwealth. The eve of camp, that will be medical, physical days, the day that players don't like. stop poking me, stop telling me to jump high and all that stuff. But the good stuff begins Sunday.
1: There you go. Well, glad it's finally here, and certainly couldn't come at a better time. We've come to 5 days without local sports, and I just can't handle it.
0: It's weird. Yeah. It's kind of weird around here right now.
1: Indeed.
0: Especially when you compare to the last 2 seasons or last 2 years. But Elks is on the way here soon. So.
1: All right. Thank you very much for that, Dave. I'm going to take a little bit of a pause. And as mentioned, we've looked back at the beast, the Fort McMurray wildfire from 2016, earlier on the show. Well, is there a chance we could be dealing with something like that in 2026? So we're going to dive into the forecast, the wildfire forecast, as the Courtney Theriault Show continues here on 880 Chat.
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1: All right. As mentioned,

0: Yeah, I want to talk about how things are looking out there. Do you remember when it was below zero and there was snow everywhere? That was so last Monday. Yeah, because when it comes to spring, Mother Nature has really gone from zero to 60 in a matter of days. The days of our city looking like the setting for the film Frozen are over, thankfully. But we've already seen what the dry, windy, and warm conditions can do, as there were three homes destroyed in the Sandy Beach area this weekend. That's just north of Edmonton. A city today also scrapped a prescribed burn that was slated for our area because of the conditions. It's too dry, it's too windy, it's too warm to try and prevent more wildfires. It's crazy. It's all a reminder of why we need to be vigilant, to be aware of the risks that we face here in Alberta. It's the new reality. And so I want to get into some insights on the wildfire threat that could conceivably exist here in Alberta, in the Edmonton area. And to help us with that, information officer with the Government of Alberta, Derek Forsyth, on the line with us today. Appreciate you hopping on, Derek.
1: Thanks for having me on.
0: So I want to focus on the positive first before we get into the long range look at what we might see here in 2026, because I'm looking at the dashboard. And here's the thing. I've monitored this stuff every single spring ever since 2016, ever since I covered that back in Fort McMurray. And I'm looking at the dashboard, and it's probably the most encouraging dashboard I've seen in a while in terms of the number of active fires and in terms of the actual burn happening right now.
1: Yeah, we've seen, the last time I checked, there were 21 active wildfires, 20 of them under control and one being held. And that included 13 carryover fires from last year. The 117 active wildfires that were on the board last time I checked is far lower than what we've seen in the previous 3 to 4 years. So, we're encouraged by the start so far.
0: Yeah. How much of that can be attributed to the mounds and mounds and mounds and mounds and mounds of snow that we saw this winter?
1: Yeah, well, this is what we say, every spring when we get asked this question. The most volatile time for us in terms of, new starts and wildfires is that window between when the snow leaves and before the grass reflushes to green and the leaves come out. So this year, with all that snow, that window has been shortened considerably, and we've benefited from the cooler kind of temperatures with the higher humidity levels. If you think back to 2023, for example, when we, when we burned up 2.2 million hectares of land, it was 30 degrees that last week of April. We've done a lot better temperature-wise, weather-wise this year, and it's being reflected in the number of starts we've seen.
0: Yeah, as we do look at the current conditions, I'm looking out the window right here, and the trees are basically dancing the Macarena right now. That's how breezy is it out there. How about that? How about that? And because it feels dry, too, even with all that snow.
1: Yeah, it doesn't take long when the temperature warms up, especially when the wind is blowing, to dry out what we call the fine fuels, those grasses and small shrubs. And, that's why it's particularly important to be vigilant this time of year, because if you happen to spark some kind of flame in that fine fuel and it's windy like this, it will carry it really quickly. If it gets into the tree line, which is also dry from the winter, then it can be a real issue for us.
0: Yeah, because the conversation I think that we have every year around wildfires, particularly here at the end of April into early May, is we talk about, so what's the main concern for you guys right now? Because early on, it tends to be lightning that you're worried about. But as you move further into the season, that's when we're talking more about the man-made fires. And we're not necessarily, just so we're clear, talking about arson. I don't want to deal with that again. But what's the big concern for you guys right now at this the real onset of the wildfire season?
1: Well, actually, really early in the year, we don't see a ton of lightning. We see some, but we see most of our lightning through that late June, July, August time frame. But in the April May time frame, it's been a long, long winter, as you've referenced. Mm-hmm. People have that pent up energy and they just want to get the heck out of the house and out into the trees, pitch a tent, have a campfire, sit by a lake, and just enjoy being outside, So there's tons of people who are, making the mad dash into the wilderness to enjoy themselves. So it's really important that they be careful this time of year, because most of the, at the front end of every fire season, most of those wildfires that are detected, they skew heavily towards human-related activity. Now, that can be the campers and the OHVers. It can also be, you know, the farmers who are in the fields getting ready for the, you know, the planting. You know, industrial activity, people burning debris and stuff in their yards. All there's a range of human-related activities that can give rise to a grass fire or a wildfire.
0: Okay, so I want to get into, I guess, just what you guys are doing in terms of trying to minimize any potential risk that does exist out there. Obviously, you talked about what folks should be on the lookout for in terms of their own preventative measures. What are you guys doing maybe differently now this year than you had in the past years, right? Because I know there was a big conversation around this when what happened in Jasper happened.
1: Yeah. Well, the department has initiated a community fire guard program. They're doing some work in communities, mostly in southern Alberta, around Canmore and places like that, to remove some of the mature conifer, away from the town to kind of break up the what we call fuel, to kind of slow the advance of a wildfire should one occur in places like that. But every year we, in communities across Alberta, we do what we call hazard reduction burns. So when the conditions are right, so it's not really windy like it is today, and the conditions are suitable, we will burn off grass, you know, in ditches and in fields and open areas around communities to take that dead and dried grass from last year out of the mix, so that it doesn't get sparked off accidentally and cause an uncontrolled burn that can lead to a larger wildfire.
0: Yeah, well, that's good to hear. Take those steps, because, I mean, obviously we've learned a lot over the course of the last decade in particular. I know it might be difficult to pinpoint, but just as we do wrap things up here, what is your sense in terms of what lies ahead for us here in the months ahead? I mean, is this mostly a relatively sort of runway for us, like a relatively quiet compared to years past? I'm not saying you guys aren't going to be vigilant, but I mean, are you optimistic this is going to be better than in years past?
1: We're always optimistic here at Alberta Wildfire that we're going to have a good year. Just, you have to. But I'll tell you, you know, in terms of like long-term forecast, we're operationally focused. So we really, really pay attention to the forecast between now and 72 hours out. Because as you know, you're in this business. Once you get past 3 days on a weather forecast, the reliability falls off. You know what I mean?
0: Mm-hmm. Yeah.
1: So we, you know, for our operational planning, we're paying close attention to, you know, what the weather's going to look like for the next 3 days. You know, we pay attention to where the wind's up, where the weather shifted, where the humidity, where we, in areas of the province where we're going to see crossover conditions, crossover being where the relative humidity is lower than the temperature, because in those conditions, if a fire sparks, it can really burn aggressively. So that's what we focus on. We do look at long-term trends, but we wouldn't make substantive predictions on how a season's going to go based on a 3-month forecast, because we know there's just too much volatility in the data.
0: Yeah, well, especially because what's the mantra here in Alberta? If you don't like the weather, wait 5 minutes, right?
1: Yeah, so, and it will change, absolutely.
0: Indeed. Well, hey, you know what? Certainly hoping for the best, certainly hoping that the optimism that you guys have over there at Alberta Wildfire does prevail, but good to check in and just kind of let people know, hey, just remind yourselves when you're heading out there and enjoying these great outdoor landscapes that we have, just to be fire smart. So, Derek, appreciate you jumping on today.
1: Thanks very much.
0: There you go. That's Derek Forsyth, Information Officer with the Government of Alberta over at Alberta Wildfire. You got thoughts on that? 780-451-8800. Hey, I think Dave Campbell is kicking around these parts. It's the Dave Campbell Show today. We're just going to rename it, and we're talking sports with him. Coming up here in just a couple minutes, but first, I believe, because we're back on our new time. Yes, we're Jackson McNulty. We're doing this 2 to 4 o'clock thing again. He is standing by, and he's got to look at what you need to know if you're heading out the door.
2: Got a few things slowing us down right now. Watch out for a collision on 50th Street. Northbound traffic feeling delays here just before Sherwood Park Freeway at 76th Avenue. We have another collision down on Twilliger Drive, northbound at the Southwest Anthony Andy Overpass. Traffic here seeing delays back towards Windermere Boulevard. And outside of West Ed, we're getting reports of a southbound collision on 178th Street just before 87th Avenue. 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
0: 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Dave Campbell joins us right now. And I just crunched the numbers, Dave.
14: Mm-hmm.
0: That's what I do. The Edmonton Oilers will have an additional 7 weeks of rest compared to last season.
15: Wow. So really, I mean, in their heart of hearts, they don't want this. They want to keep playing.
0: Yeah.
15: They wanted to play tonight in Vegas, right? And for game one of the second round. But as Leon Draisaitl says, look, you have to take advantage of what you have in front of you. Mm-hmm. And what they have in front of them is a long time to rest. So you better take advantage of it.
16: You know, it's hard sitting here. Like, I want to be playing right now, you know? But sometimes, you know, there's a point in time, I think, where you take the positives out of this situation. And I think for us as a group, maybe it is good, you know, to actually take 2 weeks off of training. You know, the last two seasons, you know, everybody took 7 days off working out, and then you're back in the gym, right? Like, that's not a lot of time. So maybe it might be beneficial for everybody to get away from it for a little time and, you know, just get a little extra rest.
15: And you get a little more perspective on things, and a lot of talk about maybe we need to take the regular season a little more seriously, or just understand that can set up the postseason. You know, when people say it's meaningless, I go, no, it's not. There is a reason for it. So we'll see what happens. But as I mentioned, the Vegas Golden Knights open up round two tonight of the Stanley Cup playoffs, at least their series with the Anaheim Ducks. Defenseman Jackson Lacombe, what a star he is. Well, not going to be. He already is. Led the Ducks in scoring in that first-round win over the Oilers, had a goal and 9 points. Jack Eichel equaled those numbers in a 6-game win over the Utah Mammoth. Tonight, Carolina Hurricanes look for the 2-0 lead on the Philadelphia Flyers. Logan Stankoven on a heater for the Hurricanes. He scored a goal in 5 straight games. He's in a tie for the playoff lead in goals with 6. And Flyers forward Owen Tippett, who led the Flyers in regular season goals with 28, day-to-day with an undisclosed injury after leaving game 1 early. So we don't know if he will be available tonight. We talked about it earlier. Leafs bringing in Matt Sundin as Senior Executive Advisor of Hockey Operations and John Chayka as General Manager. It's amazing to see the chatter among hockey people that are analysts that almost uniformly do not like this move at all. Go figure. Ridley Gregg suspended for the first two regular season games for an incident during the Senators' final playoff game against the Hurricanes. Ridley banned for roughing Carolina defenseman Sean Walker. Roughing, yeah, I guess so. He was engaged with another Sens player, and Ridley came in and gave him two sucker punches, and was not penalized on the play. So, yeah, that was not good. But Ridley Gregg will sit out the first two regular season games of next season.
0: Well, there you go. I mean, if it had been a playoff, they'd continue. He'd have served, what, 5 minutes suspension?
15: Yeah, something like that.
0: Yeah. Thank you very much for that, Dave. Final 30 minutes on the Monday edition of the Courtney Terrio Show. When we come back, things are about to get a lot more handsome. We are cranking up the temperature here in studio as we have one of the most handsome guests we've ever had on the show. If you're a Hallmark seasonal movie lover, you're not going to want to miss our chat with Marcus Rosner, heartthrob. That's coming up in a couple minutes. But first, Thomas Dyes for the news headlines.
14: This is Global News. It's 3:30. I'm Thomas Dyes. It's 12 degrees with the wind north gusting to 47 kilometers per hour. This, with the city saying those wind gusts are not the favorable weather conditions needed for the prescribed burn today at Jan Reimer Park. As such, the burn to reduce the wildfire risk there has been postponed. That means the park, along with nearby trails and a Terwilliger Park footbridge, will remain open. There's no word on when the burn will be rescheduled for. And on that note, the Alberta government says it's geared up for the latest wildfire season as it introduces a new support program, Global's Cabby Molly Theron reports.
17: According to the Alberta Wildfire Dashboard, there are just under 25 wildfires active. Right now, none of them are out of control, although some advisories have been issued. A wildfire alert remains in effect in Parkland County. The fire is burning near Range Road 10 and Boranda Estates. Anyone in that area should be prepared to evacuate on short notice with important documents and medications gathered. The province says it's prepared for this year's wildfire season. Members of the media got a tour earlier this morning showing examples of some of the aircrafts used to fight wildfires. Forestry and Parks Minister Todd Lowen says more than 550 firefighters have been hired. This year, the province has started a mutual aid incentive program. The program offers municipalities up to $125,000 in wildfire response support. Cabby Molly Theron, Global News.
14: The premier says the government is taking an alleged data breach involving the province's official voter list extremely seriously, but Danielle Smith says her government is not going to take any action until an investigation is complete. In the legislature today, Alberta NDP leader Nahed Nenshi called the breach an emergency, and he revealed today he heard about it back on April 17th.
18: Journalists warned Elections Alberta at the end of March. I myself found about it on April 17th. I immediately informed the relevant authorities.
19: It would have been nice if the member opposite had actually told government when he found out on April the 17th. And it would have been nice if any of the journalists who had also informed Elections Alberta had told us, but they didn't.
14: Nenshi is calling for the chief electoral officer to testify before MLAs and says the province needs to update Albertans on what actions it's taking to safeguard private data. The Alberta NDP says it also called for an emergency debate in the legislature today on rising gas prices, but the UCP government immediately voted down the request. Shadow Minister for Affordability and Utilities, Kyle Kososki, says they're disappointed but not surprised. He says the UCP government has yet to show any urgency in responding to surging fuel costs and a greater cost of living crisis, adding, quote, Albertans deserve better. Kososki says Alberta's 13-cent per liter gas tax costs the average family more than $300 a year, and suspending it would have provided relief to Albertans right now. Well, one person has been arrested after an unauthorized access of an aircraft at Vancouver International Airport. Police say they were called to the airport around 4 a.m., but few other details of what happened have been released. RCMP say officers, including those using specialized resources, responded and resolved the situation with one person arrested. The airport authority says a person gained access to a secure area on airport property, but no operations were affected. And the U.S. military says it sank six boats while reopening a shipping lane in the Strait of Hormuz today. The operation, backed by President Donald Trump, is aiming to restore global energy flows, but risks renewed conflict after earlier fighting shut down the strait. I'm Thomas Dias. Your next scheduled newscast at 4 o'clock on 880 CHED.
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0: 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Jackson McNulty, take it away.
21: Thank you, and we have been keeping our eyes around a few things so far. Good news, as the collision on 53 by 76th Avenue has been cleared, along with the collision on 178th Street by 87th Avenue. Back to top speed at both intersections. We do still have a collision lingering around on Twilliger Drive at the Southwest Anthony Handy Overpass. Northbound traffic, you're seeing a lineup back towards Windermere Boulevard. And we do have delays picking up for those westbound on the White Mud between 111th Street and 122nd Street, as well on the Yellowhead, both directions between 107 and 121 Street. AMA members always save at Shell with 3 cents off per liter. It's a match made at the pump. From the Global One Traffic Center, I'm Jackson McNulty.
0: Thank you, Jackson. Let's take another look at what's happening on the weather front. And yeah, indeed, it's a gusty one out there. Wind is about 20 kilometers an hour, moving all the way up to 40, and creating some interesting conditions out there. A little cooler, too, than what we normally expect this time of year. Our daytime high of 14 is below the 16 that we typically see. Overnight, going to cool down to the freezing mark of zero, and then another 14 on the books for Tuesday. Wednesday, Thursday, Friday, though, that gets us back above what we typically see. 20 on Wednesday, 20 on Thursday, 21 on Friday. Sunny skies for all 3 days. Currently in Edmonton, though, still some work to do. It is windy, a bit cloudy, and 12 degrees.
22: 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Edmonton focused with a fresh perspective. 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
0: I did want to get to a couple texts from earlier in our show. We were talking with Councillor Aaron Paquette just about this data leak, alleged data breach, and just your thoughts on it, because he was talking about the real-world cases of people who were having to move because their data was released, a concern for their safety. He also talked about a class action lawsuit. Someone says, is there any place to sign up for that class action lawsuit against the separatist? Well, I don't know if that has actually come to fruition at this point right now. Someone else says, I don't buy it. Sounds more like a made-up hit piece on the independence movement. The timing of this doesn't spell the pass test. Adding, how did the NDP get my phone number in the last election? Well, 2 points on that. Timing is very much something that people are wondering about, because as we talked about last week on the show on Friday, this was something that was put to Elections Alberta a month ago by a columnist, by a journalist who saw this online. And so a lot of people wondering, why did it take a month to get there? And so certainly that's part of the element, and I can understand your concern about the timing of it, as the signatures are officially submitted today. As for how did the NDP get my phone number in the last election, same way that the UCP or the any other party would have gotten it, which is that those elements are allowed to have access to the voters list. Should we change that? That's an entirely fair conversation. But the way that they, NDP and the UCP, get your number to be able to talk to you, it's through perfectly legal means. And maybe that's a conversation we'll have tomorrow. Should we get rid of voter lists entirely? Anyway, just some thoughts on that conversation that we had earlier in the show. Well, our next guest is very busy. Like, he could probably use 30 hours in a day kind of busy. He's recently joined the cast of Canada's most scintillating sudsy television show. He's also given birth to his directorial debut, all while his wife gave birth to an actual baby, which means that I think he's added diaper changer to his IMDb page. On top of all of this, he is a ski lodge owner who's relying on a savvy and possibly sexy hotel executive to help save the family business. That actually might just be another role that he's got coming down the pipeline. Nonetheless, to talk now, we're joined by the pride of Salisbury Comp High in Sherwood Park. Welcome back to maybe the most handsome person I've ever had on the show, Marcus Rosner. How you doing, Marcus?
1: After an intro like that, I'm doing pretty good. How you doing?
0: I'm doing good. If there's one thing I know how to do, it's to pump the tires. But here's the thing. I don't necessarily need to pump your tires because I think the resume speaks for itself and what you've done since leaving the 780 area code here. So much I want to get into. But first off, let's start with the Sullivan's Crossing. And I got to say, this is very important. Spoiler alert, if you're a fan who has not caught up to the end of Season 3, now is the time to momentarily turn the volume down on your radio or, I don't know, throw your radio into the bathtub or smash it with a hammer because, okay, don't do that. But nonetheless, you've been warned. Okay. We're talking about your arrival on the scene as Liam, setting up a love triangle. This is going to be one of the pretty juicier gigs you've had your chance to sink your teeth into.
1: Yeah, I mean, I get to step onto a show that's already a hit series, a big Canadian series. Before Heated Rivalry, I think it was the biggest hit Canadian series globally. And so, yeah, I'm joining an all-star cast already, and it's been great. I mean, I play Liam Davies, who's this war correspondent, a character I love. He's got a lot of mystery. He's being given a lot of focus in this season, causing a lot of disruption and. Yeah, it was a real dream gig, to be honest.
0: Yeah, well, one of the other things, too, is how does the camera not explode when you and Chad Michael Murray are on screen together? Because I don't think there's a lens that's capable of handling that much handsomeness. I was watching a trailer last night of you two chopping wood in just, short-sleeved tank tops, and I'm just like, this is not suitable for television. Can't handle this.
1: Yeah, Roma knows what she's doing, I guess. She's right. I remember reading that scene and talking to Chad and being like, can you believe this is a little ridiculous, isn't it? And then we did it, and we felt ridiculous doing it, and then it aired, and it was so well-received, and I was like, oh, I guess they know what they're doing. They know what the people want, and it wasn't as silly to watch as it felt filming. So, no, I mean, working with Chad Michael Murray has been crazy at first, and now we've sort of settled into just being buds and it's chill. But I was telling the guy, I was like, your picture was in all the girls' lockers when I was growing up, and like, you, One Tree Hill was a show that me and my buddies would watch because it was basketball focused and it was sort of male focused as opposed to some of the other series out there that were more female focused. And Yeah, it's been crazy.
0: Yeah, well, speaking of crazy, I mean, that's just one line on your resume right now because you've also added directorial debut, your short film Emergency making its debut this year. I know it's a very personal project, so it must have been amazing to be able to see it come to fruition and to see it on the big screen.
1: Yeah, the Emergency has meant everything to me. It's, like you said, my directorial debut. I wrote it in 2019. I sat on it for 5 years because I was afraid to make it because it's really of this semi-autobiographical nature about having witnessed some domestic abuse towards my mother growing up on the west side of Edmonton, and sort of bouncing from apartment to apartment and being in emergency rooms in various hospitals across the city. And yeah, it was scary to make because it was so personal, and it felt like exposing part of my own history. But yeah. We were about to have a child, and sort of I needed to process a lot of this. I needed to get it out of me and sort of release this thing that has been on my mind for a long time. And so the whole process of making it was extremely cathartic and couldn't have gone better. And now we're having this little darling run at various film festivals. We won Programmer's Choice at the Sedona Film Festival 2 months ago, and then a couple weeks ago we were at the Beverly Hills Film Festival, and we've been accepted to more festivals that we'll be announcing soon. So yeah, it's just been going great.
0: Well, I want to talk a little just about the relationship that you have with your wife, because she is very much ingrained in many of the productions that you're involved with, and I'm thinking about this right now just in my head. It's like, he's a handsome actor, she is a producer with a deadline, will their butting of heads ultimately lead to romance? Feel free to use that, by the way. But how do you walk that line between work and love with your wife on projects?
1: Yeah, you know, I thought it would be harder, to be honest, because I see other couples who live and love and work together, and it's a lot. And I don't know, one thing that we've always thrived on is tackling projects together. Now we have the biggest project of all in our young son, mm-hmm. and we've been loving that. But honestly, we joke around sometimes. We're like, the raising this boy who's the most important thing ever and is the highest stakes we've ever had to tackle pales in comparison to the stress that we felt producing our films. And But I don't know. We, you know, there's tough times, obviously, but we really find a pride in tackling great accomplishments together, and that's always our North Star.
0: Yeah, well, again, let's talk about the new addition to your to the Rosner household. Congratulations on that, by the way. I hope you've mastered the art of sleeping when the baby sleeps. That's the only thing you really need to know. But how has it gone? You know, how's your diaper changing game? How much fun are you having with it?
1: It's just the best. We were just so ready for this. I mean, we were joking around the last few years that we were such career-oriented people, and we were so determined to travel as much as possible and see all these corners of the world and have all these crazy experiences and career accomplishments and stuff. And we were very privileged to have done so much of that. But the last few years, the sizzle on greater and greater accomplishments felt like it was kind of fading. And then we were looking at each other thinking, what's it all for? What are we really doing in this lifetime? And who else can we share this with? And so, I mean, it was time, and it's been exactly what we were ready for, and we're thriving on it, I think. And we also have a lot of privileges and resources that not everybody has, I think. And so we've been given all the time in the world to raise this boy for the first 3 months here, and we've just been all loved up together.
0: Yeah, well, it's good to have that. I've got a 3-year-old and a 6-month-old at home, so I can feel what you're putting out there into the universe. Mm. Of course, you know, we would be remiss if we didn't talk a little bit about, the Hallmark angle. That is where you have found, I think, the greatest success. And I want to talk about it real quickly, but do you like Christmas, or have you gotten sick of it?
1: You know what? I who doesn't love Christmas? I genuinely do love Christmas. I can say that when we're making these movies, sometimes in the heat of July, do I feel extremely Christmassy as we're filming? No, but I mean, everybody loves Christmas, and I will tell you that having our boy now has like reinvigorated this anticipation of Christmas, and I can't wait for it to roll back around year after year and get better and better.
0: Hey, this has been cool to catch up with you, and are you planning to be back in Edmonton anytime soon?
1: Yeah, we've got a big project that we're trying to get to camera on in the next couple months, something that'll sort of far surpass anything we've attempted before, that we're partnered with Telefilm Canada on. Can't say too much just yet, I don't think, but it'll be, I think if this project goes ahead, which we're all intending it to, it'll be a real calling card for the city of Edmonton in terms of filmmaking and the province of Alberta at large. And so that's really the next big endeavor. And then all the other little side projects, of course, along the way, the Sullivan's Crossing, the Hallmarks, the whatever I direct and write in the next chapter here. So, yeah, lots of stuff. And then, of course, making sure my baby stays alive.
0: Yeah, that's, as much as I know the acting and the directing and the producing is, you know, gets the headlines, that definitely should be job one for dad. Hey, Marcus, I appreciate the chat today. Appreciate the work that you do to help put Edmonton on the map, both in terms of the acting and doing the projects here. So very cool, and thanks so much for taking the time with us today.
1: Absolutely. Thanks for having me.
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0: Just letting that one stew a little bit. Getting close to the tail end of the Monday edition of the Courtney Theriault Show, and bringing in a guy who suddenly has 7 weeks of less active content creation.
1: What are you talking? I'm still doing the show.
0: I know you're doing the show, but it becomes a little harder, I think. I imagine when you don't have playoffs to lean into.
1: The travel, the 3-hour shows during the playoffs. Stan Bowman did the availability Saturday.
0: Yeah.
1: Stan, Chris Knobloch, Connor McDavid, Leon Draisaitl, Connor Murphy, Jason Dickinson, Kasperi Kapanen, Connor Ingram. And, Stan used the word evaluation, so I'm going to take Stan at his word that ongoing evaluation is taking place. They haven't had a chance to do this the last couple of years. We've had two incredible runs. There is no way to sugarcoat what occurred this season. The team was average. It never got to the expectation level of what many people thought. And it's incumbent upon everybody that works for the Oilers organization to try to figure out what the hell happened. And, we can talk. Anaheim at the end of the day was the better team of the series. Granted, 6-game series, and they got a huge call in game 4. Fair enough. But they were the better team. And Edmonton had, position absolutely undermined at center with all the injuries. Doesn't matter. There wasn't traction and growth with some players. There's some players that Stan Bowman acquired that didn't seem to be the apple of the coach's eye. If you look at the advanced metrics on the team, substantial drop off this year compared to the last couple of years. They got to figure out why. And then there's moving parts. Because we'll see what transpires with some other, they got so late in the coaching hiring cycle last year because Glenn Gulson left to take the Dallas job. The decision was made at the time not to bring Paul Coffey back. There weren't a lot of great applicants available because everybody had jobs. Now you're in a little bit different situation because you're talking starting of May. So this is going to be a time of reflection and a time of improvement.
0: Indeed.
1: And it has to be that way. So, and again, I'm not going to sit here and, it's great. They played 13 playoff series in the last 4 years before this year. Nobody thought just one playoff round. Not a chance. And that's what happened.
0: Yeah, expectation. It's a results-driven industry, not an excuse-driven industry. I want to touch base with that last thing you mentioned there right now, because I think a lot of folks out there looking at last night's playoff game, recognizing that a certain coach's season has come to an end prematurely, another team with expectations, and that's kicked off a conversation about should John Cooper become available, ..
1: Well, if John Cooper becomes available, my guess about 28 teams in the NHL would be looking, do we need to go this route? John Cooper becomes available because John Cooper wants to be available. He signed an extension in Tampa Bay, but think about it. 4 straight years eliminated in the first round of the playoffs. They're 2-10 at home. Okay, we're sitting here. What are the Oilers going to do in goaltending? They've had Andre Vasilevsky the entire time, and they're 2-10. How is that even possible? Not to mention they have Kucherov and Point, and Kucherov doesn't have a point in 6 Game 7s in his career. So, I felt for Tampa last night. That was like watching Canada and the U.S. in the gold medal game. Exact same thing happened. The irony is I went out for lunch with Jakub Dobish's agent today, Jerry Johansson, and Manny D'Souza from the Sports Corporation, and he wasn't even the guy at the start of the year. It was supposed to be Samuel Multimbol, and this is how quickly things can change in goal. Like, Chris Knobloch chose Ingram over Jari. Jari, once he got hurt, was never the same goalie in December. Who says that Jari can't bounce back? He can bounce back. It can happen. It's happened before with goaltenders, so it's a flighty position. But to answer your question, the only way Cooper becomes available is if he wants to become available. And if he becomes available, I would expect 6 or 7 teams to strongly look at his services. Why wouldn't you? He's one of the top coaches in the NHL.
0: Indeed. And sometimes, you just need a change of address to breathe a little fresh air into your lungs.
1: Could you imagine if he went on a Canadian, Toronto, do they kid you? By the way, you see that presser today? How about the Steve Simmons question?
0: Yeah.
1: That was brutal.
0: Yeah. Sometimes the truth can be brutal.
1: Yeah. You have a agency hired to an agent, a so Bill Scott's dad, Gil Scott, does the same thing. So Glassberg was the consultant for the Maple Leafs. Glassberg's son worked for John Chayka in Arizona. And John Chayka, who had an unceremonious end to his time in Arizona, ends up getting the Leafs GM job.
0: Yeah, wow. my 3-year-old daughter could connect those dots. What do you got coming up on the show?
1: It's a MacTia Monday day. It's Frank Saravalli, and it's a whole lot of tape from Saturday.
0: All right. Thank you for that, Bob, and a whole lot of truth coming undoubtedly as well. Traffic is brought to you by James H. Brown and Associates. Alberta Injury Lawyers, the heavy hitters of injury law. Jackson McNulty, let us know what you got.
2: Things corny and the latest, just one glitch to watch out for. It's a pretty minor rear ender sitting on 51st Avenue westbound before 111th Street, but they are parked in that left-hand lane, so we got to scoot over to the right to get through this one. Overall, though, delays aren't terrible. We do have delays picking up for those westbound on the White Mud between 111th Street to 122nd Street, back to top speed once you're on the Rainbow Valley Bridge. And then again, we are seeing westbound delays on the White Mud between 178th Street and the West Anthony End A. Also plan for delays through construction on the Yellowhead westbound between 107 and 121 Street, and it's getting busy for northbound traffic on 97th Street, moving up towards 137th Avenue. This Mother's Day, Michael Hill is celebrating all kinds of moms. Mark the moment with pieces she'll love forever. Visit Michael Hill today. From the Global One Traffic Center, I'm Jackson McNulty.
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18: This is Global News. It's 4 o'clock. I'm Thomas Dias. It's 12 degrees. A petition looking to force a vote on Alberta separating from Canada has been officially submitted, with organizers claiming they gathered more than enough signatures to trigger a vote. The leader of the petition group, Mitch Sylvester, says it's a historic day for the province, and he hopes Premier Danielle Smith takes note of how many Albertans put their time and effort into the petition.
19: We look forward to your government receiving this clear expression of the democratic will of Albertans and advancing the next steps to include this important question on the referendum ballot on October 19th, 2026.
18: While the petition has been handed over to Elections Alberta to count signatures, a judge has ruled the verification process cannot begin until after she issues a decision in the coming days or week related to a court challenge on the petition launched by a group of First Nations. More news in a moment, but first, checking traffic, here's Jackson McNulty.
20: Thank you, and right now, just one issue on the roads to watch out for. It's a rear ender, westbound 51st Avenue, just before the 111th Street intersection. It's parked in the left-hand lane. Not bad for delays here, but you will have to move to the right to get through. Volume delays are picking up on Calgary Trail. From 34th Avenue, we're back to past 51st Ave. Bridge rehabilitation is causing delays for east and westbound traffic on 112th Avenue at the Wayne Gretzky Drive overpass. And we are seeing delays for westbound travel on the White Mud between 111th Street and 122nd Street, and then again between 178th Street and the West Anthony End A. Beat the summer rush. 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From the Global One Traffic Center, I'm Jackson McNulty.
18: Thank you, Jackson. The U of A-based Women and Children's Health Research Institute has just received the largest donation in the history of the University of Alberta. $93.5 million over 10 years will go to research and critical gaps in health for women and children. $70 million is coming from the Stollery Children's Hospital Foundation, and $23.5 million is coming through the Alberta Women's Health Foundation. BC Premier David Eby says his government continues to oppose plans for a second oil pipeline from Alberta to BC. Prime Minister Mark Carney said last week that such a pipeline is more likely than not. But Eby says he does not know why Carney would make that comment.
21: And in my private conversations with the Prime Minister, I continually emphasize that British Columbia's real projects, the $88 billion in projects, which, by the way, doesn't even include LNG Canada Phase 2, that those deserve at least as much respect as Alberta's pipeline project, which still to this date has not shown up in any real way.
18: EB says Ottawa also continues to treat the softwood lumber industry differently than other industries impacted by U.S. tariffs and demanding additional support. Well, the Alberta government says it's ready to tackle this year's wildfire season, with the response already being put to the test. Global's Cabby Molly Theron reports.
22: Forestry and Parks Minister Todd Lowen says more than 550 firefighters have been hired. This year, the province has started a mutual aid incentive program. The program offers municipalities up to $125,000 in wildfire response support.
23: The goal is straightforward: reduce immediate financial pressures, remove barriers that may delay decision-making, and improve wildfire outcomes through faster, coordinated response.
22: Lowen says the community of Sandy Beach is the latest example that used this pilot. On Saturday, a wildfire burned down three homes and damaged a fourth. At the time, Sturgeon County had to issue a local state of emergency. More than 60 firefighters from nearby jurisdictions came in to help. No one was injured in that fire. It has been held, and all alerts for that community have been lifted. Cabby Malitharan, Global News.
18: And it's a Star Wars holiday, kind of.
24: Hey, Luke. May the Force be with you.
18: May the 4th is considered a pseudo-holiday for fans because of its punny resemblance to the movie series' iconic line, "May the Force be with you." It's not all good news, though. The new Mandalorian and Grogu movie is tracking for an extremely poor $70 to $85 million domestic opening for its Memorial Day weekend release, likely becoming the lowest opening Star Wars film ever, with concerns that casual viewers are not interested in a continuation of the Disney Plus show, which fell off a cliff in season 3. 880 Ched weather, partly cloudy overnight with a low of 0, mainly sunny tomorrow with a high of 15, a mixed sky Wednesday warming to 20 degrees. It's a windy 12 degrees in a capital city. I'm Thomas Dias, ahead of 880 Ched's Oilers Now with Bob Stauffer.
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3: 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McDavid in front, but turns
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Christopher, there you have it, the legendary Boomtown Rats, with a song that somehow seemed quite apropos today. No, Bob Stauffer, not Bob Geldof, by the way. Anyhow, this is Oilers Now, live in location, the 880 Ched Studios, the city's south side. 880 Ched is not just the play-by-play voice of the Edmonton Oilers, it's also the play-by-play voice of the Edmonton Elks. And Elks training camp, I think, gets rolling Saturday. And I think Morley and Dave got a show coming up. You're going to want to check that out. And we'll be giving you some more details on that in the next couple days. The season is over for Edmonton, but the work has only just begun. And I didn't want to open up with the Carpenters, so we went with the Boomtown Rats. Look, man, I'm not going to BS you. The last 2 years have been awesome. And this, frankly, the fact that the team isn't playing, that are done after the first round, and maybe there's a tremendous opportunity for reflection and improvement, but it stinks because there was greater expectation out of what was supposed to be accomplished this year. Here's what we're going to roll with. On Saturday, Edmonton Oilers General Manager Stan Bowman, Head Coach Chris Knobloch, Connor McDavid, Leon Draisaitl, Connor Murphy, to name a few, all were made available. We're going to get to some of that tape right here, right now, in the next 22 minutes of the show. From Frankly's Hockey, regular Monday contributor to the show, Frank Saravalli, for Summer's Drilling at 4:35. At 5 o'clock today, until 6, Edmonton Oilers former GM, head coach, and player for Friends at Contract Equipment, Matt T on Monday, Craig McTavish. Here's how you get hold of us. 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Eamon Hasham, Kellen Kennedy are helping produce the show along with Aiden Ganim. Aiden, I'm going to bring you in right now, right here, right now. Who, now that we're down to the final eight, is it too simple to sit there and look at the last Canadian team standing? Because I will tell you, I'm going to be cheering for Montreal the rest of the way. I'd like to see a Canadian team win. I wish it was going to be the Edmonton Oilers. I don't think the Canadians can get past either Colorado or Minnesota. But I'll certainly, you know, and last night's game against Tampa could potentially have. I'm going to be cheering for Montreal the rest of the way. I'd like to see a Canadian team win. I wish it was going to be the Edmonton Oilers. I don't think the Canadians can get past either Colorado or Minnesota, but I'll certainly, you know, and last night's game against Tampa could potentially have some significant

0: the draws for me. I'd like to see the Cup in Canada as well, of course, but you know, that's all the way on the East Coast. I'm never going to see it, so I think Montreal is a fun team to get behind for sure.
1: You can text us on the Ashley Fine Floors text line at 780-451-8800. How disappointed are you? Are you surprised? And because Connor McDavid did not hold back in his last interview post-game after the Oilers lost to the Anaheim Ducks in the 6th and deciding game of the series. All right, let's do this. Our top story for Legacy Heating and Cooling, home and no payments and no interest for a year. 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Everybody needs to be better. There's an opportunity here for the Oilers. They've had two very short off seasons. They've had tumultuous change within the organization on the management side. Some would say the Oilers need to sit out July 1st based upon some of the decisions that have been made, specifically the signings of, Victor Arvidsson, who ironically enough bounced back in Boston this year, Jeff Skinner, who did not bounce back with San Jose this year, or Andrew Mangiapane, who got traded out of oil country. But they got to get to work right now. And it was interesting. Because we are going to head in right now, right here, into the Oilers Now Audio Vault for Direct Workwear.
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1: Stan Bowman went first, and we are going to start with Bowman's comment on I found this to be really interesting. Evaluating everyone in the offseason.
3: You know, when you don't have success, I think you have to kind of evaluate everything. So that goes for, you know, my staff, coaching staff, players. That's what we're going to do over the next little bit. Like, it's only been 36 hours since we finished. And I think it's, you know, it's my job to, I'm sure people will evaluate me as well. And that's the way it goes in this business. It's a results business. And, you know, you have to see are there things you can improve on and, you know, you have impressions when the team doesn't succeed. Sometimes those are right, sometimes they're not right. So what you don't want to do is make quick decisions without really, you know, part of it is we want to talk to the players, talk to the coaches, get their views, talk to my staff, and then kind of look at what actually happened. And like I said, we have impressions on why we didn't succeed, but you want to make sure that that's actually lining up with what actually happened. So today's not a day for making announcements like on anything, whether about players or any types of things like that. That's going to come in time. I think, you know, here to talk about our season and answer your questions, but I don't have any announcements.
1: One of the topics, and look, I'm going to cut to the chase here. I don't think the coach got the most out of the players this season. And I think Chris Knobloch would acknowledge that as well. You got to find a way to get more forwards involved. I think that's one of the things he did a good job of when he took over in November of 23. And part of the reason why the Oilers had a 24-3 run is they had a deeper lineup. The Oilers were minus 31 in goal differential, 5-on-5 when McDavid or Draisaitl wasn't, like, those guys were both not on the ice, minus 31. Here is Stan Bowman on improving support scoring.
3: We do have some young players that are going to do that. Matt Savoy, I think, is someone who wasn't really in a primary scoring role, and he ended up with 18 goals, right? And I think if you looked at his season up until the Olympic break, he was mostly on the bottom of the lineup, penalty killing, but mostly not really with offensive players. And then he really got hot from end of February till end of the season. And we know Howard can score. He hasn't proven it at the NHL level. I think, you know, next year, though, we're looking for him to take a step and be a part of this team. It's going to be up to him how he performs when he gets here. But our hope is that he can be here. And I think we did see Pod Colson take a step forward this year. So, you know, there's three guys right there who I expect to be, they're already here. Now you're asking about new players we bring in.
1: Stan Bowman. All right, here is Chris Knobel.

0: o'clock, the head coach of the Oilers talking about needing to give depth more accountability.
1: Your most important players, your best players, have to be their best in the long run to win. They're the ones that are driving the drain. They're the ones that are going to ultimately, if you're successful or not, they have to be your best players. But it's unfair for them to be responsible for every win and loss, and you need other guys stepping up and being able to contribute. And the only way they can do that is if they have a more responsibilities, more time on the ice so that they can contribute. So I think moving forward, we have to find ways to let those other guys have more responsibilities. And that's whether that's, you know, your fourth line guys all penalty killing, or just your third line getting more 5-on-5 minutes, whatever it is. But I do think that your depth guys need more of a role, more of a ownership on the success of the team.
0: Yeah, there's no question about that. Now, the biggest reason why the Edmonton Oilers lost the series to Anaheim is their penalty killing was flat-out atrocious. The Ducks went 8-for-16 on the power play, and they generated positive energy that translated to their 5-on-5 play because of their power play success. There was a moment where we needed to provide some clarity with the power play. It had changed how the Oilers are killing from a couple years ago, who's ultimately responsible, which coach is responsible. Chris Knobloch answered some of those questions.
1: He handled the defenseman. I think
0: he's referring to Paul Coffey here, handling the defense.
1: Roles that everyone has. Paul McFarland with the power play, Stewie's with the penalty kill. But we always talk about these things together. There's nothing that's just solely on one person's plate. When things are going well or they're not going well, we always communicate about how things are going, player personnel and the systems that we're doing, 5-on-5, whether it's forecheck, defensive zone coverage, we always have those conversations. So, you know, one guy is responsible for it, he looks after it, he spends most of his time on it, but it is a collective effort on all our coaching staff.
0: There you go. Well, it has to improve. I don't care who does it. It's got to improve, and it hasn't been good enough. And you switched the PK and did what 29 of the rest of the teams in the league did, and it wasn't that good. And in the case of the series, and some will say, stop, that's a short sample size. 8 out of 16 is an ugly number, okay? It just is. Connor McDavid and Leon Draisaitl did not hold back. Here is Leon Draisaitl if the organization is going in the wrong direction.
2: Yes, I am concerned about that. And a little bit of that leads into, you know, obviously us players, like I said before, like we didn't do a good enough job of, you know, properly winning games. And I don't like using the terminology of taking the regular season serious, because we do. We go into every game and we try to do it right. We say the right things. But I think you really have to, you know, in regular season form, these moments, you have to get comfortable in these moments. And we didn't do that this year. And it ended up, you know, showing in the first round here. So, but yes, I am concerned because we're not trending in the right direction. We've taken big steps backwards, and we got to get a grip of this and head back in the right direction.
0: Meanwhile, Connor McDavid had these thoughts on the whole team taking a step back.
3: You know, it's only a couple days ago I made those comments. Obviously, feel the same as I did a couple days ago, and agree with Leon that the organization as a whole is taking a step back, and that starts with me. Starts with Leon. We all can be better, and we all need to be better. You know.
0: He didn't hold back. There's no question about that. Now, one player that was acquired, Connor Murphy, was asked today if he wants to, or asked on Saturday if he wants to remain in oil country.
4: Yeah, I do. I had a great experience here, and I don't have anything bad to say. It was great to be with the guys, and even talk about like a renewed sense of urgency and inspiration. The players here, whether it's the top guys or the roster through or even staff, facility, it's been really fun to just have that. You're in one place for so long, being in Chicago for 9 years, was great and built such a close-knit bond with that city, community, and team. But to have a new challenge and new staff and people to learn off of and feed off of is really, really unique and fun to experience at any point in your career. And that they've given me a lot of jump and a lot of insight and a lot of things that push me now to take on new challenges. So grateful to be here and hopefully to continue that.
0: There you go. That's Connor Murphy. It is 421 in Oil Country. You can text us at 780-451-8800. How concerned were you about Connor McDavid and Leon Draisaitl's comment about the organization taking a step back? Both players took personal accountability on their end of it. I'm not surprised. 780-451-8800. This is Oilers Now.
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12: Steve Simmons, Toronto Sun, for Keith. You talk about the due diligence that you did on John prior to hiring him and now hiring him. In the past, say, 3 to 4 days, I have been in contact with about 20 people who work in the National Hockey League, many of whom are prominent names that we would all know. And of the 20 people I spoke to, one was supportive of John's hiring and the other 19 thought it was a sham, to be perfectly honest. Words were used like con artist, liar, salesman. How did you come to a different conclusion than I was able to come to in a very short time?
13: I must have talked to different people.
12: That's it? Because I'm talking about...
0: Wow, that is a tough opening press conference for John Chayka and Matt Sundin. Steve Simmons, do you recall what Brian Burke said when his time had come to an end in Toronto? You got to... Okay, Aiden, I'm giving you an assignment. You're going to have to find Berkey on Steve Simmons.
4: Okay.
0: It's one of the funniest lines of all time. Yeah, that's a tough one. I got to tell you, I'm not surprised that I thought somebody might write that. I am surprised that somebody would ask that in a press conference. That was I could have certainly foreseen somebody. Chayka had a very interesting time in Arizona. Okay, and we had him on the show multiple times. There was a lot going on there, to say the least. Oh, by the way. You know, Connor McDavid and Leon Draisaitl both spoke about the organization and the team going the wrong direction. But McDavid did make one thing clear.
3: I want to win, and I want to win here in Edmonton. That's my focus.
0: There you go. Don't lose sight of that. It is 4:25 in oil country. We literally have hundreds of texts, of which we're going to go into right here, right now, in the Ashley Fine Floors text line. Bob, it was never Stuart Skinner. The defense and the other players were already playing 50-50, and the goalie problem just went from bad to worse. Well, you say that, but there were a lot of people that disagreed and thought it was goaltending. Xavier says, no matter a first or fourth liner, everybody has to have a commitment and buy in to team defense. If this doesn't happen, I believe this team will continue to face the same problem it does. It's one thing to have lots of skill, but you got to have the effort and commitment to a strong defensive game. All right. So here's the difference. Here's why the Oilers were an average team. They won half their games this year, 41 games. At no point did they have a dominant stretch. Chris Knobloch took over from Jay Woodcroft when the team was 3-9-1. At one point, he won 24 out of 27 games in 23-24, including 16 straight where they gave up only 24 goals against. During that stretch, which was 6 weeks, you're thinking that team can get to a level and go on a run. Okay, the next year, crappy start, so-so start again to the year, got going. From November 7th to February 6th of the 24-25 season, guess which team in the league had the best winning percentage in the NHL? The Edmonton Oilers. That never happened this season. They never got to that level. They never had a sustained stretch of excellence where they could elevate their play. And we were all hoping, and look, I work for the club. I wanted to see them elevate. It just didn't come to fruition. They had two good periods in the entire series against Anaheim. First period of game one, first period of game five. That's it. Okay? You might argue they had an okay first period in game four, but they got outplayed. Jari was really good. So we will head off to an 880 News Weather traffic update with Thomas Dias, Frank Saravelli from Frankly Hockey. Lots to talk about when we return on Oilers Now.
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19: This is Global News. It's 4:30. I'm Thomas Dias. It's 12 degrees with the wind north gusting to 47 kilometers per hour.
20: Alberta separatists say they have delivered nearly 302,000 signatures in a push to trigger a referendum on leaving Canada. The campaign needed about 178,000 verified names to move forward. Premier Danielle Smith has said a vote will happen if Elections Alberta confirms the petition meets the threshold, but the effort faces a legal challenge from several First Nations who argue that separation would violate treaty rights. And Prime Minister Mark Carney announced Canada will provide $270 million more to support Ukraine's defense against Russia's invasion. The funding, pledged at a European summit in Armenia, will go toward NATO-listed military supplies and brings Canada's total aid to $25.8 billion since 2022. Ukrainian President Volodymyr Zelensky thanked Canada for its ongoing financial and moral support as the conflict evolves. Carney also met European leaders to strengthen partnerships, emphasizing the need for global cooperation amid shifting geopolitical challenges. Checking traffic, here's Jackson McNulty.
21: Thank you, and we got a few things to watch out for right now. Still ongoing is that collision on 51st Avenue westbound before 111th Street. Got to keep right to get past this one as it's parked in the left-hand lane. Right now, eastbound traffic on the Yellowhead is pumping the brakes just after Winterburn Road for a vehicle pulled off to the shoulder. Keep your eyes peeled in the area. Over on 50th Street, we have a collision affecting northbound traffic just after 76th Avenue. Got to keep left to get through here, but we are seeing delays all the way back towards Roper Road. And watch out for crews starting at a collision at 170th Street and the Yellowhead overpass. This Mother's Day, Michael Hill is celebrating all kinds of moms. Mark the moment with pieces you'll love forever. Visit Michael Hill today. From the Global One Traffic Center, I'm Jackson McNulty.
20: Thank you, Jackson. 880 Ched weather. The temperature dips to zero overnight, followed by a mainly sunny high of 15 tomorrow, 20 on Wednesday. In Eppington, it's a windy 12 degrees. I'm Thomas Dias. Your next scheduled newscast at 5 o'clock on 880 Ched.
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21: Keep in mind the east end collision on 50th Street just after 76th Avenue. Northbound traffic will have to keep left here, but plan for delays back towards Roper Road. Might want to head over to 75th or 34th Street instead. Crews also on scene for a collision on 170th Street northbound at the Yellowhead Overpass. The right-hand lane here is blocked, and we have delays back towards 111th Avenue. AMA members always save at Shell with 3 cents off per liter. It's a match made at the pump. From the Global One Traffic Center, I'm Jackson McNulty.
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0: Just hold, I'll call for it here. Welcome back, everybody. It's 434 in Oil Country. I want to read a text from T-Ups who says, noting that leadership is most important on the Ashley Fine Floors text line. Noting that leadership is most important in tough moments, should Darnell Nurse and Ryan Nugent-Hopkins have been in front of the media as well on Saturday? Question mark. The accountability shown by 97 and 29 illustrated their level of commitment to this team and being better next season. This year's early summer is unacceptable, and they both know it and own it. Would like to see more from that supposed core of the team from T-Hops. All right, so here's where I need to explain to you. The players get requested, and there's a media group, a media text exchange that goes through to Jamie Cartmell and Andrew Peer in the PR department, and the request was for McDavid, Draisaitl, Murphy, Dickinson, Kapanen, and Ingram. And that's who we got. Nobody said no. They didn't ask for Nugent-Hopkins, and they didn't ask for Darnell Nurse. Those guys are under contract carrying forward. Obviously, they got to have McDavid and Drysdale. They're the guys. And nobody asked for Hyman, okay? Nobody asked for Nuge. Nobody asked for Nurse. That's how it works. And then they elected to do Stan Bowman and Chris Knobloch before the players. Let's do this. We told you about a legendary... We ran the Steve Simmons question today at the Maple Leafs press conference, and it was a doozy. Welcome to Toronto, John Chayka. This is the... When Brian Burke was leaving Toronto was one of the funniest comments you'll ever hear.
1: Brian, Steve, do you expect to be running the next U.S. Olympic team?
2: Ask them. That's the best part about today, Steve, is that I probably don't ever have to talk to you again, so you can ask them.
0: Oh, wow. Oh, he is a beauty, and he's on the show every Friday. There you go. We're going to head off to the River Cree Resort and Casino Hotline. And welcome back to the show, Frank Saravalli for Summers Drilling, your trusted waterwell expert since 1917. 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Frank, just so you are aware, we've already discussed the connection between the agency that worked with the Maple Leaf hiring committee for this position and John Chayka. It's not lost on us, but we had to put the question today for the high heat that Steve Simmons was bringing Keith Pelly. And for austerity's sake, we also needed to reference the past exchange between Steve Simmons and Brian Burke. How you doing, my man?
7: I'm good. Love the balls the size of a dump truck on Steve Simmons. However, I would say that in the end, I don't know if the question really served the purpose other than a good clip, because we didn't learn anything.
0: Yeah.
7: He was shut down immediately, and instead the point or exchange in the press conference, you have your column to get across the 19 different people and things that they said about John Chayka. I want to know, in spite of all those things, what exactly did Keith Pelly learn about John Chayka that made him want to hire him? And that part, I don't know that we did.
0: Yeah. Who represents John Chayka?
7: I've been told repeatedly, even though Keith Pelly denied it again today, that John Chayka has been represented by Neil Glassberg.
0: And whose son worked for John Chayka in Arizona?
7: Chase Glassberg, actually, according to his LinkedIn page, did not work or overlap with John Chayka
0: okay.
7: in Arizona.
0: I did meet him, just so you know, the last year in Arizona. I met him. Nice guy. And I've met Glassberg on multiple occasions. He represents Stan Bowman, as you know. So,
7: yes.
0: Gil Scott also represents Bill Scott's dad. Gil Scott represents NHL coaches. In fact, I believe he did Chris
7: Yeah,
0: Nodlitz.
7: But he doesn't conduct searches, though.
0: That's he does not conduct searches. Either. There we go. Yes. So what are your thoughts? We'll get to the Oilers in a second. What are your thoughts on who Toronto hired?
7: Well, the only word that I can come up with is this is a reach. You know, I'm all for second chances, and long before he was a candidate in Edmonton, I had been pounding my fist on the table for Stan Bowman and Joel Quenneville to both be reinstated by the NHL, and that they deserved a second chance for the work that they had put in light of the Chicago Blackhawks sexual assault scandal. So it would be hypocritical of me to sit here and say that John Chayka does not deserve a second chance. However, I think there's a difference between getting another shot and being handed the keys to the kingdom. And when you are named general manager of the Toronto Maple Leafs and chief hockey operations decision maker, that's a whole different level. This is one of the crown jewel franchises in the league. And with that, there's an immense responsibility. And a couple things. One, John Chayka has never worked in hockey since being banned by the commissioner for a calendar year. And two, no other candidate that was up for this job, at least that we are publicly aware of, has any of the same baggage. So not only do you not have a track record for success, you didn't work your way back up through the league or make amends at any point over these last five calendar years. And now you just resurface in one of the most high profile positions in the sport. And we're supposed to take you at your word that you've learned. I don't know how that works.
0: We're joined by
7: just a couple steps.
0: Yeah. Frank Saravalli is our Oilers Now headliner today for Wilhauk Beef Jerky. Others can try to imitate, but nobody can duplicate the great flavor of Wilhauk Beef Jerky. Only available in L.A. in Leduc, Alberta. Trent Wilhauk and the team at Wilhauk Beef Jerky, who, by the way, is a believer of Stan Bowman's. He has certainly stated his opinion. The Oilers season is over. Connor McDavid called the team average. Stan Bowman said he's in an evaluation process right now. What's your evaluation, Frank, on the season that was with the Edmonton Oilers?
7: I thought Connor McDavid's words were prescient, accurate. He seemed to actually be resigned to this fact. You know, I'm a big believer in body language. I've talked about this before. And the camera being cued in on him during and before the handshake lines, there wasn't disgust. There wasn't hunched over disbelief. His head wasn't in his hands. There weren't tears. It was almost like he knew that at some point this was coming. And I think his words said it in such a graceful way as to not knock anyone, but how was anyone expecting a different result based on where this team was at this moment in time? And I thought it was fair, and what it's done is it has put everyone on notice. He has taken his share of responsibility, also including himself, and Leon Draisaitl did this as well, which is true leadership, saying we also need to be better. It starts with us. We're the players. But I don't know how you could look at any of the last handful of seasons and say that, one, this team has improved, and two, that there haven't been a whole truckload of mistakes that have happened around them to put this Oiler team in a position where they might actually get through this entire window of Connor McDavid in his prime and not have a true Stanley Cup banner to show for it.
0: Yeah, well, you either win the Stanley Cup or you don't. Nobody, well, who was it that famously said, if you ain't first, you're last?
7: Is that Ricky Bobby?
0: Ricky Bobby, yeah. Apparently that's the attitude of the guys down in Calgary who have watched the Oilers win more playoff series over the last 5 years than another organization has won in the last 35 years. So maybe that's why they're frustrated. I don't know. But the Oilers didn't get there. They did not ultimately win in Game 7. One goal bounce. I don't know if I buy P.K. Subban saying the Oilers weren't close.
7: No, that was a gross over-exaggeration.
0: Of what he said?
7: Yes.
0: What did he say?
7: No, I'm saying what he said was a gross over-exaggeration, okay, that they weren't close.
0: I mean,
7: you don't get any closer.
0: You don't get any closer than they got. And so they go to the Stanley.
7: The problem is that they've gotten further away.
0: Yeah.
7: And the problem is that a series of decisions, I think in part due to grass is always greener effect, I think in part to a quick twitch to make some changes, that they've found themselves in a spot where each decision is not in a vacuum from another, that they've had compounding effects. And I think from the Ryan McLeod to, we can go back and for the 847th time on this show, unpack the Holloway and Broberg
0: right
7: offer sheets, to even just recently the Skinner trade, to having to go out and like because you you traded Ryan McLeod, now you needed to trade for Jason Dickinson. Like, you know what I'm saying? Like, they're not all separate. They're
0: right now, it's all fair. Frank, it's all fair. The team came up short of the expectation, and it's fair what Connor said.
7: They're all interrelated. Like, yeah. So Victor Arvidsson and going and doing what he did in Boston, like, why Victor Arvidsson gone, Andrew Mangiapane in? Why not just say, hey, this guy had the worst season of his career, one of them. It didn't work, but doesn't mean next season won't work.
0: Give me a percentage. Culpability of management, culpability on players, culpability on coaching staff.
7: Ooh. I will say management 60%, players 15%, and coach
0: 25%. Yeah. Okay. There was some, again, and it's as simple as this. In 23-24, the team went 24-3 in a 27-game span. 16 straight wins, only gave up 24 goals against. You knew the team could do something during that process. You're like, this
7: is... But as Stan Bowman pointed out, they never had that this year.
0: That's where I was going next. Last year, November 7th to February 6th, right before we left for the Four Nations face-off where you and me were in Montreal together, the Oilers had the best record in the league for three straight months. They were never close to that this year. Never got there. So it's going to be interesting.
7: They didn't have their first five-game winning streak until the last week of the season, right?
0: That is correct. Trent has texted us on the Ashley Fine Flores text line. He says everybody gets a third of the responsibility. Management 33%, coaching 33%, players 33%. That's an interesting look at it. All right, look, let's get to a couple of the elephants in the room here. What's going to happen? I know John Cooper got an extension in Tampa. Does this reinforce how hard it is to win, Frank? The Tampa Bay Lightning had a great regular season. They're in a tough division. There's no question. Jakub Dobish stole Game 7. There's no way the Canadians should have won that game. It was a bit, frankly, for John Cooper, like in watching Canada lose to the U.S. But that said, for the fourth consecutive year, Tampa Bay is out in the first round. They are 2-10 at home in the playoffs in the last 4 years. 2-10 in the last 4 years.
7: Sounds like a pile of excuses to me.
0: And they got a top five goalie, two of the best forwards in the league, and the best coach. Does something have to give there?
7: And a Norris Trophy winning defenseman, who didn't play in these playoffs and is aging, but nonetheless, I could understand after three straight trips to the Cup final, you lose to Toronto in round one. You go, okay, that's been a lot of hockey. This is their reset.
0: But you're not giving the Oilers that.
7: Hold on a second. Then the next 2 years, you lose in the first round to Florida, and you go, okay, well, that's the best team in hockey, the Cup winner, got it. This year, and I'm a big believer in the Montreal Canadiens and what they're building, but this year, losing on home ice the way that they did, they were 1-3 in four games.
0: Yep.
7: No excuse. They're just, and I don't care how the game played out. If you want to view it through another lens, it's Montreal who sent that series to seven games by not putting their foot down when they had the lead on home ice in game four and could have put a 3-1 series stranglehold on it. If anything, Montreal's inexperience opened the door for Tampa to not walk right through it.
0: Yeah.
7: So what happens next? You're asking me the John Cooper question?
0: Yes.
7: I spent some of the last 27 hours or whatever it's been asking that question. And from people who know Julien Brisebois best, when I said, will he make a coaching change? The answer was, quote, not a chance.
0: Yeah. He's got to know how good he is, right?
7: Well, I think it's also a flawed roster.
0: Right.
7: They have defense that doesn't push the pace, doesn't have any dynamicism to their team. And doesn't support their forward group enough. They've tried reinventing their bottom six, and they also tried to play in a way that doesn't really speak to them and what they are. They're a high-skilled, fast team, or should be. And instead, they're worried about sending out Scott Sabourin with 2 minutes and 10 seconds left in a tied game earlier in the series to take a stupid penalty.
0: Which they survived in that game, by the way.
7: They did, but why?
0: Yeah. Well, it was part of their identity all year long there.
7: Getting their show run by the Florida Panthers are not a team that's going to put you into the third row.
0: Yeah.
7: Be yourself. I in my office here, I'm staring at a big sign that I have on the wall that says, "Know thyself. Know what you are and who you are."
0: So it doesn't say Frank, you suck, because that's what I got in mind. One of my friends sent me a poster said, "Stoff, you're brutal."
7: That's just because your head's so big it can't fit through the door most days. But no, mine says, "Know thyself. Know who you are, what you are. The Lightning don't know what they are."
0: Awesome stuff. And by the way, Minnesota gave up 9 goals last night, and nobody's going off about them giving up 9 goals. That's going to be a fun series, isn't it?
7: It's probably because they scored 6.
0: Yeah, well, I know a team that scored 6 once against a team that scored 9, and everybody down south thought the Oilers were done, and they never lost a game in the series the rest of the way. And you know who ended up done? Calgary. Frank, thanks, my man.
7: I was there. I loved it.
0: It was awesome. Thanks, man. See you later.
7: See you, Bob.
0: Terry has texted us on the Ashley Fine Floors text line regarding percentages. Bob, players' injuries notwithstanding, at least 51% and some number above that. But ultimately, they have majority ownership of the situation they found themselves in. Worth pointing out that the so-called ideal lineup of the team assembled throughout the year was together as a starting lineup once in game one of the playoffs. And 6 minutes into that game, that was it. And it changed as a result of injury. That one comes to us from Terry. Frank Cervelli's our Oilers Now headliner for Wilhauk Beef Jerky. 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NHL today with the young gun, Aiden Ganim, when we come back in Oilers Now.
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13: Tonight, we
21: we've been keeping our eyes around a collision at 170th Street in the Yellowhead Overpass. This one is just about cleared. Those vehicles have been moved off into the Yellowhead eastbound on-ramp from 170th Street. Not bad for delays here, but got to keep left to get through the interchange. Northbound traffic on 50th Street seen delays for a collision just after 76th Avenue. Got to keep left here. Also get reports of a collision on 34th Avenue by 99th Street. And west of Stony Plain, Highway 770 is closed both directions after a collision between Highway 16 and Highway 627. 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
0: All right, welcome back. I have a feeling we're going to have some fun coming up with Mac T on Monday. Here we go. We're going to get to the Oilers Now Injury Report brought to you all season long by James H. Brown and Associates. Trent Brown would be devastated that the Oilers are out. He loves the Oilers. He loves the Edmonton Elks, and he loves the U of A Golden Bears. Alberta Injury Lawyers, it's James H. Brown, the heavy hitters of injury law. We found out that McDavid and Jason Dickinson were dealing with ankle/foot fractures or injuries. And you can figure out in Dickinson's case, probably a hairline fracture after getting hit from behind of the puck. People should not forget, McDavid took a puck blast against Colorado in the 81st game of the year as well. Pretty sure Zach Hyman played with a significant core injury. Leon Draisaitl said he had no pop in his game. And Evan Bouchard, speaking of getting popped, he got smoked in game number one and struggled for about a game and a half and then got his game going. Anyhow, some of Edmonton's better players got targeted by Anaheim. 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Hammy was there, too. Al Hamilton. All right, what do you got?
10: All right, well, two games on the NHL slate tonight. The Carolina Hurricanes host the Philadelphia Flyers for Game 2 of their second-round series. Carolina leading that one 1-0. And a series opens up tonight. Vegas taking on the Anaheim Ducks at home. Big signing over the weekend for the Toronto Maple Leafs, naming John Chayka as the new general manager, last GM'd in 2020 with the Arizona Coyotes. Matt Sundin is now a senior executive advisor. And the finalists for the Bill Masterson Trophy have been announced. Jonathan Toews, Gabe Landeskog, and Rasmus Dahlin are up for the award given to the player most dedicated to hockey.
0: All right, we will head it off at 4:57 to, well, we should tell you, you're invited to join New West Travel on a 14-day tour through New Zealand in November. 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
20: This is Global News. It's 5 o'clock. I'm Thomas Dias. It's 13 degrees with the wind north, gusting to 33 kilometers per hour. And this just in, advocates have lost a court battle in their fight against restrictions on medical treatment for transgender youth in Alberta. The groups, Egal and Skipping Stone, had asked a judge to let them make the argument that Premier Danielle Smith's government acted outside its authority with the law. Last year, Smith's government used the notwithstanding clause to shield the restrictions from any legal challenges. The LGBTQ plus advocates argued that because doctors who do not comply with the new rules face fines or imprisonment, it's a criminal issue and therefore falls to the federal government, not a provincial one, to oversee. Smith's government, however, has said the rule changes are to protect the health and safety of youth and fall within its purview. The Court of King's Bench Justice agreed, dismissing Egal and Skipping Stone's application. Justice Ellison Kuntz says because the legislation is related to health and safety, it falls within the province's constitutional control. Egal and Skipping Stone say they plan to appeal the decision. More news in a moment, but first, checking traffic. Here's Jackson McNulty.
21: Thank you, and we have been keeping our eyes around a collision at 170th Street and the Yellowhead Overpass. Good news, it's been cleared away. Still a bit busy here for northbound traffic with delays past 118th Avenue. Getting reports of a collision now on the West Anthony Andy southbound by the merge from the Yellowhead. Delays also picking up on the southwest Anthony Andy for eastbound traffic by Cameron Heights looking across the river. And we are seeing delays behind a collision on 34th Avenue and 99th Street. This one's westbound. Beat the summer rush. 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From the Global One Traffic Center, I'm Jackson McNulty.
20: Thank you, Jackson. RCMP say two people were killed in a highway collision south of Slave Lake around 3 o'clock yesterday afternoon. It took place on a stretch of Highway 2, which remained closed for several hours. Police say it looks like one vehicle crossed the center line and hit another vehicle head-on. The occupants in one vehicle had minor injuries, but a 58-year-old man and a 62-year-old man, both from Slave Lake, were pronounced dead at the scene. Alberta separatists have formally submitted the Stay Free Alberta petition to Elections Alberta, trying to trigger a referendum on the province leaving Canada. Leader Mitch Sylvester addressed a group of supporters this afternoon with the big number.
15: On behalf of the Stay Free Alberta campaign, I'm pleased to advise you today that we delivered to Elections Alberta 301,450 signatures.
20: The group needed 178,000 signatures to force the province to consider such a vote. Premier Danielle Smith has said if the petition is verified, there will be a referendum, but First Nations in the province have taken legal action to block the petition, citing concerns that the move threatens treaty rights and is unconstitutional. Last month, the Court of King's Bench granted a temporary stay, pausing the certification of the petition by Elections Alberta, with the judge ruling that the First Nations demonstrated irreparable harm to their treaty rights. Despite the stay on certification, the court allowed the group Stay Free Alberta to continue collecting signatures, although the petition cannot be finalized until the broader legal challenge is resolved. In other news, the University of Alberta has received the biggest donation it has ever seen. $93.5 million over 10 years will go to Women and Children's Health Research Institute at the U of A, where scientists and clinicians try to close critical gaps in research for women and children. This is the third decade of funding the institute has received. The Stollery Children's Hospital Foundation is putting up $70 million, and the Alberta Women's Health Foundation is giving $23.5 million. The U.S. military says it engaged with Iranian forces on Monday, sinking six boats and reopening a shipping lane in the Strait of Hormuz. This as the UAE reported missile and drone attacks by Iran damaging an oil facility and triggering alerts despite a weak ceasefire. U.S. President Donald Trump backed the mission as it aims to restore global energy flows while risking a renewed conflict in the region. Checking the markets, Canada's main stock index lost more than 250 points today, weighed down by losses in the consumer cyclical sector, while U.S. markets also lost ground. The Canadian dollar traded for 73.47 cents U.S. compared with 73.66 cents on Friday. The June crude oil contract was up $4.48 U.S. at $106.42 per barrel, and the June gold contract was down $111.20 U.S. at $4,533.30 an ounce. 880 CHED weather, partly cloudy overnight with a low of zero, mainly sunny tomorrow with a high of 15 degrees. I'm Thomas Dias. Your next scheduled newscast at 5:30. 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
0: All right, Craig, let's make sure we don't use any of the seven words that George Carlin used to say on TV. Because I know you wanted to use them over the years, often describing me.
2: I still do.
0: You still do?
2: Still, of course.
0: All right, there we go. 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Here we go, Craig. Why did the Edmonton Oilers lose the series in six games to the Anaheim Ducks?
17: Well, in the fashion of which they lost, I mean, it was quite clear at the end of the series that the best team won. And we didn't get unlucky. We got outplayed by the Anaheim Mighty Ducks, which I didn't think would happen going in. I thought Anaheim was a really good opponent for us. But I think normally our top two lines are going to significantly, severely outplay the opposition's top two lines. And because of the injuries, it didn't happen. I mean, Connor was definitely muted by a lot. I mean, he didn't score at the level he normally does, especially the first two games he got shut out. He ended up minus a bunch on the series, which rarely happens for him.
0: Three empty net goals against.
17: Yeah, but I mean, he was minus eight or something, yep, where he's normally plus five. Right. He's minus five, and that's a pretty significant difference.
0: And again, hurt. I don't want to, like, Anaheim was better. We're both conceding that.
17: Yeah.
0: Injuries were a big factor. Does it make you appreciate Draisaitl even more? Like, he's, by his own admission, he said he had no pop.
17: To me, when I evaluate, and I did it today and listened to the press conference, I mean, he made the most sense to me. He's the best spokesman, I think, for the Oilers. He jives with what I'm thinking when he speaks. I mean, Connor, he has a difficult time in those situations and had a difficult time yesterday talking about how to get a greater impact from guys other than he and Connor to try and include more guys, and struggled a bit to answer that. But, you know, Leon, I give him a lot of credit. I mean, he's an honest guy, and I thought, you know, it was hard probably for the coaching staff and the management to hear, but I think it's all fair.
0: How did you think Leon played in the series?
17: He's leading the league in points per game in the playoffs. I mean, and banged up. I mean, that's incredible, actually. I mean, he played fantastic, and normally does. I don't think he was banged up to the level that Connor was. I mean, Connor... I mean, his
0: he would have been out if it was regular season games.
17: Yeah, like his cutbacks and his separation and how he separates from people is his secret sauce. He's, you know, you always talk about the most developed player, and he is. He's the fastest and the quickest, and you can't corner him. But when you're looking at an ankle injury and torquing it to the level he has to torque it to make those cuts and changes of direction, it paralyzes him. And credit to him. I mean, he's a warrior. We know that. He didn't make any excuses, but he just was muted to what he normally is. And I mean, the one thing I'll say about Connor, which I would try and emphasize to him, is that warrior. We know that. He didn't make any excuses, but he just was muted to what he normally is. And I mean, the one thing I'll say about Connor, which I would try and emphasize to him, is that he expends a lot of energy to

0: speed and will. And, you know, it'd be nice to see him slow it down a gear at times if he can. But, I mean, the team is seldom in that position where he can throttle it back. I mean, he's the only guy a lot of nights, he and Leon, that are driving it. And it's hard for him to throttle it back and play a more, like, shall we say, a Kucherov-style game where he's, you know, he's lurking more than he's attacking.
1: Does that mean he doesn't get any playoffs in six straight game sevens like Kucherov? It's crazy.
0: Well, yeah, that's, I mean, Kucherov, he does it, you know, with head and hands, and Connor does
1: and
0: it
1: without pace.
0: Head, hands, and
1: feet.
0: And
1: the further you go in a series, the more pace you need.
0: Yeah.
1: I think.
0: Yeah.
1: All right, so you take a look at it. McDavid playing with, they didn't get totally specific on the injuries, but if you read between the lines, it sounded like
0: or watched the games.
1: Like a significant ankle injury of some sort. Dickinson got hit in the back of the leg. In my experience, and you can correct me if I'm wrong, but that's how hairline fractures happen with players, is when you get hit and there's no protection at all, and you get hit in the ankle or the side or, right? And he was, you should have seen him on the plane. Like,
0: yeah.
1: And you know how bad he wanted to play because he sucked it up and he found a way to play the majority of the games in the series. And he said his priority is to go to a place where he can, has a chance to win. Oh, and someplace that works for his girls. That's what he said on Saturday. But so it's McDavid, Draisaitl, Dickinson, and then Henrik. And now I'm going to give you the stat. The Oilers penalty killing in the regular season was at 80% when Henrik was available. It was at 69% when they didn't have Henrik. He got hurt before Anaheim ever got a power play in this series. Knocked him out of the series. The Oilers penalty killing only killed off 8 of 16 shorthanded situations. Anaheim scored in every game, and they won game 2 and game 4 because of their power play. They got 3 power play goals in, or 2 power play goals in game 2 and a shorty, and 2 power play goals in game 4. And that power play gave them, it spread to other aspects of their game, and the Oilers were susceptible as a result. So it's not it. I'm not saying the injuries are an excuse. I'm conceding that Anaheim was the better team as the series wore on, but Edmonton was completely compromised. Do you not agree down the middle?
0: Yeah, no, injuries, it is an excuse. I mean, it's a valid excuse. I mean, we were beat up, and Henrik, I mean, I remember you and I talking here about Henrik over Szymanski, and I mean, it was kind of a laughable question to me at the time. I mean, you need guys like Adam Henrik in the playoffs because they're never going to make a mental mistake. He wins all kinds of faceoffs, and is great with Savoy on the penalty kill. I mean, yeah, he was a huge loss as things unfolded, but I mean, the injuries played a big, big part of it. Because of the injuries, to your point, their young players got better every game. They got more and more confidence, and they were tougher and tougher to put away, and eventually they got us.
1: Put Colson and Kapanen.
0: Top six guys for me. I mean, I you know, it's not up to me. Like, it's not my position or my...
1: You've been in the chair before. You're a former NHL general manager and you're a head coach.
0: And the last thing I want to do is pile on at the end of a disappointing season. And it's just, you know, it's not something that I'm prepared to do. And normally people, when they say that, then they go ahead and pile on. But I'm not going to do it. But it's... So let's start with, you know, what we have. And to me, we have the best... And I'll include Podkozin for sure, because I'd love to play with that guy. And Kapanen, and in our top six, I would say that we have the best top six in all of hockey.
1: Really?
0: Yeah, with McDavid and RNH and Hyman, you know,
1: Leon
0: Draisaitl, obviously. I mean, I would say that I would not trade our top six for any.
1: We should also mention Hyman had a significant core injury, missed 5 of his final 6 games. He was never the same after coming back. He didn't have the same burst. You know, I know he was hurting. So again, not excuses. So I don't know if I'd say.

0: they have the best top six. They have some options there. Do you think they should load up McDavid and Draisaitl and play him with Podkolzin on one line, play that line 21 or 22 minutes, and then play the rest of their forwards? You know,
1: I don't
0: or
1: think
0: are you concerned?
1: I mean,
0: are you concerned they're not deep enough at forward in lines 3 and 4 where they can justify doing that?
1: I mean, I laugh at these discussions because they're in-game decisions. What's working in this game? And it's not always going to be, yeah, McDavid, Draisaitl, let's put them in for 82 games. There are games it's not going to work, and you're going to have to switch them out. Somebody else is going to find chemistry. And I think Chris has done an amazing job, actually, when to put them together and when to separate them. But as I said, our top six is as good as any top six in the league, and I would not trade our top six for any other top six that I can think of, nor would I... our bottom six, there's probably no other team in the league that I wouldn't trade our bottom six for their bottom six. And you look at...
0: So you're saying you don't think the bottom six is good enough?
1: No, well, it's not. And the other thing that's laughable to me is the perception that our bottom six are not productive because they don't get the opportunity. I mean, it's a chicken and an egg.
0: You were a bottom six forward. You got to earn it, right? That's what you're saying.
1: Yeah, you got to be productive. And the reason Leon and Connor play 24 minutes is because we don't make the playoffs if they don't play 24 minutes. I mean, I watched it pretty heavily this year, and you know, yeah, it'd be nice to, if I was Chris Knobloch, to cut Connor back to 18, 19 minutes, a couple games, third and fourth lines are rolling, but that just doesn't happen on this team. It's a fantasy to think that it would happen given more opportunity.
0: Well, you've got about as much experience as I know of understanding the role of bottom six forwards. We're going to continue this conversation. It is Mac D on Monday for Contract Equipment, 518 in Edmonton. We'll take a quick timeout.
2: Not too many major issues on the road right now, but still plan for delays westbound on the White Mud between 111th Street and 122nd Street. We get a pretty big break in the delays as we cross the river towards the west end, and then we are slow on the White Mud westbound from 178th Street towards the Anthony Ande. Traveling south through the city, you can plan for volume delays on Calgary Trail from the White Mud down towards 34th Avenue, and we are seeing delays for traffic westbound on the northeast Anthony Ande by Manning Drive and southbound on the southeast Anthony Ande from the White Mud down around the Highway 14 corner towards 17th Street. Beat the summer rush. 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
0: And we have the man that drafted Leon Draisaitl third overall in 2014. Leon had the greatest scouts dinner prospect interview of all time. It was almost like Matt T. It's almost like, did you almost think like he knew what the questions were coming? It was unreal.
1: You must have. And what about Bennett? Because it was either Leon or Bennett back in those days.
0: Both turned out to be pretty good players.
1: And a big gap between the two of them, actually.
0: And all those Calgary guys that hate Edmonton, this is how bad it is for them. They have to cheer for Florida and watch Bennett and Tkachuk, two guys that didn't, one guy that didn't want to stay and another guy that didn't pan out there. And, and they sit there and love it that they beat Edmonton because that's all the juice they got in Calgary. It's a sad indictment of where they're at.
1: They hate us a lot more than we hate them.
0: That's true. I want to see Calgary be successful. Right, I do. Yeah. I want to see Vancouver be good, too.
1: I'd been down there before and kind of been a little bit shocked. It's real. they don't like us.
0: You had a mascot go after you the one time. You showed him out, didn't you?
1: Oh, yeah. It could have been worse.
0: There you go.
1: For him.
0: For him. Well, you know what? There's nothing wrong with hitting a mascot. Just ask Donnie Jocks.
1: Yeah.
0: Well, remember he beat up Sir Slapshot, the Miners? All right, so look, here's the deal. You're a great bottom six forward. Excellent third line center. Played forever. Smart guy. You had a couple 20 goal seasons. You're great on faceoffs. You could kill penalties. You did your job. Now, I've joked with you in the past. Oh, how hard was it, Marty? You're playing behind Gretzky and Messier.
1: Hard, because I never played. Very hard.
0: All right. So you just said the Oilers are not good enough in their bottom six. And there's lots of teams, like lots of playoff teams, that you would take their bottom six over the Oilers' bottom six.
1: Well, you look at the Avalanche, and, you know, like, as I've said many times, to make the NHL, you've got to be a heck of a hockey player.
0: Right, yes.
1: So I don't want to diminish all these guys, but they're just not at the level that the great teams are at. And when you look at the Avalanche, they have Ross Colton, who they acquired from Nashville late in the year, a really good player. Kadri.
0: Ross Colton, Tampa. They got him from Tampa. He's been there.
1: Was it Tampa?
0: A couple years ago, yeah. And Kadri they got from the Flames, yeah.
1: And Waugh.
0: Waugh from the Leafs.
1: From the Leafs.
0: Yeah.
1: Parker Kelly, who's a local guy, 20-goal scorer.
0: Great bottom six forward.
1: 20 goals.
0: Yeah.
1: On the fourth
0: Fast,
1: line.
0: Fast, aggressive.
1: Jack Drury scored a beautiful goal last night.
0: Well, there were a lot of goals.
1: And Logan O'Connor. I mean, those guys are tough. You look at Carolina, they got Ehlers, Staal, and Martinuk on their third line. Carrier, Jankowski, and Eric Robinson.
0: They're scratching Jesperi Kotkaniemi in the playoffs.
1: Yeah.
0: In that draft year, you guys had them way up there.
1: I mean, it takes the team, and we have to...
0: All right.
1: For me, we have to focus on improving that.
0: So I have a 75-25 rule. 75% on a player is on the player, 25% is on the situation. So case in point, you had Dustin Penner. He didn't kill it under you. Then he had played a lot better once new coach. Team didn't do any better, but he did okay. He actually got us he actually got us back the same volume of picks that it required to sign him to that offer sheet, right? So sometimes, so I'm bringing this up with Trent Frederick. Can Trent Frederick, again, Stan Bowman is in the evaluation process. Let's assume under the context that Chris Knobloch is back this year. Okay, let's assume he's got an extension that he's back.
1: And he should be.
0: All right, so there you go, and he should be. Yeah. Who's it incumbent upon to make it work between Trent Frederick and Chris Knobloch? Because I would say the coach's job is to get the most out of the player, but I would say in Frederick's case, got to be at least 75% on him this year. Is that fair?
1: Well, I mean, it was a shocking contract. I mean, when it happened, to me anyways, it was a shocking contract because I never really saw any great qualities in his game. Like, to me, he's not in any... If it wasn't Trent Frederick, if he didn't have a history, he wouldn't make the team. I'm sure he's a fantastic person. But at some point, the coach has to play guys that he thinks are going to help you win.
0: How does that guy get 17, 18 goals in back-to-back years in Boston and have 7 or 8 fights a year?
1: Well, he played on a team that challenged for the best team in the history of the game. And when you play on a good team like that, any of your individual weakness is hidden because the team strength is so strong. I've said that before. He's playing the whole game. It's like Larry Murphy. When he got booed out of Toronto, he went to Detroit, powerful team. He was an all-star for 3 or 4 more years. I mean, you have to be careful acquiring players from teams that are that strong because you don't see their weakness. And I think that was a bit of it. But You look at game 4, all right, where Trent played.
0: You got a minute.
1: Yeah, Trent played game 4. He got walked by his point coverage. I mean, the guy was made a great play, but it kind of shifted everybody. And, you know, because his feet aren't that great.
0: Yeah.
1: And then on the overtime goal, he did a great job coming through, picked the puck up, and then got stripped by Mason McTavish, who is, I'll say, no relation to me. People ask me that, my kids all the time, but Mason McTavish made a great play, stripped him, and ended up in the net. So, I mean,
0: what's Chris supposed to do in
1: What's
0: this?
1: He supposed to do? I mean, continue on and hope that it gets better the next game. I mean, I don't blame Chris at all.
0: Okay. Because I would say, some would say, why were you playing Lazar over Frederick when Lazar is going to be here for 7 more years? And you would say, Stoff, you're trying to win the next game. That would be the argument.
1: Yeah. And Trent started on the top line.
0: The start earlier.
1: I mean, and he had an average of 1 point per 10 games. I mean, he's just under a point every 10 games.
0: It's tough.
1: We tried to give him some runway, and it just didn't happen. But hopefully, failure is a great motivator, and hopefully Trent can do something because from all intent, everything I hear, he's a great person.
0: All right, so here's the deal. Mac Tio Mondays will continue down the path. On the show, we'll go off to an 880 News weather traffic update. Thomas Dias, it is 529 in oil country.
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13: This is Global News. It's 5:30. I'm Thomas Dias. It's 11 degrees. A petition looking to force a vote on Alberta separating from Canada has been officially submitted, with organizers claiming they gathered more than enough signatures to trigger a vote. The leader of the petition group, Mitch Sylvester, says it's a historic day for the province, and he hopes Premier Daniel Smith takes note of how many Albertans put their time and effort into the petition.
14: We look forward to your government receiving this clear expression of the democratic will of Albertans and advancing the next steps to include this important question on the referendum ballot on October 19th, 2026.
13: While the petition has been handed over to Elections Alberta to count signatures, a judge has ruled the verification process cannot begin until after she issues a decision in the coming days or weeks related to a court challenge on the petition launched by a group of First Nations.
15: And the Alberta NDP says it called for an emergency debate in the legislature today on rising gas prices, but the UCP government immediately voted down the request. Shadow Minister for Affordability and Utilities, Kyle Kososki, says they're disappointed but not surprised. He says the UCP government has yet to show any urgency in responding to surging fuel costs and the greater cost of living crisis, adding, quote, "Albertans deserve better." Checking traffic, here's Jackson McNulty.
2: Thank you, and making your way south on the west, Anthony Handy. You can plan for typical volume delays from the Yellowhead down towards Stony Plain Road. Also get reports of a collision now at the Stony Plain Road overpass. Keep your eyes filled through there. We have a collision sitting on 34th Street, southbound by 34th Avenue, with some very heavy delays back towards 43rd Ave. Pretty busy as well for westbound traffic on Fox Drive from Belgravia Road across to the White Mud Interchange. And Calgary Trail seen delays from 34th Avenue back towards White Mud. Beat the summer rush. 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From the Global One Traffic Center, I'm Jackson McNulty.
15: Thank you, Jackson. 880 Ched weather down to zero overnight with a mainly sunny high of 15 tomorrow. I'm Thomas Dias. Your next scheduled newscast at 6 o'clock with Lamise Smiley on 880 Ched.
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0: 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The puck has dropped game two in Carolina. Carolina up 1-0 over the Flyers. They shut them out in game one. Philly scored the first two goals. It's 2-1. Carolina's just sniped on the power play. 2-1 middle of the first period. Again, you can text us at any time at 780-451-8800. 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Craig, you talked about the fact that, by the way, Ehlers just, he got the 2-1 goal for Carolina, I believe. Always
1: third
0: like
1: third line goal.
0: Yeah, that's a top six player that killed the Oilers. Yeah. I mean,
1: Ehlers, Stahl, Martinuk. That's a good line.
0: Like Ehlers is going to
1: and
0: Carolina.
1: Taylor's having an unbelievable playoff.
0: Well, you know my feelings on Taylor. I had a lot more time for Taylor than a lot of other people did. You know that
1: with Jackson Blake and
0: that's a good line.
1: Stankoven. I mean, that's the hope that Matt Savoy can grow into being Stankoven or Travis Konecny or something like that.
0: Absolutely. All right, so let's do this. Coaching. What did you think of Chris Knobloch's body of work this year?
1: I thought it was a struggle for him. I mean, it was a tough year because they never really got unlocked. And going into the start of the year, I don't know how you could think that we were in a better position than we were the previous year.
0: And I'm going to give you credit. You repeatedly said that from day one.
1: Yeah.
0: I thought they had more game to give.
1: Yeah. But, you know, we just didn't have the same depth that we've had in the past.
0: At forward.
1: And, you know, so it was a struggle for him to put it all together. I mean, you're managing holes in the dike daily. And when I listened to his press conference yesterday, and to me, he exhibited a lot of leadership for me.
0: How so?
1: Well, he didn't throw any of his assistants under the bus. And to me, whether he feels that way or not, that's leadership.
0: He also did not throw a player under the bus all season long.
1: Well, the guy in Utah, the coach in Utah.
0: Andre Tournier.
1: Andre Tournier. I mean, yeah, they asked him to throw one of his players under the bus after the first game, or two of them, Schmaltz and Keller. And he said, you know, you should have been here for the 82 other games because I didn't do it in those 82 games, and I'm certainly not doing it here in the playoffs.
0: So. And Knobloch didn't do that either.
1: No, but there's, you know, who knows what happens behind closed doors. There's got to be accountability. The winners want players to be held accountable for repetitive mistakes, and that much I don't know, but I know that Chris got the team to the Stanley Cup Finals the last couple of years. He came back with, you know, less power than he's had in the past.
0: Not as good a team. You said from day one, you said, I'm the one that said, I think they might be able to be as good.
1: A lot of points and offense and stuff like that.
0: And you said, no, stop, they will not be as good. So I'm going to look. I was proven. They never had a sustained winning streak. I mean, again, Craig, Chris came in. Not a lot of people knew a lot about him. I did, because I told you about him 10 years ago when he was coaching in Kootenay. Well, he would have been, 10 years ago he's coaching in Erie, but 15 years ago I told you about him and said there's a coach coming up that's going to be good. I don't think Chris had a great year. I'll say that right. I don't think he had a great year. I think he had a challenging year. I do appreciate that at no point did he ever throw one of the players or the assistant coaches. I asked a hard question about the PK. And he didn't. He said, look, we all have input on it. It's on all of us. It's not Mark Stewart. I asked him a pretty...
1: And that takes character to be up there. And I always thought that was the job of the head coach. I mean, I don't care who's in charge of the power play, who's in charge of the penalty killing. You're in charge of everything.
0: Yeah.
1: And that's the way he handled it. And I have a lot of admiration for him. He's got a ton of character.
0: So in Frederick's case, it's on Frederick?
1: Yeah. He's got to be better. He's just not a useful player at this level currently.
0: Okay. Bottom six forwards. Doc, does he have a chance?
1: Yes. I mean, Stan, let's give Stan credit for the deal that he made
0: the two Chicago trades?
1: Yeah, those he almost pulled a rabbit out of the hat. I mean, Connor Murphy was an unbelievable ad. I had no idea he was that good. Stan did. He had him, and he came in here. He played fantastic. We talked about him playing at the level of Matias, and that's not easy to do.
0: You would re-sign Connor Murphy, right?
1: Priority. You could try and chase something better, but you've got this guy who fits really well with Darnell. I mean, they were plus in the playoffs, plus three, and I think Connor was plus two. So, I mean, it didn't look like Connor was quite as effective. He played well. He wasn't quite as effective, Murphy, as he was during the regular season, but he still played fine. He's tough. He drilled that guy in the face with a left hand, which I liked. And I'd really try and sign Kapanen again because I thought he was really good too.
0: Yeah, I think those will be the first two that get priorities. So we're looking at it here, and on defense, Ekholm, 3-year extension, $4 million, solid defender.
1: Beautiful contract.
0: Okay.
1: For a guy Bouchard, that plays those minutes at that price.
0: Read between the lines what I'm saying. Bouchard got belted in game one. Okay. We would never know if he was dealing with something, or we didn't even know last year that he was hurt. We found out afterwards that they weren't even sure that he could play. Bouchard's a lot tougher than the average fan gives him credit for. That's what I'm going to tell you. People crap on that guy all the time. He led the league in points. Do you know what the numbers were for McDavid and Drysdale when they played together and didn't have Bouchard? They weren't that good.
1: Yeah.
0: They were much better.
1: Well, people don't crap on him as much as they did because they now see this guy's one of the top three or four defensemen in the game.
0: So you got Ekholm and Bouchard. You're going to have a pretty good chance to re-sign Murphy, Nurse and Murphy. You got Wallman, who played better in the playoffs than he did in the regular season.
1: Well, he's got the physical skills that the pace and the elevation of the pace does not affect him. He actually got better in the playoffs, less mental mistakes.
0: I actually think Paul could have played Emerson more. I thought Emerson was solid. Like, you know what? And then they got, like, they could have all seven. Is their D good enough as is?
1: I think it is, yeah. Okay. I think the way that they played at the end of the year, I think it's...
0: What do you do with goaltending? You have no choice but to rebuild Jari, do you not? Unless you flip him, I guess. But do you not?
1: Well, I don't think you can flip him.
0: Yeah.
1: I mean, he's making $5.5 million or whatever it is. You've got to try and work with him. I don't think there's any other course. It's who you bring in to help him out. I mean, Connor did a pretty good job. It'd be hard not to sign him and bring him back.
0: There's an Eastern Conference team that's got 4 goaltending prospects. I would target, there's a couple of Eastern Conference teams that got extra goalie prospects and see if I can get a goalie out of future out of one of those organizations that's better than any of the Oilers goalies in the future.
1: I mean, what I anticipate and predict will happen is we sign Connor Ingram, we come back with Jerry, and we roll it out again. If you try and upgrade Jari, it's going to cost you a lot of money, and you're better off giving them another opportunity. And if it doesn't go well down the road, try and add somebody trade deadline wise or sooner that can prop you up.
0: It is 5:44 in Edmonton. We'll take a 4.5-minute timeout and close out MACT on Mondays when we return.
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0: Here we go. It's 5:47 in Edmonton. We're going to go to this day in Oilers history, presented by New West Travel, your local travel experts. Here's the young gun, Aiden Ganim. I remember this one.
9: Yeah, well, on this one, in 1998, Curtis Joseph backstops a 31-save shutout as the Oilers down Colorado 4-0 on the road in Game 7 of their opening round playoff series. Janne Niinimaa's game-winning goal came less than 5 minutes into the first period.
0: The Edmonton Oilers, Curtis Joseph, stopped 92 shots of the final 93 that he faced in that series in 98 as the Oilers came back from 3-1 down and beat Joe Sakic.
1: Could we ever use that, eh, Bob?
0: Joe Sakic, Peter Forsberg, Patrick Waugh. He went head-to-head and out-dueled Patrick Waugh, and the Oilers won that series in 7 games. And that's when Ronnie Lowe got into it with the Crow in Game 6 because Denmark jumped Ryan Smith and worked him over, didn't he, at the end of the game?
1: Yeah, that's right.
0: Right? So that was, in my
1: Ronnie
0: mind,
1: Ronnie Lowe, he had some fire under him.
0: In my mind, that is one of the biggest upsets in, I mean, Colorado, Detroit, and Dallas were on a completely different level than everybody else and paying huge money. This is before the salary cap.
1: Yeah.
0: And, yeah, the Oilers came back from 3-1.
1: 92
0: down.
1: Out of 93 saves.
0: That's pretty good over a three-game run.
1: He was good.
0: Who's Escott got coming up in Inside Sports, Aiden?
9: Looks like it's 6:35 from the fourth period in SiriusXM, David Panyota. At 7:05, the Raptors out of the playoffs. He's going to have a conversation with the host of the Locked On Raptors podcast, Vivek Jacob. And then at 7:35, going to do it a little bit differently, Dave Campbell with Elks This Week.
0: Okay, the Don has texted us, and I'm going to have to help a bit here if the Don's text. From day one, Bowman has stumbled all over himself, says Don. He said most of his accusations were complete failures. I believe he's saying acquisitions. Frederick Jarry lost the number one defenseman in the Jarry-Skinner trade and a number one draft pick. He lost Brett Kulak. Nobody's calling Brett Kulak a number one defenseman. He is probably going to get 4x4 with a new contract wherever he goes. He did play 25 minutes last night for Colorado because Makar got hurt in that game, and that's what Kulak can bring you. I think all day Kulak's a 4 or 5 NHL defenseman. He's not a number one D, and they did not trade a number one to Pittsburgh in that trade. They traded a number two to Pittsburgh. Now, that's a tough trade. It's a tough trade. So he's saying, should they fire Bowman? And I would say there's been too much changeover at management as is over the last several years. You've worn both hats. You've been a coach. You've been a GM. You only got a 2-year stint as general manager, but you stayed in the organization for a number of years. Stan certainly would. You know what? The fact is that Frederick, you could argue Wallman and Jarry, those were ads with extensions in the case of two of those guys. Those are probably the three acquisitions that draw the most scrutiny. Put Coles in, some of the smaller moves have worked out better. Put Coles in, getting Kapanen on waivers.
1: Yeah.
0: Emberson is a third pairing guy at a relatively inexpensive. What's your assessment on the body of the work of the general manager? The floor is yours.
1: Hey, the job is tough. Everybody makes mistakes. And, the critical thing to me is that you acknowledge your mistakes, you recognize your mistakes, you own your mistakes, you learn from your mistakes, and you don't repeat them. But I've always believed, and this doesn't apply to Stan, but I've always believed that the most dangerous guy in the room, whether it's scouting or a lot of the jobs that I've held over the year, is the guy that does not acknowledge or admit a mistake. And those guys are dangerous because you make them and you have to grow and learn from your mistakes. And, I mean, Stan and his staff, whoever he hires underneath him, they're paid well to get these things right. And, you know, the clock is probably ticking on Stan now to a degree that it hasn't been in the past. And
0: is it?
1: He's going to have to do some good work.
0: Is it ticking on the coach as well?
1: Well, for sure, yeah. I think,
0: it's the nature.
1: You know, when even you, when
0: said,
1: you, when
0: even
1: you kind
0: said it. It
1: who,
0: is
1: who
0: of,
1: has the most power in the organization? I mean, Leon and Connor, because they're
0: superstar players.
1: They're superstar players, and you know, to what degree they want to be involved in any of these decisions or discussions remains to be seen. I suspect they want very little to do in these in these decisions.
0: I just want to leave our listeners with this. We joke around about it. Leon Draisaitl, when you guys interviewed him, he made it blatantly obvious he wanted the Edmonton Oilers to take him, didn't he?
1: Well, he was in Prince Albert, so I mean, he wasn't coming from Miami or anything like that. So, yeah, he was a hockey player, and he wanted to come to Edmonton,
0: yeah.
1: And he's committed here long term. He's turned into an unbelievable leader. I saw the other night during a game, one of my buddies called me and said, "Why isn't Leon wearing an A?" And I thought, that's a good question, because he's the best, to me, he's the best interview for me.
0: The most dangerous guys don't learn from their mistakes. Anybody out there seen Any Given Sunday? I am literally Al Pacino's character when he sits there and says, "I have made every stupid decision a grown man could make in his life."
1: Yeah.
0: I can totally relate to that, Mac D.
1: Well, let's finish by saying about Stan that he almost pulled a rabbit out of the hat with Murphy
0: and Dickinson
1: and Doc.
0: And did the injuries at center play a part in them ultimately losing?
1: I would have waved the white flag a long time ago on this group.
0: Really?
1: In terms of our ability to win a Stanley Cup, but Stan didn't. And, you know, he had me believing at the end of the year that we had a chance, not had it been for the injuries.
0: All right. More with Matt. You going to join us next Monday in studio?
1: Yeah.
0: All right.
1: Yeah.
0: We'll see what transpires between now and then. Tomorrow we'll tell you that we've got Elliot Friedman and Brian Lawton on the show. 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I will have more time. You know what? 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More text tomorrow. Lamise Smiley has an 880 News weather traffic update. Special thanks to Kellen Kennedy, Eamon Hashem, and Aiden Ganim. And Brendan Escott is up next with Inside Sports.
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3: 880 Chad is your voice of the Edmonton Oilers. 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
4: This is Global News. It's 6 o'clock. I'm Lamise Smiley. 11 degrees dropping to zero tonight and 15 tomorrow. RCMP major crimes are investigating a homicide in Musquechis. Mounties say they were called to Louis Bull First Nations late Friday night just after 10:20 for reports of a possible stabbing. When officers in EMS arrived, they found a 21-year-old man suffering from a serious neck wound. Despite efforts to save him, he was pronounced dead at the scene. RCMP major crimes has now taken over the investigation. An autopsy completed today in Calgary has confirmed the manner of death as a homicide. Police have not released the victim's name and the investigation is ongoing. An Alberta political scientist thinks a full public inquiry may be necessary to get to the bottom of a breach related to the province's official voter list. Elections Alberta, RCMP and Edmonton Police are investigating after separatist group The Centurion Project put nearly 3 million voter names and addresses online. The list has been taken down, but Jared Wesley from the University of Alberta says this feels big enough for a public inquiry and it should be held before a referendum on separation.
5: It seems